0: to share a moment with your kids.
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2: Hurricane Isaias has begun impacting the Gulf Coast as the storm heads towards the region. The National Hurricane Center reports it remains a Category 3 storm and is close to 50 miles south of Pensacola, Florida. The system is packing winds of 115 miles an hour and heading north at 18 miles an hour. A hurricane warning is in effect from Louisiana to the Florida Panhandle, where forecasters are warning of storm surge along the coast and life-threatening inundation over the next day and a half. Bay County officials in Panama City, Florida, are giving a final plea to residents.
3: We've been talking about preparation for the storm. That time is over. It's now time to hunker down and get in a safe place. So we're probably within 3 or 4 hours of landfall.
2: Bay County Sheriff Tommy Ford says they're responding to flooded roads and warns driving in them could cause cars to stall and flooded roads could put you and first responders in danger. It's unclear if the execution of Nidal Hassan by firing squad will be live streamed. On Thursday, Secretary of War Pete Hegseth says the execution of Hassan will be public, and reports said the Defense Department plans to live stream it. More from Ryan Chandler.
4: It's the deadliest non-combat attack on an American military base in U.S. history. A military jury convicting Hassan of premeditated murder in 2013, sentencing him to death. The method of execution approved by President Trump, according to a Pentagon spokesperson.
2: On Friday, Trump told reporters it hasn't been determined yet if Hassan's execution will be live streamed. Texas Senate candidate James Tallarico is causing concern with fellow Democrats with his absence from the campaign trail. The state representative last had an in-person public campaign event on September 26 in the tight race with Texas Attorney General Ken Paxton. Several reports indicate his supporters are worried his absence is derailing some of his momentum in the final push before midterms. His campaign says he has the flu and is expected on the campaign trail soon. I'm Lisa Carton.
5: Rogers with a quick check of the stories trending right now on WBZ News Radio 1030. A 22-year-old is now being charged with murdering his mother. A day after she was found dead in her Reading home, setting off a multi-state manhunt, Ryan Hannafin facing a judge in Vermont.
6: Is it your voluntary choice to waive extradition and return to Massachusetts?
7: Yes, that is what I'd like to do.
5: Now he's being sent back to Middlesex County to face murder, assault, and gun charges. 49-year-old Andrea Hannafin was found early Thursday. The Matthew Farwell trial will return to federal court Tuesday. Today brought opening statements.
8: The former Stoughton police officer accused of sexually exploiting Birchmore, beginning when she was just 15, then killing her to cover up their illicit relationship. The defense told the jury Matthew Farwell admits making regrettable mistakes, but they insisted he did not kill her.
5: WBZ's Mike Macklin. I'm Madison Rogers.
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0: the Jesse Kelly Show. Final hour of the Jesse Kelly Show on a wonderful Friday. No idea how we're getting to all this. We have to talk about the national debt. Someone wants to talk about swimming, the Catholic Church. Someone's upset apparently with the Pope. Some dude wants to know, should he deport the illegals he works with? All that and so much more coming up in the final hour of the Jesse Kelly Show on a fantastic Friday. Before we get to any of that, Chris, have you seen that Hawaiian shirt I wear? It's like the only one I have, the blue Hawaiian shirt. You know what I'm talking about? Well, I love that shirt. I'm wearing it as we speak. I love that shirt. It's soft. I can't see the back of it. I think it's maybe even a Tommy Bahama shirt I got years and years and years and years ago. And it's definitely a little ratty and faded, but it's amazing. It's just worn down enough. It's amazing. And as much as I love that shirt, that's how much Aub hates it. She hates it. If she sees the video of me doing this radio show in this shirt, she will say something. If we are going somewhere and I walk out of the closet with this shirt on, she will just drop that thing. For a woman, this is as vicious as it gets. She'll do the, is that what you're wearing? You're going to wear that? I mean, that's basically her just spitting on it at this point. She hates this shirt. And it's old, like I said, a little beat up. I look down. I'm looking at it right now, as a matter of fact. There's a hole. And you could probably fit your thumb in that hole. And so we're not talking about some miniature hole here. It's a hole she's going to see. And it's right by where it buttons up. And Aub does the laundry. You know, she's a woman. And Aub will throw away my clothes when she finds holes in it. Because she knows that I won't throw it away. She's going to throw this away. Chris, I'm not going to take it to a tailor. You don't know what you want? You know what that's going to cost? I'm not taking it to a freaking tailor. Not going to spend. I know it's my favorite shirt, but I bet you it costs $50. I bet you they'd charge you $50 to patch. I'm not spending $50. You go get a new shirt for $50. Not wasting the money on that. Plus, Aub sees the credit card statements. And I don't think she goes over it with a fine-tooth comb. It's not like she's going to jump me about something. But what if she sees a tailor thing on there? She's going to know it wasn't her. Then I'm going to get interrogated, and I won't be able to lie about it. This is the last time I'm going to wear this shirt. Unless I get lucky. When this shirt goes in the laundry basket tonight, I won't ever see it again. Not ever. And I'm a little sad. I can't help it. Shadow. Most Americans are highly concerned about the national debt. If Trump came out and announced an effort to pay down the debt and perhaps started with payments of $100 billion, do you think that would be a boost for the midterms? Well, I would argue with the first sentence you said. Most Americans are highly concerned about the national debt. That's not true. Americans are concerned about the things that are downstream from the national debt. But they don't fully realize how many of those things are tied back to the national debt. You know one of the main reasons we always get inflation? The debt. We continue to have to basically take out loans all the time. Loans as a country, because we spend so much more than we take in. This is going to end up driving up interest rates. This is going to end up destroying the value of the dollar as they try to print money. This is... The national debt is tied to so much pain, but Americans don't vote on the debt. Americans don't care about the debt. It's a huge number. Maybe some act like they will. And there's a reason Trump is not paying down the debt. It's the same reason Biden didn't pay down the debt. It's the same reason the first Trump didn't pay down the debt, which is the same reason Obama didn't pay down the debt, which is the same reason Reagan didn't pay down the debt, same reason that I could go on and on and on and on and on, because there's no demand to pay down the debt. There's not. Even if someone gives it lip service, that's all it is. It's lip service. It's like someone telling you they like Three Musketeers. They just never pull the Three Musketeers out of the variety pack. No, I like them. No, you don't. Yeah, I just saw you grab a Snickers. No, you don't. I care about the national debt. Yeah. Okay. Well, these five politicians, you vote for all these five politicians all just voted on a $1 trillion spending bill that will raise the national debt. Now, are you voting against all of them for that? I have the paper right here. Are you voting against them? Oh, you're not? People don't care about the debt. They just don't. Jesse, you've talked of powers behind the Pope. You've talked about how even leaders who seem to be at the top of their own hierarchy still have powerful people they have to answer to. Napoleon couldn't just give up on invading Russia because of influential people. Joe Biden, the race, so on and so forth. Lately, I've been wondering if a similar dynamic is at play with the papacies of Francis and Leo. Maybe they sincerely believe all the garbage they're pushing on illegal immigration, environmentalism, so on and so forth. Or maybe they're having their arms twisted on at least some of these issues. Just the fact that the clown Cardinal Fernandez still holds an important office suggests some sort of blackmail or extortion is going on. Do you have any thoughts or insights on this? Is someone pulling the Pope's strings? And if so, who would have that influence? Thanks and God bless. I read this because I get this a lot from Catholic friends of mine in my personal life. And I have many Catholic friends. I'm not Catholic myself, but I have many Catholic friends. And because I'm not Catholic, look, I don't like that the Pope is a left-winger and has been forever. The last one was too. But it's not one of those things that bothers me a great deal because, to be frank, no disrespect to my Catholic brothers and sisters, I don't listen when the Pope talks. I don't care what he says. That doesn't bother me at all. But I also have spent enough time in Catholic churches, and I have enough Catholic friends to understand that, I mean, my in-laws are Catholic, to understand that the Pope does have an impact on your life if you're a Catholic, at least. I don't want to say necessarily influence, but it seems like it's such a heartache for them that the Pope keeps being a dirty commie. And I said heartache for a reason. It's not just anger. I really get a lot of sadness, I would say, about it. I'm so sad. It seems like there's heartache over the whole thing. And I'm not sure exactly what to tell you because I'm not Catholic and I don't know that I'm qualified to tell you that. It would be like me talking to Chris about a rabbi or something. I don't fully understand the relationship, but I know that it is a heavy, heavy thing when you have a leader in any role, in any institution who is gone haywire. You may love the institution, but you can't stand the guy running the freaking thing. And as he's running the thing into the ground, you're getting mad and sad because he's running the institution you love into the ground and it sucks. As far as your question about people pulling the strings, I do know enough about the papacy and the selection process. I mean, I went to the Vatican. I do know enough of it to know this. It is a highly, highly political process. It just is. And I'm not insulting the process, so please don't. I'm really genuinely not. You know I would tell you if I was insulting it. I'm not insulting it. But it's not as if a bunch of cardinals just get in the room and they do a big, you know, questionnaire on who the most godly guy is, and that's the guy who gets it. There has historically, and I don't know what happened this last time, I wasn't in that room, nobody invited me. Historically, there has been a lot of sugar cubes and a lot of whips. A lot of threats, a lot of this, a lot of you can have that, you can have, remember, you got to get elected. That's basically what it is. You got to get elected. And there is a power structure. And by the way, this is not unique to the Catholic Church, the Protestant churches as well. A lot of the highest positions of power in these churches are occupied by commies. They just are. Some of the most powerful, I'm making more about my own, some of the most powerful Protestant organizations, at least in the United States of America, are run by total commie dirtballs. Total commie dirtballs. It affects a lot. Jesse, my wife and I listen to your show on the regular. A couple years ago, she convinced me to try the Chalk Mail Vitality Stack for just a month or two with the agreement that we'd cancel if I didn't think there was a difference. Needless to say, there was a noticeable increase in energy and focus. I've stayed on the stack. I thought you'd find it interesting that I am 54 years old and I recently had blood work done. I asked them to check my T levels out of sheer curiosity. The notation came back with my results that read, quote, levels robustly healthy for a 30-year-old male. My wife and I both believe in the chalk products. She takes a female vitality stack. In our 50s, we run circles around folks half our age. We recommend chalk to absolutely everyone we know. Have an awesome day. His name is JR. He said I could say his name. How about that for an endorsement? Don't take it from me. Take it from JR. You want to feel better? Chalk.com. CHOQ.com. Go get a subscription with the promo code Jesse so you save money. You're about to feel so much better. We'll be back.
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0: Jesse Kelly Show on a fantastic, wonderful, wonderful Friday. Remember, you can email us your love, your hate, your death threat, your questions, jesse@jessekellyshow.com. Dear Dr. Kelly, the Oracle, the subject of this one is trying to be a good American. My name is, and he asked me that I not announce it, so I'm not going to announce it. And I'm not going to say specifically where he's from. He names the city, but it's in Tennessee. I am sending this in hopes you address it on Friday. I am a full red-blooded American. I vote red every single time I can because, let's be real, the opposite is terrifying. I am a supervisor for a major landscaping company in my area. Every Monday, we have a safety meeting. Every employee attends. My crew, as well as others, is compiled of one American and illegal Mexicans. Here's my dilemma. I could easily tip off ICE to visit our Monday AM meeting and have them deport around 65 illegals in one raid, opening up jobs available to Americans. My issue is I've worked with these guys for about 6 or 7 years. I'm fluent in English and Spanish, so some of these guys and I have become very close because they're good people and hard workers. They don't rape or steal, just work. Does it make me a terrible American patriot knowing their status and not calling ICE to come deport the illegals? I know you won't hold back, so please give me your honest input and thoughts. And again, please don't say my name. P.S. I tried Flaming Hot Cheddar Sour Cream Ruffles, and you were not wrong about them. All right. Well, I can't speak for women, but for men with a code, that's a very good question. You're friends with them. You work for somebody. You work with somebody for 6 or 7 years. You know their wives' names. You know when their kids graduate from high school. You shared laughs together. But you also love your country. And you understand that their presence here working illegally, it does take away jobs from Americans. And by the way, before you send me the email, don't bother. Americans won't do these jobs. Americans have always done these jobs long before we had foreigners coming in here. Yes, Americans may have moved away from them now, but that's because we had foreigners coming in here. You remove the foreigners, Americans will go back to doing these jobs. The wages will obviously be adjusted and things like that. But anyway, setting that aside, I'm not sure if I can answer that question for you because this is a very personal question for everybody. You would have to answer it. Every person listening would have to answer it for themselves. You have priorities in life, and it's up to you how you order those priorities. For instance, you know how much I love my country. I love it. I would die for it. I'm happy to serve it in any way that I think I can serve it. I feel so blessed to be here. I love my country. I'm that dork who still gets teary during the national anthem. I'm that guy. I love my country. If there ever came a time where I had to choose a member of my family or my country, I don't know what that choice would look like, but if that was the choice, my family would come first. Period. End of story. How's that translate to friends? I don't know. Again, it's your code. It's not my code. Your country, my country, we have a lot of work to do deporting foreigners. Years and years and years and years of it. That is what it's going to take in order to save the United States of America from the communist revolution. It's going to take deporting foreigners, lots of them, millions of them. Now, we like that. When it's the dirtball rapist on TV, they busted this guy in Virginia. He's been wanted in Honduras for a long time. We like that. We think, yeah, they got him. That gets a bit less comfortable when you just had a breakfast taco with the guy before you went to work in the morning. It's a little bit more uncomfortable. Gets a lot more uncomfortable depending on how close you are. But in order to uproot millions, and look, we've thrown out the number 107 million. That's not my number. I've heard 100 million many times. Maybe it's 50. I don't know what the number is. No one knows, by the way. No one knows. But let's call it 100. We'll stick with that for consistency. If you're going to deport 100 million foreigners who shouldn't be in the country, Do you think you're going to be able to do that without it ever coming to your doorstep in some way? Your friend? Your landscaper? Someone you go to church with? Maybe, because I know we have a bunch of Latinos listening to the show. Maybe a member of your family, even? Are you okay with that? I'm not telling you to be okay with that. I'm really genuinely not, because it's a personal code thing. Only you can decide what takes priority in your life. I one of probably the top five least popular opinions I've ever had on this show gets all kinds of hate mail every time I have it is this opinion, one that I've brought up many times before. If one of my sons was on the run from the law, I would not only not turn him in, I would help him escape. Now, I know, by the way, your email is totally justified. Your anger at me is totally justified. Obviously, it would probably depend on the crime or whatnot, but let's call it robbing a bank. I don't want my sons to ever break the law, and I don't want them to rob a bank. And if they did, I'd want them to turn themselves in. All that stuff is true. But if my son came and said, Dad, the cops are after me, my son, off to South America we go. This is what it is. Now, that's a personal choice I have made. That's how I feel about the whole thing. That's a personal choice I have made. I have put together that priority list, and that's where they sit. And that's the way it is. Now, clearly, I don't prioritize the people who work on the show. And that's why Jewish producer Chris is still here. We get a lot of emails, very understandable emails of, hey, Jesse, Chris is dragging down the show. 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Hey, Jesse, who are these globalist elites trying to destroy the Western world the right-wing podcasters keep talking about? They sound like a group of sinister men who meet secretly on some Epstein Island periodically. Do you think there is really an organized group? And he signs it, just a dumb country boy. And then he asks, why can't Trump send his special forces to kill them? We'll talk about that next.
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0: It is the Jesse Kelly Show on a wonderful Friday, a fantastic Friday. Remember, if you miss any part of the show, you can download at iHeart, Spotify, iTunes. The question was, who are these globalist elites? Is it some secret cabal? Well, that's the thing about today. There aren't very many secrets. And no, it's not some secret cabal. If you want to know who these globalist elites are, honestly, start with the World Economic Forum. The World Economic Forum. And these people, they're out in the open. We've played, who knows? Chris would probably have a better idea than I am. How many World Economic Forum clips do you think we've played on this show? How many? Got to be 50, right? Chris said at least. Now, how did we get this? Did we send Jewish producer Chris undercover into this sinister meeting they were having? No. They meet right out in the open. They gather together at these fancy conferences, and they eat steak, and it's prime ministers and business leaders and things like that. And they all gather together, and they give speeches on camera for the whole world to see, talking about their plans, talking about what they want to do. It's not secret at all. It's all done right out there in the open. It's nuts. Chris looked it up. 77 clips. 77 times on this show you have heard an audio clip taken from the World Economic Forum or a member of the World Economic Forum. They're not quiet about it. They're not hiding it. And you mentioned globalists. Well, this is what it comes down to. It was always supposed to be for everybody. I'm going to play you something. Hey, Chris, I want you to play me cut 10 in just a second. Remember that the communist believes he must control the entire world. Every single person, every single nation, all of it must come under communist control. Communists cannot be patriots. They cannot be nationalists. It's really not possible, because communism is a global religion to these people. And so, I mean, Marco Rubio came out recently. He was talking about the ICC. We'll get to him in a second. But before we get to Rubio, I want you to hear the communist version of it. Remember, the ICC is the International Criminal Court. Now, you're an American citizen. You should never be subject to any international law. I mean, unless you're in international waters or something like that. Here in America, no. You're only subject to the laws of America. Here's a United States senator from the state of Georgia. Chris, cut 10, go.
1: The question of genocide is a question of whether a government has the specific intent to destroy a national or ethnic group. And that is a question for the International Criminal Court.
0: Okay. We have a United States senator referencing the International Criminal Court? Okay, now, play cut 2, Chris, if you wouldn't mind. This is Marco Rubio, Secretary of State.
2: The United States and the American people are not subject to the jurisdiction of this fake ICC. Both parties agree on this, but only President Trump has the resolve to take the action needed to end this threat once and for all. Either the ICC will end its threats, or we will end the ICC. And we expect our allies, many of whom are part of the ICC and that rely on American service members for their defense, to rein in this rogue court. If they do not, the United States will continue its campaign to dismantle the ICC piece by piece until Americans are threatened no longer.
0: Two different worldviews. The communist is always an internationalist. Always, always, always. Hey, this guy is an all-timer right here. Listen to this one. Huge-handed Adonis of the airwaves. Last week, I sprang out of bed at 65, completely pain-free, thanks to Relief Factor. After taking my chalk vitality stack with lit powder in my coffee, that's actually a good way to use it, I grabbed my Pure Talk phone, processed my monthly payment to Preborn, and ordered more copies of the Anti-Communist Manifesto to give to friends. As I listened to your show that day, it seemed like everything was just executed at a higher level. Drops, music, sound bites, everything was just, well, better. I realized later that Chris was gone that day, so I was wondering if you finally used ZipRecruiter to address his long history of underperformance. I mentioned that last segment. 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Purveyor of burn ends disaster. It wasn't a disaster. I recently moved to Utah after spending all my 59 years in California. Because I'm new to the Utah political scene, I'm trying to figure out who are the like-minded Republicans and who are the swamp rats. I often hear you lump John Curtis in with the other weapons-grade losers like Thune, Tillis, McConnell. Can you please help me understand the specifics as to why he's part of this crowd? I want to educate the normie norms because the majority of people around me are in the it's been working just fine, don't rock the boat crowd. I also wanted to share a big boy college word with you. Schadenfreude? I don't know what that word is. Schadenfreude, Chris? Oh, this guy says, it's as if this word was invented just for you. Ask Jewish producer Chris to look it up. This is from Keith. Chris, what's that mean? Oh, I do like that. I do like that. Okay, you want to know what's... Here's something about John Curtis. Remember, John Curtis was a Democrat. Like so many of these Republicans from red states, they just miraculously converted so late in life. So I guess it's a miracle. I guess they just came around. They moved to a red state, and you know what? I feel like I'm a Republican now, Bob. Well, Chris, would you play this gentleman cut 7, please? Go.
3: I think all of us need to wake up every morning, look in the mirror and say, what are we doing? What am I doing specifically today to make this country a better country, to make all of our immigrants feel more welcome? That's what we've always had. And if more of us would do that, it would matter less what individuals said.
0: That's a Democrat. That's another wolf in sheep's clothing. He's pretending to be a Republican because that's the only way you're going to get elected to the United States Senate in a state like Utah, but he's not a Republican. He knows 75, 80% of the time he's going to have to vote like a Republican. But when it really matters, that's when he's going to screw us. Jesse, a few years ago, your cajoling led us to getting locally involved, causing me to say yes to serving on my town's water and sewer board. As an anti-communist, I've been able to prevent increases in the rates while still maintaining our system. Lots of reasons, but suffice to say,

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Jesse Kelly Show. Final segment of the Jesse Kelly Show on a wonderful, wonderful Friday. But as we wrap it up here, we have a couple things we have to get over. First of all, Russian plague. I need to address something, speaking of Russia, really quickly here.

0: Because we are getting a couple emails in on it. In case you're new to this, it only dropped a couple hours ago. I would say two and a half hours ago is when I started seeing it. But now we have confirmation of it. What is the it? Well, you know that Russia makes a lot of diesel. All right. Trump announced that we struck a deal to buy a massive quantity of Russian diesel. And there are many, many different arguments being made about this on all sides right now. The two biggest arguments are this. One, good. Hold on, I have to sneeze. bless me. One, why are we buying Russian diesel? We are sending weapons and money over to Ukraine, and then we're buying Russian diesel. We're funding both sides. Dude, it's a legit argument. The second one is this. America runs on diesel. Everything around you right now was delivered using diesel. Most of it was delivered using diesel. We can't have $6 a gallon diesel. Something has to be done because the economy is breaking. Rates are growing up. We're risking a recession. I mean, all the doom and gloom stuff we could say. Look, foreign policy is complicated, and oftentimes it makes no sense whatsoever. I will admit to you right off the bat, it's not a great look to spend years funding Ukraine, propping up Ukraine, only to turn around and dump a boatload of cash on the country Ukraine is fighting. No, it doesn't make sense. I know it doesn't make sense. On the other hand, the president does have to consider the catastrophic consequences, of American diesel prices getting too high. And I know Zelensky already came out about the deal and said it plays into Russia's hands. I mean, I don't know, but look, foreign policy sucks. It just does. Jesse, Shadow, he says, the plague incident has me concerned, especially because it happened in Russia. Several weeks ago, I believe it was on Tucker's show, an individual stated that when the Soviet Union fell, KGB documents were discovered that describe bioweapons intentions. Apparently, they were working to form a plague, so on and so forth. Have you ever heard about any of this in any of your study of history? All right, buddy, let me give it to you. Any modern nation, most modern nations, at any point in time, whatever modern is for any period of time in history, have either employed or thought about employing bioweapons. Bioweapons, they freak us out now because diseases scare us and things for a lot of reasons, but bioweapons are not new. I mean, speaking of the plague, the Mongols are thought of as possibly being the reason the plague spread throughout Europe, because they took bodies that had the plague and loaded them onto catapults and launched those dead bodies into a city they were laying siege to. So biological warfare is not new. The Japanese, Unit 731. It was Japanese during World War II. You know some of these horror stories about Unit 731. We've talked about it before. It was a unit. It was in China. It was a unit, extremely secretive. Even the train on the way by had to have the curtains pulled down. And there was all kinds of experiments done on mostly Chinese prisoners in this place. Horrible, horrible experiments. I mean, gnarly stuff that I won't even go into. But it usually revolved around some sort of weapon they wanted to use, figuring out what is the kill radius on this. And it also involved biological weapons. They wanted to drop fleas on people. This is nothing new. So honestly, it's not a KGB thing that showed they had interest in biological weapons. We have interest in biological weapons. You know that? All this gain of function research, that's what that's about. And they say we need to weaponize this virus that way. If they weaponize the virus, we'll know how to treat the virus. But what is that? That's sinking money, time, and effort into creating a biological weapon. I know it sucks to think about it, but the chances are pretty strong that we helped create COVID. There's no question about it. We helped pay for the creation of COVID, if it did come from that lab, that COVID was paid for by you. How about that? Jesse, I have my pet peeves. You have yours. What's your biggest pet peeve now? I was going to say slow drivers in the left-hand lane, but I have a new one. You see, I just had to attend a Marine Corps graduation in San Diego, and so I had to travel. I had to fly, you know, to and fro. I am blown away at how many people believe it is acceptable to talk on FaceTime or speakerphone out in public while surrounded by other people. It's so rude. You've heard me rant about this before. I can't even fathom how anyone would think that is okay. If I answer a phone call and I'm around other people, I will lower my voice, and it's not even on speakerphone. I will lower my voice because I'm self-conscious about the fact that I'm sitting here talking, having a conversation around other people who are, you know, they're having their own conversations. They're doing their own thing, and I may disrupt it. I can't believe how many people there are out there who just do this. It's all the time. And it's not everybody. People email in now and they'll give out whatever stereotype they have for it. Oh, Jesse, it's always women, or it's always the immigrants, or it's always older people, or it's younger people. No, I'm telling you, it runs across the spectrum. It's not young or old or foreign or domestic. It's rude. That's what it is. It's just basic rudeness. All right. I want you to take your phone. I want you to turn it off. 2 days. 2 days until we reconvene on Monday. Put it in the drawer. Turn it off. Either don't check it or check it once a day. Check out from this news cycle. Stop stressing about the plague and diesel prices. 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
3: Hurricane Isaias has begun impacting the Gulf Coast as the storm heads toward the region. The National Hurricane Center reports it has dropped down to a Category 2 storm and is close to 50 miles south of Pensacola, Florida. Tropical storm conditions are starting to be seen along the northern Gulf Coast. The system is now packing winds of 110 miles an hour and heading north at 18 miles per hour. A hurricane warning is in effect from Louisiana to the Florida Panhandle, where forecasters are warning of a storm surge along the coast and life-threatening inundation over the next day and a half. Bay County officials in Panama City, Florida, are giving a final plea to residents.
4: It's now time to hunker down and get in a safe place. We're probably within 3 or 4 hours of landfall.
3: Mike Tyson is joining President Trump in New York tonight, the latest stop in his midterm blitz. The former heavyweight champ departed the White House with Trump to appear at a rally in Syracuse along Republican candidate for governor Bruce Blakeman. Trump plans several more campaign stops before the midterms. Moments leading up to a shooting involving ICE agents in New York City is being released. The video appears to show a car pulling away from a curb in the Bronx as agents in plain clothes stand next to the vehicle with guns drawn.
5: As the investigation moves forward, we'll release the information. But yes, there was body cameras and they were on.
3: Homeland Security Secretary Mark Wayne Mullen claims illegal immigrant Oscar Belgal weaponized his vehicle and tried to drive into officers, even though his 5-year-old son was in the back seat of his SUV. Football Hall of Famer Mike Ditka has died at the age of 86. Former NFL player and coach Ron Rivera remembered Ditka.
6: I mean, he's a tremendous man who, you know, had a tremendous career, became an icon.
3: Ditka coached the Chicago Bears when they won Super Bowl 20. As a player, he was drafted 5th overall by the Bears in the 1961 NFL draft. His family announced Ditka's passing on Friday. I'm Lisa Carter.
7: Rogers with a quick check of the stories trending right now on WBZ News Radio 1030. A 22-year-old is now being charged with murdering his mother. Day after she was found dead in her Reading home, setting off a multi-state manhunt, Ryan Hannafin facing a judge in Vermont.
8: Is it your voluntary choice to waive extradition and return to Massachusetts?
9: Yes, that is what I'd like to do.
7: Now he's being sent back to Middlesex County to face murder, assault, and gun charges. 49-year-old Andrea Hannafin was found early Thursday. The Matthew Farwell trial will return to federal court Tuesday. Today brought opening statements.
10: The former Stoughton police officer accused of sexually exploiting Birch Moore beginning when she was just 15, then killing her to cover up their illicit relationship. The defense told the jury Matthew Farwell admits making regrettable mistakes, but they insisted he did not kill her.
7: WBZ's Mike Macklin. I'm Madison Rogers.
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1: 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Whatever's on your mind, fair game. 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Had some debates last night, debate in Maine for the Senate, debate in Georgia for the U.S. Senate, debate in Michigan for the U.S. Senate. We're going to talk about all that, and then some. We'll give you some audio and some video from Michigan. It got pretty heated, pretty hot. I think Mike Rogers did a great job. El Sayed is a fake. El Sayed is just making stuff up. And the fact that he's even in the race and even close to Rogers is crazy to me. That just means those of you in Michigan, you Michiganders out there listening and watching, you got to get out and vote. You can't sit on your hands on this one. James Tallarico has been seen. Something called the ACL, some sort of a music festival or something in Austin. He showed up walking through the crowd and took some pictures. He'd been gone. He'd been gone for 13 days since the 26th of September. Had not done a public appearance since the 26th of September. I want you to think about that. This is a very, very hot race. He is neck and neck with Ken Paxton, the incredible attorney general for Texas. And he just was gone for 13 days. He did some virtual something on the 30th where he wasn't in person and he looked noticeably sick, some would say. I have not seen that video. And then people are, oh, he's the type 1 diabetic. Okay, I wish him well. There's medication for that. And, well, he had the flu. I have not known anybody to have the flu for 13 days. I just haven't. And he was gone. There are people making all sorts of allegations that we did not give any sort of weight behind because nobody was verifying it, but they were saying all sorts of things about where he was. The fact is, many of you watching and listening, especially here in the San Antonio area of Texas, because a lot of liberals like to listen to me to see if they can shoot holes in what I'm saying. You can't. But a lot do. A lot try to. Let me ask you something. When Trump was gone for 2.5-3 days, and he wasn't gone, he just wasn't on camera constantly like he always is, there were people on the left in this country hoping and wishing that he was dead. Literally. They were hoping and wishing that he died. When he came back the following Monday, they're like, oh, man. And then he's been on camera like every day since. Biden hid when he ran in 2020. He put a lid on himself on Thursday afternoon. You didn't see him again until Monday morning when he was the president. But when Trump was gone for a little while, babe, oh, my God, 25th Amendment. He can't do his job. Tallarico, we're supposed to forget the fact that he was gone for 13 days. Now, earlier today, I saw a local television station in Austin was asking for a proof of life. Let's do a video. Let's do a Zoom. And his campaign actually said no. But he was out there today. I don't know if he spoke out there today. But being gone off the campaign trail for 13 days, when it's a race this tight, there's something going on that they're not telling us. It's not okay. It's all very, very strange. That said, we had those debates last night in Michigan, in Maine, in Georgia. I have Mike Collins on. He's the U.S. representative from the great state of Georgia, District 10. Republican great state of Georgia. He's running for U.S. Senate against John Ossoff, who's another fake. Slow talking like Tallarico. Privileged guy. Silver spoon in his mouth. Condescending. And somehow he's the U.S. Senator. I'm not so sure that he and Warnock won those special elections on January 5th of 2021. But somehow they eked it out in very red Georgia. It'll be interesting to see what happens. Mike Collins is trailing a bit, but he is within the margin of error on most polls, so that could work out very well as well. You're going to want to stick around and hear what Mike has to say at the bottom of the hour. Then I've got Dustin Greggie. He is from Minnesota. You've seen him on television all over the place. He's a great reporter from Town Hall, and he breaks down what's going on in Minnesota. Can Michelle Tafoya actually beat Peggy Flanagan, who is the lieutenant governor, for the U.S. Senate race there? That could be very interesting. And what about the fraud there? What about the uptick in Somali violence in Minnesota? Dustin Greggie's going to bring that to us. And then some. Parts 1 and 2 will be on this program. Part 1 next hour, part 2 in hour number 3. But I want to start with this ICE shooting in New York City. If you take it from the typical idiots at CNN and Politico and these other very far left-wing outlets that are fake news, You would be led to believe that some young guy driving down the road in New York City with his 5-year-old in the back seat, which is driving, minding his own business, rolling down the road, got shot a bunch of times by ICE because they can, because he looked like he was brown or something. Of course, that's not what happened. So instead of using a news source, I'm going to use Grok. For those who don't know, Grok is AI that is from X. I said, my prompt to Grok was, give me an unbiased story with just the details on what happened in New York City last night between ICE and a guy from the Dominican Republic. I just want what we know, what they're saying, and what they're saying. Because CNN spin will be ICE masked to perpetrators and Trump's ICE agents shoot another person, blah, blah, as if they're just seeking to shoot people, which isn't happening. By the way, I did text with Mark Wayne Mullen today, the DHS secretary. We're trying to get him on sometime next week. We'll hope to make that happen. But I'm just going to give you the nuts and bolts from what Grok told me. This isn't left. This isn't right. This is just what happened. Okay? I'm going to give you that, and I'm going to let you decide what really happened. And then I want you to compare it to what you've heard from either your local or your national news today about this. The incident occurred around 4 p.m. on October 8th, 2026, in the Marble Hill neighborhood, Northern Bronx, Manhattan Edge of New York City. An ICE officer shot 28-year-old Oscar Belgal, spelling also appears as Bergal or Bengal, a Dominican national. He was he was in his vehicle. His 5-year-old son was in the back seat and was not injured. At least one agent fired 7 rounds. Belgal was struck in the neck below his left ear. NYPD was not part of the operation but responded to 911 calls and transported him. Accounts of what happened differ, and the body camera or other video of the shots themselves has not been publicly released. Homeland Security Secretary Mark Wayne Mullen has said agents' cameras were on and footage will be released later today or later. NYPD body cam video of the immediate aftermath has been released. Now let's go to the next step, because we don't know yet from this story, is he here legally? Is he here illegally? Is he a criminal alien? Has he committed other crimes? We know nothing. Well, let's continue. DHS and ICE describe him as a criminal illegal alien from the Dominican Republic who's in the country illegally. They cite a prior conviction for grand larceny. He pleaded guilty, received 5 years probation, multiple prior arrests involving assault, robbery, drug possession, and weapons possession, and alleged association with the Trinitarios, which they describe as a transnational criminal group. ICE says it had a detainer, was conducting a targeted arrest on this guy. New York court records cited by outlets show a 2023 robbery-related arrest that resolved as a grand larceny plea in probation, plus a pending 2025 drug sale case, which he has pleaded not guilty. Local officials have not independently confirmed the gang claim in the reporting reviewed. Did he try to hit the agents with their car? This is what DHS is saying. He weaponized his car. He turned his car into a weapon. Let's go. Federal and local accounts diverge. ICE official Marcus Charles and DHS Secretary Mullen say agents used vehicles to block him. He refused orders to exit, accelerated, struck 2 ICE vehicles, and then weaponized the car by accelerating towards other officers. They say agents feared for their lives, did not know the child was in the car. NYPD Commissioner Jessica Tisch, citing department cameras that recorded the start of the encounter, but not the shot, said Belgal was backing into or pulling into a parking space when plainclothes federal officers approached him with guns drawn. He then began to pull the vehicle forward, after which shots were fired. So she doesn't argue with the fact that he moved the vehicle forward. She also doesn't say that he did or didn't hit their cars, or that he did or didn't direct it towards them. Some have told me that Jessica Tisch is great. Others have said not so much. No independent public video resolving the discrepancy has been released as of the latest reporting on October 9th. Current medical condition, federal officials described the neck wound as superficial, a bullet or fragment. His lawyers told a federal judge on October 9th, today, that he remained in pain. Today. He remained in pain and still had the bullet in his body. He was taken to a hospital, reported as New York Presbyterian Allen, discharged the evening of October 8th, moved first to a facility in Newark, New Jersey, and then booked into the Metropolitan Detention Center in Brooklyn. A federal judge, J. Paul Utkin, something like that, ordered that he not be removed from the United States without further court order and restricted transfers outside certain districts covering the New York area and New Jersey. Primary reporting on both the DHS and ICE statements and NYPD accounts includes Reuters, the Associated Press, PBS and others, BBC, the court filing summarized by the Courthouse News, and ABC 7. Local reaction, Mayor Zora Mamdani and others calling the shooting unconscionable and seeking a halt to ICE operations. By the way, Mamdani, actually posted on X or something, I am very angry. This Gestapo group and the mass group and this and that, they're going after New Yorkers. A New Yorker was shot. Guy's not a New Yorker. He's a Dominican. He might be a gang member, according to ICE and DHS. He has a string of crimes that he's committed since being here illegally. And then when they were trying to stop him, he definitely pulled the car forward. All sides say he pulled the car forward. All sides say that. And some judge thinks that they could say you can't remove him from the United States. That judge doesn't have jurisdiction. That will be overturned by a higher judge. That said, what have you seen when it comes to reporting like that? Because I pride myself in giving you the nuts and bolts that will give you my opinion. My opinion is he shouldn't have been here illegally. He should certainly not be here if he's a suspected gang member. He surely shouldn't be here after pleading guilty or being found guilty or doing a plea deal for grand larceny. That's more than just coming across the border illegally. Definitely shouldn't be here with another drug case that's pending. What do you have to do to remove somebody who's here illegally? But, of course, the focus has been there's a 5-year-old in the car. Well, maybe don't put your car in drive and drive toward federal agents that all sides say he drove forward. And they had to stop him. That's according to them. Then Mamdani says, I demand a halt to all ICE operations in New York City. Mark Wayne Mullen said, I'm not stopping anything. He said, pound sand, Mamdani. That's what he said. Pound sand. That's not happening. And I'm glad. I'm proud that he said, we're not going to stop. Because Mamdani can do something very simple as the mayor of New York. He can do something very simple. He can cooperate. Hey, mayor, it's ICE calling. We've got this guy who's here illegally from the Dominican. He's got a final order of removal. He's committed a bunch of crimes since he's been here. Can you help us find him and get him out of here? And if Mamdani says yes, you go and get the guy. There's no 5-year-old in peril. There's no shooting in the street. And then they take him away. Mamdani wants it both ways. He wants to not cooperate, and then he wants to complain about what they have to do to get the guy because of his lack of cooperation. All Mamdani has to do is say, yep, get the bad guys out of here. Get rid of them. Do it. And then everybody else doesn't have to worry about anything. But he won't do that. He wants it both ways. He wants to demand they stop and then also refuse to cooperate. Just like in Minneapolis. There would not have been those massive operations in Minneapolis had the local, county, and state government just said, yeah, we'll cooperate with you. Let's get the really bad guys out of here. Now, Rene Good would be alive. Adam Pretty would be alive. They would be. Because the agencies had to do it the way they did it because they were literally told to their faces, we're not helping you, which is ridiculous. I think anybody who aids and abets and harbors criminals should face charges. That means Jacob Fry. That means the now ousted police chief, O'Hara. That means Tim Walz. That means Peggy Flanagan. That means Keith Ellison. They should all be in handcuffs facing charges, aiding and abetting and harboring criminals. All they had to do is cooperate, and then it doesn't happen that way. 888-941-PAGS, 888-941-7247, joepags.com. 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
1: Hi, great to have you. Thanks. I appreciate you stopping by. This is the Joe Pad Show for your Free Speech Friday. Thanks for stopping by. Again, bottom of the hour is going to be Mike Collins. He's running for U.S. Senate out of the great state of Georgia. He's the District 10 Republican for the House of Representatives now. So he's a member of Congress right now. Taking on John Ossoff, who's a big faking faker. Ossoff is a guy, he does a lot. The talking, like Obama, and Trump is bad, and around this, diesel prices in your country. I mean, he literally tries to sound like Obama. And the whole thing, somehow people are falling for the okey-doke. Mike Collins is a guy who owned a trucking company, guy who drove a truck, a guy who's out there. He's literally the guy, and he says this during the interview, and it's coming up at the bottom of the hour. He's the guy that went to President Trump and made this suggestion. Hey, what about the red diesel? Let's use that. Let's save that tax money for right now. Let's bring those prices down. I mean, that's how you come up with solutions. I mean, I want somebody who's a businessman, who knows what he's doing, not some silver spoon in his mouth guy who is like masquerading as a U.S. senator. Ossoff had his chance. He has sucked. He had a chance to be the co-sponsor of the Lake and Riley bill, and he didn't do it. Now, he ended up, at the end of the day, voting for it, but he refused the offer to be bipartisan and actually put his name on the bill. You know, the nursing student that was killed in a violent, disgusting attack in Georgia by an illegal alien. He didn't want to put his name on it. Think about that. Somebody asked him the other day if he regretted voting for the Lake and Riley Act. He wouldn't answer. He wouldn't say he did or didn't. I mean, that's the guy you want, Georgia? Come on now. Come on. Be better than that. 888-941-PAGS, 888-941-7247, joepags.com. Caleb is in Minnesota. Caleb, what's going on? Hi.
6: Hey, Joe, how you doing, man?
1: Living the dream, my friend. Talk to me.
6: All right. Well, for one, it's been a long time since I've heard a parody, which I used to think were awesome.
1: Thank you. I got to do one soon. It's been a while.
6: You're due for another. Right. Anyway, I just wanted to say what you're saying about Minnesota, you're correct about all that. And, I mean, the fraud and everything, it's right in front of your face. And some of the worst things I see is, for some reason, so many teachers and, like, nurses tend to want to back this. Not all of them, don't get me wrong. But I just don't understand that. And now we got this Amy Klobuchar turd trying to run for governor and boring.
1: Is she a turd?
6: She said she's going to stop the fraud. She's a turd, totally. And she said she's going to stop the fraud. It's like, yeah, she knew about the fraud.
1: Of course she did. Yeah, she's been involved this entire, and I don't know that she's been for a long time. And here's somebody who's trying to come off as your folksy neighbor, and she's not. But I think that she's actually getting a challenge right now. I would like to see the Republican win, but I think it's going to be a long shot. The other races in Minnesota, I think Michelle Tafoya has a very good chance. I think that, you know, the governor's race is looking very interesting to me. So I don't know. I mean, at the end of the day, I think Minnesota gets a little more purple this time. I hope anyway.
6: I hope so, too. I think Tafoya is the only one that I can kind of guarantee is going to get in there.
1: I think Keith Ellison's in trouble. I think Keith Ellison's in big trouble. I think he has sucked as an attorney general. Well, I think he might be on the way out.
6: He should be on his way to prison, honestly. But, yeah, on his way out is fine with me.
1: Caleb, I got you, brother. Listen, thanks for calling out of Minnesota. We do have Dustin Greggy on at the bottom of hours number two and hour number three. We talk a lot about that fraud in Minnesota and a whole lot more. Jim, you got to go fast. 30 seconds. Go.
7: Yeah, I'm a Minnesota guy. I agree with you last guy. And I just want to say that all the fraud is real. I see it every day. My area where I work, I see them come and go. You know, young people, new cars, walking around with cell phones in their face. And they just aren't working. I mean, nobody's working except the working man like me.
1: Jim, I got you. And keep on working. But also make sure you tell your coworkers, your relatives, your neighbors, and everybody. Don't sit on your hands, Minnesota. Don't sit on your hands, Michigan, Maine, Texas, Georgia. Do not sit on your hands. Go and take part in this midterm. It should be a wake-up call for anybody who loves the Constitution and who is a conservative in the United States of America. 888-941-PAGS. JoePags.com. Hitting a break here. When we come back, Mike Collins, he's actually the Republican who's the nominee for U.S. Senate out of Georgia. Keep it here.
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1: Full disclosure, I did not see the debate last night between John Ossoff, the sitting U.S. Senator out of the great state of Georgia, and Mike Collins, the guy who I've got on now. He's a U.S. Congressman, he's a representative, and he's running for that seat, and I think he should win that seat. Mike, how are you? Good to see you.
19: Hey, I'm doing fine, Joe. Appreciate you having back on. Running as usual around here.
1: Well, good. I'm glad. And you hit every corner of that state. There's no way that John Ossoff should be the U.S. Senator from the great state of Georgia. I don't even know if he really won back in 2021 when that happened. We could talk about that at a different date. I didn't see the debate last night, as I just said. So give me some framing. You went in there. You did the debate. I know how he speaks. I know how condescending he is. I know how full of himself that he is. So I'm guessing a lot of that happened. But the reports are saying there were personal attacks by him as well. What's that all about?
19: Yeah, no, you're hitting the nail on the head, and it's been that way. Joe, it's been that way. It's gotten so bad that he has incited people to the point where we've had to have arrests made just last week.
1: Oh, wow.
19: A guy threatened to come in and kill my son-in-law and then come on over and kill me as well. Wow. And that's just got to stop. But that's the way he operates. And the reason he's doing all this is because he cannot account for his record. His voting record doesn't reflect anything of the state of Georgia. I mean, you're talking about a guy that votes almost 100% of the time with Bernie Sanders. That does not compute here in Georgia. And simply, what I tried to do was just pose the questions that people have been asking me. Why did he vote like this? Why did he vote to keep my taxes high? Why did he vote to leave that border wide open? Why didn't he help pass the Lake and Riley Act? Why did he allow all these traffickers to traffic all these kids into this country? And then why did he shut the government down twice? I mean, the first time was to give illegals health care.
1: Right.
19: And we got veterans out there that need this. So it was just, I was just trying to get answers on what have you been doing since you've been up there for 6 years? Because obviously since I've been up there in just 2.5 or 3.5 years now, I've gotten things done. I can show you what I've done, and I can show you where I voted, and I can back up what I voted for.
1: He seems like a really weak guy. And what I mean by that is he went after President Trump's assistant or one of his deputies, Natalie Harp, for no reason. He just did. He thought it would be okay to attack a young woman. He's going after you on things that just don't make any sense. But I think that just shows a weakness. If we're just talking about the border specifically, you and the president shut the border down since 2024. When he came into office in 2025, it is shut down. The border is night and day compared to where it was when Biden and Ossoff got to make that decision. But he's also really weak on illegal aliens killing Americans. Like you said, he was not for the Lake and Riley Act. He could have co-sponsored it, decided not to. He eventually voted for it, but the guy had an opportunity to say, I care about Georgians. Were you able to exploit any of that last night?
19: Yeah, he had the opportunity, and he couldn't explain it. He had the opportunity to actually, you're right, co-sponsor it, but push and shepherd that thing through when Joe Biden was the president and Chuck Schumer was the leader in the Senate. He could have very easily done that, but he didn't. And there's reasons for that, Joe. He didn't want to do it because he has pushed so far to the left. They even asked him last week, did he regret voting for the Lake and Riley Act? And he skirted all the way around it and wouldn't answer it.
1: Wow.
19: This guy's running for president, Joe. He's only using Georgia as a platform. He doesn't care what he does to us. He doesn't care how he votes. He's not going to vote to reflect us or our values. He's not going to vote to support us. He is voting to make sure that he gets that base. He has been running a primary for 6 years. I guarantee you they sat him down after he got that Senate seat. And they said, John, this is what we're going to do. We're going to change the way you look. We're going to change the way you talk. All you got to do is get out there and you run as hard left as you can. And you use Georgia as a platform to raise money. And that's what he's been doing.
1: And that's the thing. Let me just stop you. I wanted to make mention of this because the way that you talk thing just came up. You sound like a regular dude from Georgia. You sound like a guy who drove a truck, sound like a guy who had a trucking company, you sound like a guy who wants to represent his district right. And Ossoff has gone from a fast-talking college punk to this guy who speaks like Obama. And tariffs this, and the border that, and blah, blah, blah. I think there's a school, Mike, there's got to be a school somewhere where they're teaching people to talk like this, because there are any number, like Tallarico here in Texas, does the same thing.
19: Yeah.
1: And I don't know what this is, but it's not normal. It's not a speech pattern that most of us use, but for some reason, it's hypnotic to some. I'm glad you called him out on that. I mean, this is not who the guy was, but I think you're right. They grabbed him by the ear and said, this is what you'll do.
19: Yeah, and he's power hungry. So you look at this race, and everybody's doing that. That's why this race is tied. That's why we've been in the margin area. We came out of the runoff 13 down. The cavalry showed up. We've been getting the message out on what he stands for. But, Joe, look at the two people running for this race, for this seat. I'm just a blue-collar small businessman. I've been in the private sector all my life. I'm 59 years old. I'll finish my second full term in the House in December. John Ossoff is nothing but a trust fund kid.
1: Right.
19: He's never had a job in his life. And these elite schools that he went to, you know, the private school, one of the most expensive private schools in Atlanta, where they sit on beanbags and call their teacher by the first name. And,
1: come on.
19: You know, then he went up to the Northeast. To an Ivy League college up there in the Northeast, and then he finished up graduate school over in Europe. You know, he's power hungry, and you can see it. And his problem is he's run up against somebody that has been out here in one of the toughest, most regulated industries that there is, and has gone to Washington and actually delivered results. You know, not just the passing of two pieces of legislation, which a lot of people can't. There's not too many people that went to Congress and in just 2 years got two pieces of legislation signed into law.
1: Yeah.
19: But you look at what I've been doing across this state, because of the chairman that I'm a chairman of a subcommittee. I mean, the ports are all under my authority with the Army Corps of Engineers. Man, we have set this place up. Those ports are humming down there. This economy is rolling into Georgia, and is breaking wide open. And he can't handle that because he just wants power over everybody. He doesn't want us to achieve wealth or achieve our version of the American dream. That's why he espouses that. Yeah.
1: I got to throw a couple of things out there. I just have to. First of all, you look like you're about 40, but we're about the same age. I'm 60. And what's interesting is the whole teacher thing made me laugh because there's a guy named Andy Kidd. He was my high school band director. He's a guy who we follow each other now on Facebook. Do you know that I still call him Mr. Kidd? I still do. At 60 years old, I'm calling the guy Mr. Kidd. If you're calling your teachers by their first name and you're sitting on beanbags in your very expensive school that you're going to, you don't have a taste of reality like a guy like you would have. And like I used to drive dump trucks with my dad. I told you this. Ford 9000, big diesel, and you know the Fuller Road Ranger 13 gear. You're out there actually smelling the air and doing the work and really getting down with it. Not everybody has to be a truck driver. Not everybody has to have calluses on their hands. But at least be in society and not be somebody who was told what society should look like. And I think that's the difference. It's Mike Collins, U.S. Congressman. Go to MikeCollinsGA.com. MikeCollinsGA.com. Go support his candidacy. Let me ask you about that. Truck drivers are suffering right now. The diesel price is way too high. Yeah. I don't know why it's so high now. And with the per barrel price even higher under Biden, the price of diesel was about $1.50 cheaper than it is now. I think it has to do with refineries. I think it has to do with Russia and Ukraine. I think it has a little bit to do with Iran as well. What do you tell truck drivers, those of us who rely on the end goods when they get to us via truck? When are prices going to go down? When can we see diesel start going down? When will we see that start to calm down? And do you think that they're artificially high on purpose because people want Trump not to do well?
19: Well, I think there may be a little bit of that, but it's always supply and demand. And when Ukraine blew up the refineries over there in Russia, they cut off their exports.
1: Right.
19: And the White House, and they kept asking me what we should do about it. And I keep saying, you know, and I'm glad we're doing this now. We need to be running off-road fuel. There's no difference in it. The only difference in off-road and on-road is the fact that they put dye in there to let the IRS, if they ever check you, know which one you're running. So now that we have infused the off-road fuel into the supply, you got more supply. So that you're going to see the price continue to come down. You're also seeing more oil coming into our country. But, Joe, we didn't get into this in just 6 months. You're exactly right. We've had a problem for decades.
1: Yeah.
19: The problem has been the EPA has chased businesses and industries offshore, and we've had to rely on our products coming in from other countries, and now we've changed that. And just, you know, President Trump, he's only been in office for 2 years now, but you look at the amount of businesses that are moving back onshore. And Joe, I've got a piece of legislation sitting in the Senate right now that's going to change permitting forever, and it's going to speed up the EPA. It's going to make sure that they're held accountable because they have been a huge part of the problem. We only drill for light sweet crude in this country.

0: guy will never have to buy health insurance in his life. He won't have to deal with that. He said, trust me, he's going to get a check for the rest of his life. But for my truckers out there, I know fuel is high. Brother, I got trucks out there running still. I'm in the trucking business. The next generation is running that. But I want to make sure that my kids are able to grow up. My grandkids are able to grow up. And if we let Iran go down the road of a nuclear weapon, and they were close.
1: Yeah.
0: They were that close. We could lose a city in a heartbeat because they want to annihilate us. Not just Israel. They want to annihilate America, too.
1: It is 10th District Congressman of the great state of Georgia, Mike Collins. Mike, you gotta put a feather in your cap. You got to hang your head on the one that you said quickly. You got to lay into this. If you're the guy who had something to do with the red dye diesel being used, I mean, that's a big, big deal. And for those watching and listening, the president signed an executive order the other day that said everybody can use the red diesel,
0: yeah,
1: which is, again, the same fuel exactly, but it's red in color. They put an actual dye in it, but because then they don't tax it. If you can get rid of taxes on diesel, at least for the time being, to let people utilize that and lower the prices for everybody, and if you had anything to do with that, Mike, you got to talk about that a lot everywhere you go, because I think that people think that, okay, this is just a campaign thing. No, this is really going to help people at their kitchen table. It's a big deal.
0: Yeah, sure it will. Yeah, sure it will. You know, I sent that over to the White House a few weeks ago when they were batting around things. Because, you know, we've done it before. We did it back during the pandemic. So it's not something exactly new or rocket science. But sure, that's just one way to infuse the supply. Joe, this race is tied. It's been in the margin of error. It's so winnable. People out there, we just got to make sure they go vote. That's one reason we're clipping all these miles every week. It's just we're staying out there with people, making sure that they know, because this is a midterm election. We don't have the presidential election that's on the news every night, you know, with that beacon blinking constantly, and people are busy, and I don't mind it. I don't mind the 18-hour days, the 20-hour days. I can't go 20-hour days too many days in a row, but I don't mind that. Yeah, I don't see how Trump does. I do not see how President Trump
1: would
0: do that. But we're out there. People are reacting. They're anxious to get to the polls. They're excited. And after last night, after they saw just how obnoxious and elitist that this guy is, and talking down his nose to everybody, I think he's helping seal his fate.
1: There are a couple of things, Mike, that the left is using nationally, and he's certainly using it in the race against you. They keep on bringing up tariffs as if it's an overwhelming evil. Got to get rid of tariffs. Yeah. Tariffs are hurting American people. They're not. Okay. Obviously, that means that manufacturing's coming back, that business is coming back. The president says $23 trillion in business has been promised to the country because he is playing fire with fire when it comes to trade. Talk to me about tariffs. They're trying to pretend tariffs are hurting me at my house. I know they're not. What is your response to that?
0: You have not seen the inflation all went up during the Biden years. Now, you saw that. Everybody saw that. Not just your fuel, but the clothes, your food, your house,
1: right,
0: your cars, everything. So it's already been high. And I'm the same as President Trump. I believe in free trade all day long, but it's got to be fair. And in America, we've been taken advantage of for decades by these other countries that have imposed tariffs on us to be able to export to their countries. And we haven't reciprocated that with tariffs for them to import into ours. So you know what's happened between that and regulations and taxes? You've seen a lot of American companies move offshore. That way they don't have to pay the tariff and they can ship back to the U.S. and it's cheaper. We're flipping the script on that. This is America first. And you're seeing those businesses move back. You know, that's what I was just looking at a report this morning on container movements. The Port of Savannah is huge. The Port of Brunswick is the number one roll-on, roll-off port in the country. And you're continuing to see exports build as these businesses continue to move back. Are they going to move back in 6 months? No, they don't have that ability. But over the next 24 months, 36 months, 48, sure, you're going to see it continue. And you're going to see America be the powerhouse that we deserve to be, because now this thing is going to be more fair. You want to talk about tariffs, though? Our farmers get it. They've been getting beat to death with all the imports on

0: And then reference pricing, which I know most of America doesn't know anything about, but our farmers do. And John Ossoff voted against raising that so that the insurance would protect them. You know, and John Ossoff doesn't get that either. I just saw a guy this week in a rural town here in Georgia, and he was talking about he manufactures equipment, and he is getting hammered from China because they're just importing, and we don't have a tariff on their import for that equipment. And they don't care what they sell it for. They're communists. They don't get, as long as they got a dollar, they will ride it out until he goes out of business. And he is struggling to stay in business. And it's not just that piece of equipment that goes out of business. It's the little cafe. It's the gas station. Yeah. It's the little clothing store that supplies the clothes for the people that work there. It's a whole community. And so we've got to look at things from what is best for America and America first.
1: He's right, and it's not John Ossoff, in my opinion. That is Mike Collins. You can go help him out on his campaign, MikeCollinsGA.com, MikeCollinsGA.com. We're back after this in the Joe Pag Show. 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
1: Georgia, we love you. I think Mike Collins is the right guy. John Ossoff had his chance, and he's done nothing for you. And in fact, he shirked his duty when he had the opportunity to co-sponsor something that was called, or that is called, the Lake and Riley Act. To make sure that people actually are held to account when they let illegal aliens into the community who do dastardly and horrible crimes to people in the community. The guy's a faker, the guy's a poser, and the guy, I think, thinks that he's going to be the president one day. Make a big stand and make sure Mike Collins gets the nod. And no, Mike Collins isn't paying me to say that. I'm doing it because I'm a conservative guy. And Ossoff is not what Georgia is all about. Going to get into that debate from Michigan from last night between El Sayed and Rogers. We're also going to have Dustin Greggy on. He is from Minnesota. Those of you in Minnesota, he really has his finger on the pulse of what's going on there. The entire nation watching those races in that state, too. 888-941-PAGS, JoePags.com. Stay right here.
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5: Hurricane Isaias has officially made landfall near Destin, Florida as a Category 2 hurricane, bringing destructive sustained winds and a large storm surge to the northern Gulf Coast. As it pushes inland, it will gradually weaken from hurricane to tropical storm status. Over the next 12 hours, the center will track northward across the coastal plain with the possibility of tornadoes and significant power outages throughout the region. By midday tomorrow, the storm will shift to heavy torrential rain bands capable of triggering life-threatening flash flooding hundreds of miles inland. Florida Governor Ron DeSantis.
8: There's going to be impacts from this far, far outside the National Hurricane Center's cone, particularly when you're talking about some of the tornadoes that will happen.
5: Right now, more than 500,000 people are without power in Florida, Alabama, and Georgia. President Trump is slamming Democrats while campaigning in New York.
14: Joe Biden and the Democrats created the affordability situation. Donald J. Trump and congressional Republicans, our Senate, our House, we're fixing it and we're fixing it. And prices are coming down very fast.
5: Speaking at a rally in Syracuse tonight alongside Republican candidate for governor Bruce Blakeman. Hochul is running for another term against Blakeman, with recent polls showing Blakeman trailing the incumbent. President Trump says Russia will supply diesel fuel to the U.S. In a Truth Social post today, Trump said Russia will immediately supply over 300,000 tons of diesel fuel to the American and global marketplace after he finished what Trump calls a highly successful discussion with Russian President Vladimir Putin. Trump said this is a great announcement for diesel prices for Americans. Despite more oil flowing out of the Strait of Hormuz recently, diesel prices remain elevated worldwide. Texas Senate candidate James Tallarico is causing concern with fellow Democrats with his absence from the campaign trail. His campaign says he has the flu. I'm Lisa Carton.
22: I'm Madison Rogers with a quick check of the stories trending right now on WBZ News Radio 1030. A 22-year-old is now being charged with murdering his mother. A day after she was found dead in her Reading home, setting off a multi-state manhunt, Ryan Hannafin facing a judge in Vermont.
26: Is it your voluntary choice to waive extradition and return to Massachusetts?
27: Yes, that is what I'd like to do.
22: Now he's being sent back to Middlesex County to face murder, assault, and gun charges. 49-year-old Andrea Hannafin was found early Thursday. The Matthew Farwell trial will return to federal court Tuesday. Today, brought opening statements.
28: The former Stoughton police officer accused of sexually exploiting Birch Moore, beginning when she was just 15, then killing her to cover up their illicit relationship. The defense told the jury Matthew Farwell admits making regrettable mistakes, but they insisted he did not kill her.
22: WBZ's Mike Macklin. I'm Madison Rogers.
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1: Great radio stations across the land from San Antonio. That is CJ in for Sam. Polo's getting it done as always. I am going to be Joe today, Joe Pags, on the Joe Pags Show. You're just joining us, James Tallarico here, the Democrat nominee for U.S. Senate in the great state of Texas, is, well, he showed some face. Don't know that he said anything. Know that he took a picture or two. There was some video following him around. To me, and I don't know his gait and stride that well, looked like he might have been limping a little bit. I don't know what that's all about. Maybe he's just stepping on an uneven part of the path or the roadway there. At the ACL, whatever that is, some music festival or something in Austin. He had been missing for 13 days. Just gone, out of pocket, 13 days. A guy in a neck-and-neck race here in Texas. I find that to be very, very odd. By the way, when he said he was in urgent care in Dallas, there are reports that say he was actually in New York raising money at a fundraiser that was $1,500 to $27,000 per person. And he was there. Then he did another one at Greenwich Village, which is also in New York. And he was there. And then he just disappeared for almost 2 weeks. So help me understand why that's okay. What's interesting is some people on social media are giving people like me a hard time for calling him out. And their response is, oh, yeah, what about Mitch McConnell? What about when he was gone? Hey, Paulo, did I ignore Mitch McConnell when he was gone or did I go after him? I don't know.
2: No, you went after him.
1: Absolutely. Because these people are stupid. They're decidedly stupid. They think that because Mitch McConnell's a Republican, I was like, no, it's okay. Mitch can be missing for 3 months. I literally said, show us a sign of life or quit. You can't just not be there. The former Senate Majority Leader. The people make these dumb assumptions on social media. He's a conservative guy. He must always agree with Trump. He must always agree with Vance or Rubio or McConnell, for God's sakes. And the answer is no. In fact, I was on Newsmax today right before the show, and the question was about Maine. And Susan Collins. And I said, Susan Collins is not a great Republican choice, but she's the one that they have. She's a rhino on many issues. But compared to this guy who took the place of Nazi tattoo guy, I would say go for Susan Collins. That only makes sense. So I don't pigeonhole myself or pigeon-toe myself, whatever it is. I don't lock myself into something because somebody is generally on the same side I am. You say or do something wrong, I'm going to call you out. That's just the way it is. So when it comes to Tallarico, I'm going to treat him the same way that I treated McConnell. You can't disappear for 13 days, give no signs of life or anything, and then just show back up and act like nothing happened. I mean, who takes a two-week vacation in the middle of a hotly contested U.S. Senate race? I think that tells you his dedication to the race. Can people get sick? Of course. Can people hurt themselves? Yes. Can people have emergencies? 100%. I don't want you to, but you can. Do I wish him ill physically? Of course not. But if you want to be my senator, already on the issues, you're done in Texas, in my opinion. But let's say on the issues, people were buying your moderate switch, which he's not moderate, he's just pretending to be. How do you disappear for 13 days? I think that's okay. I don't know. Then you've got people responding to what happened in New York last night, or yesterday afternoon. This Daria Lisa Avila Chevalier, who is a DSA U.S. representative nominee. I mean, think about that. This is the one that said she would wipe her hands on the American flag if she didn't have any napkins available after she ate. This is the person who just hates the country, period. She had something to say about the ICE shooting in New York last night. If you missed the last hour, go back. If you're on the podcast, go back and check it out. I outlined what the actual facts were in that case in New York and not what the spin is. Well, this is what she had to say. Daria Lisa Avila Chevalier, Mamdani back DSA New York poll, called for New York PD boss, NYPD boss Jessica Tisch to resign over ICE migrant shooting. Craig McCarthy wrote this, not sure why he's using the word migrant. Presumptive lefty New York Congresswoman Daria Lisa Avila Chevalier called for the city's top cop to resign Friday, today, accusing the NYPD of colluding with and protecting the militia. It's in quotes, of immigration enforcement officials after a federal agent shot a suspected migrant gang member in the Bronx. The soon-to-be DSA House member raged in a nearly 400-word screed on social media against Mayor Zoran Mamdani's NYPD Commissioner Jessica Tisch, accusing her of violating city laws that bar police from assisting immigration officials and calling on her to step down. Quote, instead of condemning ICE's violence, Police Commissioner Tisch attempted to justify the shooting by reading off our neighbor's past interactions with police. Again, grand larceny, he was convicted of that. Again, he is about to stand trial from a 2025 drug-related case. Again, ICE says he's a member of a gang from the Dominican Republic. She calls him our neighbor. I want you to understand, New York, this is who's about to go to the House of Representatives for you. Our neighbor and his past interactions with police claimed the NY13 House candidate who was endorsed by Mamdani and is a fellow Democratic Socialist of America member. The NYPD spent more time protecting a militia that just shot someone that then protecting New Yorkers, she said. Actually, New Yorkers are protected if this guy's off the street, you idiot. That's me adding that. She added, last night, the NYPD and Commissioner Tisch violated the spirit, if not the letter, of our sanctuary city policies and fueled the Trump administration's attempt to demonize our communities. The NYPD Strategic Response Group must be disbanded as quickly as possible, and Commissioner Tisch must step down. The NYC DSA added in its own statement, Jessica Tisch must get ICE out of New York and end NYPD complicity with these terrorists. If the commissioner can't put a stop to these injustices, she must be fired. All right, so let's break this down. I believe sanctuary city policies are illegal under the letter of the law because the Constitution provides that all issues of naturalization will be up to the federal government. Naturalization is basically immigration. Being naturalized in this country. The federal government gets to do that. The laws were passed by the House and by the Senate and then signed into law by either Clinton or Reagan or somebody as a president of the United States. These are laws that are on the books. They're not violating any laws. If you decide to have a sanctuary city policy, that I believe is against the law because it flies in the face of federal law. If you have a sanctuary state like California and mostly like New York and others, that flies in the face of federal law. I think it's illegal. And I think somebody should take action on those illegal, you know, statements or dictatorials. I am a sanctuary city. I am a sanctuary city. No, it doesn't work that way. You can't just do that. And now she's saying that the NYPD should not go and assist when somebody was shot in the city and then members of the federal government, the federal law enforcement, ICE, are in harm's way. They shouldn't go and assist, is what this idiot says. And she says that Tisch, the commissioner, should step down. Should step down. Should step down. Calls the criminal her neighbor. And then Tisch should be fired. Well, who do you think appointed her? Paul, any idea who appointed Tisch to be the commissioner in New York?
2: I'm assuming Obama.
1: Mamdani.
2: Oh, okay.
1: Yes. It's a good assumption, though. When I ask you that, it usually is Obama. It's basically ideologically the same. Mamdani is the person who said, yes, I want her to be my police commissioner. So Mamdani would have to fire her. Now, of course, this idiot who's complaining didn't say Mamdani should fire her because she probably doesn't know that he could fire her if he wanted to. Pretty ridiculous. Mamdani, of course, coming out and saying that he is angry and this is unfair and a New Yorker was shot. There was no New Yorker that was shot. Well, there probably were some. That's because of crime in New York. It wasn't because of what ICE did. A Dominican national who was in this country illegally, who's committing crimes in this country, was shot. And by the way, I've seen the NYPD body cam. The guy's sitting up. He's talking. He seems fine to me. All that said, this person, this is the bigger part of the story. This person is about to be in the House of Representatives. I want you to understand that. About to be in the House of Representatives. Why? Because something happened in New York where they allowed radicals to take over, and they now have the power to put these idiots in Congress. And what do you think this Chevalier dumbass is going to do when she's in Congress? What do you think she's going to do? You think Jasmine Crockett was loud and looking for attention and traction on social media? What do you think this idiot's going to do? Why do you think she even wants to go there? She can't make any effective change in Congress. Even Democrats think she's nuts. She's going there to get traction maybe get a job on MSNBC or MS Now, whatever the hell they're calling it, or maybe get a job on CNN afterwards. She's not going there to affect any real change. Now, would she change the Constitution and our country if she could? Of course. But she doesn't have enough support there in the House of Representatives. And for some reason, the amazing city of New York is going to send this loser to Congress. She's going. And it blows my mind. So that's the update on that. By the way, there has been a named new press secretary for President Donald Trump, taking the place of Caroline Leavitt. Trump confirms Katie Zakaria. It could be Zakaria. I'm not sure how she pronounces it. Will replace Caroline Leavitt as White House press secretary. It's from Emily Goodwin over at the Post. Out of Washington, Katie Zakaria, or Zakaria, I'm not sure, I'll ask her, a former Department of Homeland Security spokesperson, will be the White House press secretary, President Trump announced, describing her as a loyal and brilliant supporter. Zakaria, or I'll just say Katie, I'll find out how to pronounce it, is a longtime backer of Trump and a fixture on conservative media, particularly on Fox News. She also contributed op-eds to the Post. Quote, she is a friend of most of you, Trump told reporters at the White House about his new spokesperson. I know she likes people. She likes all of you, actually. I don't know if that's good or bad, but we just hired a new press secretary, and she's going to be, I think, terrific. There's a picture of her. Now, Katie followed me on Instagram probably 3 or 4 months ago. I followed her back. She's somebody who I think had a lot to do with the running of Truth Social. So, I mean, she seems like somebody right in the wheelhouse for President Trump. We'll try to get her on, as we always try. Not well known to the public, Trump, in the formal announcement, noted that her ties to his team in his announcement and her long career in Republican politics. She was previously involved in my campaigns, assisting in key swing states where we won 7 out of 7, he wrote on Truth Social. She has an unblemished record of support and has been a loyal and brilliant supporter right from the beginning. She is likewise a devoted fan and member of MAGA, the president said. She responded by thanking the president and calling the job the honor of a lifetime. She said President Trump has shown America that we can be great again, and he works to effectuate that greatness every single day. His confidence is a true privilege, and his leadership is a blessing to this country. She wrote on X about her appointment. I look forward to working with the White House press corps and with reporters across the country to get that record out. There you go. Good. You should have somebody who's a firm supporter of the president, no matter which side you're on, to go there and do the job of answering these questions from some of these lunatics in the press corps and then some others that are actually good in the press corps. I think Katie's going to be a good addition. CJ, how would you pronounce it? Zakaria? Zakaria? What do you think? Don't make a face because Dad called on you.
3: It looks like maybe Zakaria. Yeah.
1: Could be either one. Zakaria, Zakaria, Zakaria. I should probably know. She follows me. She follows Dad.
3: That's cool.
1: Yeah, and I wrote her a note today already because she's the press secretary. She ignored me because Caroline Leavitt and I follow each other, too, and I had her on the show before the election. We'll try to get Katie on the program. I'd love to hear her thoughts about how to do the job and what it looks like going forward. 888-941-PAGS, 888-941-7247, joepags.com. Some audio, some video from the debate last night in Michigan between El Sayed and Rogers when we come back. Don't miss that. And part one with Dustin Greggy at the bottom of the hour from Minnesota about what's going on in that state. On the Joe Pags Show. Got to remind you about Lean. 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
1: Hi, great to have you. Thanks. I appreciate you stopping by. Dustin Greggy at the bottom of the hour from Minnesota about the Senate race between Tafoya and Flanagan, about the governor's race. I mean, Amy Klobuchar looks really good there, but you never know. About the attorney general, is Keith Ellison really going to continue as the top cop of Minnesota after how ridiculous he's been? We've got that for you. I'm going to bring you some audio and video of El Sayed and of Mike Rogers coming up, but I've got like 6 different sound bites, and I want to do that together so that I don't have to sort of spread it over 2 hours. So we'll probably go top of next hour with that. Make sure that you keep it locked in. You're listening to the podcast. I appreciate that. The numbers are looking great. Make sure you go check out the latest interview with Jennifer Coffendaffer, where we talk about the latest information on Nancy Guthrie in that case. I had no idea, but this former FBI special agent literally received ransom requests via email, four of them on this case. The woman we've had on several times, Coffin Duffer, revealed that yesterday. Go check it out, joepags.com/YouTube. Meantime, to the phone lines on a Free Speech Friday. Tony, what's on your mind in Florida? Hi.
10: Hey, sir. How you doing?
1: Living the dream, man.
10: I was just, this is off the wall, but since Governor DeSantis here in Florida is not running again,
1: yeah.
10: I was wondering what would be the probability of him, probably unlikely, to run for governor in, say, Minnesota or California, where he could loot out those frauds and look at the budget in California he could work with. He could just really turn those around if he really wanted to.
1: Let me mathematically do it in my head real quick. What is the probability of Ron DeSantis going to another state running for zero? I just figured it out. It's zero. You know why? Because Ron DeSantis is from Florida. He's a Florida boy. He loves it. Played baseball there. Loves the state. I think there's a better possibility of him running for something that would be national. I don't think it'd be a United States senator, although that would be a good move. I think he's probably going to run for president in 2028. There's going to be a really, really big field there. But I don't think that he would you know, lift up his roots and say, let me go to a different state and fix it. He loves Florida too much.
10: Well, I got that. But he didn't do so well the last couple of, debates and so forth. But he could really turn a state around and even give himself more cred down the road.
1: Tony, I hear you, and it's not a bad idea. I just don't think he would ever do it. And let me push back a little bit. I think that Ron DeSantis did great in the debates. I do. He won. He was the nominee had President Trump not decided to run again. So, I mean, he was second place, and being second to Trump, which is a freight train, I don't think it's so bad. I'll be honest with you. Patrick, New York, what's going on? Hi.
11: Hey, good to talk to you, Joe, up here in Kingston, New York. Yeah, so Darylisa Chevalier, she became a presumptive Congress member the same way Memdani became the mayor. George Soros dumped about $1 million into turning New York City primaries into ranked choice voting opportunities. That's what's happening in small cities around New York State. But that is how Memdani became the mayor. That is how this insane person, Chevalier, became the presumptive Congress member. And a lot of people don't know about that, but ranked choice voting only at the primary level. It's not at the general election for the same reason. Once they get their lunatic in, they don't want somebody from the other side to be able to beat them.
1: I got to be honest with you. I didn't think that it was for the primaries. You can correct me if I'm wrong here. I thought it was for the state. I thought it was for the city run offices like mayor, public advocate, comptroller, borough president, city council. You're telling me that in the primary race for a U.S. representative, they're using ranked choice? I didn't think they were.
11: In New York City districts only, I believe that is how they are doing it.
1: Well, how is that okay? The legislature decides how these races will be run. That's actually constitutionally why it happens. The legislature say you can do that in New York City, but you can't do it in the rest of the state. That's weird, isn't it?
11: It's how they're doing it. Albany, New York is doing it now, and you're going to see it in other states around New York State, like Rochester and Buffalo.
1: But then when you have the actual midterm
11: within the city.
1: When you have, again, that doesn't make sense. You've got to be able to do the congressional races all have to be uniform. How are they getting away with that? The Constitution says the legislature will say how these races are going to go. And you're telling me the legislature literally picked out New York City and said you can do it a different way than everybody else?
11: I believe because of the city's territories, within, if your district falls within just the boroughs, the five boroughs, the city council has the final say on how they do the primaries. Not the generals. The generals are sacrosanct.
1: That is so odd. Patrick, it's great information. I'm going to look into it some more. If they're really doing it that way, and I trust that you're right about this, that's bad. I think that's illegal. I'll be honest with you. I think that's illegal. Well, it's a primary. It's not a general because, the Constitution only talks about the general through the legislature. I think that's cheating. If they're doing it like that, I think that's cheating. I'll have to look into it. I'll find out if that's exactly how it's going. It sounds like he knows. He had that New York accent, so he probably knows. But I will look into it further as we go. Coming up next is going to be Dustin Greggy. You're going to want to hear what's going on in Minnesota. There's a lot, including the Somali gang problem. Keep it here.
0: Don't be an A-dog. Stay with the...
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0: Minnesota somehow always in the spotlight. I just saw a soundbite from Ilhan Omar, who was talking about how important the Somali community is, how the Somali community is making America better. And every day, it seems, or every other day, we're hearing about some sort of Somali violence happening in Minnesota. What's going on with that? Why are there, it's like some sort of world of completely different perspectives. I got Dustin Greggy on right now. He is columnist, townhall.com, great friend of mine. We are SWAT brothers. We were both SWATted, you know, last year. We still don't know who did it. Dustin, good to see you. How you doing, brother?
1: Good to see you, brother. Really happy to be here again, Joe. Always love it.
0: Did I frame it right? You've got one, probably a smaller than half of Minnesota, but a good loud minority of Minnesotans that seem to think Somalians coming to Minnesota are enhancing life in Minnesota. Don't worry about the gang violence. Don't worry about the guy who wanted to kill 30 to 60 people at the mall. But Somalians are really enhancing life in Minnesota. It seems like it's coming to a head in that state. Fill me in on what you know from your vantage point.
1: Yeah, so I mean, really, in all honesty, Joe, because I am hearing from Republicans that are going into these big flip districts. I mean, millions of dollars invested in these state seats where it's just the state legislature, and they're going door to door and they're knocking on Democrat doors, Joe, and people are fed up with the Somali violence, the Somali fraud. There will be Democrats straight up like, yeah, I have never voted Republican in my life, but I'm going to vote split ticket this year. And they'll even go through. They're like, I'm done with Keith Ellison. I'm done with Peggy Flanagan. And there's going to be Democrats in the state, Joe. They're going to vote that way when it comes time in November. But yeah, like the people that are defending the Somalis right now, I mean, just being blunt, these are the far leftists that are never going to change their minds. These are the people that helped bring them to the state and also just help them continue to allow this stuff to happen. I mean, Mary Moriarty, I'll bring up as an example here, a county prosecutor in Hennepin County, which is Minneapolis, basically. She actually, at the beginning of the year, I think in January, came out with a big video, did a big statement, made a big hoorah about it, that there's no roving Somali gangs in Minnesota. And if you say that, it's hateful. Well,
0: wow.
1: Now, fast forward to today, we literally have law enforcement from like 8 different agencies collectively coming together how we need to very specifically come together and combat Somali gang violence with a regional task force, a task force that once did exist just for regular gangs, but they have to bring it back now specifically to address Somali gang violence happening right now in Minnesota.
0: It's Dustin Greggy. Go and follow him everywhere. Townhall.com is where he does his columns. Go follow him on X. It's at Greggy Dustin, G-R-E, or G-R-A-G-E Dustin, just all together as one word. I don't know who the police chief was. You can probably tell me who it was. It was a black gentleman standing at a microphone by his podium and saying, yes, there's gang violence everywhere, but right now there's this uptick in Somali gang violence, and it's getting out of control. And then he goes on to say, these people are driving the nicest cars. These people are living in nice neighborhoods from two-parent homes. It's not like they're being raised in the streets and they're scratching and clawing to try to find something to eat tonight. These people are like organized gangs that grew up in these neighborhoods that are enclaves of Somali. How did this happen? Did Minnesota as a whole, and I don't mean the people necessarily, the government, turn a blind eye and allow this to sprout the way that it has? And you're right. You could probably name this guy. This police chief was very direct. This is happening. This is real. Start reporting what you see.
1: Yeah, so Hodges is the name of that police chief specifically. Okay. He's in Bloomington, I believe. But yeah, he came out strong on this and said, hey, we have a Somali gang violence problem, very specifically. And also, this was the police chief who responded to a ISIS terrorist, because Bloomington is the city where the Mall of America is also located. And he also came out on top, because I have to give him so much credit for this, where he was just at a loss for words. And the one thing he could say, though, that I think is resonating with people is, I just don't understand how people could hate this country. We're not perfect, but how you could hate America. And we need to start teaching our children to love this country, because it is the greatest country on this planet.
0: Hold on, let me stop you. Is that a red district? Yeah. Is that a red area, Bloomington, or not? It's not, is
1: Bloomington
0: it?
1: Is definitely a blue district. Now, it is an
0: so he was unafraid to say, I love America.
1: Oh, yeah, unafraid of that. And thankfully, we have great law enforcement, actually, in Minnesota, Joe. And put it from this perspective, too. The law enforcement in Minnesota, especially in that metro area of the Twin Cities, Minneapolis, St. Paul, they endured the George Floyd riots of 2020. They endured as ground zero for the Defund the Police movement. And these patriots decided to stay in Minnesota anyway and continue the good fight. So these are great people. It's the prosecutors and the politicians that are the problem that won't acknowledge this gang violence. The people that, even if the police chiefs and the sheriffs, they come up with the budget within their own internal budgeting structures and they put it forward. Is Mary Moriarty or Chow, the Ramsey County attorney, are they even going to come forth and actually prosecute these cases? Because in many cases, these kids are 18 years old, 17 years old. They're probably going to say their brain isn't developed enough and they actually shouldn't get anything. It should be a slap on the wrist. And then the crime's going to continue. I mean, this is how the fraud was also able to balloon over all these years. Think about this. When whistleblowers within DHS in Minnesota came forward and said, hey, specifically in the Somali community, we have a problem with these nonprofits. They're committing fraud, and we have to investigate it. We have to go after these people. What did Tim Walz's administration do? They ended up firing these people. They ended up putting them in a corner, labeling them racist, and retaliated against them. There's 30 documented cases of retaliation from the Walz administration going and labeling these people as racist. And now they're doing the same thing with Somali gangs right now. So it's just the same playbook, but thankfully, you know, we can observe this from a mile away and understand what their game plan is with it, but yeah, it's absolute catastrophe. And hopefully we'll be able to get over this speed bump a little bit quicker and actually address Somali gains quicker than we did the fraud.
0: Dustin Greggie, go and follow him everywhere. He's a great columnist, townhall.com. You see him on Fox. You see him all over the place. Great friend of mine. I'm glad that you came on today. Let's break down this alleged terror plot for the Mall of America. Let's break that. By the way, I didn't know it was in Bloomington. I thought it was in Minneapolis. So good to know that that police chief is the one who's working with feds to stop something like this from happening. From what I read, and you've got a much closer view, and I want your thoughts. From what I read, he's like an 18-year-old guy who couldn't figure out how to go to Somalia because he really would like to live in Somalia. That's how stupid he is. He has no idea how crappy his parents' country is. But here's a guy that somehow is trying to buy weaponry, AK-47 and other stuff, to go and shoot up the mall because he said he thinks the mall is owned by Jewish people, and it may be, I don't know. But if you kill 30 to 60, people will stop giving those Jews the business. Did I encapsulate it right? Is that really what happened?
1: Well, and you got most of it there. He targeted specifically the Mall of America, one, because he couldn't actually make the trip to Somalia. He didn't have the means to do so on his own. So
0: I would have given him the money.
1: I'm just going to ride on the Mall of America.
0: You and I would buy the ticket for him if he wants to go his ass to Somalia. It's going to be a wake-up call. You know what I mean? But go ahead. Okay, so he couldn't pay for himself to go to Somalia, so he thought he'd join ISIS here and shoot the place up here? Go ahead.
1: Yeah. He pledged allegiance to ISIS and decided, I'm going to go to the Mall of America. And you're right there. He specifically chose the mall because, one, it's a big area, but two, it's owned by the Jews. That was what the complaint said from the U.S. Attorney's office here in Minnesota. But secondly, he chose September 24th for a specific reason.
0: Why?
1: Because there was going to be a Munn Arts Fair at the Mall of America that day. And why that? Well, simply put, they aren't Muslims. Munn people aren't Muslims in Minnesota. And, you know, any other day of the week, you might bump into a bunch of Somalis at the Mall of America. So you don't want to commit a mass shooting while your own people are there. You want to do it when the Munn are there because they are non-believers of Islam and they are non-believers of your philosophy. So therefore, those are the people you want to target and kill. It didn't even matter if they were Christians or not, which a lot Munn are traditionally when they came over, they traditionally did convert to Christianity, but not in, you know, large swaths like a standard Minnesotan would that's been here native for years.
0: Wow.
1: But yeah, specifically because they weren't Muslims and the Mall of America is owned by the Jews.
0: Crazy. You know, and as we watch this unfold, I don't think that he's an outlier. You've got to believe when you've got enclaves that say our way of life is better than the way of life of those around us, and we're going to do all we can, whether it's violent gangs, whether it's shooting up the mall, whether it's fill in the blank, we're going to do all we can to make it more like we want it to be when their country still exists. Just go back to Somalia if you want to live like that. Mm-hmm. But I'm guessing on a national level, we're not hearing as much as you're hearing on a local level. Is there an up?

0: And then it ended up escalating to a homecoming game getting shot outside of a homecoming game. 1,000 people basically had to evacuate a homecoming game. And then later in the week in Bloomington, I think 100 shots went off near a parking lot. So it's just escalating. And I have to believe there's just going to be more copycats and that want to do this same exact act again, but they're going to try to be successful next time.
1: I'll never understand it because, objectively, Somalia is a horrible place. I can call it an S-hole country. Mm-hmm. S-hole, I said. And because it really is. It's run by warlords. It's right. You got to pay your way. Mm-hmm. You die if you don't believe like they believe. We all saw Black Hawk Down. It's just a horrible place. Pirates are emanating from there. And these people are leaders. Let's say that they're all great people. They're not, mm-hmm. but let's say they're all great people just want a better life for their families. Why would you raise a kid who's an American citizen born here and make that kid have a desire to go to that place that you fled? Maybe it's an unanswerable question, but have you ever had an opportunity to sit down with somebody who's a Somali ethnically, but they love America and they want to say, I don't understand why people yearn for that country we all fled? Is there a reason we can mm-hmm. say why they would come here and make their child long to go to Somalia?
0: You know, Joe, and it's a very complicated one because I do know a handful of Somalis that I truly do think they love this country.
1: Yeah.
0: I've also had a handful, I believe, thought that, and they've went and done the exact opposite. I mean, Joe, I've helped some Somali candidates run for office as Republicans. They've told me how they're actually big supporters of Israel. But guess what happens the moment October 7th happens, Joe? They end up celebrating it. They celebrated on social media until they got banned from social media from celebrating people being murdered in mass, 1,200 Jews in Israel. I've also had it where we've recruited candidates to run as Republicans, and they ended up lying to us. They were actually Democrats. They wanted to come into the party to actually hijack it. And then you find out that some of these people literally served on like Keith Ellison's transition team for his attorney general's office. And they're appointed to positions in judicial boards by Peggy Flanagan and Tim Walz. And they try to hide this, but then they go and caucus as Republicans. So just to be blunt, Joe, I don't trust many of them, even if they have done so much good for so many years, because some of them do. But at the end of the day, in that faith, Islam, you are permitted to lie to be able to advance your agenda and your religion. And some of these people take that far more seriously than they do their American heritage if they are welcomed into this country and they deem to try to assimilate. But at the end of the day, you just don't know sometimes because you are permitted to lie to advance your agenda in that religion.
1: There's massive Medicaid fraud, and for some reason, Ground Zero is Minnesota. And we're watching it unfold, as I had Dr. Oz on the other day. We talked about it, clamping down the best they can. The problem is your leadership there sucks. You've got Tim Walz, I know he's on the way out, but then you've got Peggy Flanagan, who's a nut job, who wants to be the U.S. Senator. You've got Amy Klobuchar, who probably is going to be your next governor. I hope not, but it looks promising for her if you want her to be that. Keith Ellison is a nut job who doesn't like the law at all. He thinks if you're a rape victim and the perpetrator leaves, call a counselor, not a police officer. That's who this guy is. And then you've got, I mean, forgetting Jacob Frey and the nut jobs that run Minneapolis. Mm-hmm. In New York, in the late 80s and early 90s, New Yorkers had enough. And they said, we're going to hold our noses and vote for Rudy Giuliani. In New York State, they said, we've had enough. We're going to vote for George Pataki. You had a Republican governor, a Republican mayor who fixed that state for a short amount of time. It's in trouble again now. But there is a point of critical mass for anybody who's living under such a regime that just doesn't seem to like Minnesota, doesn't seem to like Minneapolis, doesn't seem to like the country. Are we there in Minnesota? Are we about to see a Republican governor? Is that possible? Are we about to see a Michelle Tafoya be the Republican U.S. Senator? Are we about to see, you know, people say Moriarty's got to go because she's not prosecuting people she doesn't feel like prosecuting? Are we there? Are we going to see a Doug Wardlow or somebody else become the Attorney General?
0: Yes, and the Joe, I have good news, and I do believe that's about to happen. This is to throw out the statistics there specifically. New York has the longest drought, I believe 22 years since electing a statewide Republican.
1: Right.
0: Tied for second is California and Minnesota with 20 years. It's been 20 years, two decades since we've elected a statewide Republican. Now in 2022, Jim Scholz and Ryan Wilson ended up coming within a percent.

0: percentage point for auditor and attorney general last midterm cycle. This midterm cycle, currently, Keith Ellison is down by 2 to 3 points, and that's still with 16% undecided. And just to let you guys know, Keith Ellison has 100% name ID.
1: That's it for part one of my special interview with Dustin Greggy. We've got much more next hour. Do not miss that. Minnesota is a mess, but it could be on the way back. It really depends on what voters do. We're going to fill you in on that and more on the Joe Pag Show.
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1: Your privacy is under attack every day. Authorities say a Kentucky officer ran the same two license plates 2,000 times. They belonged to the mother of his child. She had an order of protection against him. He didn't hack anything. He just typed in a plate. One of 120,000 cameras. The Washington Post found at least 50 more. Most were watching women. 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
10: Nearly 8 in 10 Americans blame the Trump administration for rising costs of living. A new Reuters survey found that 78% of Americans, including 64% of Republicans and 95% of Democrats, believe at least some of the responsibility for rising prices is on the White House. This is President Trump's approval rating plummets amid the ongoing war in Iran, which has surged global energy prices, and his administration's move to hike tariffs on trading partners, including Canada. Consumer sentiment hit a five-month low in October. Matt Mattinson has more.
11: The University of Michigan's early reading for the month edged lower on concerns over high prices and worries about the economy. The survey noted a steep drop in sentiment among lower-income consumers as frustration over the cost of living continues to rise. Both short- and long-term inflation expectations increased to their highest levels since May. I'm Matt Mattinson.
10: The Trump administration is investigating a Wells Fargo program aimed at increasing home ownership among Black Americans, Mark Mayfield reports.
12: The Department of Housing and Urban Development says the bank's race-based lending practices could violate the Fair Housing Act, while Wells Fargo has declined to comment. The bank pledged $150 million to lower mortgage rates and refinancing fees for qualifying Black homeowners. Fair housing advocates say the program is legal under federal rules that are designed to address historic barriers to lending. I'm Mark Mayfield.
10: Two new movies are hitting theaters this weekend. The horror flick Other Mommy, starring Jessica Chastain, is expected to scare up about $20 million in its first weekend in theaters. Meantime, The Social Reckoning, a sequel to The Social Network, is projected to make up to $8 million in its debut. Elsewhere, Verity is set to make between $13 and $16 million in its second outing, while Tom Cruise's Digger is expected to make about $4 million in its second weekend after bombing in its debut. With your consumer and business news, I'm Chris Caraggio.
1: I appreciate Justin spelling it out. I mean, Minnesota could go purple, could go red. I don't want it to be blue. And so many of you have been listening to me for a long time. I mean, our station there, 1130 a.m., has been one of the first that took our show nationally. And I've loved driving home with you every day for a very long time. Got to do the right thing, man. I keep on bringing this out to you, and I think that you're ready to do it. If you know somebody who's conservative or Republican and they've been sitting on their hands, they haven't gotten themselves up to go and vote on Election Day, this midterm is a really important one. You can change the future of that state for the better, like in 3 weeks. It's such a great deal. I mean, you can literally affect change as you see an uprise in violence coming from certain communities, as you see people ignoring crime from certain communities, as you see people acting like being an American doesn't mean actually loving American values. Dustin, part two next hour. Keep it here. Coming back.
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16: Hurricane Isaias has made landfall. The eye of the Category 2 storm is crossing the coastline of the western Florida panhandle. Parts of the region are now under a flash flood emergency as severe wind gusts, storm surge, and heavy rain lash the coast. The storm is packing maximum sustained winds of 105 miles per hour. Florida Governor Ron DeSantis.
17: It's going to be nasty throughout the early morning hours of Saturday and even into, I think, Saturday afternoon.
16: Right now, more than a 500,000 people are without power in Florida, Alabama, and Georgia. President Trump is slamming the leadership of New York Governor Kathy Hochul. Speaking at a rally in Syracuse tonight alongside Republican candidate for governor Bruce Blakeman, Trump said Democrats created the affordability problems facing the nation.
18: Joe Biden and the Democrats created the affordability situation. Donald J. Trump and congressional Republicans, our Senate, our House, we're fixing it and we're fixing it. And prices are coming down very fast.
16: Trump also shouted out former heavyweight champ Mike Tyson, who traveled to the rally with Trump. Hochul is running for another term against Blakeman, with recent polls showing Blakeman trailing the incumbent. New video has been released showing the moments leading up to a shooting involving ICE agents in New York City. The video appears to show a car pulling away from a curb in the Bronx as agents in plain clothes stand next to the vehicle with guns drawn. Homeland Security Secretary Mark Wayne Mullen claims 28-year-old Oscar Belgal weaponized his vehicle and tried to drive into officers, even though his 5-year-old son was in the back seat of his SUV.
19: Oscar knew he had a child in his car. Oscar chose to accelerate at a high rate of speed and ram two different vehicles as appears to be going towards officers.
16: Federal immigration agents say they did not know there was a child in the car when they opened fire, wounding Belgal. And Katie Zachariah is the new White House press secretary. She succeeds Caroline Leavitt, who left the position in August. I'm Lisa Carton.
20: I'm Al Griffith with this quick check on the stories trending right now on WBZ News Radio 1030. A Reading man is facing extradition back to Massachusetts from Vermont, where he was arrested on Thursday following the shooting death of his mother in Reading on Wednesday. Authorities say 22-year-old Ryan Hannafin has been identified as a person of interest in the case. A new contract for nurses at Boston Medical Center. Here's WBZ's Brooke McCarthy.
21: After over 8 months of bargaining, nurses at Boston Medical Center ratify a new contract to avoid a potential strike. The nearly 2,000 nurses will receive a higher starting wage, which they say will help combat job turnover. The new contract also puts limits on the use of traveling nurses, limits to nurse reassignments, and a semi-annual review of external hiring by nurses and management. This comes as thousands of nurses at Brigham and Women's Hospital are set to go on strike next week unless an agreement is reached.
20: I'm Al Griffith.
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0: 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To talk to Joe, call 888-941-PAGS. 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
1: 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Appreciate you stopping by, along with CJ in for Sam. Polo's getting it done, making it happen. It is the Joe Pags Show for your Free Speech Friday. Whatever's on your mind, fair game. If I know something about it, we'll talk about it. If not, we will move on. It's 888-941-7247. That's 888-941-PAGS. And again, there's a lot that went on this week. We've had jam-packed phone lines the entire week. A lot of things going on, like James Tallarico just disappearing for 13 days. Showed back up at a music festival today in Austin at ACL. And the Austin Statesman, which is a far left-wing rag that doesn't do real journalism, that every single one of its endorsements has been for a lefty, they caught up with him today at ACL. After 13 days away from anybody, certainly away from the public eye and public appearances, he's been canceling public appearances for 13 days because of the flu, which doesn't take 13 days. What question do you think they asked him? Polo, any ideas? What do you think they see James Tallarico first time in 13 days? What do you think the question should be? What do you think they asked him?
2: Who are you here to see?
1: CJ, what do you think? You've been gone 13 days.
3: Hopefully,
1: what do you think they asked him?
3: How are you feeling? I don't know. Are you feeling better?
1: So, Polo, it's a good answer, and actually you're right. But what should they have asked him?
2: Where have you been?
1: Yeah.
2: We thought you were dying?
1: That's not loaded. That's not even a hard question. I mean, yeah. 13 days, where you been? They asked him exactly what Polo said. Who are you excited to see here at the festival? He said Natasha Bedingfield. And he walked away. That was the question. That was a hard-hitting media question for a U.S. Senate candidate, the nominee for the Democrat Party, who's been missing for almost 2 weeks.
2: Yeah, I guess the rest is still unwritten.
1: It's definitely unwritten. I mean,
2: that's her song, by the way, in case you didn't know.
1: I know. I was going to actually quote Caroline Wren, who's somebody who posted about this. She wrote at the bottom, his campaign disappearance remains unwritten. So you nailed it. It's have you seen that? You don't even go on Twitter.
2: No.
1: It's like you knew everything in that story.
2: I don't have Twitter. Sorry.
1: But you've been doing, you know, media for a long time. You knew they weren't going to ask him where he's been.
2: Of course. I mean, that to me, that's like the way TMZ talks to celebrities.
1: And then CJ, who's nicer than you or me, she's like, I'd ask him, how do you feel? They didn't even ask him that. How do you feel? Because the media wants us to believe, the Austin Statesman, which is a garbage outlet, wanted us to believe that it's no big deal to be gone for 13 days with the flu. So they're not even smart enough to say, hey, glad you got over the flu. How do you feel? They're not even smart enough to say that. Come on, dude.
2: HIPAA laws, maybe.
1: Not HIPAA laws, if he's saying it.
2: I'm kidding, but
1: probably, you know, HIPAA is very important to the Texans.
2: Yes.
1: The whole thing is so weird. And then I'm looking at a bunch of people over on X who are allegedly supporting him. I think they might be paid. Who knows? They all put on a cowboy hat. Like, that means that, oh, I should listen to you. You got a cowboy hat on. I mean, honestly, almost said, everybody, they're just throwing a cowboy hat. They probably would if you could talk to them.
2: Howdy. Yeah.
1: Is that what TMZ does? What flavor ice cream do you want?
2: Yeah, they usually say something very flattering or super softball to get them to reply, and then, you know, they keep...
1: But then you're supposed to hit them with it.
2: Eventually.
1: When I had J.D. Vance on, what did I start with? Do you remember?
2: Wasn't it something about, like, sports or something?
1: Yeah.
2: Yeah.
1: His favorite quarterback is Joe Montana. My favorite quarterback is Dan Marino. And the first thing I said was, just to start things out, Dan Marino, twice the quarterback Joe Montana will ever be. And then I moved. He said, no, you can't move on from that. And then we had a great conversation that I was able to ask him anything I wanted. I mean, if you want to break the ice and say, who are you excited to see here? Good. Then you hit him with, where the hell you been for 13 days? How do you feel? What was the ailment? What do you make of all the people freaking out over you being missing? You're not going to talk to him about that at all? And I'm not making it up when I say Trump wasn't on camera for like 2 days over a weekend once 6 months ago. And people on social media were saying, I hope he's dead. Where is he? This is ridiculous. How could the president disappear for 2.5 days? Literally. But this guy was supposed to just give him a pass. It's ridiculous is what it is. It's ridiculous. Last night, talking about ridiculous, El Sayed, this Abdul Rahman Muhammad El Sayed. He is the candidate for the Democrats. He's a DSA out of Michigan for U.S. Senate. Dual citizen of Egypt and the United States. Well, he had his debate last night, the first debate, with Mike Rogers, who we hope to have on very soon. And Mike Rogers does an incredible job calling him out. Now, I'm going to give you what the AP said about the debate first. Then I'll give you five or six sound bites from the debate, and you decide how things went. This is from the Associated Press, so it could be fake news. Rogers and El Sayed trade attacks in combative first Michigan Senate debate. By Joey Cappelletti. Hey, Joey Cappelletti, how you doing, Joey? Grand Rapids, Michigan. The first debate in Michigan's closely watched U.S. Senate race turned combative Thursday last night as Republican Mike Rogers and Democrat Abdul El Sayed repeatedly traded personal attacks, talked over each other, and even continued arguing during a commercial break. The contentious hour-long grudge match followed weeks of the two candidates sparring online and in advertisements that have flooded the state in the highly competitive campaign for an open Senate seat. Quote, I'd like to be part of the debate too, moderator Rick Albin said during the quarreling. In 30 years of doing debates, he added later, I've never seen it continue during the commercial, but it did. Rogers is a former congressman who ran unchallenged in the August 4th Republican primary. He lost a previous Senate race to then U.S. Representative Lisa Slotkin by just under 20,000 votes 2 years ago. El Sayed is a progressive and former public health official who defeated U.S. Representative Haley Stevens in the Democratic primary this year by less than a percentage point. The seat is open because Democratic Senator Gary Peters is retiring. Both parties see the race as pivotal to deciding which party wins control of the Senate in November. Rogers has broken with Trump on two major issues in recent weeks. In September, Rogers said the war with Iran needed to end quickly. What do you mean? How did the departure? I mean, Trump is saying that too. On Wednesday, he released an ad criticizing Trump's tariffs on Canada, saying, we know that Canada is not our enemy and we need to end this tariff war now. That is a departure for sure. Early in the debate, Rogers doubled down on both. Regarding the war, Rogers said, I do believe it's going to come to an end. We need it to come to an end. And again, that's not a departure from Trump at all. Later, Rogers said that he called the White House this week to push for a deal with Canada to end the trade dispute. Quote, we were originally told the Canadian tariff was going to be settled and settled quickly, Rogers told reporters after the debate. It didn't happen. My argument is, and I made this to the administration, time to wrap it up. Rogers also criticized U.S. Immigration and Customs Enforcement actions earlier this year, saying the efforts in Minnesota were probably not appropriate. That was, to me, something that they could have done differently, Rogers said. I disagree with Mike on that, by the way. Trump had surged immigration agents into the state, blah, blah, blah, blah, blah, blah. El Sayed grilled on stance to not send funds to Israel. El Sayed worked during the debate to not only attack Rogers, but to also appeal to Democrats who may still be contemplating their vote after a contentious primary divided the party's coalition. Some in the Jewish community have expressed concerns about El Sayed's past comments regarding Israel. El Sayed was asked during the debate if he would support sending weapons to Israel if they were attacked by another country. He responded that he did not want our tax dollars being used to subsidize war abroad. Asked later if Israel or Iran posed a more dangerous threat, he called it a ridiculous question. Both of them have proven dangerous in their own way, which is ridiculous. Israel has never posed a dangerous threat to us at all. After the debate, El Sayed was asked why he wanted Rogers to answer for his association with Trump while being dismissive of questions about his association with Hassan Piker, an online commentator with a history of controversial remarks. Quote, that's a serious question, El Sayed retorted. To equate the most powerful person in the world with a streamer in California seems to me just to be, I'm not going to use the word, but silly. That question, by the way, was asked by Roop Raj, who was a reporter that started with me in Lansing in 1997. And he's now, I think he's the main anchor at Channel 2 in Detroit, which is great. Congratulations, David. It was a good question. It was a good journalistic question. You know, asking Rogers about his connection with Trump, well, you won't answer any questions about your wingman. And he again says he's a California streamer, which is so stupid. That's not a good answer. Well, I've queued up some audio, some video for you. If you're listening in Michigan, we've got the second most stations, number of stations we have in our Joe Pags network. We've got the most stations in Texas, 15 or 16. Michigan's like 14 or 15. So I definitely want to hear from you, Michigan. I still own property there. I still have family that lives there. Love them very much. We still have very deep connections in Michigan. I want to know what the hell you're going to do. Are you really going to let this guy El Sayed, this far left-wing progressive nutjob that wants to raise your taxes and doesn't support our friend Israel and won't say, I don't like Hamas? Is that really going to happen? Let me give you some of what happened last night.
4: Let's open up this can of worms.
5: I'll
4: tell you what my mother did. She was a small You go after my mom?
5: I'm not going after your mom. Exactly what your mom was working at, I was going after that organization.
1: They're literally saying your mama to each other. They're doing your mama.
5: Was indicted for funneling money to Al-Qaeda. Look, that's your mom. My mom worked at a local chamber of commerce. I'll put my mom up any day for that.
6: All right.
1: Now, we didn't get how Al-Sayed got there because Roger's like, all right, you want to open that can of worms? Let's go. Your mom was connected with these really bad people. My mom worked at the chamber of commerce. Where are we going with that? Then there's this.
5: Can't condemn Hamas. He can't condemn the Muslim Brotherhood. He says his home is Egypt. This is all starting from my home.
6: We are going to move along. We can continue this conversation.
1: El-Sayed, so your home is in Florida. My home is in Michigan. Although El-Sayed had to admit he is a dual citizen with Egypt and with the United States.
4: He does own a home in Florida. He took it off the market. He owns a home in the United Arab Emirates.
5: Emirates.
6: Staying in the Middle East. Congressman Rogers.
5: Florida's in the United States.
1: Okay, it's hard to hear a lot of that. El-Sayed thinks he's got a drop the mic moment. He says he owns a home in Florida to Mike Rogers. And then he said he took it off the market. Who knows why? But he owns a home in Florida. Rogers says El-Sayed owns a home in the United Arab Emirates. And then El-Sayed still thinks that he's dropping the mic. And Rogers says the line of the night that you couldn't hear because the moderator's jumping in. They're both talking over each other. Rogers says, at least Florida's in the United States. And he's right. I don't own any land in the United Arab Emirates. I would buy as much as I could here in the United States before I started looking elsewhere. Why does he have a big fancy home in the UAE? I don't know. Then there's this.
5: I'll tell you this one thing. Today or yesterday was October 7th. This is why you should get absolutely angry. He could not bring himself to even acknowledge the pain, the terrorism, the rape, the murders, cutting off of women's breasts, putting children in ovens, and killing them in front of their families. Could not even muster.
4: So I've condemned that.
5: And he could not even muster.
4: I've condemned that, but I didn't turn it into political theater like you just did.
5: He did not.
4: So all right, let me tell you this. I just need to respond.
5: He's interrupted me for about half of my time.
4: So I'm so sorry, but like I'm not somebody who tries to make political theater out of other people's pain.
5: Your
4: so
5: whole
4: I
5: gave campaign space is political theater.
4: And you turn it into political theater. I'm sorry.
5: Including
4: I
5: just putting think on a white jacket and showing yourself a doctor.
6: Gentlemen, we're going to take a break from this pleasant conversation. And when we come back, we're going to talk.
1: I don't know this guy. I think that he works for Wood Television in Grand Rapids. I don't know him. But I will say this. He's letting it get out of hand. I just start shutting microphones off. Because nobody can really hear what's going on. But, again, Mike Rogers making the point that El-Sayed won't condemn what happened, or won't condemn Hamas. And on the anniversary of October 7th, he said nothing about what happened on October 7th. And that's a very good point. It's a valid point. And then, you know, instead of saying, I do condemn Hamas, he says, I condemned it, like the action, but I don't make political theater out of other people's pain. No, you want to be a U.S. You want to be a United States senator. You want to be the senator from a United States state, Michigan. You should absolutely understand what happened on October 7th, and you should agree that Hamas is a terrorist organization, as denoted by the United States government. I don't think El-Sayed wants to. I'll be honest with you, I just don't. 888-941-PAGS, 888-941-7247, JoePags.com. Hey, Michigan, you planning on voting for this guy, for this clown, this pretend physician? Definitely want to hear from you. Meantime, got to remind you about Incogni. Been talking to you about Incogni for a long time. I have been because it works very well for me. There are 420 data broker sites that immediately are, your name is removed. Your information is removed. Your phone number, your email, all that stuff removed. Immediately. I saw that happen in real time. And now, since I've been with them for a few months, a lot of these data brokers will add you back on. Incogni got me off of another 103 site. So right now it's 523. I'll get another update. They give me updates monthly. 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You'd be glad you did. We're back after this.
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0: Mike Rogers and Abdul El-Sayed going at it last night. And rightfully so. They should be going at it. And I'll be honest with you. Whoever the moderator was, I'm sure it's a news anchor from the local station. That's a great television station. So I'm sure he's probably done a very good job for a long time. But I think sometimes you can be too nice. I think sometimes you go, and now listen, back in the day when I was in Lansing, I moderated all sorts of debates, either local or even statewide. And when I moderated the debates, you have to control it. And they'll sometimes look right at you and say, hey, you're not giving me enough time. And I'll say, I literally have a stopwatch. Give you the same amount of time. We're not going to let you talk over each other. Nobody hears what you say. And I think that maybe you take a breath. You tell them before what the rules are going to be. They don't follow the rules. You just, I mean, literally say in the middle of it, listen, you guys want to do the debate or not? Because nobody can understand anything anybody's saying. You want to retort what he's saying? Good. When he's done, you can. When he's done, you can. We'll give you 30 more seconds, whatever. So let's go back to a little bit more of it. And again, we're working on getting Mike Rogers on this program next week. And hopefully we'll do that. I've known Mike for 30 years, and they keep saying, oh, we can't wait to come on. But then we don't get him. We've had him on before, obviously, but we'll make sure that we get him on again. Here's the next step of these two going at it.
1: Just described. And the doctor, well, he's not really a doctor. He's says he's a physician. If, matter of fact, if somebody came into his office and he tried to treat that patient, he'd go to jail. So listen to this guy and what he's trying to sell.
0: Notice that El-Sayed does not jump in there. He doesn't jump in there. Think about that. Why not? If you're really a doctor, because in this very debate, he called himself a doctor several times. And then Rogers corrected him every time, but you're not a physician, which you have said that you are. And he's not. He's never been a licensed physician. I'm going to take that from the beginning again. But notice El-Sayed not jumping in, saying, yes, I am.
1: Just described. And the doctor, well, he's not really a doctor. He's says he's a physician. Matter of fact, if somebody came into his office and he tried to treat that patient, he'd go to jail. So listen to this guy and what he's trying to sell here today. You're going to find out that this guy is not what he says he is. He is actually selling the best con I think I've ever seen. This is the first round of that, and I can't wait to talk more about that.
2: You were mentioned in that comment. You have 30 seconds to respond.
3: You know, my opponent here is going to make this about him and about me. But really, in the end, this is about you. It's about whether or not you can afford your gas, you can afford your groceries, whether or not you can see a doctor. Look, I have a medical degree from Columbia University. Scott issues my credentials. He could take it up with them. But it's not really about me. It's about whether or not you can see your doctor. It's about whether or not you trust your next U.S. senator to stand up to Trump. You're running because Donald Trump called you and asked you to run. You can tell he's not going to stand up to anybody.
2: 30 seconds.
0: Very, very strange. I have a medical degree from Columbia. Nobody argues that. We've been saying that forever. You have literally called yourself a physician, which is a problem because you're not. And Michigan, you need to wake up and realize he's been lying to your face.
4: What my friend here just wants to do is he's kind of like a glitchy AI chatbot, is say the same thing over and over and over again. But let me tell you this. He has taken money from groups associated and support the Muslim Brotherhood. He has taken money from individuals on his campaign who openly support Hamas, Hezbollah, Al-Qaeda. He's taken money from the George Soros family. What we found out is that this thing goes way back. Apparently, they paid for his education in Columbia. Now they're paying for his campaign. By the way, that's a billionaire, last I checked.
5: What degree did I get at Columbia?
0: I mean, think about that. What Rogers just said will not be denied by El-Sayed. What he just said won't be denied. I'm sorry, who the hell's voting for this guy? Hey, Michigan, honestly, I know that there are concentrations of people who religiously are like him in Dearborn and Hamtramck. You're telling me that they're going to somehow control how this state goes? That Mike Rogers, a guy that you've known for 30-plus years, a deep Michigander against this guy who will just say anything that he thinks he has to say to get elected? Come on now. Let's be better than that. 888-941-PAGS, 888-941-7247, JoePags.com. I continue with Dustin Greggy. Part 2 coming up. Keep it here.
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0: Radicalization, massive fraud. Why is that happening in Minnesota specifically? Is it about the top three in the government? Is it about something else? Are they ignorant to the fraud? Are they involved in the fraud? Now part two with Dustin Greggie. He's got the answers you want on the Joe Pags Show.
14: This has a potential to be a blowout, if you put it that way, because yes, they know who Keith Ellison is and they're still not backing him. They just need to know who Ron Schutz is, who's the current candidate running, and he's been labeled a top 200 attorney in the country. That's what he was named, I believe, by Forbes, okay, if I have the magazine correct. But also, in the state auditor's race, Joe, someone you're familiar with, Dr. Scott Jensen, he ran for governor last time. He has great name ID, so currently he's up 7 points in the polls. Now, I do think that's going to level out a little bit simply because he has a lot of name ID and his opponent doesn't, but his favorables look solid. I think we potentially have two right there. Now, Michelle Tafoya, this is the big one. I think will be like, will this really potentially have an opportunity to be a wave election in Minnesota? Currently, the top pollster, public pollster, so it's not internals we're talking about, an A-rated independent pollster currently has this race tied for U.S. Senate. It is tied between the two. And why is that? It's because of the fraud. Peggy Flanagan was the number two individual in the state. And also, remember, Tim Walz, he actually ended up going running for vice president. So during that time, Peggy Flanagan was the de facto governor running this state while a lot of this fraud was also occurring and when it started to really balloon. So these people are dramatically not popular right now because of the failures they have all instilled. And also, you know, to point this out too, because we mentioned how Amy Klobuchar is going to be the next governor. I do think she's the hardest one to beat. I do think that. However, her worst election was last time against Royce White, who is a terrible candidate. Her worst election ever came against probably our worst nominee we've ever had for statewide office. Just being blunt. She had her worst election, 16 points she won by. Now, currently, it is pulling within single digits. I've seen anywhere from losing by 8 or down by only 2 points. So she's vulnerable. This last January, I exposed an earmark, actually, that Amy Klobuchar had tried to invest $1 million into a Somali nonprofit. And once we passed that on with Chip Roy, Mike Lee, as well as some other Freedom Caucus-leaning members of Congress, we ended up basically stopping the thing. Now the organization is under investigation. And get this, Joe, one of the family members who is related to the owners of that nonprofit has connections to ISIS.
0: No way.
14: She is not a wash clean of the fraud. She also is responsible when California banks were shutting down transfers from America to Somalia. She wrote a letter to Obama, the administration, to actually bring forth new legislation so the money could keep flowing.
0: Wow.
14: I mean, this was legal channels in their minds. Like, they're thinking, well, yeah, it's just Somalis who are working hard, making money, and they want to send money over to their family. You know, good intentions. But let's be honest, Joe, a lot of that money probably went to Al-Shabaab.
0: We have no idea what the intentions are. We can't track that money. Why were they sending so much of it in cash?
14: Exactly.
0: Because it's untraceable. I want to go back to Peggy Flanagan, if I can. And again, I think Amy Klobuchar plays the role of a next door neighbor. Hey, I'm a Minnesotan. I think she plays that role better than anybody else. So maybe that's why she's doing better. I hope she loses. That'd be great. But Peggy Flanagan, can you tell me why 46 or 48% would even support her, knowing that she's the one that will claims to be Catholic, then throws on a hijab when it becomes obvious that she should, standing next to her really good friend from Somalia? Or why would anybody vote for somebody that says trans lives matter with a knife on her shirt? Why would anybody vote for this person who just shows hatred for the American way and will bend over backwards for anybody who's not from here? Why would she be even in the race is what blows my mind. It's not 40% or 50% Somalia. We're Somalian in Minnesota. Why are there so many far left-wing nut jobs that think that she somehow is the choice, as she oversaw the fraud, as she did all the things that I just said? Why would that be?
14: I mean, just put it blunt, Joe, math. There are more Democrats in the state than there are Republicans. I mean, that's just a simple reality. Now, the good news, Joe, is, you know, rational thinking people who use critical thinking, independents and Republicans who maybe want to show up in this race, independence, Michelle Tafoya is leading very well in.
0: Good.
14: She is leading very well with enthusiasm among Republicans. A lot of moderate Democrats are even thrown off by this race a little bit because Angie Craig, she raised $10 million in the DFL primary against Peggy Flanagan. There was a lot of moderate Democrats who are very upset right now. And a couple of them have told me even like, yeah, I'm going to stick it to Peggy. I'm going to vote Republican on this specific race, but I'll vote Amy and I'll vote Keith on these other ones because I'm just so disenfranchised. Now, how big of a pool is that? You know, I don't think it's that significant, but there are a group of people out there who are disenfranchised as Democrats. They're disenfranchised as independents and Republicans, very specifically, because there's not nearly as many Republicans. And also keep in mind, we've bled a lot of Republicans to Florida, Texas, down with you in San Antonio.
0: Yeah.
14: Like a lot, we've lost tens of thousands of Republican votes to red states because they couldn't afford it anymore. They couldn't stand it anymore. So they left. So we're at a little bit more of a disadvantage, but in a midterm, it's all about actually voter enthusiasm.
0: Yes.
14: And Joe, they're pissed off.
0: Good.
14: They are ready for a change election. I do think we're going to have a good turnout for Republicans. And if the independents actually do show out for us, that is our path to victory.
0: It's Dustin Gregg. Dustin, you actually exposed or found or got 12,000 deleted tweets by Peggy Flanagan. What can we glean from that? What, first of all, why did she delete them? And what do we find out about her when we see the deleted files?
14: Well, you see a lot of, she's way ahead of the curve on woke one. I mean, we hate Thanksgiving over a decade ago. We're against border funding. We are, gosh, what was it? Columbus was a genocidal freak and an idiot who just happened to, you know, there's a lot of that stuff. There's a lot of woke one, and she was ahead of the curve on a lot of it. Pocahontas is a slur, so on and so forth. But I think the bigger story here, Joe, and because also she got progressive, because I read from beginning to end on all of those, she was getting progressively worse and worse as time went on. We're still missing the last 5-6 years of tweets. We're still missing 8,000 of them. So we don't know what those ones say yet. So we're trying to recover those. But, you know, back when she was just like a petty staffer working on some campaigns, this is what we have right now with those 12,000. Tweets that we've uncovered. But really the big story here is, why did she delete it? She knew she was about to run for U.S. Senate.
0: Well, anybody in the media there, short of you and short of Liz Collin, will anybody in the media in Minnesota go up to her with a microphone and say, why did you delete those 12,000 tweets? Will anybody ask her that?
14: I haven't had it. I've been bullying some of these reporters in Minnesota going, why won't you actually talk about this? Especially because, and keep this in mind, Joe, Michelle Tafoya came out at one point and said, you know, I'm kind of embarrassed to Minnesota. I'm embarrassed to the fraud, yada, yada, yada, yada. So yeah. CNN wrote a big story on it. They're like, oh, U.S. Senator candidate hates their state. And she deleted three tweets, I think.
0: Come on.
14: And she's like, okay, you're upset she deleted three tweets that she was ashamed of the fraud and embarrassed of all of these national stories. But Peggy Flanagan can delete 20,000 tweets and nobody bats an eye. Like, it's Democrat privilege, Joe. And, you know, that's an unfortunate reality we're facing. But the good news, as you know, I mean, a lot of reason why people know who my name is I was a guy who knew a lot about Tim Wilson once he ran for vice president. I also kind of went up there on the national stage and I took all the oppo and all the stuff I had collected as an operative over a decade in experience with the Republican Party. And people went, whoa, what is all of this stuff? Tampons. Yeah. In bathrooms, he's visited China 30 times. He's lying about his location where he was in China. We're losing nuclear records after he visits China. I mean, all of this stuff that broke out. And we have a megaphone now. Tim Walz gave Minnesota Republicans a platform on the national stage. So now, when Nick Shirley comes to town and Nick Sorter, another good friend of the squatted here. We're able to actually expose this stuff. We actually have a microphone. We have a seat at the table. And that's why it's so much harder for these Democrats to get reelected now in the state. And, you know, I think it was a good thing that Tim Walz ran nationally, because now we have an opportunity to actually push back and win the state maybe again.
0: That'd be amazing. It's Dustin Greggy. Go to Greggy Dustin over on X. Go to DustinGreggy.com. Go to townhall.com. I want to finish with the fraud. Dustin, who must have known about the fraud for it to get so expansive? Would it have been Walz, Flanagan? Would it have been Keith Ellison? Who had to have known, and who had to have either turned a blind eye or maybe would have been complicit for this to get as broad as it became?
14: I mean, the big three, just being blunt, it's Tim Walz, it's Peggy Flanagan, it's Keith Ellison. Specifically because, that's the administration. And they knew this was coming in. And you know what? I'm going to mention it now. I was going to tweet this out maybe on Monday. Maybe I'll do it tomorrow now. But I actually have a recording. I've been going back and watching Peggy Flanagan's committee hearings. And I actually have an audio only. They didn't have video for this committee hearing, but it's audio only. Peggy Flanagan was a part of a children's development committee as a state representative. So she's a state rep. She's going to go in to be the lieutenant governor.

0: ended up getting there. And yeah, they had no guardrails to the point where, you know, the Feeding Our Future fraud, they were directing these addresses of the, you know, the DBAs and DBA, the LLCs. They were just empty parking lots, Joe. How are you distributing thousands of meals a day in empty parking lots?
1: Did they feed anybody?
0: There was no oversight on this stuff.
1: Did they feed anybody? Did anybody get any food?
0: There was no, and this, and so this is a good distinction too. Why did Feeding Our Future get caught? Nobody was being fed, Joe. It was so easy and blunt. But the real fraud that, you know, is how do we get to 9+ billion? How do we get there? Well, Joe Thompson, who is a Democrat, by the way, who was in the U.S. Attorney's office prior to now, Joe Tarab is the new first assistant U.S. attorney in Minnesota now. Great guy. Just talked with him a little bit ago. Joe Thompson specifically says the fraud we really actually have to watch out for is the overcharging and underserving Medicaid, Medicare fraud. So much harder to catch. You actually do have 3 beds in your in-home facility, but you're charging for 7 people. Or you're overbilling, you're treating them as if they're vegetables, but they're actually functionable. They're walking to the gas station to buy a pack of cigarettes.
1: Wow.
0: This is the fraud that we really have to dig into next. It's really easy for Nick Shirley to walk up to a building and go, why the hell does this say Learing Center on it? Are there any kids in here? It's really easy to catch that stuff. The big one we're going to have to go after next, Joe, is these people who provide some services, but they overcharge everything. This is where the real fraud is happening. So that's what we're going to have to dig into next.
1: Let me ask you one last question. Dustin, I appreciate all the time today. We're going to make 2 parts out of this for the radio audience. We'll put it up on YouTube later. The last question has to be this. Why? Why would Tim Walz, Peggy Flanagan, and Keith Ellison want to be either ignorant of it or somehow involved in it? Is there any sort of a way to track the money to see if they or their campaigns or anybody else got any of that money? Because they don't have anything to gain from it. They just love fraud. There's no reason to do this if they're not enriching themselves somehow. What do we know on that end, if anything?
0: Well, you just have to have your eyes look at it and analyze it just honestly and bluntly. Mayor Fry, he had staffers that were involved in Feeding Our Future. Ilhan Omar also had staffers involved with this. Peggy Flanagan, one of her longtime friends, a couple decades going back, her autism center is now under investigation. All of these people, they are specifically only coordinated and aligned with Democrats. It's only Democrats. This isn't happening with Republican politicians. And you just have to say bluntly, like, if it sounds like a duck and it looks like a duck, it's probably a duck, Joe.
1: Yeah.
0: There's probably something there. Now, how to prove that? That's a completely different, you know, sphere we have to enter at this point. But, you know, we have to at least make our voices heard in November, because I'm going to be blunt, Joe. If Republicans lose all of it again, I don't know if we can recover. I just honestly don't know if we can. I've heard too many stories of, you know, we're thinking about moving. We're on our last straw. I don't know how we're going to be able to pay these increasing property taxes. And if Democrats win, they're going to be emboldened. They're going to be like, look what we can get away with. And they're just going to keep it going. I just don't think it's going to go away. So we have to address it, first off, foremost, with this upcoming election. We have to send a message to voters that, hey, this is baloney. It's malarkey. We have to cut through this and actually solve it. But, you know, part of it's also just, you know, turn a blind eye. I mean, just to be blunt, also, the Somali community, they vote for Democrats. If you, as Democrats, now go against that community and you start actually enforcing the law, maybe they're going to stop supporting you. Maybe they won't vote for Republicans, but maybe they'll stop showing up for you. Maybe it's going to be harder to canvass their neighborhoods because the Klans aren't going to work with you, because also, you know, none of them are assimilating, or at least a very small amount, or they'll just pretend to not speak English. I had plenty of friends who would walk up to Somali businesses. They'd start talking to them, realize a white guy's talking to them. So then they start talking in French. But then, of course, Joe, the journalist knows how to speak French too. Start speaking French, and then they just shut down and they walk in the back room. So this is real stuff. They'll just shut down and they won't vote for you anymore. So there's also a power structure there. But it's all of the above, Joe. We just got to use our eyes, use our ears. If it looks like a squirrel, it sounds like a squirrel, it's probably a squirrel.
1: It's Dustin Gregg. We appreciate the time and the access. Let's do it again before the midterms. I want to make sure the people

0: Minnesota and around the country are completely in the know about what's going on in that great state. Dustin, thanks a million. Appreciate you.
1: Thanks, Joe. We'll see you.
0: All right, brother. We're back after this in the Joe Pag Show. Stay right here.
2: Joe Pags. WRKO, the voice of Boston.
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0: Pack week. Hopefully you got something out of what we've been bringing to you this week. These debates starting up, that's pretty hot. Tallarico missing for 13 days, shows back up at Austin City Limits for some reason. Walking around, and the question they ask, who are you excited to see here this year? I mean, these people are so in the bag for the Democrats and the liberals. You've got to rely on real news. You got to rely on real outlets that are going to tell you the truth. Before any editorializing, before any commentary, that's going to be this show. Make sure that you lock it in every day. If you missed any part of it, go check it out on the podcast, Joe Space Pags. Go get that. Also, Unshaken and Unafraid with Joe Pags, the second podcast we do. Go to the YouTube, too. Got to get out of here for now. That is CJ. That is Polo. I am Joe. Have a great weekend. See you later.
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18: Hurricane Isaias has made landfall. The eye of the Category 2 storm is crossing the coastline of the western Florida panhandle. Parts of the region are now under a flash flood emergency as severe wind gusts, storm surge, and heavy rain lash the coast. The storm is packing maximum sustained winds of 105 miles per hour. Florida Republican Senator Rick Scott says help is on the way.
19: The cavalry's coming. Florida Power and Light has 12,000 people. Our fire chief's around. We got search and rescue. You know, people are going to be coming in tomorrow, but you have got to be safe.
18: Hundreds of thousands are now without power across Florida and Alabama. President Trump is slamming the leadership of New York Governor Kathy Hochul. Speaking at a rally in Syracuse tonight alongside Republican candidate for governor Bruce Blakeman, Trump said Democrats created the affordability problems facing the nation.
20: Joe Biden and the Democrats created the affordability situation. Donald J. Trump and congressional Republicans, our Senate, our House, we're fixing it and we're fixing it. And prices are coming down very fast.
18: Hochul is running for another term against Blakeman, with recent polls showing Blakeman trailing the incumbent. President Trump says Russia will supply diesel fuel to the U.S. In a Truth Social post today, Trump said Russia will immediately supply over 300,000 tons of diesel fuel to the American and global marketplace after he concluded what Trump calls a highly successful discussion with Russian President Vladimir Putin. Trump says this is a great announcement for diesel prices for Americans. Despite more oil flowing out of the Strait of Hormuz recently, diesel prices remain elevated worldwide. The famous Radio City Rockettes are gearing up for their 101st season of the Christmas Spectacular.
21: It's Christmas time again.
18: Officials say the Rockettes are practicing 6 hours a day, 6 days a week for 6 weeks leading up to the holiday season. I'm Lisa Carton.
22: I'm Al Griffith with this quick check on the stories trending right now on WBZ News Radio 1030. A Reading man is facing extradition back to Massachusetts from Vermont, where he was arrested on Thursday following the shooting death of his mother in Reading on Wednesday. Authorities say 22-year-old Ryan Hannafin has been identified as a person of interest in the case. A new contract for nurses at Boston Medical Center. Here's WBZ's Brooke McCarthy.
1: After over 8 months of bargaining, nurses at Boston Medical Center ratify a new contract to avoid a potential strike. The nearly 2,000 nurses will receive a higher starting wage, which they say will help combat job turnover. The new contract also puts limits on the use of traveling nurses, limits to nurse reassignments, and a semi-annual review of external hiring by nurses and management. This comes as thousands of nurses at Brigham and Women's Hospital are set to go on strike next week unless an agreement is reached.
22: I'm Al Griffith.
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11: Welcome to the Howie Carr Show, 844-500-4242. And John Deaton has been running a really good campaign. It's tough running for Senate in Massachusetts as a Republican. Especially when your opponent is the most people see him only on a milk carton. Right. He's not around very often. Ed Markey, Fast Eddie Markey, but we wanted to have John Deaton in the studio here today, and something bad has happened to him. You know, last week earlier this week, something bad happened to Susan Collins in her office. It was in Biddeford. It was vandalized, and now the same thing has happened to John Deaton. He's got a law office in East Providence.
12: Yeah, I have a law office in East Providence, Rhode Island, and I had my great employee Kat working at her desk. And
11: this is during business hours, during daylight.
12: Absolutely, during business hours, and all of a sudden, she gets just scared out of her mind as a wooden doll comes flying through the
11: doll,
12: like a dowel.
11: Oh, dowel, like a piece of wood, big piece of wood.
12: Big piece of wood came. You know, flying through the front glass, she shattered the window. Thank God she was
11: back
12: enough. But I mean, you know, the glass shattered. I mean, it came within a few feet of hitting her, and obviously it scared her and frightened her. And the East Providence police are investigating it, trying to find, you know, surveillance cameras. But, you know, it's on the heels of, Ed Markey's out there, and he every moment he can, he won't debate my ideas, right? And who has better solutions? He calls me a MAGA Republican, a Trump sycophant, a Trumper. And he knows that, you know, I'm not necessarily known.
11: You've never voted for Trump. You're like Susan Collins. Susan Collins voted to convict him in one of those phony baloney impeachment trials in the Senate. And they're treating I'm not even going to say what they said about her. And then they're doing the same thing to you.
12: Yeah, he's doing that intentionally to incite people, to make people hate me. Up until now, there's been these verbal kind of things, you know, from people. They'll see my Deaton bus, and you know, maybe they give it the finger.
11: just life, right?
12: No, it is. But actually, Howie, a woman gave me the finger. I rolled down, you know, slid the window open. I said, you know, do you mind if I jump out and just talk to you for 2-3 minutes, please, ma'am? She begrudgingly said yes. And I said, I'm just curious, what about my policies or me that you hate me so much that you say F off, right? And she said, because you're a Trumper. Right, because you're part of that MAGA group. And I said, well, what if I were to tell you that I actually haven't voted for President Trump, and actually I've been criticized by Republicans for it? Well, I didn't know that. Well, and then of course it's, well, Markey says, right? And so that's
11: Markey says.
12: Yes. So and I'll tell you, Howie, I got daughters that are in the mid-20s. They get text messages, emails. You know, I thought your dad wasn't a big Trumper. Well, and then they'll send a Markey post to them. Like, well, why would Senator Ed Markey, an 80-year-old man who's been in office for 53 years, why would he lie?
11: Because he wants to stay in office for another 6 years.
12: That's
11: he
12: right.
11: doesn't want to go back to the Mr. Frosty ice cream truck.
12: No, that's 100% correct. So, you know, I really feel bad because if you talk to, you know, my employee, Kathy, she was really startled. I mean, just imagine you're sitting here, you're doing your work at your desk, and this big piece of wood comes f- flying through the wind.
11: I didn't even know where your law office was. I mean, how did they find this out?
12: Well, coincidentally, I was on Channel 10 the day before, as the Republican nominee, because Fall River and Seekonk and New Bedford.
11: Oh, this is Channel 10 in Providence.
12: Yeah, yes, in Providence. Yeah, and so I did an
11: interview. Not the one down the street.
12: Right, thanks for that.
11: Yeah.
12: I did an interview there, and of course, you know, I'm the Republican nominee for Massachusetts, and someone didn't like it. And then you listen to Markey's rhetoric, and this is what incites people. And you would think with Charlie Kirk losing his life and President Trump being the three assassination attempts, Bob Shapiro, the governor, I mean...
11: Josh Shapiro,
12: right? You'd think that they would just dial it back some, you know, like dial it down. And Markey, of course, he's backed out of the second debate that he was supposed to do with me. We were going to have a debate on the 13th and the 14th, and he's backed out of the 14th on Channel 20.
11: So is he going to still do the other one, the first one?
12: As of right now, it's confirmed.
11: And where is that going to be?
12: John Keller is moderating it on that channel, and they've been advertising it, so I'm assuming he's going to honor that one. But still waiting to hear about Channel 22 in Western Mass. Western Mass deserves a debate, a U.S. Senate
11: right.
12: debate.
11: I agree.
12: And I talked to the news director there, I'll be honest with you, Howie, and I said, listen, just pick the date and say, Deaton, Markey, show up. And whoever shows up, you hold the debate. And if there's an empty podium, there's an empty podium. You know, play his clips. He wants Medicare for all. Mr. Deaton, what do you think about that? Green New Deal, Mr. Deaton, what do you think about that?
11: Well, remember he introduced the Green New Deal and then he voted present.
12: Yeah.
11: He refused to vote for his own bill to save the planet.
12: No, that's right. Imagine putting your name on a bill that you consider your signature legislation and you don't have the moral or political courage to vote yes for it. Pretty sure if Howie Carr put his name to a bill.
11: Or anybody else.
12: Right.
11: Yeah. And the other thing, too, is he spent 40 years trying to get into the U.S. Senate. 40 years. And the first vote was on the authorizing force in Syria.
12: That's right.
11: Necessary. And again.
12: Present. Like you're in high school, right? Present. It's crazy. But he's going to, listen, if I only have an hour to stand on that stage with him, then that's what I'll get. And get your popcorn ready, Howie, because I'm gonna have fun. This is my second time around. You know, I
11: think you're ready. I'm not sure Minogue is ready, honestly, for Healy, but I think you're ready.
12: You know, listen, I think I've seen Mike take questions and be engaged. I think he's pretty good. I really do, you know, but we'll see. I know that Healy's going to be Trump, Trump, Trump. And she'll try to make abortion an issue, obviously, and try to keep it off her record because she doesn't have one, you know. There's a lot of room for Mike to nail it, and I think he can.
11: You saw Steve Hilton. You know, he's a wicked underdog in California, but he's fighting hard. He's doing a great job, I think. And he had a debate the other night against Xavier Becerra, who this is a disastrous HHS secretary. And Hilton put together a composite compendium of Xavier Becerra's responses.
12: Uh-huh.
11: And I'm gonna play it for you because it's gonna be a little preview for what you've got coming
12: okay.
11: up. This is Xavier Becerra's response to all questions. Cut six.
13: Secretary Becerra, your opponent says he's going to eliminate state taxes on the first $150,000 in income and get rid of the 63 cent per gallon gas tax. He says those tax cuts are the quickest and most direct way to bring relief to Californians. Is he right?
14: Proposing Trump tax policies, promising Trump tax cuts. Donald Trump, Donald Trump, Donald Trump, Trump, Trump's Trump, Trump, Donald Trump, Donald Trump, Trump's Trump, Trump, Trump, Trump, Trump's Trump, Trump, Trump, Trump, Trump, Trump's Donald Trump, Donald Trump, Donald Trump, Donald Trump, Donald Trump, Donald Trump, Trump, Donald Trump, Donald Trump, Donald Trump, Donald Trump, Donald Trump, Donald Trump, Donald Trump.
15: All you ever say is Trump, Trump, Trump, and that's nothing but an insult to every Californian who is desperate for something to change in this state, and all you're offering is more of the same.
16: If you listen closely, you can hear Donald Trump.
11: Well, you did the same thing when you debated Seth Moulton before the primary.
12: I did. In the middle of the debate, after it was probably the 20th or 22nd time in 30 minutes, I had looked over at Seth and I said, let me introduce myself. I'm John Deaton. I'm the one debating you, not Donald Trump. And, you know, he just looked at me. He didn't know what to think. But, yeah, that's all that they have. Like, think about it, Howie. Both Moulton and Markey were arguing over which one's going to fight Trump the hardest.
11: Yeah, who hated him the most?
12: Right, the man isn't going to be president 4 out of the 6 year term, and that's your entire message to Massachusetts voters that you're going to do that. And I will look, what you just said, I'm going to steal it. I'm going to look Ed Markey in the face, and I'm going to say your problem is that you hate Donald Trump more than you love Massachusetts and America. And that is a fundamental flaw. Because that's what it is. He hates Trump more than he loves Massachusetts or his country. The country that made him and his wife, by the way, extremely wealthy. You know, his wife, just so you know, there's a reason he doesn't turn over her tax returns.
11: It's the same thing with Ayanna Pressley and her jailbird husband, Conan Harris. They file separate returns, so she always says, I have nothing to do with that mansion.
12: Plausible deniability.
11: Yeah, I have nothing to do with that $2 billion courthouse contract in Springfield.
12: That's right. And that's how.
11: He does the same thing.
12: Yeah. Markey. And Markey's wife has worked for decades for NGOs. So, you know, we know how that is. We know how up and up that is, right?
11: USAID type operations.
12: Absolutely. For 30 years. And so, listen, that's how you go from a 12,000 net worth, like Congresswoman Presley, to 12 million in less than 8 years. Even though you only make $174,000, what you do is your husband gets...
11: Or your spouse, in his case. Wife.
12: Conan Harris, 3 days before she was sworn in, created a consulting firm.
11: He's an empowerment consultant.
12: And, of course, Mayor Wu gives him $250 million contract, and he gets a $2 billion contract. But you know, Howie, they call me a racist because I made the comment. I said Conan Harris was in prison, that's a fact,
11: it is,
12: for a decade for drug trafficking. And he beat out all these lifelong Springfield contractors for that bid. I just said that that woodshop class in prison had to be pretty world-renowned to beat out lifelong contractors. They didn't like that one.
11: I hope they let you go on Channel 22 in Springfield to say that, even if he's not there, even if you're debating the proverbial empty chair.
12: Yeah, they have enough power to say, we're going to hold a debate, show up, and let Ed Markey make the choice of an empty podium, right? Yeah. And then let's have an honest discussion on how Western Mass can be improved if you had an actual senator who cared and actually lived in the state.
11: Yeah. Well, Eastern Mass could make the same complaint.
12: That's true.
11: He doesn't live in Malden either, you know? He lives in Maryland. He's the third senator from Maryland. All right, we're going to take a break. John Deaton is going to stay with us. He's the Republican candidate. Where can people go if they want to learn more about you, John?
12: JohnDeaton4Senate.com. 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Thanks, Howie.
11: All right, I'm Howie Carr.
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0: is back.
1: 844-500-4242. With us for one more segment is John Deaton, the Republican candidate for the U.S. Senate from Massachusetts. And we're going to put out a reel on this, and we've got pictures of the damage to your office in East Providence. And we've also got pictures of the trucks. You got trucks running around. I love trucks running around. So tell us what the trucks are doing.
2: Well, the trucks are basically have a picture of Marky on the milk carton, coincidentally, what you brought up earlier, calling for him to debate me and not to back out of the debate. Western Mass deserves the debate. And it's, you know, where's Marky? And it's went to his house in Chevy Chase, Maryland, followed him around the Capitol. And so we've got a couple other surprises before November 3rd for Mr. Marky.
1: Oh, that's good. 617 says, what is Deaton for if he's not for Trump? What's his platform? Another rhino?
2: No, that's a great question. Listen, I do not suffer from TDS. I was proud to, and I learned a valuable lesson with Elizabeth Warren. I took Republican voters for granted, to be honest with you. I thought that compared to her, even though I'm not a perfect Republican candidate, compared to her, anyone would vote for me. You have to give every voter a reason to vote for you and fill in that bubble. And so, listen, I'm for the secured border. Trump accounts is a great idea. Deregulation of our energy markets and our business markets a great idea. Trump RX is a great idea. No tax on tips and Social Security and overtime is a great idea.
1: Big, beautiful bill.
2: I support all these types of policies that are good ideas. And what I can say to that viewer is I'm in this unique position, Howie, that I get to validate them without validating Trump, where everyone loses their mind. I get to say, shame on you, Senator Markey. 77 million Americans that voted for President Trump are not xenophobic, racist people. These are great Americans and patriots. And so I just think I'm in that unique position where I can validate them and give them the reason. I think they'll be proud of me, even if they disagree with me on a few things.
1: You were at the ICE facility in Burlington today. The regime controlled media was there, and they were asking you to validate their fantasies.
2: Yes, in fact, and when I didn't, they actually said, "Well, how come you got to be a visit? You're not a sitting congressman." And I said, "Maybe because they thought that." They know I'll tell the truth no matter what it is. And then they were like, is it because you're Republican you got favorite treatment? And I looked at the press and said, are you saying that I have an advantage as a Republican in Massachusetts finally? But no, listen, it's not a Marriott, but the conditions were better than I expected. I asked them to inspect like medicine, and I saw that they had medicine for the folks. I said, I heard there was no toothbrushes and toothpaste.
1: Who said that?
2: Markey and Warren and all of them.
1: The reporters were quoting.
2: They were quoting what, you know, Markey and them have said before. And I said, listen, I want to stand on the stage with Markey, and I'm not going to have him say, oh, you haven't seen these conditions. So now I have. And they are not what those folks are claiming to be, right? Again, if you're expecting a Comfort Inn or a Marriott, you're not going to see that. It's a holding cell. And they do have mattresses. Are those mattresses doubled up on the floor? Sure. It's a holding cell, though. It's not a hotel. I'm a father of daughters. I said, listen, do you have women hygiene products? Because I heard you don't. And then they showed me where they had ample products for women, shower, deodorant, all those kind of items. So, you know, it's not quite, it's what I expected, Howie, that the Seth Moultons and the Ed Markeys, they use it as a political football. They come out there and say they're...
1: Don't forget Mara and Michelle Wu.
2: All of them. And it confirmed my belief that shame on them and these sanctuary policies, because they're actually exasperating it. You know, they're upset that women are held there overnight. Well, the reason they're held there overnight is because they seek habeas corpus. And the district court in Massachusetts said you can't transfer them to the women's facility in New Hampshire, right? Where they would have a full bed and all that. And so they're held
1: so
2: there overnight
1: for their due process. Their answered prayers are screwing them up, supposedly.
2: That's exactly
1: John right. Deaton, thank you so much.
2: Thank you for
1: being
2: me.
1: Here.
2: I appreciate you.
1: I'm Howie Carr.
0: I'm Al Griffith with this quick check on the stories trending right now on WBZ News Radio 1030. The jury heard opening statements Friday in the trial of former Stoughton police officer Matthew Farwell. He's accused of killing 23-year-old Sandra Birchmore and her unborn child in her Canton apartment in 2021. Farwell pleaded not guilty, and his defense team argues Birchmore committed suicide. Testimony gets underway next week. A Reading man is facing extradition back to Massachusetts from Vermont, where he was arrested on Thursday following the shooting death of his mother in Reading on Wednesday. Authorities say 22-year-old Ryan Hannafin has been identified as a person of interest in the case. And it's likely remnants from Hurricane Isaias will be felt in Massachusetts by late this weekend. The first hurricane of the season is expected to bring rain to southern New England by Sunday night. Less than an inch is expected locally, with the heaviest rainfall south of the Mass Pike. I'm Al Griffith.
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0: Live from the Byrna Less Lethal Pistol Studio, it's Howie Carr.
1: I hold in my hands two police reports involving a Democrat candidate for state rep in Saugus, Dr. Peter Meany. Doctor, heal thyself. Peter Meany, he's a dentist. He's a Democrat. Of course he's a Democrat. And he's running against state rep Donald Wong. He's one of the Wongs from the Kowloon. We love the Wongs. We love the Kowloon. And so this guy's running against them. And he says prominently on his campaign website that his father was an alcoholic firefighter. And so now he's fallen back on that when he got called out on these drunk reports. I lost my dad, a Lynn firefighter, to alcoholism, and I take responsibility for the words and actions from my own struggle that fell short of the respect public servants deserve.
2: I'm struggling.
1: He was first arrested by the Salem police on charges of OUI liquor, resisting arrest, and carrying a dangerous weapon, to wit, a double-bladed knife, as well as Mark Lane's violations in September of 2018. This is a story that Tim Dunn has had. We're going to try to get Tim Dunn on. We're going to have him on in the next segment. But I got to read you this report. I got to take some time to do this. This is the better report. There are two of them. They're both pretty good. The second report, he was arrested on Halloween night. Halloween 2019. But this is from September of 2018. He crashed his car into the foundation of a house in Salem on Boston Street. The vehicle had heavy front end damage. This is from the police report. Officer Monk, a female, Christina Monk. The officer had heavy front end damage and was partially embedded into the foundation. Several bystanders were gathered around the vehicle, all of whom pointing at a white male party standing next to the driver's door side. The male is now known to me as Peter Meany. He's a Democrat. Meany was dressed in beach attire, wearing a tank top, a bathing suit, and flip-flops for footwear. I found Meany's eyes to be extremely glossed over and bloodshot. I asked Meany if he were injured, and he did not answer my question. He continued to stare blankly past me. I asked Meany if this was his vehicle and if he had been driving, to which he replied in an extremely agitated tone, "Of course I was. Who do you think was driving?" I asked Meany again if he had any injury, and he stated, "Bleep you. I'm not answering anything. Go bleep yourself."
3: He's a bold strategy.
1: Can we have some country music here at this point?
4: What's made Milwaukee famous?
1: When he yelled this towards me, I was standing approximately 2 feet away from Meany and was overpowered by the odor of an alcoholic beverage emanating from his breath. Here's this. There are a lot of money quotes in here, but this is a pretty good one. I asked Meany if he had been drinking today, to which he replied, "What the bleep do you think? Look around. I hit a house. So what? I'm a Democrat, man." More bystanders now started to crowd around the crash. I asked Meany to step to the other side of the vehicle so I could continue to speak to him. He stumbled to the left, using his vehicle to catch his falls. Meany was then instructed to go to the other side of the car, away from the crowd, to speak, which is when he continued his tirade. Oh, you don't see that word tirade much in a police report. Good work, Officer Monk. He continued his tirade, saying that we can all go bleep ourselves. That's a quote. "I'm refusing your offer." Meany spoke in an extremely thick tongue and was thick. He's a dentist with a thick tongue. It's almost like, you know, it had a shot of Novocaine. When I have shot of Novocaine, sometimes I speak with an extremely thick tongue. I had to have him repeat himself several times to understand what he was saying. I asked Meany where he was traveling from tonight, and he said, Peabody. Now bleep you. EMTs and members of the Salem Fire Department did attempt to speak several times to speak with Meany in regards to any possible injuries. And his only reply was, bleep you all, bleeping bleep bleeps. I refuse. Meany became more and more agitated, stating loudly, you don't have bleep. What do you think you're going to do to me? I'm sure he was thinking, I'm a Democrat. I'm a politician. I'm Ron Marion, the speaker's candidate. Meany then began to laugh, explaining that we were all bleeped and that we weren't allowed to be doing what we were doing. Because he's going to be a state rep someday. And state reps are allowed to drive drunk. We all know that. I asked Meany, who was now leaning against his vehicle for support, if he would submit to a series of field sobriety tests to determine level of intoxication. Meany refused immediately, stating, I don't have to do bleep, and you know that, so bleep off. Oh, boy. I again offered him the opportunity to perform the test, which he defiantly refused again. We then informed us Meany that he was being placed under arrest for operating a motor vehicle under the influence of alcohol and to turn and place his hands on his behind his back. So then he refuses to do so. He began to resist our efforts, tensing his body up and trying to pull away from our grasp. You know, at this point, he's lucky he wasn't charged with impersonating a Democrat state rep. But he wasn't one yet. He still isn't one. But you can see why he wants to get into the state legislature so he can get away with this crap. Like Representative Lawn, for instance, and all the people I wrote about in Mass Corruption Volume 2, the texts and more. We got a lot of drunk driving. I have a whole chapter, The Alcohol of Fame. This guy just made Volume 3. I spoke with the owner of 83 Boston Street. This is the guy whose house he struck. He stated the crash sounded like an explosion. An explosion. And the whole house shook while inside. While in the marked unit, the patrol car, I was overcome with the odor of an alcoholic beverage inside the vehicle from Meany being inside. We inventoried the vehicle and found a double-edged 9-inch knife in a nylon sheath. We need common sense double-edged knife reform, don't we? Double-edged knives are illegal to possess in the state of the imagination, Massachusetts. You know what they found? Would you care to guess if they found alcoholic beverages in his car or not? Dr. Meany, the Democrat candidate against Wong.
3: Did they find another doctor whose last name begins with M?
1: No, he's not a fortified wine guy. I don't know if he knows Dr. McGillicuddy or not, but Dr. McGillicuddy was not riding shotgun for him, not giving him a second opinion here tonight. They found an Igloo Max cold soft cooler containing 3 unopened 12-ounce Shipyard pumpkin beers.
4: I've got everything I need to drive me crazy.
1: Tell it, Merle.
4: And I've got everything it takes to lose my mind.
1: Including another 3 12-ounce Modelos and 2 water bottles. Meany was read his Miranda rights from a card and refused to acknowledge them or sign the card. This is when they get to the Salem Police Department. Meany's answer for most every question was, bleep you! I again gave Meany an opportunity to perform standard field sobriety tests in the booking room. He stated he was not doing bleep for any of us. Now remember, he's dealing with a woman officer here. Meany continued to focus his tirade on this officer, generalizing his distaste for female police officers. Oh, wow. His distaste for female police officers. Dr. Meany. Dr. Meany is a real meanie to Officer Monk. At one point, the Democrat candidate stated that he was not speaking to me anymore and that he wished I had a Y chromosome. The odor of an alcoholic beverage was still extremely strong, even more prevalent inside the booking room. Meany's erratic, belligerent behavior and refusing to complete simple tasks exemplified his level of intoxication at this point. Ah. 857 says, just what I need, a dentist named Dr. Meany. Was he driving an Oldsmobile? No, he wasn't driving an Oldsmobile. What was he driving? Let's see here. I think he was driving. Let me see. I'm looking it up. It's in the report. He wasn't driving it much longer because it was pretty much wrecked. It was a Kia. He had a Kia, a four-door Kia. The vehicle had heavy front-end damage and was partially embedded in the foundation. So then a year later, on Halloween, he's in Peabody, the place he was headed the night he got into trouble. This time this is a state police thing. Let's see. Peter Meany. I detected a recurring theme here. I detected a strong odor of alcoholic beverage emanating from the vehicle and observed his eyes to be glassy and bloodshot. He insisted of being called Mr. Chairman. No, I made that up. I then asked him if he was aware he'd just gone through a red light. This is at the jug handle on Route 1. He replied in a slurred speech that he thought he'd made the light. Oh, boy. He refused a breath test. Tim Dunn is going to be with us when we come back. 844-500-4242.

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0: Howie Carr is back.
1: 508 says, I'm late but heard the beer tune. Which Dem got lugged? Dr. Peter Meany got lugged. He's running for state rep against Donald Wong, the Republican incumbent from Saugus. And we do not know whether Dr. Meany is a friend of Dr. McGillicuddy. But joining us now, this is a great story. It's on the Herald website. It was just posted a few minutes ago. We've got the police reports. We'll be

0: posting the police reports soon. We'll do a reel on this. But joining us now is Tim Dunn. He's the Herald reporter who broke the story just now. Tim, this is another great story.
1: Oh, it certainly is, Howie. It looks like these rookie state rep candidates for the Democrats have learned from Steve Kerrigan quite well.
0: How about Representative John Long, who pissed his pants when he got arrested last year? Remember that one? I mean, it's just it never ends. And Representative LaBeef from Quincy, he was from Worcester. He was trying to drive home to Worcester, and he ended up in Quincy and ran into some stone walls, and they found like what, 18 Dr. McGillicuddies. He was a wild Irish grape man. Yeah, I mean, it just goes on and on and on. So did you talk to this guy, Meany, or did he just send you that statement about his alcoholic father?
1: He just sent me that statement. I emailed him. I couldn't get his number. I couldn't find it. But, he just sent me that statement. He has that all over his campaign website, too.
0: Right.
1: Listing how his father was an alcoholic.
0: Yeah, so, you know, I guess it runs in the family. And he also, but he also apologized for insulting all the police. And how about the standers by? He told everybody to go bleep themselves.
1: Oh, yeah, everybody was the enemy. Howie, I guess the name fits him pretty well. I wonder what he's like in the dentist chair.
0: I prefer to go to a painless dentist, like Perfect Smiles. I don't want anybody who's going to treat me mean. Dr. Meany. And so he's running against Donald Wong. I mean, Donald Wong's been in there for a long time. He's a good guy. He's in the Republican leadership, and they're trying to pick him off. But how did they come up with this tosspot, this drunkard?
1: I have no idea. It must have slipped through the cracks, because otherwise, you know, he's a Navy veteran, and you know, and he's got all the progressive bells and whistles. You know, it must have slipped through the cracks. But you know, I guess he's not anything if he's not truthful, Holly. Especially I was dying when I wrote about how he told the cop, "Of course I hit the house. Of course I was driving." You know, just helping along with the police report beforehand.
0: How about when he doesn't like female police officers? Well, whatever happened? I thought it was believe all women for the Democrats. I thought they supported the Equal Rights Amendment and, you know, all that great stuff, you know? But he seems to really dislike women.
1: Hey, he's just showing how Democrats are the party of women, Howie. You know, he's just showing how much he really loves them.
0: Yeah, this is great stuff, and I you know, you can go to the Herald, go to bostonherald.com and read the whole story. And again, we're going to put out a reel on it, and it's he's trying to be a family man, but is this how a family man really operates? You know, screaming and yelling and driving drunk and on Halloween, it's.
1: Without a license too, it's just befitting.
0: He didn't have a license. I didn't notice that. He didn't have a license.
1: Yeah, he was on probation still. His license was suspended from the previous one from a year before.
0: Oh, that's the one on Halloween. His license was suspended. In addition to being, he could have been charged with impersonating a state rep. He also could have been charged with impersonating Ted Kennedy, driving without a license while drunk.
1: That was his goal.
0: He's another Kmart Kennedy. Thank you, Tim Dunn from the Boston Herald. Great story. I'm Howie Carr.
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13: Hurricane Isaias has made landfall. The eye of the Category 2 storm is crossing the coastline of the western Florida panhandle. Parts of the region are now under a flash flood emergency as severe wind gusts, storm surge, and heavy rain lash the coast. The storm is packing maximum sustained winds of 105 miles per hour. Florida Republican Senator Rick Scott says help is on the way.
14: The cavalry's coming. Florida Power and Light has 12,000 people. Our fire chief's around. We got search and rescue. You know, people are going to be coming in tomorrow, but you have got to be safe.
13: Hundreds of thousands are now without power across Florida and Alabama. President Trump is slamming the leadership of New York Governor Kathy Hochul. Speaking at a rally in Syracuse tonight alongside Republican candidate for governor Bruce Blakeman, Trump said Democrats created the affordability problems facing the nation.
15: Joe Biden and the Democrats created the affordability situation. Donald J. Trump and congressional Republicans, our Senate, our House, we're fixing it and we're fixing it. And prices are coming down very fast.
13: Hochul is running for another term against Blakeman, with recent polls showing Blakeman trailing the incumbent. President Trump says Russia will supply diesel fuel to the U.S. In a Truth Social post today, Trump said Russia will immediately supply over 300,000 tons of diesel fuel to the American and global marketplace after he concluded what Trump calls a highly successful discussion with Russian President Vladimir Putin. Trump says this is a great announcement for diesel prices for Americans. Despite more oil flowing out of the Strait of Hormuz recently, diesel prices remain elevated worldwide. The famous Radio City Rockettes are gearing up for their 101st season of the Christmas Spectacular.
16: It's Christmas time again.
13: Officials say the Rockettes are practicing 6 hours a day, 6 days a week for 6 weeks leading up to the holiday season. I'm Lisa Carton.
17: I'm Al Griffith with this quick check on the stories trending right now on WBZ News Radio 1030. A Reading man is facing extradition back to Massachusetts from Vermont, where he was arrested on Thursday following the shooting death of his mother in Reading on Wednesday. Authorities say 22-year-old Ryan Hannafin has been identified as a person of interest in the case. A new contract for nurses at Boston Medical Center. Here's WBZ's Brooke McCarthy.
18: After over 8 months of bargaining, nurses at Boston Medical Center ratify a new contract to avoid a potential strike. The nearly 2,000 nurses will receive a higher starting wage, which they say will help combat job turnover. The new contract also puts limits on the use of traveling nurses, limits to nurse reassignments, and a semi-annual review of external hiring by nurses and management. This comes as thousands of nurses at Brigham and Women's Hospital are set to go on strike next week unless an agreement is reached.
17: I'm Al Griffith.
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0: From the confines of an abandoned radio station in the secluded apartment building of high strangeness. From the foothills of the beautiful Colorado Rockies, it's time for full disclosure of the topics they told us were off limits. Well, hello there. I'm Connie Willis. This is Coast to Coast AM. Tonight, one Beatles birthday, my birthday, your birthday, Columbus Day weekend, an anniversary, helping a fellow coaster, and open up lines. So go ahead, find out. Join me for another interesting evening of conversation, much needed education, and the chance that we might get a little closer to the truth of what lurks amongst us and what is beyond. I'm Connie Willis, and this is Coast to Coast AM.
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0: Hey there, it's Coast to Coast AM. Connie Willis here with you. How are you? Hope you enjoy an evening with us tonight. Should be a lot of fun. Before we begin, I have a couple of very special dates I want to share with you. October 14th, it marks my 12-year anniversary as a weekend host here on the iconic Coast to Coast AM syndicated overnight radio show. The most iconic. So I'm excited about that and so happy to be here. 12 years, almost. It'll be on the 14th, but still, I'm very excited and thankful to be here. I will not be on the air that particular night, but I'll certainly be celebrating 12 years with all of you and all the nice emails and messages from all of you. What a ride it has been. What a privilege. And I will be back with you on Halloween night. So not just all night tonight, but Halloween night, October 31st. You know, we got to do Willis Wing together, right? So please mark that down. And you can always keep up with me, my shows, and everything else I'm exploring at ConnieWillis.com. Now, tonight, October 9th, John Lennon was born on this day in 1940, which means this would have been his 86th birthday. So we know the songs, we know the photographs, we know the rebel, the dreamer, and the legend. But who was John Lennon when the concert ended, the cameras disappeared, and thousands of screaming fans finally went silent? Well, my guest tonight has spent years trying to recover all of these moments, and he's done a fantastic job. Chuck Gunderson, an independent historian and the author of the critically acclaimed two-volume work, Some Fun Tonight, The Backstage Story of How the Beatles Rocked America. And that's it's another one of those big ones out there, 618-page collection. It weighs 13 freaking pounds. You can work out with it, and it documents all 67 Beatles concerts across their historic North American tours of 64, 65, 66. Oh, my goodness. I wasn't a sparkle in my daddy's eyes yet, and then I was born, and then I was one. So there you go. A long time ago, right? 64, 65, 66. Now, Chuck holds both bachelor's and master's degrees in history, and his research has contributed to many, many Beatles projects, including Ron Howard's documentary, 8 Days a Week. So we want to welcome Chuck back to Coast AM. And let me begin with the man, not the mythology, but after studying Chuck, John Lennon across these hotel rooms, airports, press conferences, and concert stages, who do you believe he really was when the performance was over?
1: Connie, first of all, it's great to be with you. You're just such a great host in the Coast family, and we just all appreciate your work so much. Well, thanks. So thank you for that.
0: Thank you.
1: Yeah, today's a special day. It's would have been his 86th birthday. And strangely enough, his son, Sean, is also celebrating his birthday today.
0: How cool is that?
1: Had with Yoko Ono. He's 51 today. So we have two special birthdays today. So happy birthday, Sean, if you're listening. And a very special happy birthday to John, looking above us all. Quite the man. We'll get into his life, his legacy, what he was, and just the important force in human history that he was as well.
0: Yeah, I think he was 35 when his son was born on the same
1: day. Yes, that's he just was. Yeah, John was 35, and Sean is celebrating his 51st today, I believe.
0: And what's Sean up to? Do you ever keep up with him by chance?
1: Sean is very active. I don't keep up with him, but I know he's very active in the music scene in New York. He actually just had a baby himself, his very first. So John would be a grandfather now.
0: Oh, my.
1: And he would have been a great granddad. I'm sure he would with that quick.
0: What would he be doing? What would he be doing right now if he were alive? What do you think? You think he'd still be writing?
1: A lot. John was not one to sit on the sidelines and watch the wheels go by, as he mentioned in one of his songs.
0: Yeah, I think I've heard that somewhere. Yeah,
1: exactly. I think he'd be very active. I think he would still be involved with music. I think he would be involved with the other surviving Beatles, both Paul and Ringo. And I think he'd be living a really great life, looking back at a legacy, but kind of looking forward as well, and still trying to solve some of life's biggest mysteries, as well as what's currently going on in the political landscape. He'd probably be right there with all of us fighting for something.
0: He was always an advocate of something, right? I guess really basically peace just in general.
1: If you really boil down the music of the Beatles, both during their time as a group and as individual performers and musicians, their music was simply about love and peace. So much of it was about that. Sure, there were other songs that tackled other issues, but the overarching message in their music is love and peace. And Ringo Starr today, whenever you have an interview with him, anything from Ringo, he is always going to say it's about love and peace.
0: I went to one concert with Paul McCartney when Linda was still alive, and she was up there on the stage, and the entire time, I'm serious, the entire time she had a peace sign up with her hands, her fingers, and she just pushed it forward and back, the entire show, all about that peace and love, showing that.
1: On another night, the Paul and Linda story is a really good story as well, just their marriage, their times that they had together. Someone that was a very novice musician, I believe Paul just went over to the piano one day and showed her the middle C on the piano and said, you got to join the band, when he formed Wings. And she was the first member of Wings. So an equally great story, an equally great force of nature, Paul McCartney.
0: Absolutely. Oh, absolutely. But now Paul and John, were they really good, close friends, or were they just more of coworkers? Or because it seemed like, at least as a fan growing up, it seemed like they were two different people that worked together well.
1: They're very interesting souls. They came together as teenagers, and really, both of them had extreme tragedies in their life, both losing their mothers in their teenhood. And that really bonded them. So John and Paul were like, peanut butter and jelly, coffee and donuts. I mean, they just went together so well, and they played off of each other. They were musical geniuses. They were doing so much during the life of the Beatles. We have to remember that the Beatles were only together for just over 10 years. And, they're creating two albums a year, sometimes three. They're writing 20, 30, 40 songs in a year. They're touring. They're doing movies. They're doing interviews. And they're writing these songs that we still sing, and we know the words, 60 years later, and they sound very fresh, even if they were released today.
0: What do you think that's about? Do you think just once in a while a band, because we see single artists along the way that happen too, but do you just think just once in a while there's just somebody that comes along that just stands above everybody, and they're one of those people, like you said, you can still play their music today. And it's not where you go, oh, no, I don't want to hear that one again. You want to hear it and you sing it and you know the words and everybody joins in.
1: They're still in the news today. As a matter of fact, they just released a whole new big box set on one of their most famous albums, Rubber Soul. And it's climbing up the charts. This is for a band that broke up over 60 years ago. Or close
0: Amazing.
1: To 60 years ago. They broke up in 1970. And, the music's climbing up the charts. I mean, how? No one else can do this. And they're still paving the way. Their backstory is just so fascinating, how everything had to come together. Everybody had to be in the right place at the right time to bring these four individuals together and to create this thing that they created. It's fascinating when you really dig into the backstory.
0: Well, you have dug into everything, the documents, the photographs, the eyewitness accounts. You've studied it all. Now, what there has to be, or I think there was, from what all I've looked through, what was that single moment that changed your personal opinion of John Lennon? What was it before, and what changed it to where it is now, and what is it now?
1: I think my single most important takeaway from John is that he was not a perfect man. I mean, he was a very complex individual. And some things that a lot of your listeners could probably identify with what they've gone through in their lives. John had a very, very troubled growing up, very non-traditional growing up time in Liverpool. You know, he was born to Julia and Freddie, his father, who were not on good terms. They really split up. They weren't together. And John was kind of tossed to and fro from his mother Julia's home to his Aunt Mimi's home nearby. And, you know, John's mother died when he was 17. She got run over by a car, killed about 100 feet from Mimi's house. So he lived with that every day, living at Mimi's house, knowing his mother died just down the road, being hit by a car and killed. His mother then lived with a person named Bobby Dykens for many years, and they never got married. She never got divorced from Freddie, the father. So Julia, the mother, was living this very untraditional life, not being a divorced woman, living with this man, producing two other children out of wedlock, and John kind of going back and forth between Julia's home, who was very, you know, flamboyant and musical and fun, to his aunt that he mostly lived with, Aunt Mimi, Julia's sister, who, you know, was very, you know, she was very serious. She had rules. She had expectations of John. When John got his first guitar, you know, she would say, well, it's a great thing, but you're never going to make a living out of it.
0: Didn't they say something like that to Elvis, though? Didn't they say, keep driving a truck?
1: I think every famous artist, something was said to them like, you're never going to make it, you know, and they kind of, and that's what I think makes them great.
0: Yeah, it pushes them totally.
1: Thing that they have that is, I don't know where it comes from, but it's given to them by the universe and they just go with it.
0: Yeah. Well, you know, it's fun. It's interesting the way what you just told, because it seemed like John always like used humor along the way, but that can also be armor. And also, you know, what do you believe he might have been protecting when he did become sarcastic or outrageous along the way?
1: He very much used it as armor. He, you know, growing up and having those experiences, I mean, some of your close listeners can identify with some of the things that he lived with. I can identify with some of the things from my childhood that I lived with. So we can all kind of take a little bit of us and see John and like kind of grasp him and say, you're one of me, you know, type of thing. Kind of experienced what I experienced. I don't know if it would have been the same had John grown up in this traditional family. Now, Paul had a more traditional family, but he had a very very sad tragedy happening when his mother died of breast cancer when he was only 14. So it brought these two individuals together who both loved music. You know, they were getting together to talk about the latest football score or what was going on with Everton or Liverpool in soccer and football over there. They were talking about music. They were talking about all the great music that was coming out in America, you know, with Elvis and with Little Richard and Chuck Berry. And they were thriving on this stuff. And that's what forged them and bonded them together.
0: Mm-hmm. Well, you know, as you discuss even more and go deeper, here's just a personal question myself here. Help. I think that was the 65 tour. It actually did reveal like an authentic cry of distress. Would you say that too?
1: Absolutely. Great song, but a song of distress. And you nailed it exactly on the head, Connie. For us to imagine what the Beatles went through, probably, you know, the most photographed band of all time, interviews all the time, press all the time, fans all the time. Whenever they toured, they could never see anything about that city. You know, they go to Las Vegas in 1964 because they really want to see Las Vegas. They want to see these magical casinos that are built in the middle of the desert. Can they go see them? No, they are sequestered to their room. All they see of Las Vegas in 1964 is basically the airport, the convention center where they perform their two concerts, the Sahara Hotel where they were sequestered. And so management felt so bad for them that they couldn't get out. The hotel was besieged with fans, that they brought slot machines up to their room. That would never happen today with the powerful Nevada Gaming Commission. They would never allow a slot machine to come into Beyonce's room or Bruno Mars's room. But back then they did it for the Beatles because they were stuck.
0: I can't imagine Vegas not doing something, going out of their way not to try to make money somewhere and not bringing in a machine like that so that they can get some more of their money. It's hard for me to believe that they wouldn't do that now, but I'm glad they did it back then for them. And you know, that's part of the fame. That's what happens. You know, you lose your life. When people say they want fortune and fame, it's like, maybe just go with the fortune, throw the fame away, you know?
1: John said that, you know, when he was a teenager, you know, he saw Elvis performing in the movie house, you know, probably in Liverpool. And he looked at that and the girl screaming and he goes, well, that's a good job to have, you know. But as he gained that fame and fortune, as you mentioned, and the cry for help, mm-hmm. And he kind of wrote that song in what he called his fat Elvis period. He felt he had put on some weight, he'd gotten soft, you know. But he was probably crying for that freedom that you and I pretty much enjoy every minute of the day. We can go out and kind of do whatever. Whereas the Beatles were, it was really tough for them to do anything. Sure, they had their pockets of social friends and places where they couldn't be bothered, but it was mostly in London where they were living. Three of the Beatles actually bought estates out in the countryside. Paul was the only one that kind of stuck in London, but they'd go to the clubs and they kind of wouldn't bother them there. But anywhere else, it was impossible for them to navigate anything.
0: Well, did they do anything where they masked themselves?
1: Oh, so yeah. They've gone to places in disguises. There's pictures of Paul, some famous disguises that he used. And they did try to see a little bit, but they are always being smuggled out somewhere. If they did a concert in America, they would be smuggled out of the venue in the back of an ambulance or in the back of a laundry truck. It was just impossible for them to just walk the streets and be normal. It really wasn't until John got to New York City in the 70s that he could really just kind of walk around. And John loved New York.
0: Yeah.
1: Him and Yoko loved New York. He was there with May Pang as well. And he could just walk around. People could come up to him and say hi to him, thank him for his music, maybe get his autograph. And it was really kind of that freedom that cost him his life, probably, in a sense that he was so accessible in the 70s while living at the Dakota in New York City.
0: You know, that's one of the things about the city that I liked as well, is you could walk through there and you could run into all sorts of people, just, you know, celebrities of some sort, say hello to them. And, you know, they say hello back and you just keep on going. You know, it's kind of like, hey, I know who you are. We are talking with Chuck Gunderson, and we are talking about John Lennon, who would have been 86 today. So we've got more to find out as we zoom in on John's life and play some of his music as well. And I hope you guys stick around. We have open lines later. Connie Willis here on Coast to Coast AM.

0: I'm Al Griffith with this quick check on the stories trending right now on WBZ News Radio 1030. The jury heard opening statements Friday in the trial of former Stoughton police officer Matthew Farwell. He's accused of killing 23-year-old Sandra Birchmore and her unborn child in her Canton apartment in 2021. Farwell pleaded not guilty, and his defense team argues Birchmore committed suicide. Testimony gets underway next week. A Reading man is facing extradition back to Massachusetts from Vermont, where he was arrested on Thursday following the shooting death of his mother in Reading on Wednesday. Authorities say 22-year-old Ryan Hannafin has been identified as a person of interest in the case. And it's likely remnants from Hurricane Isaias will be felt in Massachusetts by late this weekend. The first hurricane of the season is expected to bring rain to southern New England by Sunday night. Less than an inch is expected locally, with the heaviest rainfall south of the Mass Pike. I'm Al Griffith.
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0: From coast to coast and worldwide on the internet, this is Coast to Coast AM. 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
1: There you go with some Lennon here on Coast to Coast AM. Give peace a chance. That was 1969. I think it reached number 2 in the UK, number 14 in America. We'll have to ask our guest tonight if I'm right about all this stuff, because I'm doing it from some memory here. And I think it was recorded inside room 1742 of Montreal's Queen Elizabeth Hotel. That was during John and Yoko's Bed In for Peace. It was also John's first single recorded without another Beatle, and released while the Beatles still existed. So we'll ask him about that. But really quickly here, my Win Any Lottery course, those of you that have been asking for it, thank you. You're going to love it. And those of you that went ahead and bought it, yes, you're winning money. Not the jackpot yet, but I hope that you get there and you see that you can do it, right? I knew it. I told you it. Now, earlier tonight, Mega Millions held a drawing for an estimated $364 million. I don't know. I haven't seen what's happened, but that's $364 million. And then tomorrow night's Powerball, or tonight, wherever you are right now, the Powerball's estimated at an enormous $516 million. So that wouldn't be too shabby, right? You don't have to wait till it's $1 billion before you play the lottery. So let me ask you something. Do you trust your intuition? Are you good with a pendulum? If you say yes, then this may be exactly what you've been looking for. Project Stargate Psychics by Lynn Buchanan. He's the one who taught me this number picking technique back in 2012. I wrote a book on it because he said, Connie, go ahead, do what you want with it. Because I was like, can I do something with this method? He's like, yeah, go ahead. So I put a book together, but now I have a course. I've been teaching it ever since, though. And people love, you do it. As soon as you do it, you're going to go, I see how this works, and I'm going to make this happen. So, I'll show you how to put those intuitive abilities to work instead of simply guessing at numbers. So go to ConnieWillis.com, get the course, start using the technique now. Who knows? Maybe your intuition is trying to lead you somewhere very profitable. If it is, you let me know. Okay. I want to know if you win. ConnieWillis.com is where to go.
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0: Hey there, Connie Willis of Coast to Coast AM with you tonight. Open lines coming up later. Currently, historian, author, and Beatles researcher. One of our faves here at Coast to Coast AM, of course, Chuck Gunderson, back with us, a recognized authority on the band's historic North American tours. Holds both bachelor's and master's degree in history. Oh my goodness, I am so far from loving history, but I understand it when it's told in a story situation as opposed to just the dates and the times. That's how I was taught history, and it was horrible. It was just all memorization. It wasn't really getting into the story, but I can tell that you have done it like that. Author of the critically acclaimed Some Fun Tonight. That's the backstage story of how the Beatles rocked America. You can go to somefuntonight.com and you can see all of it there. You can learn all about Chuck. You can see all of the work he's done, and you can even book him for your next event to speak. And make sure he says, thanks, Connie. Hi, Connie. I'm here because you said something. How you doing, Chuck? Hey, let me go back.
1: Excellent.
0: Let me go back to that song, okay? Because I don't know if you may hear me talk about a song and you say, no, that was not right, or hey, there's a story to it. But let's go back to Give a Piece a Chance with Lennon. And I got two questions for you. Okay. So he released this before the Beatles officially broke apart. So was he already testing whether his individual voice could be more powerful than the Beatles? And then also, was Give Peace a Chance primarily a song, a political statement, or one of the most successful publicity stunts in music history?
1: That's a great question. And first of all, I'm never going to correct you, Connie. You are. You're an amazing host. But first of all, who has the guts to record a song in a hotel room, laying in a bed? just that alone. And while you still have this other band going, but to answer your question, I think they all were kind of testing this. Kind of divorce from the Beatles, of getting away from, they've basically been in each other's pockets for 10 years. I mean, sharing hotel rooms, the studio together at each other's homes. I mean, they were so close. They were always together. And, you know, Paul even was testing it in, you know, as early as probably 65 when he was in 66, when he was kind of doing his Yesterday thing. He had the thoughts of only crediting the song as a McCartney song, not a Lennon McCartney song. That was thrown around a little bit. So I think, John was the song Give Peace a Chance. It's everything. It's everything in one song, laying in a bed in Montreal. I mean, it's about peace. It's about love. It's about being together. It's about going out and doing something. It's just so universal. If everyone can kind of grasp that concept of peace and love and what this world would be like to live in, it's really an amazing kind of simple thought, isn't it?
0: It is simple. Do you think the time was just right as well? And do you think that anything they wrote was going to be gold anyway?
1: I don't think anything they wrote was gold. I mean, there's some songs that, the Beatles songs that I kind of don't want to listen to much more anymore. You know, it's okay, right? It's okay to
0: Which
1: say
0: songs?
1: That.
0: Which songs are those, Chuck?
1: Boy, you're really testing me now.
0: Yeah, what do you maybe, never really want to hear?
1: I know, maybe Yellow Submarine. What Goes On. But then I'm going to have one of your listeners call and go, what the hell are you talking about? That's a great song. I listen to it every day. So, look, this changes all the time with the Beatles music. Is it my most favorite band, my most favorite musicians? Absolutely. They were really kind of this cultural force because they changed so much. Coming from the 50s and the 60s with everything that was changed, they were perfect for the moment. And they were really the instigators of everything kind of happening in the 60s, right? You got the sexual revolution happening. You've got peace happening. You've got all these political turmoils happening, everything. And then this band appears on the Ed Sullivan Show on February 9th, 1964. Right. Think about every musician that was kind of living at that time watching that weren't musicians yet. But when they saw that, they said, oh, wow, okay, these are people that can write their own songs and perform them as individuals and as a group. That sounds really interesting.
0: It is
1: and
0: amazing.
1: So I think that appearance on Ed Sullivan just really changed everything.
0: Absolutely. No doubt. No doubt about that. Now, I just keep getting these images in my head. I don't know if you know about this or not. I know you know about it. I wonder if I'm going to throw something at you. I'm going to hope to stump you at one point. No, I don't need to do that. I think you're going to know. But do you remember? Okay, so my era, I loved Kiss. All right. When Kiss was happening, it was really cool. You know, Kiss was one of my group. I was a Billy Joel fan, Jimmy Buffett, Bob Seger. I can go in some other ones, but I like Kiss because I like they were each individual. You know, they each did their own thing kind of thing. They worked together as a band. But at one point, I remember an album cover where it was the Beatles and they had Kiss makeup on. Do you remember that?
1: That you have stumped me with. I do not know that album. I'm sure your listeners will say, Chuck, why are you even on the show? I totally remember that.
0: But I don't know if it was an album, but it was an album cover. I remember seeing it. And, you know, maybe they were just trying to, you know, Gene Simmons, the genius money man that he is, was probably just saying, you know, comparing or something like that to the great band.
1: Yeah, and you look at Kiss, like, where did they get their ideas from?
0: That's right.
1: Probably the Beatles.
0: Yes.
1: You know, I think all this force of the 70s music that you mentioned, it all came from February 9th, 1964, Ed Sullivan. 73 million people tuning in that night. 1 in 4 television sets were turned on that night listening to the Beatles. They're seeing these 4 aliens with long hair that like came from outer space. And they had this amazing song, and the world just went crazy for a moment. It just went from there, and it never stopped. And even today, you have artists, you know, modern day artists that harken back to, you know, look, I wasn't even alive when the Beatles were even broken up. They were broken up by then. And I take my cues, I take my ideas from what I learned from the Beatles.
0: Mm-hmm. No doubt. A lot of them, they all say that, don't they? They all say it. And then, well, even, you know, my era, going to Michael Jackson, Michael and Paul hung out. Did John ever do anything with Michael? And like, I think Paul and them got in some fight. Somebody bought somebody's music catalog or something like that. I don't know.
1: Paul

0: In sometimes in those musician circles, they're so tightly protected that a lot of the outsiders don't know the stories behind that.
1: That's right. Well, I think that Billy Joel told a story, and I believe it was John Lennon. It could have been somebody else, but I think it was John Lennon. He said, I think he lived possibly down by him or visited down near him at one point. And I guess there was some sort of boat situation. Maybe there's a canal outside of his home or something, and somebody went by in his boat. And it was, I think, I'm pretty sure it was John Lennon. And Billy would watch for him all the time, and he'd see him. He never went out to say hello. And he said, we both knew that each other was there, but we never wanted to, we respectfully didn't want to bug each other. So they never got a chance to say hello. Do you know of that to be a fact? Or maybe somebody else, but I think it was John Lennon.
0: Well, Billy was a big fan of the Beatles. I mean, him and Paul are very tight. And I'm sure that Billy Joel, being the superstar that he was in the 70s, had access to certain members of the Beatles. He probably met all four members at some point in his life because of who he was. And I would love to hear maybe some of Billy's reactions if he did meet with John Lennon or have some sort of connection to him.
1: Well, when I look back at the Beatles, I kind of see Lennon as the emotional leader, at least while here, and what you have, all your work. That, man, you got a big book, man. I'm telling you got a big book with a lot of great stuff in it. But did at one point the leadership kind of quietly start shifting toward Paul?
0: John was definitely the leader in the early days. I mean, even before the Beatles started, he started the band called the Quarrymen, and he invited Paul to join the band. And Paul then knew George Harrison, who then joined the band, and then Ringo joined a couple years later because he was the best drummer in Liverpool, and they wanted the best drummer in Liverpool, so they had fired their original drummer, Pete Best. And John was definitely the leader in those early days. And as time progressed, Paul did kind of emerge as someone who really wanted to keep working all the time. Ringo tells a story where, if his phone rang, he knew it was Paul, like saying, "Where are you? Like, come down to the studio. I want to record something." Paul was just a workhorse, and he, somewhat emerged as the de facto leader in the, about 67 when Sgt. Pepper was going, the White Album was going, Abbey Road was going, and was really asking his other bandmates to come down and continue working and to keep producing this music. Of course, there were some substances that the other Beatles were using and started to use, and which really kind of curtailed their probably exactness and enthusiasm in getting into the studio on time. But definitely Paul emerged as a leader toward the end of the Beatles' career.
1: So using these substances, did the music reflect that?
0: I think it absolutely did. And they had been using substances quite prolifically, even in the early days. They were smoking these jazz cigarettes, they called them, and they were
1: Jazz
0: taking
1: Europe.
0: uppers and downers. They would play in these clubs in Germany, before they were famous, where they would start at 4 p.m. or something and not end till 3 a.m. And I believe one stint in Germany, they did 98 straight nights of that.
1: Wow.
0: So they were doing a lot of that. And then, of course, the famous story when they're in America for the first time, for the first major tour of America, where they did 32 shows in 33 days in North America, this gigantic continent we live on. And they met Bob Dylan in New York, and Bob Dylan snuck in some marijuana to the Delmonico Hotel where they were staying, and they closed the doors, and everybody got a little silly. Smoking marijuana. And then as that progressed, they got into other things such as psychedelics. And it really starts reflecting in the music at that point. It becomes, introspective.

0: unexpected, imaginative, fanciful, very illusional, just all kind of Strawberry Fields Forever and Penny Lane and all these great tracks that not only have their voices and their basic instrumentation behind it, but also all these added extra instruments and classical arrangements and backwards music and tape loops and different tracks that they could use, because at the same time, music and sound technology was also kind of advancing in form where they had the ability to do this. And that was primarily one of the reasons why the Beatles quit touring in 1966. They could not recreate some of the sounds on stage that they were producing in the studio at Abbey Road.
1: Oh, they didn't want to do a what was that duo that used to, was it Vanilla Ice? What was the
0: That
1: team
0: was
1: that just,
0: Milli Vanilli.
1: that's it. Well, they got busted.
0: We'll do a show one night on Milli Vanilli, maybe.
1: Okay. I would like that. So, wow, as you're speaking again, I'm thinking, who were the mentors of the Beatles? Who did they look up to?
0: The Beatles loved Elvis. They loved anybody from Motown, the African American artists that were just so influential in their lives. They loved the Beach Boys. They loved Dylan. They loved anything they could get their hands on, even very obscure one-hit wonder stuff. They would somehow get the record, they would learn it, they would do it in their own style. And so, poets they had as mentors, they had artists who were mentors. They were just running around in that circle when everything was culturally exploding in England at the time. And they just fed off of it. They fed off of all this music. And then, of course, the people that they mentored came into their lives and they were enjoying their music, like Jimi Hendrix. They went to one of his shows at the Seville Theatre in London in 1967. They saw Jimi Hendrix, and Jimi Hendrix performed Sgt. Pepper's Lonely Hearts Club Band after only knowing it for a few days.
1: Well, could you imagine if you did a one-hit wonder and then the Beatles like took it on? How cool would that be? Oh my goodness. Wow. Oh. Good stuff. So we are talking about John Lennon. He would have been 86 today. So that's what we got. Chuck Gunderson with us. And you can go check out Chuck's stuff. I mean, you got to do it. 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Go to somefuntonight.com, somefuntonight.com. And check it out for yourself. I think you're going to enjoy it. I know you're enjoying tonight. So am I. Stay with us. Connie Willis on Coast to Coast AM.

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7: Hurricane Isaias has made landfall. The eye of the Category 2 storm is crossing the coastline of the western Florida panhandle. Parts of the region are now under a flash flood emergency as severe wind gusts, storm surge, and heavy rain lash the coast. The storm is packing maximum sustained winds of 105 miles per hour. Florida Republican Senator Rick Scott says help is on the way.
8: The cavalry's coming. Florida Power and Light has 12,000 people. Our fire chief's around. We got search and rescue. You know, people are going to be coming in tomorrow, but you have got to be safe.
7: Hundreds of thousands are now without power across Florida and Alabama. President Trump is slamming the leadership of New York Governor Kathy Hochul. Speaking at a rally in Syracuse tonight alongside Republican candidate for governor Bruce Blakeman, Trump said Democrats created the affordability problems facing the nation.
9: Joe Biden and the Democrats created the affordability situation. Donald J. Trump and congressional Republicans, our Senate, our House, we're fixing it, and we're fixing it. And prices are coming down very fast.
7: Hochul is running for another term against Blakeman, with recent polls showing Blakeman trailing the incumbent. President Trump says Russia will supply diesel fuel to the U.S. In a Truth Social post today, Trump said Russia will immediately supply over 300,000 tons of diesel fuel to the American and global marketplace after he concluded what Trump calls a highly successful discussion with Russian President Vladimir Putin. Trump says this is a great announcement for diesel prices for Americans. Despite more oil flowing out of the Strait of Hormuz recently, diesel prices remain elevated worldwide. The famous Radio City Rockettes are gearing up for their 101st season of the Christmas Spectacular.
10: It's Christmas time again.
7: Officials say the Rockettes are practicing 6 hours a day, 6 days a week for 6 weeks leading up to the holiday season. I'm Lisa Carton.
11: I'm Al Griffith with this quick check on the stories trending right now on WBZ News Radio 1030. A Reading man is facing extradition back to Massachusetts from Vermont, where he was arrested on Thursday following the shooting death of his mother in Reading on Wednesday. Authorities say 22-year-old Ryan Hannafin has been identified as a person of interest in the case. A new contract for nurses at Boston Medical Center. Here's WBZ's Brooke McCarthy.
10: After over 8 months of bargaining, nurses at Boston Medical Center ratify a new contract to avoid a potential strike. The nearly 2,000 nurses will receive a higher starting wage, which they say will help combat job turnover. The new contract also puts limits on the use of traveling nurses, limits to nurse reassignments, and a semi-annual review of external hiring by nurses and management. This comes as thousands of nurses at Brigham and Women's Hospital are set to go on strike next week unless an agreement is reached.
11: I'm Al Griffith.
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1: We all shine on. Connie Willis here, Instant Karma, John Lennon. It is a John Lennon night here on Coast to Coast AM. He would have been 86 today. 1970s when that song came out. And he wrote and recorded it, Lennon did, on January 27th. It was released only 10 days later. That was it. And Phil Spector, he produced it. George Harrison played guitar. John described the sound he wanted as 1950s, but now. So we'll ask our guest Chuck about that when he comes back. I want to take a moment tonight to help a friend of ours here, a longtime friend of Coast to Coast AM. Many of you know him, Anthony Sanchez. Anthony Sanchez, great guest here on Coast to Coast. I've had him on many times. He and I have worked together. He did a documentary and had me in it, and we talk and we get together and we talk about his ghost hunter apps and, you know, his book, UFO Highway. He's a great UFO researcher, software engineer. By the way, he's fantastic at that and fantastic at the ghost hunter apps. So we've done shows just on his apps. And by the way, he's the one who wrote my intro and outro here on Coast to Coast AM. Now, I played with it and created, made it mine, but he's the one who built it and said, here's what you want. I said, can you help me? I'm going on Coast to Coast. This is 12 years ago now. I said, I need a good intro and outro when I'm on Coast, something that people will remember. And it wasn't long. I mean, this guy can write. He is so creative. It's amazing. And his website is unreal. His work is unbelievable. He got that back to me soon. I made it mine and I'm still doing it 12 years later. Now, at one point, if you guys may remember, Anthony got paralyzed from the neck down and he fought his way back. He is a survivor for sure. He's continuously done that all his life. And also this year, Anthony was laid off in a SI-driven reduction, and he recently lost his best friend, Rick. And Rick was a great guy. I can see why that was his best friend. Now, he has already had his next job. He's got his next job lined up, okay? He got let go, but he's got his next job lined up. However, he needs some help covering a month of basic living expenses. So, asking the Coast family, let's help one of our own. He's been there for us. $5, $10, whatever you can do. Anthony is, he's needing somebody to pay it forward right now. So all you got to do is go to AnthonySanchez.com. AnthonySanchez.com. Help him out. You're going to find a GoFundMe there. And if you want to go straight to GoFundMe, you can do that and search Anthony Sanchez if you'd like to do that. But Anthony, you have fought your way back before. We're going to help you to do it again. You are a part of the Coast family, and thank you for being around as a good, fantastic go-to whenever we're looking for somebody that knows what he's talking about. Scheduled to be on with George Norrie next month. That's AnthonySanchez.com. 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

0: It's Coast to Coast AM. Hey there, Connie Willis back at you. John Lennon tonight's who we're talking about. His birthday today, 89. It was 89 or 86. Now I'm kind of messing it up a little bit there. Chuck?
1: 86.
0: 86, okay. 86. I'm going to do that the rest of the night now. So just correct me when that happens. I don't want email that comes and tells me it. You can do it. It's no problem. Do it in front of the world. That's totally fine. Author and historian Chuck Gunderson is who we are talking with. And you can go find his work, unbelievable work, somefuntonight.com. And that is the backstage story of how the Beatles rocked America, the historic tours of 64 through 66. I'm going to go back to that song we just played, okay? And ask you something about it. All right. So that we all shine on. Let's see. So John went from basically, why did John move from the group protests of Give Peace a Chance to a much more personal warning of instant karma and like in less than a year? I mean, just boom.
1: I think a lot of John's songs and all the Beatles songs that when they broke up and went out as individual musicians were very personal and reflective of their life and their experiences. And I think Instant Karma, I'm so grateful that you played that because it's absolutely one of my favorite songs.
0: Oh,
1: and
0: yay.
1: It's so apropos for everything we kind of live in this life. I mean, you really, all you have to take is that song title, Instant Karma, and flip it. Mm-hmm. And just like karma is instant. You know, John really believed that it kind of your stuff that you do, your experiences, your dealings with people is kind of going to have consequences and that actions are going to kind of happen right now instead of in another lifetime if you believe in, you know, reincarnation or next incarnation or whatever anyone believes. And that we also need to kind of get out in the world and not be so isolated, but rather have experiences with people. And that will really help us kind of get out of this isolationary kind of state of mind that many of us are in with social media, things like that.
0: Well, it's interesting. It's interesting you saying that about John saying that because he had to be in close quarters and secluded along the way so people wouldn't just jump all over him.
1: And at the same time, he was like the influencer of the day, you know?
0: That's true. Yeah, that's true.
1: That we have.
0: Yeah, he would be an influencer. That's what he would be right now.
1: Exactly.
0: For sure.
1: Again, though, when John moved to New York, that was really his moment. He had 10, you know, really great years in New York before he was sadly murdered in December of 1980, only at 40 years old. We think of him as an older person, and it's like 40 is just so young.
0: Yes.
1: You know, his son, Sean, was only 5. We also have to realize, too, that John had another son, Julian, with his first wife, Cynthia, who was born in 63, I believe, and Julian is just an amazing person in his own right. Great musician, has a lot of wonderful social causes that he participates in. He's really a lot like his father. And a lot of times we kind of miss Julian in the story. And both Julian and Sean are just amazing individuals that have John's DNA in them. And we'll go on and do some of the things that John did in his life that made him such a special person.
0: Mm-hmm. Yeah, I haven't seen Julian in a long, long time doing anything. But there's so much to see now out in the world. But the Beatles still stick out amongst all of the things that are out there now because things are, you know, just content is everywhere. Let me go back to the Beatles and segregated audiences.
1: Yes. Yeah, so when the Beatles toured in the starting in 1964, they did that major tour in America again, where they did 32 shows in just 33 days, traveling some 20,000 miles from London back to London. America was a very different place that we know it now as. There was Jim Crow laws, there was segregation, and the Beatles really got their first taste of segregation when they came to America in February of 1964, and especially in Miami, being shuttled around in the backs of hotels and seeing the segregation that was kind of operating. And concerts in those days, especially with major artists, they were not allowing people to sit together, all races sitting together. They weren't allowing integrated concerts. Sure, there were integrated concerts happening, but on a much smaller scale. When the Beatles toured America, they were going to start commanding audiences of between 15,000 to, you know, 30, 35,000, which was a lot of people back then to go to a rock concert. And there were certain laws in certain municipalities where, you know, the law had not been passed yet where Jim Crow laws were going to be erased. So all the tour planning was happening prior to that civil rights law being enacted in July of 1964 by President Johnson. But before that, the Beatles manager, Brian Epstein, and his New York counterpart, who helped organize the tour, his name was Norman Weiss from General Artists Corporation. They were a talent agency. They inserted a clause into the Beatles' contract rider. Now, along with other things like providing clean towels for them, portable TV sets, dressing room mirrors, couple cases of cold soda, one of the most important things in their rider, which was only a page and a quarter long, Taylor Swift's has got to be 30, 40 pages, but in this rider, it said that artists will not be required to perform before a segregated audience, which was quite bold considering the act that Johnson would do in July of that year had not been passed yet. And so all the arenas booking them, the stadiums booking them, knew that this had to be in place. And they had to respect that. And John Lennon was asked one time, would you perform before a segregated audience? And his answer was very simple. He said, no, and I'd rather lose our appearance money if we had to do it. Segregation to them was so foreign. There was nothing like that in England where they're from. They performed with black artists all the time. It just wasn't a thing. Maybe in certain pockets, it just wasn't a thing. They came to America, it was completely different. And for four fresh-faced young guys from Liverpool, along with their manager, who, by the way, was not only Jewish, he was gay, which was illegal to be gay in the UK at that time, did this thing where they required everyone to sit together, all races, everybody, to enjoy this really great music that was coming out of England.
0: Well, you know, a lot of that stuff also shaped them. That shaped their music, no doubt, going through all this.
1: Absolutely. I mean, Motown was such a force for them. Yeah. Barry Gordy's stable of artists, and it used to be called Tamla Records, was just amazing. And the Beatles covered many of those acts, especially the girl groups. They would take a girl group song that was talking about boys and make it a song talking about girls, you know, in their own style. They included black performers on their tours here in America. And if those black performers weren't allowed to stay at the same hotel that they were booked to stay, they would cancel the reservation and move on to the next city, which they did in Jacksonville. A lot of people think that Jacksonville was the only place that required this segregation rider, and it was not the case. It was in every concert the Beatles performed in America for all 3 years, that clause in their contract of performing before a non-segregated audience was in that. So it was not a special arrangement just for Jacksonville. It was for everywhere.
0: Right. Well, after John's more popular than Jesus statement produced record burnings, death threats, excuse me, did you find evidence that he became more frightened or guarded or aware that his words could endanger the other Beatles?
1: Absolutely. So in May of 1966, he gives this interview to this English journalist who they knew very well, Maureen Cleave, and which he said that the Beatles were becoming more popular than Jesus Christ. People would rather go to a Beatles concert than to church. I mean, he's a rock star. He's quipping around, you know, and no one took notice of it in England. Nobody. And it somehow found its way into a teenage kind of teenage magazine called Date Book. And it was about 2 weeks before the tour, the 1966 tour, would start. And somehow it came from that date book, and the journalist saw that and just blew it out of proportion. John was somewhat right in what he was saying. Secularism had really taken root in England. Churches were emptying out. It was only just the white-haired little old ladies that were going to church at the time. This cultural revolution was happening around the world, and religion was really kind of taking a back seat to everything. But in America, you know, it's much more of a kind of a religious society. And so when John said that, he really got ridiculed from that. And the press just skewered him as soon as they came to the first stop on that tour, which was in Chicago. But one stop in particular where they went was August 19th, 1966 in Memphis, Tennessee. Now, the home of Elvis, I mean, my gosh, this was their boy, their idol, you know. They could never go see him or visit him. But the religious extremism in the South, especially in the Bible Belt, organized Beatle record burnings, boycotting the Beatles. Parents were telling their kids they can't go to that show. And John was quite frightened by all this. I mean, you can see it from the very first press conference when they landed in America. He is nervous. He is kind of knows what he did. He's a naughty schoolboy at this time, if you can kind of imagine that. And he got caught, but he weathered through the tour. In Memphis, some kids brought some firecrackers and cherry bomb firecrackers, and they actually lit them and threw them on stage. And I was interviewing the press officer, Tony Barrow, for the book, and he said, Chuck, he goes, when those firecrackers went off, I was standing by the side of the stage. Every Beatle looked at the other Beatle to see if they had gotten shot. And so that was another thing that kind of took the luster off of touring, was, you know, these threats, death threats, bomb threats, people trying to get to the Beatles, them being sequestered in their room, them trying to do music that can't be recreated on stage. They were tired of the road. And luckily for all of us, they retired and went into the studio. If they had not done that, would we have gotten Sgt. Pepper? Would we have gotten Abbey Road? Would we have gotten the White Album if they were still touring? We don't know, but we're grateful that they stopped.
0: Chuck Gunderson is who we're talking to. You can find his work at somefuntonight.com. The book is Some Fun Tonight. It's the backstage story of how the Beatles rocked America, the historic tours of 1964 through 1966. He's a historian that is a joy to talk to. And again, somefuntonight.com is where you can go find his work. So the Beatles frequently could not hear themselves on stage. So at what point did John stop experiencing concerts as music and maybe began seeing them more as theater, obligation, maybe even farce?
1: Yeah, John would make quips at press conferences.
0: Yeah, he didn't hold back. Yeah, he wouldn't hold back.
1: Yeah, he didn't say it. Yeah, exactly. And they would say, oh, can you hear yourself on stage? And he'd say, oh, no, we don't have to. We have the records at home we can listen to. Sound technology back in the day was just not as it is today. If you go to your local coffee house and hear a singer-songwriter, he or she's going to have a feedback monitor, which means he or she's going to hear that music back to them where they're playing so they can hear what they're playing. That technology was not invented when the Beatles were touring in America from 64 to 66. They basically plugged their amplification all into one main board where it went out to the speaker columns and in the venue or the stadiums. I don't know how they even knew where they were in the song.
0: Yeah.
1: They could not hear themselves singing, but I think it's from all the years and hours of playing together. Ringo would, would famously quip, like, how do you know where they're at in the song? He goes, oh, I just watch them wiggle their butt, and I knew right when to hit my crash cymbal or something. Sound technology didn't really kind of break through until the Rolling Stones toured America in 1969, was when they started getting sound amplification, feedback speakers, stage monitors, that type of thing. And there are some myths where the Beatles, in some venues, have that type of technology, but it's simply not the case.
0: Well, I got two questions for you here. I'm going to ask those two only because they may fit in together or they may somehow be kind of close together. But was there one particular concert that you believe John emotionally like decided that touring had to end, even if he had not said it out loud? And also at Candlestick Park. So I don't know if it was there or not, but did John behave like a man mourning the end of something or like a prisoner realizing the door had finally opened? And you got about 30 seconds to tell me that.
1: Yeah, so they probably, their manager probably had to kick him out the door as early as 1965 to go tour. And they knew it was over that last tour of 66. And definitely Candlestick Park. They all knew at that moment this was it, the very last show they're ever going to perform before a live public paying audience.
0: Chuck Gunderson, Connie Willis here. We are talking about John Lennon. 86 today he would have been. SomeFunTonight.com is where you can find out more about Chuck. And I think you'll do that too, won't you? We got more to come. Open lines later. Connie Willis, Coast to Coast AM.

0: I'm Al Griffith with this quick check on the stories trending right now on WBZ News Radio 1030. The jury heard opening statements Friday in the trial of former Stoughton police officer Matthew Farwell. He's accused of killing 23-year-old Sandra Birchmore and her unborn child in her Canton apartment in 2021. Farwell pleaded not guilty, and his defense team argues Birchmore committed suicide. Testimony gets underway next week. A Reading man is facing extradition back to Massachusetts from Vermont, where he was arrested on Thursday following the shooting death of his mother in Reading on Wednesday. Authorities say 22-year-old Ryan Hannafin has been identified as a person of interest in the case. And it's likely remnants from Hurricane Isaias will be felt in Massachusetts by late this weekend. The first hurricane of the season is expected to bring rain to southern New England by Sunday night. Less than an inch is expected locally, with the heaviest rainfall south of the Mass Pike. I'm Al Griffith.
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1: Celebrating Lennon's birthday today, would have been 86. Imagine on Coast to Coast AM. 1971 reached number three in America and later became a UK number one following John's death. So the concept was inspired, great song, one of my favorites. The concept was inspired partly by Yoko Ono's book, Grapefruit. And John later acknowledged that Yoko contributed so much to it that she should have received writing credit from the beginning. So that was Imagine. Good tune. And we'll ask Chuck a little bit about that when he comes back. Right now, I want to remind you, Ghost to Ghost is happening again. It's that time of the year. So the Ghost to Ghost submissions are needed right now. You know the show, Ghost to Ghost on Coast to Coast. I love that. What an ingenious title. And this is George Norrie's thing. This is his thing. So Halloween is almost here. And we need your ghost stories now. So go ahead and start sending the best ghost story that you've got. And we just might pick you to tell your story on the air for our Halloween show on Friday, October 30th. I'm on Halloween night with the 31st with Willis Wing. But the man, our head guy, our main dude, George Norrie's got the ghost to go. So enter your, go ahead with your email, with your name, your phone number, and your best ghost story. You can also check it out on our website if you don't remember, but go to ghoststories at coasttocoastam.com.
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0: Connie Willis here, back on Coast to Coast AM with Chuck Gunderson. We are celebrating John Lennon's birthday this evening. He would have been 86 years old. And if you want to learn even more about all the things that we're talking about tonight, make sure you go and you look up Chuck's website at somefuntonight.com. So going back to the song Imagine, which beautiful song. Is it, Chuck, really more of a, is it really a general peace song, or is it a radical political manifesto disguised in a beautiful song, piano ballad? I think he's kind of good at that. Did the gorgeous melody help people accept its message, or do you think it allowed millions of listeners to avoid thinking about what John was actually proposing there?
1: Wow, that's a really loaded question. I think you, again, like, said it all. I think it's everything you said, and it could be everything you said. But for me, I take the song Imagine very personally. I want to leave the planet in a better place than when I found it. And I can only do that individually by the people I know or interact with or do some sort of commercial business with or whatever. I mean, I need to be my best, and I need to imagine all of us trying to help each other and make this place a better place to live. And I think John's song resonates with me because it encourages me and it motivates me to do that.
0: Who's your favorite Beatle?
1: Oh, man, it's every day of the week. Who is it? I don't have a favorite Beatle. I have a Beatle manager, Brian Epstein. I think he was a great manager. But, gosh, if you nail me, most of the time, I'm going to say George Harrison. I love George.
0: Really?
1: Love everything about him. Just his humor, his his spiritualism, his rock and roll edge, his style. I mean, if you look at him through the years, I mean, God, that 1968 like White Album photo of him, he's just a great looking rock and roll star. You know what I mean? And he's got great music. It's so underrated.
0: And he did have the great abs, like you were talking. He had some abs going on there. Now, you know, you'll find this interesting. The very, I think it was the third radio station I was at. It was all music radio. This was oldies. It was in Sarasota, Florida. And it was City Island is where this dumpy little WKRP in Cincinnati little radio station was. But you were in Sarasota, okay, in the beautiful Longboat Key and Siesta Key area, St. Armand Circle, beautiful area. And it was band-aided together. If you went to the bathroom in high heels, your heels would go into the floor. I mean, this thing was beat up, but we all loved it there. We were all just fun jocks on the air having a good time. And once in a while, I mean, some amazing people lived in that area, right? So one of the people that lived, I think her name was Sharon. It was George Harrison's sister. And from time to time, she would pop into the station and ask us to produce something or, you know, copy something. I think it was Sharon.
1: That's
0: Louise very
1: Harrison.
0: English name, right? What?
1: Yeah, Louise Harrison.
0: Oh, that's it. It was Louise. That's right. I'm sorry. Oh, that was way off on that, wasn't I? That's who it was. And she'd come in and then she started picking me. Connie, can you do that? I'm like, what? I'm really bad technically. She said, no, you do a good job. You know, she would come to our station often. it was kind of like, wow, this is kind of cool, isn't it? This is George Harrison's sister here. That's pretty neat. Did you ever meet her or you just knew the name?
1: I did meet Lou. She's a very interesting person. And
0: yes.
1: Actually, she lived in America before the Beatles came to America. And actually, George was the first Beatle to visit America in 1963. His sister lived in Benton, Illinois. And if you go there to Benton, Illinois, there's a big, like, kind of a statue to George, like a painted kind of sign to George Harrison. of his visit there. And he actually saw the sights. He went to New York City, went on top of the Empire State Building. If you Google George Harrison in New York, 1963, you'll see those images of him with that long hair, this tight suit. And people must have looked at this guy like, who is this guy? I mean, he is so weird looking. And next year they come and they're this global phenomenon, you know. Wow. It was after a lot of hard work to get there. I mean, just by appearing on the Ed Sullivan didn't make him famous. It was really all that work they had done previously to get to that point. And that was really the thing that kind of broke him through.
0: All right, you're going to have to let me know when his birthday will be celebrated, because it sounds like you want to talk about him on another show. So we can definitely do that. Sounds like you got a lot, so that's cool. So, all right, did any of the Beatles, what was the UFO story? I mean, would they be listening to Coast to Coast AM? Would any of them?
1: I think they would. I mean, look, this would not be Coast to Coast unless we didn't have a UFO story, correct?
0: That's right.
1: John claims that he saw a UFO while living in New York City. I believe it was in 1974. It was during his period when he was separated from Yoko. So he was living with May Pang, who was an assistant at, with John and Yoko. And they were kind of on the terrace of their apartment at the time, overlooking the East River. And John claims, and May claims, that he said, look, there's a UFO right over there hovering over the river. Now, I don't know if that was substance related or what, but John Lennon goes down. He says it publicly. I saw a UFO. So I definitely think he would be not only a Coast listener, but a Coast insider.
0: Oh, absolutely. Yeah. He'd probably say, you know what? I want to be on with Connie again. Can I be on with Connie again? No, John, you've been on too many times this month.
1: Absolutely.
0: I love that. So, okay. Now you are just, you're a huge fan, obviously, to do all the stuff you're doing with them and all that you've studied and all that you've learned. Okay. So you came to Denver. Tell me about where I live right now, and you were telling me about this story. I was like, no, don't finish telling me, tell me on the air. So I'm looking forward to hearing the rest of this, because the places you mentioned, I know, and now I know some of these little great backstories.
1: Oh, well, thank you. My wife and I really wanted to visit Red Rocks Amphitheater, which is in the foothills of Denver. It's an outdoor amphitheater built into these beautiful red rocks. And the Beatles appeared there on August 26, 1964. So it always been on my bucket list. I'd really love to see a show at Red Rocks. So one of our favorite acts, Duran Duran, was coming to Red Rocks. So we thought, this is a perfect time. Let's go see Duran Duran. We love their music. Going to go see Red Rocks. But while we're in Denver, let's book the hotel where the Beatles stayed those 2 days in August, called the Brown Palace. The Brown Palace is still there in Denver. It's the oldest hotel in Denver, built in the late 1890s. And so I called to book a room. And on the website, I noticed there were historic tours of the Brown Palace where you could go with the house historian and go on a little tour and hear about all the lore of the Brown Palace Hotel, which is quite interesting in itself. So I talked to her, I booked the room, and we booked a little tour. And so upon check-in, I was pleasantly surprised when the agent behind the desk said, Chuck, we're so glad you're here. And because you're here, and we know you're a Beatles historian, and you brought your book with you to give to us, thank you very much. We have booked you into the Beatles.

0: sang We Want the Beatles all night long. Wow. It was quite amazing. And then we also realized that it was 59 years to the day they were there.
1: That's amazing. That's like spooky, even.
0: It was great. It was
1: That is so cool, because I lived catty corner to there when I first got here. I lived like kind of catty quarter to there, maybe a block or two away. And I remember, I didn't know the history of that place. I just know when I saw it, I went, wow, there's something about this place. It was beautiful on the outside. It was interesting on the inside. And it just has this vibe. To me, it was totally haunted, but it just had this vibe, too, of lots has happened here. And so for you to tell me that, I had no idea. And you had to feel that vibe as well, obviously.
0: I absolutely felt the vibe. And then to be at Red Rocks 59 years, almost to the day that they performed at Red Rocks to boot.
1: Lucky you. I haven't been there yet. I want to go there, but it's just awesome to hear music there.
0: One of the best places in America.
1: That's right. It's beautiful. I know that. And the sound is supposed to be amazing. Well, you're saying that. You're saying that. Exactly. So the Beatles did play there.
0: Yeah, they played there on August 26, 1964. They did one show. And believe it or not, they did not sell all the tickets. There was Red Rocks had about a 9,000 seat capacity, and they sold about 7,000 tickets or so. But back in the day, Red Rocks was not like it is today. Way less security, way less ticket takers. And it was very easy for people, kids especially, to come up, jump the fence, and go sit for free at Red Rocks. So there was probably a lot of freebie people at Red Rocks that night. And pictures do show that it was filled almost all the way to the top.
1: Amazing place. And I'm so happy that you got to do what you got to do here at the Brown Palace. That's I didn't know that. That was really nice surprise to hear that when you were talking about it. Okay, so Ron Howard's 8 days a week. Tell me about that and your part in that, your role.
0: Yeah, so 8 days a week was a project that the Beatles wanted to put together about their kind of touring years. Both a little bit in Britain and in America. And they kind of had an idea that they wanted to show a lot of concert footage from all over the place. And when they realized that they couldn't get the concert footage, they decided to kind of put a retrospect out of the Beatles' career from, say, 1963 to 1966. That was the core of the documentary. Of course, a big core of that documentary were the American touring years, 64, 65, 66. And a friend of mine had gone into Ron Howard's office one day to talk with him, because I've been talking with some of the collaborators on the project. And they said, oh, yeah, Chuck, we went in, and your book is, like, right in front of Ron Howard's desk.
1: Nice. Congratulations.
0: That was great, because I also know, too, that, like, the Beatles company Apple, after the book was released, they wrote about a year later and said that the four shareholders would like a copy of your book. Well, the shareholders are, of course, Paul, Ringo, Olivia Harrison, who's George's widow, and Yoko, who's John's widow. But that documentary is fun. I helped him on some of the aspects of the touring years in America, and it was really fun. I got a couple credits in the movie, and, you know, it was great to be part of a Beatles project. I mean, I'll do anything for those guys. They're really good people. They're putting out great products still, and we'll still be talking about them another 50 years from now.
1: Did you get a chance to meet all of them?
0: Only briefly. I met Ringo very briefly at his exhibit in L.A. at the Grammy Museum. We helped put together an exhibit and some artifacts, and he was there. It was great to say hi to him. Also, a very, very brief encounter with Paul at the Cirque du Soleil Love show that they did in Las Vegas. But yes, very, very brief, but it was great to just be in their presence. George and John, no.
1: Man, and as much as you love George, but you met Louise, so that's cool. That's funny.
0: Hey, Louise was the next best thing, right?
1: So. That's right. Yeah, they'd always say, she looks just like him. And I'm just thinking, I don't see it. I just see her, you know. She'd just look right at you and

0: tell you what you need it. And you'd be like, okay, I'll get right to it. You know, she would come in, ask what she wanted, and then take off. And then she'd show back up again at some point. I was like, wow, that's pretty cool. So, how were the personalities of the Beatles? I mean, were they serious or were they little pranksters or, you know, when they were just being them?
1: Everything you mentioned, they had so much about them. Their style, their wit, their boldness, their seriousness, their creativity, their musicianship. It was just all there. I mean, you put them in a movie and all of a sudden they're really great actors. You know, you put them in other situations and they're really good at what they do. You have them talk about very serious things and they can talk about very serious things. And we have to remember that when the Beatles were the Beatles, they were in their 20s. I mean, we kind of think of them as like, oh yeah, they're doing the White Album and they're, you know, 40 or something. No, they were done with the Beatles. John, I believe, was like 30 or something like that. And he's done. They're just very young kids. And again, they're from Liverpool, this forgotten tiny seaside port town in England. And they just come together to this cultural force that just kind of changes everything. I mean, they go to India and they bring back all the Indian culture and all of a sudden everybody's interested in yoga and eating different things, vegetarian and all that stuff. They wear these certain, you know, their hairstyles. Everybody's hair goes down after the Ed Sullivan show. You know, they want to play their instruments that they're playing, their brands that they're playing. They wear certain clothes. Everybody's going to wear those clothes. They were just trendsetters in everything that they did. It was just amazing to see.
0: Good stuff. Well, hey, I want to thank you for being here with me this time and talking about John Lennon and the Beatles. Do you want to say anything else really quickly before you take off, where people can find you or any other last words?
1: No, I just really appreciate being on Coast. I love being on all the time. If you're interested in the book, obviously you can get it on Amazon. If you go to my website at somefuntonight.com, I will personally sign the book for you so you can have that for yourself. But always a great time on Coast. Keep the Beatles spirit alive. Keep John's mission, his life, everything about him alive, and the good things that he tried to promote for world peace, for loving everyone. Thank you, Connie.
0: Thanks, Chuck. We'll talk to you soon. Chuck Gunderson. You can go find him at somefuntonight.com, somefuntonight.com. And if you forget it, then check us out over at our website and you can look up all the information of where to find them. Open lines coming up next. Connie Willis here. It's Coast to Coast AM.

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1: Residents in and around Florida are bracing for lots of rain this weekend. Hurricane Isaias has made landfall in the western Florida panhandle. The storm has weakened to a Category 1 hurricane as it moves inland. The region is dealing with widespread flooding, severe wind gusts, storm surge, and heavy rain. Over 500,000 customers are without power across Florida and Alabama. A hurricane warning is in effect from Louisiana to the panhandle, where forecasters are warning, quote, of life-threatening inundation over the next day and a half. President Trump is slamming the leadership of New York Governor Kathy Hochul, speaking at a rally in Syracuse Friday night alongside Republican candidate for governor Bruce Blakeman. Trump said Democrats created the affordability problems facing the nation. Trump also shouted out former heavyweight champion Mike Tyson, who traveled to the rally with Trump. Hochul is running for another term against Blakeman, with recent polls showing Blakeman trailing the incumbent. It's unclear if the execution of Nedel Hassan by firing squad will be live-streamed. On Thursday, Secretary of War Pete Hegseth said the execution of Hassan will be public, and accompanying reports said the Defense Department plans to live-stream it. On Friday, Trump told reporters it hasn't been determined yet if Hassan's execution will be live-streamed. The former Army doctor killed 12 soldiers, one civilian, and an unborn baby in November of 2009 at Fort Hood in Texas. And Meta is admitting its algorithm has been suggesting a song by the rock band Creed to users too often. In a statement Friday, the tech giant said it found Instagram users were being suggested to use the 1999 song Higher on posts and stories more than intended. I'm Jim Forbes.
2: I'm Al Griffith with this quick check on the stories trending right now on WBZ News Radio 1030. A Reading man is facing extradition back to Massachusetts from Vermont, where he was arrested on Thursday following the shooting death of his mother in Reading on Wednesday. Authorities say 22-year-old Ryan Hannafin has been identified as a person of interest in the case. A new contract for nurses at Boston Medical Center. 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
3: After over 8 months of bargaining, nurses at Boston Medical Center ratify a new contract to avoid a potential strike. The nearly 2,000 nurses will receive a higher starting wage, which they say will help combat job turnover. The new contract also puts limits on the use of traveling nurses, limits to nurse reassignments, and a semi-annual review of external hiring by nurses and management. This comes as thousands of nurses at Brigham and Women's Hospital are set to go on strike next week unless an agreement is reached.
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1: There's a jealous guy, John Lennon. The celebration of his music continues here on Coast to Coast AM tonight. Would have been his 86th birthday today. 1971 was that tune, and the melody actually began in India in like 68 as a completely different Beatles era song called Child of Nature. And John later replaced the nature imagery with an unusually direct admission of insecurity, jealousy, and possessiveness. It was never released as a Lennon single during his lifetime. And some of you have never even heard of that tune. Well, there you go. Hey, guess what's coming up next? It's open lines. So call in and let's talk here on Coast to Coast AM.
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0: Hey there, we are back on Coast to Coast AM. Connie Willis here with you. Great music. That was great conversation. Thank Chuck again for being there with us. Great information. Loved hearing the Denver story and the Brown Palace story in the Red Rocks. That's amazing. Just living here and recognizing too that those are unbelievable places that you definitely have to go. I've only done like a morning walk up to the Red Rocks. You know, a lot of people go, most people know it, even if they don't live here. Okay. So if you're saying, I don't know what that is, well, just go look it up. Go look up redrocks.com, I'm sure. And it's gorgeous. It's beautiful. And as soon as you see it, you're going to go, I want to be there. It is a concert hall, I guess, arena, I guess, right there in the Red Rocks that are just beautiful. And the seats go up. The stage is down below. You look down at the stage as the seats go up with the rocks all around you. And of course, you see the Rockies, and it's just absolutely beautiful. And at nights with the different lights. But in the daytime, what happens is everybody that wants to walk and run and jog and run upstairs and exercise, or just go there to be seen, you know, or just to watch what everybody's doing. That's a big deal too. So I did see that. And of course I'm panting, trying to climb that thing. And there's a little hiking area around it too. So, you know, you'll pant too if you walk up those steps, I guarantee it. I don't know if they have an elevator. They have to have an elevator somewhere, because not every, I could barely do it. And I walk 5 miles a day. I was just like, I can't breathe. Somebody help me. So anyway, that was really interesting. And the Brown Palace is absolutely the vibe of hauntedness. it's gorgeous. It sticks out. I remember going by and I just stopped and I went, whoa, what is it? Cause there's, you know, tall buildings all over the place around it. And I'm just looking at it saying, there's something to this. This is something special here. And so it was great to hear him tell that story. I didn't know it. I just thought it was always haunted. I could say that for sure. So, thank you again, Chuck Gunderson. Good stuff. So the lines are open, and with fall in the air, Halloween approaching, and Willis Ween waiting for us on October 31, I want to hear from you tonight. So let's make it autumnal. Let's make it creative, just a little creepy, you know, because the fall, you get that crisp air, you get the football season, you get homecomings, right? You get parades, you get pumpkin patches, and the leaves all turn. It's just, and here it's really huge, not just to leaf peep, I think they call it, leaf peeping. You also get all the hot springs in the state of Colorado. And I know there's some other places too, but you know, that's like a big thing too in these neat little towns. So it just fall is wonderful, whether I was in Kentucky or Florida or Philly or, you know, here or Northern California. It's just fall, right? Fall is really, really cool. So let's do some of this. I know you can call in and ask about anything you want, talk about anything you want, but what is your favorite fall activity? And let me just spark some people coming in with some ideas. What is your favorite fall activity? And does the arrival of autumn make you more interested in exploring the mysteries or the unknown? Do you believe fall is a better time to go Bigfooting? Have you ever had a strange encounter in the woods when the air turned colder and the leaves began to fall? I know Bigfooting wise, I enjoy it better in the seasons that are cool enough. Well, they're not too cold that you don't want to go, but they're cool enough to rid of the bugs, especially spiders in Alabama. Whoa, man, they're rough. They are rough. And would you rather visit a Halloween attraction designed to frighten you, or spend one night inside a location that's believed to be genuinely haunted? And where would you choose? You know, so that kind of gets you into the thought and the mind that I'm thinking of for tonight, even though you could ask anything. So let's see what you guys do when we hit the phones here. Open lines. Let's see here. Oh my goodness. Where are we going to go? Let's go to first time caller Lance from Montana. Beautiful state as well, I hear. I haven't seen it yet, but I'd like to. Welcome to Coast AM, Lance. How are you tonight?
1: I'm doing quite well. Thank you, Ms. I just wanted to speak to Mr. Gunderson.
0: You did.
1: And I appreciate appreciate all the information that he brought to color in the, you know, the Beatles.
0: Uh-oh, did we lose him? I think we lost Lance. Okay, we'll go west of the rock. Oh, there you are. Okay. We lost you there for a second. So,
1: I'm sorry. Yeah, it's Montana, you know. Big state, not much cell coverage. So I'm putting my phone the right way. Mr. Gunderson, I appreciate how much he brought to color in, you know, some of the bibliography of the Beatles and their personal lives and details. I think one overarching tenet of the conversation that was missing is how much every artist, I don't care if it's a two-man group, four-man group, or however, how beholden everyone is to the label to marketed and become famous.
0: Mm-hmm.
1: And I think, you know, as the Beatles, I mean, you know, this is, you know, common knowledge. They spent tens of thousands of hours, you know, as cover band in Germany, perfecting their sound, their technique, I think, just to find a way to, I think it's more about being creative market geniuses that are able to be able to perform.
0: Do you think that was more of their label, or do you think that was their influence?
1: I think the label actually is the overarching control of what sound actually comes out on the airways. Think about it. Ever since radio and music were broadcast over the air, it's always been somebody that dictates, this is what the people want to hear, that we think people want to hear.
0: Yeah, they start molding it to only be 3.5 minutes long, et cetera, et cetera, right?
1: Exactly. So
0: that's right.
1: Regardless, I mean, I admire, I spent 15 years as a performing live musician, just as on-call talent.
0: Mm-hmm.
1: I've never taken a claim to fame for anything, but the...
0: But you know the life.
1: Yeah, exactly. And if you want to get somewhere and you want to be big, you better have your own money to create your own label.
0: That's right.
1: Hence Death Row Records. I mean, I'm not a big fan of rap or anything, but Dr. Dre, I mean, you know, out of nowhere, created his own sound, generated his own money to make his own label, and now it's an industry, his own industry. You know, but for the initial artists breaking in after, you know, I think it all ties into when music was electrified, the bass and then the guitar and et cetera. The label's always kind of been the one that holds the sway over what sound is actually produced and released over the airwaves. And
0: you know what? It's interesting that you're saying that, because I just, again, think of Billy Joel, because he would fight it. You know, he would fight them on it, and the label, and he would fight for his band. You know, we want you and not the rest of your band. He's like, oh, no, I got here because the rest of my band, we're all doing it. You know, he was constantly fighting with them. And maybe, you know, from being in it, did the Beatles constantly fight with the label, or did they just follow it back then?
1: That I cannot speak to, because I am too young and not privy to that information. However, I met Mr. Joel back in 1998. Yes, 1998.
0: Was he a nice guy?
1: He's a very direct man.
0: And I've heard before.
1: I think that is what enabled his success.
0: Yeah.
1: Because we as individuals and the owners of our own individual sound and creativity do have the ability to say, well, I can capitulate to the label and be like, okay, we'll bend and flex a little because we can mass market to millions. Or I know artists that have spent 35 years in the industry, created their own recording studios and labels, and market to tens of thousands. But they do it their way, and they have the stiff spine. And, you know, I think with Mr. Joel, his, you know, just straightforward, no, it's, you know, my thing. And being able to find some producer or, you know, back in his time, you know, 70s, early 80s, you know, an up-and-coming label that's looking for a solid talent to sign, that's like, hey, let's work together and we're going to kick everybody else in the chops and make a name for ourselves. Yeah. You can rise to that level of fame and individuality and, you know, create your own niche in the world.
0: Well, I can tell you this. When I did music radio, I was a jock for music radio for like 15 years. And at one point I was doing country music, and that was in the mid 90s when it was really, really happening. And all the different people that came in, we actually, you know, broke records back then. You know, we actually were helping them break their records, and which is, I think, the only format that was doing that at the time. And so these people would come in, Garth Brooks, Travis Tritt, Clint Black, all the different country artists along the way, even, you know, we'd get the good classic ones as well with Willie and Waylon and Johnny. And you would see the, well, especially the new ones, you would see all their, they had a crew with them, you know, marketing that song, talking about them, staying in the studio when you're interviewing them. I mean, it was amazing. So I found from the stories I've heard and what I went through was that, at the time, it just seemed like the country singers and artists really had people really working with them, and they all enjoyed each other like a family. And I didn't always hear that from all the other types of music. What do you think about that?
1: True. If you look back to the early days of Cash and Waylon and all of them, they actually rode around in old station wagons with their producer and their agent.
0: That's right.
1: You know? And if
0: their family.
1: Yeah, exactly. And if one, good, bad, or indifferent, you know? Yep. If one takes the time to research back into some of the early history, and this dovetails back to what I was saying about when music became electrified and all of a sudden the label became the precedent, and the artist started, I think Frankenstein created his own monster, and in a way today it's now destroying him. You know, everything is beholden to the label, the marketing, your agent, your producer, and God, you know, God bless everybody that's got the talent to create, you know, and design a sound and create a band and stick together. You
0: know, and deal with all that. Exactly. Lance, thanks for calling in. I want to thank you. I want to get to some other callers as well. But, man, I could talk to you all night about that for sure. I appreciate your thoughts because that's right on. You can talk about that for a long time. It's very true. And I should have gotten into that part. The time just flies, right? That was 2 hours with Chuck, but time just flies. And that would have been some good stuff to ask him. But, you know, it can be done in the future. He's still around. I bet he had some answers for that too. So thank you for that perspective. Let's go to wildcard line number one to continue with open lines and talk to Tim out of Alberta, Canada. Hey there, Tim. How are you? Welcome to Coast AM.
2: Hey, thank you, Connie. It was a great show tonight listening to Chuck. I'm just north of Lance, East Montana. I'm in Alberta. We're having a referendum vote in 9 days. Go out on our own from Canada or join the States, maybe the 51st. Who knows? But 9 days from now...
0: Would you like that?
2: Personally, I would. I'm game for a change, but, you know, it's democracy, right? It's the vote. So we'll see what happens.
0: I love it. I love Canadians. I love Canada.
2: Well, you know what? My first serious girlfriend was an American girl, and I ended up working at Yellowstone Park at Old Faithful Inn, serving food to the staff.
0: Oh, wow.
2: She was there at the same time, and we're going to go to Red Rock for a concert.
0: All right.
2: Yeah. And I was on my motorbike.
0: John
2: Dean. And it was about 500 miles. I said, you know what? Return trip is just too long. So we never went. And I kind of regret that. But, yeah.
0: Oh, so yeah.
2: I met Brian Adams at the airport by chance. And get this, Leon Rimes, which is performing in British Columbia at a mountain music festival, she was staying in the same hotel. I didn't know who she was. And my puppy, my little black lab, Cody, he was taking the lake or getting ready to leave. And she saw him and came over and picked him up and hugged him and et cetera, et cetera. So anyways, she left with her parents were getting ready to leave. The manager came over and said, blah, blah, blah, you know who that is? I said, no, I really don't follow country. So the Grammy Awards was that winter, and there was that girl. She walked out on the street stage to get a Grammy. My wife said, Lynn, that's a girl from the parking lot. But anyways.
0: Oh, my. That's cool.
2: Yeah, and she became a star. That was, that was 1996. Yeah, exactly. It would be the summer of 96 because my dog was a puppy then. But Chuck was talking about the Beatles. Now, you probably know this, Connie, that John Lennon, and happy birthday, John. He's probably listening to this program tonight with Art Bell in heaven with Fred Fernow and Cornelius White Sr. I'm sure of that. But
0: there you go.
2: They went to this concert in England. Buddy Holly was in England performing, and Paul and John went to see him, and they were struck by his performance. And some people said, I don't know where I heard this, it could have been close, but the Buddy Holly band, the Crickets, was named kind of like after the Beatles, insect. Did you hear
0: about
2: that?
0: That's right. Yeah. I was playing old, even though I'm not an oldies, my oldies are 80s, right? But during that time, I was actually working with oldies radio, which was the 50s and the 60s. You heard that. So,
2: I'm
0: absolutely.
2: Oldie because I'm 72 next month, and I saw the Beatles on Ed Sullivan on a black and white TV back in the mid-60s. My older brothers, like, 8 and 10 years older than me, they wanted to see this, and so I was in the living room, and I thought it was really something. I ended up with a Yeah Yeah t-shirt. So there you go, right?
0: I love it. Hey, thanks for calling in and letting us know about that as Tim. And I hope, I'd love y'all to be the 51st day. Bring it on, baby. Woo. I like it. Not afraid to say, I think it'd be great, but we all have different opinions, right? Hey, Connie Willis here. Let's hear some call and say what you want. It's open lines, but hey, it's up to you, whatever you want to talk about. Connie Willis here on Coast to Coast AM Open Lines.

0: I'm Al Griffith with this quick check on the stories trending right now on WBZ News Radio 1030. The jury heard opening statements Friday in the trial of former Stoughton police officer Matthew Farwell. He's accused of killing 23-year-old Sandra Birchmore and her unborn child in her Canton apartment in 2021. Farwell pleaded not guilty, and his defense team argues Birchmore committed suicide. Testimony gets underway next week. A Reading man is facing extradition back to Massachusetts from Vermont, where he was arrested on Thursday following the shooting death of his mother in Reading on Wednesday. Authorities say 22-year-old Ryan Hannafin has been identified as a person of interest in the case. And it's likely remnants from Hurricane Isaias will be felt in Massachusetts by late this weekend. The first hurricane of the season is expected to bring rain to southern New England by Sunday night. Less than an inch is expected locally, with the heaviest rainfall south of the Mass Pike. I'm Al Griffith.
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1: And whatever gets you through the night. Yeah, that's John Lennon with Elton John. 1974 here on Coast to Coast AM and Open Lines. We still got the music going for you. Now, this became John's only solo number one in America during his lifetime. Elton played piano and sang harmony and then bet John that the song would reach number one. So John lost the bet and he joined Elton at Madison Square Garden, which actually became John's final major concert appearance. But that's what gets you through the night. At the beginning, it kind of sounds a little bit like Saturday Night Live music, doesn't it? I don't watch that anymore, but back in the day when I did, it kind of sounded like that sound. Well, and it was kind of during that time. No, it was a little later for me when I was watching that. So anyway, open line and you, but you know what? Right, because you want serious conversations and truthful information about the unknown, right? We all want to know what the truth is. And you come here hoping to get another piece of it or something, right? Well, unfortunately, a lot of hearsay can be repeated until it sounds like fact. It happens all the time. I see it and it kills me. There's a lot of embellishment out there and it can, it eventually becomes accepted as it being real and being passed down, that it's real and no one even knows where it comes from. So I'm not the person to study these subjects from a computer and know what's going on here. What's it, read everybody's books and their encounters. I'm doing it myself. Okay. I'm going into the woods myself. I'm going into the haunted locations. I've done it all my life and in places where activity is always happening. I am a lifelong experiencer and abductee. I've been taken throughout my life. I came out with that about a year ago here on Coast to Coast AM to tell you this is why I can talk about it deeper with a lot of the guests, because I'm coming from the experiencer side from it. So beside me is Jim Penniston, whose physical encounter at Rendlesham, 1980, the Rendlesham UFO incident, became one of history's most important military UFO cases and also gave us the Penniston code. So together, Jim and I, we bring you now, it's pretty new, we bring you Connie Willis Live on YouTube along with Jim Penniston, and it's free for you, it's free for everybody. You can go, all my other shows are paid membership stuff, but this is free. We have a lot of fun, and what we do is we keep it real. Who better to get the truth from than real experiencers, and we are that. And we are looking for you, too, if you're one. So search us out, Connie Willis Live. 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If you forget the name of Connie Willis Live, well, you can find it. 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

0: Coast to Coast AM that you're listening to. It is open lines right now, and we're talking about whatever you want to talk about. I was trying to get into the fall, Halloween-ish kind of things happening, but, kind of hard after Chuck leaves with all the Beatles information and John Lennon and celebrating the 86th birthday that would have been. So I understand that you guys are wanting to talk about that, too. That's all fine. All good. Thank you for telling your stories. I appreciate it. It's always nice. So let's go to wild card line number three, Indiana. Let's talk to Bill. How you doing, Bill? Welcome to Coast AM.
1: Good morning, Connie. Thanks for taking my call. I wanted to thank you for making this show in part a tribute to John Lennon, who, as you've mentioned, would have been 86 years old had not been so tragically taken from us. And quickly mention that Coach Mike Ditka of the Bears passed.
0: That's right.
1: And he was 86. Right. So there's a little numerology going on there, perhaps.
0: Interesting.
1: I'm calling from a suburb just north of Indianapolis called Noblesville, and I've got kind of a wild Beatles story to relate. This took place when I was about a year old, so of course I wasn't involved, but the Beatles played here back in September of 64 at the State Fair, and actually on the 3rd of September they played two sold-out shows at the Coliseum at the State Fair. And they ended up staying at the Speedway Motel, where the 500 is held there, at the Indianapolis 500. And the story actually involves Ringo, and it's all well-documented, but I don't think it's that well-known. He had insomnia there early in the morning of September 4th and was kind of wandering around, and he ran into an Indiana State Trooper who actually took him out in his car for a ride around. He let Ringo get behind the wheel, and this is true. This sounds crazy, but he was tooling around, and another police car saw them, and they actually had to hide down an alleyway to avoid, getting pulled over by the other cop. Ringo then mentions to the state trooper that he's a bit hungry. And they drive up from Indianapolis, about 20 miles north near where I am in Noblesville. And this trooper actually lived on a horse farm here. And his wife ended up making some breakfast for him and hosting him.
0: Oh, how cool.
1: Yeah. And
0: excellent.
1: Yeah, they ended up going to a restaurant nearby here. But it's just very strange because here, one of the things Ringo had talked about, like on David Letterman's show, that he had actually evaded a police car in another police car and ended up taking this crazy ride up here to this horse farm in Noblesville. And while Ringo was out there kind of looking around the grounds of the farm, he saw the trooper's wife. And, I was talking to her, and she said something on the order of, I'll be glad to fix you some food, but you're going to have to hold your horses while I tend to mine, because she was out taking care of the horses early that morning. So this is all well-documented, but I bring this up because Chuck had mentioned earlier that it was very rare for the Beatles to get out and around the cities that they were in, like in Vegas, that story. But here was a case where at least Ringo really got to go and experience some of the local atmosphere, so to speak. So I just wanted to relate that. And thank you again for honoring John's memory.
0: Well, thank you for calling in. And that's great. Thanks for telling that. I had no idea about that. I bet there's some other little stories like that along the way that some of us will never, ever know. And I love those kind. Those are excellent. So we are enjoying open lines together and your phone calls and so many. I never know who to talk to next. East of the Rockies, let's talk to Keith out of Cleveland. Hi there, Keith. Welcome to Coast AM.
2: Thank you, Connie. How are you?
0: All right. How are you?
2: On a beautiful fall day, have to appreciate the weather while we have it. Yes,
0: absolutely.
2: Tremendous, interesting topics, and talking about the Beatles, because I grew up during their time, and just enjoying the music, and that type of music inspired me so much to be in the field, either with music or other entertainment. And that's what brought me to going into news and being on the radio doing news. So that was definitely an inspiration. And music like the Beatles always inspired me. I think I have every Beatles album. I was obsessed with them because I grew up during that time.
0: Sure. What was the call letters of the station you were at that you did news?
2: It was actually in Phoenix called KTAR. And believe me.
0: Is that what you would say? What would you say? Would you say the news at KTAR? What would you do? Let me hear your. How would you intro
2: to KTAR in Phoenix? This is Keith. And believe me.
0: So I'm sorry. I interrupted your Beatles stuff.
2: No problem, because I miss being in broadcasting, because over 20 years ago, I went blind dealing with a certain health condition, but I'm doing very, very, very, very well. But in many, many ways, going blind made me appreciate music more. So still listening to the Beatles is unbelievable to me. I think I have every album they have, and within the last few years, when a certain artist, Paul McCartney, was coming to Cleveland, I said, I have to go. I have to see him. I have to go. And I was able to get tickets and literally almost front row because of being disabled. And I just happened to bring something with me, and listening to the concert and listening to him after the concert, I pulled out what I brought with me. It was a 45 that my parents gave me when I was a kid of Let It Be, and it was in pristine condition. And I figured, hey, I'm going to bring it with me. Why not? And then I figured after the concert, and he's meeting a few people, I was able to go up, meet Paul, and when I started talking, he goes, oh my God, that voice comes from you, because I'm only about 5'8". And then I said, Mr. McCartney, how much I love your music. And I said, I even have here with me a 45 in pristine condition of Let It Be, because it was my favorite song ever when I was a kid, and I

0: dreams and experiences.
1: That's right. That's right. Let me ask you this. Do you still have the record, the signed record?
0: Yes, I do. And of course, I have it in a special place in my house.
1: So I got to ask you this, too. What do you think it's worth? What do you think it's worth now?
0: Oh, boy. Considering that my dad gave it to me because my dad had a store that sold records and so forth way back, and it was in such pristine new condition, and it's still in that condition, and with his signature, I don't even know if I could put a price on it.
1: I know it. I bet that's very special. Well, thanks so much for calling in and telling us your story. Thanks so much. And we'll probably talk to you again with another story. Since you love radio so much, you know how to call in and give us what we are looking for when it comes to something interesting to listen to. So thanks so much. We have open lines continuing here. And my goodness, let's see. Let's go to Mark, wildcard line number 4, Ventura, California. Mark, welcome to Coast to Coast AM. How are you tonight?
2: Oh, working process there. How about yourself?
1: Work in progress. Same thing.
2: I was surprised the author didn't bring up anything because the Beatles had a bit of a dark side attached to them.
1: Well, you know, some of that was me asking questions, right? So, you know, he might have. I didn't go to the dark side. Tell me about the dark side, since you.
2: Well, they were connected through Theodore Adorno, and his real birth name was actually Weizengrund. I think he was German Jewish, and he was connected to the Tavistock Institute in England, which is controlled by the Royal Institute for International Affairs. And he was actually the originator of a lot of their early music, because the intelligence communities, not only in England, but also in former Soviet Union, as well as in the United States, they noticed Elvis and other performers and the influence they had on the youth and the changes that they can make. And then the funding, because I remember the first caller mentioned, you know, about labels. Well, they had funding from the Carnegie Foundation, the Rockefeller Foundation, the Guggenheim Foundation, the Mary Van Kleck and the Russell Sega Foundation, the Smith College Foundation, Vanderbilt Foundation, and as well as many others. There was even money coming in from Soviet Russia, if you believe, through Hans Eisler, and they had the International Bureau for Music Development headquartered in Moscow. And so this Theodore Adorno, or his real name, Weizengrund, in 1950, he actually wrote a book, Authoritarian Personality, and he wrote it with three other people, with Frankel Brunwick, D. Levinson, and R. Sanford. And basically it was how they can use the influential figures to make changes through the susceptible youth, kind of like putting youth against adults, children against parents, men against women. And this is only not only the Beatles, but also the Rolling Stones, The Who, Led Zeppelin, kind of what you call the British invasion. So there's intelligence community. There's, I guess you could kind of classify as mind control. There's a dark side to this. And I think this gentleman, Theodore Adorno, is also responsible for, when you do the records backwards, it's in the Beatles, I think it said Turn Me On, Dead Man. And then on certain Led Zeppelin albums, there's also some kind of messages. So there is a much darker side, not only to the Beatles, but the Beatles were very influential. And my belief is they took out John because I think he changed, became more independent. And as you recall, the doorman at the building where he lived was a person connected or a former employee of the CIA on his last day of his life. Because, you know, they don't like influential people that kind of cut their connections with them because they're still useful. So I just wanted to share that with you and your guests.
1: No, I appreciate that because I know that. So thank you very much, Mark, for calling.

on in. I did not know anything about the dark side of the Beatles. And the reason why he didn't bring it up is because I didn't ask anything like that. You know, that time just flies. It flies when you're on here. People say, you know, I'm going to be on coast for a couple hours. That's long, you know, that's a long time. And it's late at night. And I'm like, it'll fly by. And every time it's like, oh my goodness, it's already time to go off the air. You know, there's so much more to say. That's right. But you know, it does fly by. And, when people do say that, that's a compliment because it means you had a good time. It's certainly not, oh, I dragged at 1 a.m. in the morning. I lost sleep because of the show. No, no, no. Everybody's pretty happy about being on, and great success afterwards as well, and a joy to be on it. Do we have enough time to grab somebody else here? What'd you say? I'm sorry. No? Okay. Thanks. Producers are great, you know, so we're doing open lines. We talked about, because we're celebrating John Lennon's 86th birthday today, right? So we talked to Chuck Gunderson. So I know a lot of you still want to talk about the Beatles in some way. That's fine. And others, yeah, bring it on with the Halloween, the autumn stuff. I know people now. I've actually around. I always try to walk 5 miles a day, and I go through this neighborhood, and they already compete, right? They compete. The houses, they're those kind of houses that compete with the other house across from them or next to them. So it's very Halloweenish everywhere. I love it. It's so much fun. And then as soon as this, I think usually November 1, all of a sudden they go back into the gourds and get ready for Thanksgiving and then a Christmas too. So, but it's fall, it's crisp, it's wonderful, feels great. So call in, talk to me, whatever you want to talk. Like it. Open lines, Connie Willis,

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4: Residents in and around Florida are bracing for lots of rain this weekend. Hurricane Isaias has made landfall in the western Florida panhandle. The storm has weakened to a Category 1 hurricane as it moves inland. The region is dealing with widespread flooding, severe wind gusts, storm surge, and heavy rain. Over 500,000 customers are without power across Florida and Alabama. A hurricane warning is in effect from Louisiana to the panhandle, where forecasters are warning, quote, of life-threatening inundation over the next day and a half. President Trump is slamming the leadership of New York Governor Kathy Hochul, speaking at a rally in Syracuse Friday night alongside Republican candidate for governor Bruce Blakeman. Trump said Democrats created the affordability problems facing the nation. Trump also shouted out former heavyweight champion Mike Tyson, who traveled to the rally with Trump. Hochul is running for another term against Blakeman, with recent polls showing Blakeman trailing the incumbent. It's unclear if the execution of Nedel Hassan by firing squad will be live-streamed. On Thursday, Secretary of War Pete Hegseth said the execution of Hassan will be public, and accompanying reports said the Defense Department plans to live-stream it. On Friday, Trump told reporters it hasn't been determined yet if Hassan's execution will be live-streamed. The former Army doctor killed 12 soldiers, one civilian, and an unborn baby in November of 2009 at Fort Hood in Texas. And Meta is admitting its algorithm has been suggesting a song by the rock band Creed to users too often. In a statement Friday, the tech giant said it found Instagram users were being suggested to use the 1999 song Higher on posts and stories more than intended. I'm Jim Forbes.
5: I'm Al Griffith with this quick check on the stories trending right now on WBZ News Radio 1030. A Reading man is facing extradition back to Massachusetts from Vermont, where he was arrested on Thursday following the shooting death of his mother in Reading on Wednesday. Authorities say 22-year-old Ryan Hannafin has been identified as a person of interest in the case. A new contract for nurses at Boston Medical Center. 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
6: After over 8 months of bargaining, nurses at Boston Medical Center ratify a new contract to avoid a potential strike. The nearly 2,000 nurses will receive a higher starting wage, which they say will help combat job turnover. The new contract also puts limits on the use of traveling nurses, limits to nurse reassignments, and a semi-annual review of external hiring by nurses and management. This comes as thousands of nurses at Brigham and Women's Hospital are set to go on strike next week unless an agreement is reached.
5: I'm Al Griffith.
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1: John Lennon, 80, would have been 86 today. You're listening to Coast AM. That is number 9, Dream, the name of the tune. Okay, that's, you're going to love this. 74, 75 hit. So the song, okay, it's called Number 9, Dream. Okay, the song famously peaked at exactly number 9 in America. Okay, John was born, of course, October 9th. That's what we've been doing tonight. Lived as a child at 9 Newcastle Road. And believed the number 9 followed him. Isn't that interesting? So the song grew from an actual dream and a string arrangement he had actually created for Harry Nilsson. So really, that's interesting, isn't it? And I love that tune. Oh, my gosh. It's just absolutely... Ah, oh, it's beautiful. Love that one. So a quick reminder, some of you guys are texting me and I'm getting the messages. Okay, I got it. Anthony Sanchez, longtime Coast to Coast AM guest, just asking for some help right now. He's going through some tough and rough times, but he's on his way up, but he's like needing help just for a little bit. So he's got a GoFundMe, and he's part of the Coast to Coast AM family. He's been a guest with us for many, many, many years. UFO Highway, Ghost Hunter Apps, you've heard him, Anthony Sanchez. So you can go to GoFundMe and look up Anthony Sanchez. Help him out, because he's definitely given you some stories and some great things as well to read or to experience. So go to anthonysanchez.com if you'd like to do that too. So let's help out our Coast family that way, right? AnthonySanchez.com. Open lines continue here. I'm looking forward to what you're going to say or tell or ask next here on Coast to Coast AM.
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0: We're back on Coast to Coast AM. I'm Connie Willis. Thanks so much for being here and all the nice messages you guys are sending. If you missed the peak of the, I hope I do okay, but if you missed the peak of the Draconid meteor shower last night and you think, oh, I missed it, well, you might still be able to catch a few tonight and even, you know, later tonight, like now and then later tonight. They are slow moving meteors created by debris from the comet Jacobini-Zinner. I think that's how you would say it. They appear to come from Draco the dragon. And, you know, all you do is go somewhere safe and dark, away from the city lights, shortly after nightfall, and face north or northwest. Put away the phone. You know, give your eyes a chance to, you know, adjust to the light. And you won't need a telescope or anything like that. Of course, if you have something, you can probably see a whole lot more, right? But there you go. Make sure you get a chance to look up in the sky and just enjoy. You know, there's not a better audience in the world that would do that except Coast to Coast AM audience. So you guys are already ahead of me, I'm sure. But isn't it nice that we all share that joy and we actually do take the time to put the phones down and look up? And that's when you see all the things that we talk about here. So anyway, open lines continue. We're going to go west of the Rockies talking to Randy from Sacramento. Hey, Randy, welcome to Coast to Coast AM.
1: How are you, dear? You know what? Since we lost Art and Ian, you're the only one I would stay up way past my bedtime for.
0: Oh, well, thank you.
1: I want to appreciate thank you that. For remembering John Lennon tonight, nearly 46 years after we lost him in 1980. You know, I've always found it remarkable that those four lads who grew up in the shadow of World War II in the bomb-scarred Liverpool would eventually give the world such a powerful message of love and peace. You know, John was a rebellious rocker. Paul gave us those wonderful grandma songs. George. and Ringo just seemed to be
0: grandma songs.
1: Right?
0: That's right. That's right.
1: Well, on the other hand, you have
0: grandma songs. You got to wait a minute. You got to say something about that. What's the grandma songs? Because I love grandma. Paul, and now I'm going to wonder about this.
1: Well, that's what Paul, I mean, that's what John used to call him. Okay. Give us some more of those grandma songs.
0: Why, though?
1: Well, on the other hand, the Rolling Stones, the same era, took a harder blues-driven road. You know, the Paul used to call them, the great blues cover band, you know. And yet the Beatles somehow found their way through that to a beautiful, simple message, all you need is love. You know?
0: Yeah.
1: And Connie, a little note. My wife, Cindy Nelson, recorded a song, We're Not Falling From Grace, following the September 11th attack in 2001. And you were kind enough to play her recording on Coast to Coast in 2011, the 10th anniversary of 9/11. I've never forgotten that.
0: I remember that.
1: I remember that.
0: That's sweet. Tell her I said hello, and thank you both for listening. And
1: you know, it can carry us through tragedy, remind us of our shared humanity. And perhaps bring us a little closer together, right?
0: That's right. And I like your message as well. You're talking about uniting.
1: Mm-hmm. As John reminded us, all we're saying is give peace a chance.
0: That's right. Thank you, Randy, for calling in. Appreciate that. You guys, it is, you know, doing the show tonight about John Lennon and his birthday and celebrating that and doing all that kind of thing. It's nice you guys calling in with your stories and your perspectives and your thoughts, because they go beyond even what I would see or ask about. And that's what's great when we get to do something like this here on Coast to Coast. I love it. So thank you again, Randy. Open lines continuing. We're going to go first time caller, talk to Avery out of Cedar City, Utah. Hi, Avery. Welcome to Coast AM.
2: Hello, Connie. Yes, I'm a first-time caller, but I've been listening since Art Bell, so you know I'm in my seasoned years. And I've been listening a long time, and I never thought that I would be a caller, but tonight I decided to throw in a story to contribute back after listening all these years.
0: Okay.
2: And before I go into the main topic, I would like to contribute a token for John Lennon as well. and it's very simple, is that I have been listening to his Plastic Ono Band album for a long time, and I feel that when I heard that album, I advanced just a tiny little bit more spiritually, and whenever I listen to him, I always feel like I go in a spiritual place, in a place of psychological enlightenment, and I really love the man. So
0: I can understand that.
2: Yeah. With that said, I want to tell you that back in 2003, I had a haunted house, and I never believed really that much about ghosts walking around, even though I was a longtime listener. I thought, well, it's very interesting, but I've never had any experiences like that. But then I finally got a haunted house, and I had a spirit that walked around the house, and I could feel it walk through my body, and my lady could feel it walk through her body, and more interestingly, my cat could watch it. I discovered that the cat could just watch it move around. And so I learned something about cats, and I learned to believe that ghosts or entities do exist, and they do move around us. And then I sold that house and moved into a new house in 2013, and I've been in that house now for 13 years. A friend of mine passed away recently, and he was a bit older than I was, probably like about 10 years, and he recently passed away. But we used to have a lot of deep spiritual conversations, and we talked about crossing over, and if he crossed over to, you know, come back and give me a sign that he's crossed over and he's there. And it was all just, it became normal conversation for us. We talked about this all the time. After he passed away, I rode over to his house on my little mini bike, and I did a little candle ritual for him and left a note there on his fence. Of course, he's not there, but I just did it for him. I left a little note, and I said, thank you for the experiences. Thank you for the lessons, both intended and unintended, because sometimes we learn lessons unintentionally. But I had a great experience knowing him. And then after I did that, I went back home, I went to bed, and I got up in the morning, and I have two fans in my living room up in the ceiling. They're very high, and one of them was spinning. And I had never turned that fan on the whole time I lived in the house. So that fan has not been on since I moved in for 13 years, because I just don't use them. I don't need them. So that fan was spinning. And I asked my lady, why did you turn the fan on? She says, I didn't turn it on. I walked in, it was on. And I said, well, I didn't turn it on. And it's very high up. You have to climb up on something to reach the chain. So I climbed up on there and I looked at the chain, and I never got up there even to clean it. And there was dust all over the knob that you would pull. And so I know nobody touched it. So I pulled the chain and stopped the fan, and left my fingers were on there, and the dust was knocked off of the knob. So I know nobody physically turned it on. So I thought about it, and I thought, well, maybe, this was my friend Paul, who passed away. And I thought, well, maybe it's him. And we kind of let that go for a little while and kept thinking about it. And I thought, well, you know what? It probably, if it was a ghost, it was probably Paul's ghost. And the reason why I believe that is because Paul was a helicopter pilot in his career. And what better way to let me know he's there than spin the fan blades?
0: Isn't that interesting?
2: Mm-hmm.
0: And that, you know, that's what happens. And when you do see something, and you not only know that you've seen something, but usually there's some sort of message to you. You know, it's for you, and you described that exactly. You know, that was a personal experience as well, and the symbolism of it. That's really, really something. Wow. Yeah, great story.
2: There's just one little tiny piece that's part of it, is that I have two fans, and the fan that was on was the west side fan, and he lived just to the west of me.
0: Excellent.
2: Thank you for the show.
0: Yeah, you are welcome, and thank you. Very nice. I appreciate that. Love calls like that, and love when people, it touches you like that. There's so many others, and you all know that better than anybody, that you've experienced stuff. And then when you tell some of the outside world, they just think you're nuts, you're crazy, whatever. But you advance to different levels, don't you? Because when you experience something, you just know that we're so tiny in this big world that we know nothing about, and what's happening around us. I think it humbles you a lot, and very nice story. Appreciate that. Open lines continuing. Let's see who we can talk to next. Let's go to wildcard line number from Colorado. Deborah, welcome to Coast AM.
3: Hey, honey. Hi, how are you?
0: I'm good. How's it going?
3: It's going good. So I have got a cool, creepy, autumn thing for you, and it's in Colorado.
0: Okay. Perfect. I know, that's what I thought. I'm like, and it's in Colorado. Where are you in Colorado? Or
3: I'm out in the boonies in Colorado. It's southeast Colorado, sort of in the La Junta, Rocky Ford area.
0: Okay.
3: But, I mean, I live in a village of like 10 people, so that's kind of where I
0: Good for you, though, if you enjoy that. That's perfect.
3: Hey, it works for me. I love it. So,
0: perfect.
3: You know what? You may have already heard about this because you're a Colorado girl now.
0: I don't know. Go for it.
3: Okay, brace yourself. So every fall,
0: okay,
3: starting in late September and running through mid-October, there is a tarantula migration.
0: Oh, I didn't know that was here. I knew about those. I didn't know it was in this state. Oh, my gosh.
3: Yeah. So that's number one. So there's Colorado brown tarantulas. And their thing is that the females can live to be like 25, 30 years old. The males, not so much. And in the autumn, the males begin their migration, and they are looking for love. And so they find the females' burrows, and they tap on them, and they consummate. And then the males have to run like the dickens, because if they don't get out soon enough, the females will eat them. And so that's how it happens every year. And you can see them, like, you drive down the highway. There's a tarantula festival in La Junta the last weekend of September every year. And it's
0: so you've already had it.
3: Fun. We just had it.
0: So you've already had it. Yeah.
3: We just had it, but the tarantulas are still here. They don't really care about the vendors in the street art, you know. They have their minds on other things.
0: That's right.
3: So if you wanted to fly down this weekend, you could probably catch them. You just they're so cool. They are so cool, Granny.
0: Are they? You think so?
3: Yeah, they show up.
0: They don't go in your...
3: You go out, like, I don't know, about an hour before sunset is when they're active. And I mean, if you Google it, you just Google tarantulas La Junta, it'll just give you scads of things. So that's one thing that I have to tell you. The other thing is that the tarantulas have a natural enemy called the tarantula hawk wasp. Its sting is the most painful sting of any insect on the planet, and it stings the female tarantulas with something that is so painful it paralyzes them, and in the process of stinging them, it inserts an egg inside them. And it's just exactly what you think. The egg gestates, it eats the tarantula from the inside and explodes it. And that's how the wasps are born. And I've been stung by one.
0: Oh, what was that like?
3: It was murder.
0: Mm.
3: It was so
0: Where were
3: painful.
0: You stung? How did that happen?
3: Oh my God, they're shifty is what they are. I was doing yard work and I was cleaning some desert grass away from the foundation of an outdoor building. And I had on this blue chambray work shirt. I came back on the patio to take it off and I felt this pain that I've never felt before. So this thing I had disturbed, the tarantula hawk wasp nest, and climbed up my chambray work shirt sleeve. And as I was taking the shirt off, it nailed me, and it nailed me about 3 or 4 times. And it was so painful. It lasted for 2 months. The pain did. I had a welt the size of a golf ball, and then a divot in my skin, and it's all healed up now because I'm remarkably regenerative. But so there's those. And then the other thing, I know that you're an Alpine Mountain girl. You've got to come out to this high desert prairie. It is so spirit laden.
0: Okay.
3: There's the spirit of the land, which is extremely pronounced. And then there were a lot of homesteaders out here, around, you know, late 1800s, and it's a harsh life, and a lot of them didn't make it, and they walk the land.
0: We gotta go time-wise, but I appreciate the warnings and the information as well. And I think I remember hearing your scream when that thing did what it did to you. Oh my goodness. Stay with us. Open lines continue on Coast to Coast AM. Woof.

0: I'm Al Griffith with this quick check on the stories trending right now on WBZ News Radio 1030. The jury heard opening statements Friday in the trial of former Stoughton police officer Matthew Farwell. He's accused of killing 23-year-old Sandra Birchmore and her unborn child in her Canton apartment in 2021. Farwell pleaded not guilty, and his defense team argues Birchmore committed suicide. Testimony gets underway next week. A Reading man is facing extradition back to Massachusetts from Vermont, where he was arrested on Thursday following the shooting death of his mother in Reading on Wednesday. Authorities say 22-year-old Ryan Hannafin has been identified as a person of interest in the case. And it's likely remnants from Hurricane Isaias will be felt in Massachusetts by late this weekend. The first hurricane of the season is expected to bring rain to southern New England by Sunday night. Less than an inch is expected locally, with the heaviest rainfall south of the Mass Pike. I'm Al Griffith.
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1: Enjoying the music right along with you. John Lennon, just like starting over on Coast to Coast AM, celebrating his 86th birthday is what he'd be today if he was still with us. That's from 1980, John's first single after a five-year recording break and the final single released during his lifetime. It became number one in America and Britain after his murder. And the opening bell was Yoko's Wishing Bell, which John, it says something like it connected the anguish of mother with the renewal of starting over. So always deep, right? John, always deep. And we got, I think we got like one more coming up before the end of the show. So thanks everybody for being here. If you ever wonder where I am and what I'm investigating or what I'm doing next, I appreciate all the letters that you guys send. Well, then go to ConnieWillis.com. And that's, you know, while you're there, you're going to see everything that I do, all the expeditions, things like that, that you can join and be a part of. But while you're there, sign up for my free newsletter. It's called Where's Willis? And you sign up for that really quickly, boom, and then you'll know what's happening next and what you can be a part of. It's the easiest way to stay connected. Make sure you never miss the next show, a live investigation to creepy hotspots, and some really amazing, real, strange expeditions. 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

0: It's Coast to Coast AM. We're still here with open lines and some more calls to take about whatever you'd like to talk about. It's always fun to, you never know, you know, it's live radio, right? So you just push that button and you go, hello. You never know what you're going to get on the other side. So I do want to say that to everyone who has emailed me, written to me, posted something kind, taken up for me when somebody was not so kind, or simply listened quietly in the darkness, I just want to say thank you. You may never know what your words mean when they reach the person on the other side of the microphone. And a broadcaster speaks into the night with faith that somebody is out there. I actually feel you. And it's been for 12 years now that you have answered me by saying, we're here, Connie. And I hear you. I appreciate you. And next Wednesday, I think it's Wednesday, it's October 14th. That is my 12th year of being with Coast to Coast AM. And I've loved every minute of it. My first guest was Bishop James Long, and two of my favorite people, Bishop James Long and also Dr. David M. Jacobs. That was my first guest ever, and so happy to have had them. So again, thank you so much, and I carry your kindness with me every time this microphone turns on. Appreciate being here. So as we continue open lines, some of y'all are getting creepy with those tarantulas. I can tell you that much. And I've got a lot of spider stories, and maybe one day I'll tell you. Let's go to wildcard line number 5 and talk to Eric out of Nevada City, California. Is that how you say it, or is it not Nevada there?
1: Nevada.
0: Yeah. I think I... Oh, it is Nevada. Okay. I think I ask that every time.
1: Oh, God. What was that movie? Someone with Clint Eastwood and Lee Marvin, where it was a musical. They had a place called No Name City. That was actually what Nevada City was before they named it. It didn't have a name for a long time, you know, so. And it's burnt to the ground.
0: It was a musical?
1: Yeah.
0: It's a musical with Clint Eastwood?
1: That's it, Paint Your Wagon. Yeah, I know.
0: Does Clint Eastwood sing?
1: Really sing. But
0: okay.
1: He gave it the old college try. He couldn't carry a tune in a bucket, you know. Anyway, I know you're a big Bigfooter. You know, we've talked before about the family that used to come across here. Well, there's at least one of them back. I don't know if it's them or if it's a different one. Probably about 3-4 weeks ago.
0: Or family, right? Could be family, generation.
1: Just one this time. Well, there might have been a family, because the stink.
0: I mean, it could be a son or daughter, right?
1: Huh?
0: It could have been a son or daughter. It could have been a son or daughter from the ones from previous.
1: Possibly.
0: That's what I was thinking. Just kids.
1: Yeah. My neighbor's dogs. I mean, we've lost all our dogs over here, and I'm kind of waiting to try to find another border collie because they're just so doggone smart. But the neighbor's dogs patrol our property at night and help run the bears off for me. Three nights ago, we had 5 damn bears here. They went off 5 different times. But about 3-4 weeks ago, they went off, and I'm used to their barks. I can tell if it's a bear, if it's a mountain lion, and there's two of the dogs. They're good-sized dogs. And it's a high-pitched squeal, but they went really super high this one night and disengaged whatever it was real quick. So I, you know, grabbed some artillery, headed out the door with my hat light on. And when I got out there, I'm walking through this waist-deep grass, and oh, my God, that smell. You know, I've never gotten close enough to smell them before. I've seen them at a distance, but, man, it had to be. I've been nose-to-nose with a black bear up here, and those things stink, but they smell really good compared to what I was smelling.
0: Really? Oh, you know what? I have seen 8 of these things, Eric. Eric, I've seen 8 different ones. I've never smelled one. One's never smelled. Maybe I'm lucky enough to get those that groom.
1: What was that left that smell? Because I didn't see it, but I was thinking it was probably a Bigfoot because, I mean, that 3-foot tall grass was flattened in through there. And like I say, I've smelled bears. I've been close to a mountain lion. Of course, they don't really stink. They're just big, you know. And
0: so did you lift up your arm to make sure it wasn't you?
1: Oh, absolutely. That was the first thing I did. Are you kidding?
0: Is that me? I'm embarrassed.
1: Like, oh, my God. I know it's been, you know, I live up in the woods, but good
0: it's
1: Lord.
0: It's been a little bit, but.
1: You know, I've smelled dead animals before. Like I say, bears, they really stink. And when I was nose to nose with that one, their breath is even worse, I'm telling you. You know, I've lived up in these mountains all my life, and I have never smelled anything like that. It didn't smell
0: like something dead.
1: It was just really pungent.
0: It was pungent. Do you think that some people actually smell bear and they think it's a Bigfoot?
1: No, this was a totally different
0: smell. Because they smell?
1: Bears just stink.
0: Yeah.
1: You know, they smell like...
0: But you're used to it. You're used to that, right? A lot of people come in from the city and just go to, you know, Bigfoot once in a while, right? You know what I'm saying? I've never smelt a bear.
1: Well, I live off grid up here, Connie. I mean, everything inside.
0: I know you.
1: Is on batteries. You know, I'm running battery powered lights, and I got a little battery powered fan, and I pretty much do the 1940s thing. I only listen to radio. Well, the rats kind of ate the cord off the back of the TV set. Went and got another cord. By the time I got it to put it on the next day, they had chewed that up, too. So.
0: This sounds like the making of a Dateline or 2020 show. Oh, no, the beginnings of it happening.
1: Oh, man, I'm telling you. It's a bit on the rough side, and I hit genuine way past senior citizen a while back, and that's kind of a hard pill.
0: But you just love that. Yeah,
1: September 1st, I turned 65, and I'm like, oh, my God.
0: Oh.
1: And I've had a lot
0: of broken
1: bones.
0: Okay, well, happy birthday.
1: And, well, I look at it this way. I can still, as bad a shape as I'm in, I can still cut my own wood, and I still split it with a maul. So, you know, I must
0: Excellent.
1: Be doing something right. I finished up one of my long trips today twice a month. Once I run down to an Indian casino once a month, usually on the 1st. Because they're about 80 cents a gallon cheaper on their gas. And I fill up the rig in 6 or 7 gas cans, and that gets me through the month because I really don't go a lot of places. Nevada City and Grass Valley are not what they were when I was younger, when growing up. I mean, it's all urban sprawl now. And the Bay
0: See, now you're sounding like the old man. You're sounding like the old man, like your mom and dad would say. Right?
1: I'm an old man, all right, but... You know, I did like the trip today down to Costco because, man, there's so many beautiful women down there. I'm telling you. It gets lonely.
0: So you're going shopping.
1: Yeah, I shop, go take 2 long trips, like I say, one to the Indian Casino gas station and get my gas for the month. Then I go down to Costco and get my, like today I picked up ibuprofen and acetaminophen and stuff like that because I have a lot of headaches. I got hit in the head a lot when I was younger.
0: Well, don't tell the ladies that. Don't tell the ladies that. Don't say you always have a headache. Just, you know, tell them they're pretty.
1: No, I'd never tell them that. Good. Even if I did have a headache, it wouldn't make any difference. No, I go down there because, you know, I can actually afford it. I paid all that money into disability and, you know, you get squat. They give you as little as possible, you know, and. So I've had to become rather inventive on how to get by through the month, you know, and I manage, you know, it's not great. Everybody goes, how do you do it? On what little you get? And I said, simple, you do without, you know,
0: yeah,
1: and up here in the woods, I really don't need much, you know, I finally had to give up on my old vehicle and I borrowed some money off of my old fire captain and used to be in the fire department. And went and bought another one. It's got a few issues, but, you know, it's got the cargo room I need. So, you know, because I load up, like I say, twice a month. And I kind of like it up here, you know. It's like you going out there in those mountains in Colorado, Bigfoot and stuff.
0: I love it.
1: Every day. We've got a...
0: I feel like I'm at home.
1: Huh?
0: I feel like I'm at home.
1: Oh, yeah, this is home for me. I mean, I have a couple of
0: gals
1: tell me, you know, Eric, I think you're married to Sierra Nevadas. And I'm like, you know, I think you're right. I did.
0: I think you're right. Well, you know what? On that note, let me Let me grab some other calls. But before I do, I want to tell you, when you go to Costco and when you're out there doing your little shopping and you're seeing women again every now and then, make sure you you're not smelling like that bear or that possible Bigfoot. You take care of that before you head that way. That's the only thing that I give you some advice on, but I think you already know that. So good luck with that, too. Thank

0: about I have 2 acres up in the mountains down in southern Colorado for my bug out slash who knows what property.
1: All right. Where, like San Juan or?
0: Down by, ever hear of a place called La Vita? It's down by, it's right in the Front Range. It's about 8,000 feet above sea level, my land. 2 acres, all mountainous all around. It's down by, it's east of the sand dunes and all that stuff down there, you know.
1: Oh, okay. Yeah. Yeah. A lot of spooky stuff around that way. Yep.
0: Yeah, a lot of spooky stuff. But my reason for making that kind of a move, I was telling the lovely producer that about 15, 20 years ago, I took a getaway from Chicago trip by myself, and I went to a tour at Red Rocks. It was just like a tour, you know, check it out tour thing. And I got there kind of late in the day, and the security guard said, "You're going to have to do this quick, young man, because there's a big concert here tonight." And I said, "Oh, really? Who's playing?" And he says, "The Allman Brothers." The Allman Brothers. And I was
1: and so he like said it as an Allman.
0: Yeah, he didn't know. So he said, "It's the Allman Brothers, and they're like one of my all-time favorites." So I was like, "Really?" And he said, "Actually, I got a couple tickets here in my pocket. You want them?"
1: And oh, I was like, wow.
0: Shocked. I was shocked. You know, I was like, "Oh, my God, I'm at Red Rocks Stadium. It's 80 degrees, sun shining, and in a couple hours, the stars are going to be out, and I'm going to see one of my favorite bands of all time, third row center."
1: Well, so you did like something good for somebody, didn't you? You got a blessing there.
0: I got a real blessing there. So I experienced that, and you have to experience a show at Red Rocks. There's nothing like it, no matter how many concerts you've ever been to or outdoor events. It's so magical. So I experienced that, the 2.5-hour show, and they were just, I don't know if you're an Allman Brothers fan, but they were just wonderful. And I fell in love with Colorado, and I said, I got to get some property out here. So I went out shopping around, and I picked myself up a couple acres in the mountains, and it's all paid for and just sitting there waiting for me what to do, what I going to do. And I got a big camper, and I go out there and camp, and we'll see what happens with that.
1: So see, that's excellent, because that's what I'm trying to do. I want to get some land up in northern Colorado, though, and you know where all the activity is that I go to, and I want to get something by there, and you know, but I don't know how much it was when you got it, but I don't have that money in my back pocket.
0: I paid 16 grand for 2 acres, and now it's worth 10 times that.
1: I believe that. Hey, we got to head on, but thank you for calling in. And man, you are a man after my own dreams there and thoughts. So congratulations to you. Sorry we have to end it, but because I'd like to know if you had aspens on there, evergreens, or if it was flat. You said it was in the mountains, but I don't, you know, sometimes it's just brush and not some of the trees. So, oh man, but you're in an area with a lot of spooky stuff. And congratulations that you did it at $16,000. I can't imagine. That's very nice. All right. Well, hey, we had a great night. Thanks, everybody. I know there's all the phone lines are full. Thanks for calling in, everybody. Always fun to be a part of Open Lines. The next time that I'll be on will be October 31st, Halloween night. Before that, the night before that is Ghost to Ghost with George Norrie. You got to get your information in. Go to our website to learn more. And then the next night on Saturday night, it'll be actually Halloween night, and I'll be there doing a little Willis Ween with you. So I'm looking forward to that. Thanks, everybody, for being here. Chuck Gunderson, hey, thanks, man. That was fun. That was fun. We'll have you back for sure. There's no doubt about that. So I want to thank the team that's puts all this together. Julie Talbot, Bill May, Tommy Danheiser, Dan Galanti, Mike Cosio, Adam Thompson, Lex Lonehood, Sean LeDesseur, Alec Fernandez, Tim Banal, Gina Salvati in tonight for Donna Walker. Also, Sue Trikas, Rich Barra, Lisa Garr, Ryan Recker. You know these names. Richard Searitt,

George Knapp, and of course, George Norrie, the Coast to Coast team and the family. And again, celebrating 12 years on Wednesday, October 14th. My birthday is actually the 12th. So when I was asked to be on Coast, it was like, you're going to be on this next weekend. I mean, it was immediately. And to me, it was a great birthday gift. And here I get to continue to enjoy it. So thank you again for being a part of it. If you enjoyed the show, write in and say, hey, we really loved it, had a great time. We always like to hear that. So again, from the foothills of the Colorado Rockies, until we meet again, my name's Connie Willis. You can find me at ConnieWillis.com. You can also get the Where's Willis newsletter, and you'll know exactly where I'm going to be, when I'm going to be there. And you can also go on live investigations with me. Oh, yeah, they're fun, the creepy hotspots. And let me tell you, it's real stuff. And speaking of real, Connie Willis Live on my YouTube channel, along with Jim Peniston, real experiencers, talking the truth. If you want to learn it, who do you learn it better from but real experiencers? So keep watching the night skies. Continue with me to seek out the strange and uncover the unknown for Coast to Coast AM. I'm Connie Willis. Good night, good morning, all that good stuff. Bye-bye.

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4: Residents in and around Florida are bracing for lots of rain this weekend. Hurricane Isaias has made landfall in the western Florida panhandle. The storm has weakened to a Category 1 hurricane as it moves inland. The region is dealing with widespread flooding, severe wind gusts, storm surge, and heavy rain. Over 500,000 customers are without power across Florida and Alabama. A hurricane warning is in effect from Louisiana to the panhandle, where forecasters are warning, quote, of life-threatening inundation over the next day and a half. President Trump is slamming the leadership of New York Governor Kathy Hochul, speaking at a rally in Syracuse Friday night alongside Republican candidate for governor Bruce Blakeman. Trump said Democrats created the affordability problems facing the nation. Trump also shouted out former heavyweight champion Mike Tyson, who traveled to the rally with Trump. Hochul is running for another term against Blakeman, with recent polls showing Blakeman trailing the incumbent. It's unclear if the execution of Nedel Hassan by firing squad will be live-streamed. On Thursday, Secretary of War Pete Hegseth said the execution of Hassan will be public, and accompanying reports said the Defense Department plans to live-stream it. On Friday, Trump told reporters it hasn't been determined yet if Hassan's execution will be live-streamed. The former Army doctor killed 12 soldiers, one civilian, and an unborn baby in November of 2009 at Fort Hood in Texas. And Meta is admitting its algorithm has been suggesting a song by the rock band Creed to users too often. In a statement Friday, the tech giant said it found Instagram users were being suggested to use the 1999 song Higher on posts and stories more than intended. I'm Jim Forbes.
5: I'm Al Griffith with this quick check on the stories trending right now on WBZ News Radio 1030. A Reading man is facing extradition back to Massachusetts from Vermont, where he was arrested on Thursday following the shooting death of his mother in Reading on Wednesday. Authorities say 22-year-old Ryan Hannafin has been identified as a person of interest in the case. A new contract for nurses at Boston Medical Center. Here's WBZ's Brooke McCarthy.
6: After over 8 months of bargaining, nurses at Boston Medical Center ratify a new contract to avoid a potential strike. The nearly 2,000 nurses will receive a higher starting wage, which they say will help combat job turnover. The new contract also puts limits on the use of traveling nurses, limits to nurse reassignments, and a semi-annual review of external hiring by nurses and management. This comes as thousands of nurses at Brigham and Women's Hospital are set to go on strike next week unless an agreement is reached.
5: I'm Al Griffith.
0: Free. 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
13: When you get hired or want a raise, it's tough to negotiate with your boss for more. But consider this.
14: If you don't try to get more, you won't get more. And you want to display your eagerness to take that job and your commitment to do it well, but you also have to demonstrate that you can represent yourself well.
13: Michael Wheeler, author of the book The Art of Negotiation, says one fear people have is the boss will lose respect for them or like them less for asking.
14: In fact, there's a lot of research that shows that when you ask people after they've made a deal, how do you feel about the person that you've dealt with, it's entirely independent of the dollars and cents that were exchanged. You can't buy somebody else's love and respect just by lowering the price.
13: To negotiate effectively, you have to know what you want, but also keep an open mind.
14: Let's say you're shopping for a house, and you should know provisionally how much you'd be willing to pay if you had to. You go and you look at the place, it's even nicer than you thought. In that case, bumping up might make sense. You can't improvise off nothing. You ought to go in with a provisional sense of what you're willing to do, but don't close your eyes.
13: And taking your time in a negotiation will almost always help.
14: When there's time to sleep on it, you should take that time. Even if you don't change your mind, you'll be more comfortable with the fact that you've given the choice some thought.
13: I'm Mike Carruthers, and that's something you should know.
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4: Welcome to the Howie Carr Show, 844-500-4242. A couple weeks ago, Elizabeth Dion was in the studio. She's the Republican candidate for Treasurer and Receiver General of the Commonwealth, a sort of an office that has an immense amount of power, but a lot of people aren't familiar with it. It controls all kinds of facets of the state government: the lottery, booze, weed, pensions, the pension system. But one of the things it also controls is unclaimed property. And at the very end of the interview with Elizabeth Dion, she said, "You want to take a look at the unclaimed property division." There's a guy that I've met who's worked on this in various states, and he says that the Commonwealth of Massachusetts, the incumbent treasurer Deb Goldberg, is hiding at least $450 million in unclaimed money. And I said, Elizabeth, can you send me that documentation? I'm very interested in this. A half a billion at least in money that's just sitting there, and people don't know that it's out there. It's not like they can go to that website. It's not on the unclaimed property list where you can find out your kid has an unclaimed gift certificate of $32 or something like that. This is $450 million. So she sent it to me, and I called Ron Lizzie. He's from Connecticut. He's like a watchdog in these unclaimed properties. And he's done a lot of research on it. And the Herald just posted a story on it. It's the lead story. Tim Dunn did it. I passed it off to him. Watchdog, Mass Treasurer's Office hiding $450 million in unclaimed property. And this is how they're floating the budget with, you know, all these amazing, these incredible wasteful expenses, all the hacks and the girlfriends and the state reps and the illegal aliens. They've got $450 million of our money that should be given back to the taxpayers. With us now is Ron Lizzie to discuss this and how you can go about finding it and how the hell this has happened and who they're hiding the money from. Ron Lizzie, thanks for being with us here on the Howie Carr Show.
20: Thanks for having me.
4: So where did you come up with the $450 million figure that they're, and again, we talked about it this morning. I think you're right. The verb is hiding. She's hiding this money from the taxpayers, from the citizens of Massachusetts, isn't she?
20: Yes, that's right. And actually, it was Greta Yochum of the Springfield Republican and Mass Live that came up with the total. What happened was last year I requested unclaimed property data from the Massachusetts Treasury, and they gave me 19 million records. And I shared that information with Greta. She requested it also. And she did some analysis and discovered in her discussions with Treasury that they're hiding $450 million.
4: And you know, some of this money, I'm just looking at this story that Tim Dunn just filed, like $300,000 owed to Boston Medical Center. Why wouldn't they just call Boston Medical Center and tell them, hey, you know, you guys, it's always, tough running a hospital, a public hospital. Why don't we got $300,000 for you. Why don't they call them and tell them this?
20: That's a great question. I think the answer is the state would rather keep the money.
4: But
1: But Ron, I know this is a rhetorical statement. It's not their money.
20: That's true. It's not their money. But, you know, when you think about unclaimed property, states treat it like revenue, as Massachusetts does. And if you think about it, it's the ideal form of revenue. If you tax people, they complain. If you take their money without their knowledge, there can be no complaints. If they figure out that the state has their money, they get paid and patted on the head and they go away. But if they don't figure it out, they've been robbed. But they don't know that. So that way, everyone is kept quiet, mostly, and the state is ecstatic because it has a cash cow.
1: Well, here you said MIT and Boston University each have hundreds of thousands of dollars in unclaimed money. I don't know about MIT, but BU has been struggling a little bit lately. You know, I mean, they could definitely use the money. But you told me about an abused animal shelter today. I mean, that's what this is the kind of stuff that people can relate to. Tell us about the abused animal shelter.
20: Well, there is a farm in Mendon that takes care of abused farm animals, and they appear to have $11,000. So I notified them, and they're going to file claims. But the properties were listed under their current address, so I see no reason why the state couldn't have returned their money automatically. Now, I want to mention, BU is an interesting case because, if I'm not mistaken, that's Treasurer Goldberg's alma mater. And they have, by my count, $400,000 in unclaimed money. So she ought to help out her alma mater, I think.
1: It's also AOC's alma mater, you know, and is Howard it? Stern's alma mater. There are a lot of famous people went to BU. And yeah. Some of these big liberal institutions like WGBH, you know, the National Panhandler Radio, the public radio in Boston, they're owed thousands of dollars, right?
20: Yes, GBH is owed tens of thousands, and I think that 24,000 is hidden.
1: Hidden.
20: Hidden.
1: Well, now, suppose, like, okay, I've gotten money from my kids, and I found when this thing first started back in the 70s, I found money for my parents who are now deceased. I found money for me. So I found for three generations. But when I started talking to you, is there a chance that there may be some money that was owed to my now deceased parents that Deb Goldberg is still sitting on?
20: Sure, because if you took the advice of the Massachusetts Treasury and just went to the website, findmassmoney.gov, and typed in your name or their names, and maybe you didn't see anything because the money's hidden.
1: Right.
20: According to the Treasury, you have to call them to do a complete search. But that's ridiculous. The whole point of having a website is so that you can search and claim 24/7 and you don't have to talk to a human being, which costs the state money.
1: So in other words, then, like, the last time I checked was a couple of years ago, and I found like $78 for in unused gift cards for my kids, right? But you're saying that there could be $1,000 left over from my mother's income tax return in 1973 that's not on the list.
20: That's
1: why
20: right.
1: wouldn't that have been on the list, you know, 30 years ago when Bob Crane was, or 40 years ago when Bob Crane was the governor, was the treasurer, excuse me.
20: Well, actually, since the internet came into being, I don't know how this was handled in Massachusetts. I know in Connecticut, we used to publish lists in local newspapers.
1: Right. They did it. That's what they did here, too. Yeah,
20: okay, so
1: it would be the Globe would get it first, and then the Herald, and then the next 6 months later, the Herald would get it first, and then the Globe. Yeah.
20: Right. So in the days before websites, perhaps that would have been published in the local newspaper. But nowadays, you know, they don't do that. Most states have stopped doing that. And so they use the website, which is much more convenient, doesn't cost as much. and they should not be hiding any properties. Now, what the Treasury has said is that they are hiding properties that have no addresses because they want to avoid confusion over
1: properties. BU has no address.
20: Common names. Yeah, right. Yeah, their excuse is, well, if you have a property that belongs to John Smith and there's no address, then, you know, umpteen people named John Smith will claim it. But that's nonsense, because obviously plenty of people have unique names, but regardless, there's no excuse for hiding anything when your job is to return the money.
1: So if I wanted to say I think my parents died without cashing all of their state income tax returns from the 1970s, I could call up and then they would run this for me. I mean, it seems terribly inefficient, for among other things, doesn't it?
20: Absolutely, but that's what they say. To do a complete search, you have to call them.
1: Oh boy, and you know, there are people who are called inheritance finders, and they get some of these lists. I guess they buy the lists in some states, right? They in maybe Massachusetts, and they get these lists, and then they go out and they try to find the people who are owed the money. So if you can get it, if they get back, like, they get 10% or 50, I don't know what they get, but they get a certain percentage of the money. But it seems like it's a good deal, because if they find you $100,000 and they take 10%, that's $90,000 you didn't have before, right? But you shouldn't have to have inheritance finders if the state has control of it and has a website. Why are they only putting, I don't know, 90? So they have $3 billion on the website, right? And you're saying it could be as high as $5 billion that they actually have.
20: Right. This is actually kind of interesting. The Treasury has been lying about how much money they have. They have been saying for 8 years that they have $3.4 billion. Now, the amount of money isn't constant. It increases all the time, and Massachusetts is only returning a little less than 50% of the money it collects. Now, on their website, they say in the past 5 years, they returned $1 billion. So that means in the past 5 years, the total should have gone up by $1 billion. So they should have well over $4 billion at this point, and it could be close to $5 billion. But the bottom line is they're lying about how much they have. It's ridiculous.
1: You know, the thing is, people are saying, well, they're collecting the interest and the float and all that. But you made the point, and I think you're right. Now that I look at this and all the statements, they just take the money and they just throw it into the general fund. I mean, this is like the IOUs in the Social Security program. They have $3 to $5 billion in IOUs to the people of the state of Massachusetts. But there is no money in a pot, in a locked box, is there?
20: No, there isn't. My understanding is that most of the money goes into the general fund or the rainy day fund. So it's being used by the state. So like you say, there is no pot of money sitting around collecting dust. And that's important, because that means that the state has a disincentive to return money.
1: Right.
20: Because
1: right. They're already running short of money.
20: Even expenditures.
1: Yeah, even though they have the highest budget in state history, $70 billion, they're running short on money because they have so much waste, fraud, and abuse going on. So this would be another huge hit to the state budget if suddenly they had to pay down an extra $1 billion to people. It's the same reason they didn't want to put an income tax cut on the ballot or have a gas tax suspension. They claim they don't have the money. This is just really amazing. So you've talked to Elizabeth Dion. Now she says she's going to put everything on the website if she's elected governor. That seems like the logical, the honest thing to do, the decent thing to do.
20: Right. That's right. I think this is really not a left or right issue. This is an issue of ethics. You know, if I find your wallet, I give it back to you. The law requires me to do that, but it's also the ethical thing to do. And that's what the state needs to do here. It needs to act ethically. And one important point I want to make is some people have the misconception that taxpayers are paying to return unclaimed money. That is not true. The program is self-funding, and it costs taxpayers nothing. The program makes money for the state. Like I say, it's a cash cow. If you ended the program, taxes would have to be raised to make up for the loss in revenue. Mm-hmm. So so for people who are thinking, well, I don't want my tax money to pay to, you know, return money to people who forgot about it or misplaced it. No, that's not happening at all.
1: Yeah. It's money that's owed. I mean, you know, if your parents died without getting some money to you, that's your money. That's not Mara Healy's money to give away to her girlfriend, you know, but that's what they're using it for. Ron, Lizzie, we really appreciate you being with us, and keep us informed, me and Tim Dunn, and Elizabeth Dion, if you get any response here from this. We got to do something about this. This would be great. Thank you very much, Ron, Lizzie. Let's talk about gold and silver for a second. 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
23: Hi, I'm Mary, founder and owner of The Wild Elm in Andover, Mass. 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Their kids go to the school district, and we've been very intentional about collaborating with other businesses and organizations. So if you think about wellness providers, drip bars, restaurants, retailers, and I would say most importantly is community organizations. I'd rather ask, you know, what can we create together than operate in a little silo? We've developed big partnerships with the local schools, not only to bring yoga and fitness to the children, but also for the teachers and the parents, pretty much every single PTO across preschools all the way up to the middle schools. We're coming up on our first year anniversary, which feels incredible, and I'd love to do some teacher trainings that bring people together in unexpected ways. The question we're always asking is, what could we do next that would make people excited to be a part of the community, not just get a workout in?
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1: 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Jared, what's the poll question? What are the results thus far?
2: Today's poll question, which you can vote in at HowieCarshow.com, is now that Maura Healey has temporarily ended the renewable energy charge on utility bills, which phony baloney boondoggle would you like to see eliminated next? Transition charge, transmission charge, net meter recovery surcharge, revenue decoupling charge, distributed solar charge, energy efficiency charge, or electric vehicle program?
1: Energy efficiency charge. I don't know if it's just mass saves, but it includes mass saves at the very least. I'm for getting rid of mass saves.
2: That is at 8% in the lead, at 55%, the electric vehicle program. Distributed solar charge is at 12% in second place. Transmission charge is at 10%, third place. 6% for transition charge and net meter recovery surcharge. 3% for the revenue decoupling charge.
1: All right. 844-500-4242. We just were talking about all the money that the state is sitting on. Maybe as much as $1.5 billion, but at least $450 million that should be turned over to them. We'll take some calls. What do you think of this? This is real. we got a lot of people wanting to talk about this. Give us a call, 844-500-4242. I'm Howie Carr.
3: I'm Al Griffith with this quick check on the stories trending right now on WBZ News Radio 1030. The jury heard opening statements Friday in the trial of former Stoughton police officer Matthew Farwell. He's accused of killing 23-year-old Sandra Birchmore and her unborn child in her Canton apartment in 2021. Farwell pleaded not guilty, and his defense team argues Birchmore committed suicide. Testimony gets underway next week. A Reading man is facing extradition back to Massachusetts from Vermont, where he was arrested on Thursday following the shooting death of his mother in Reading on Wednesday. Authorities say 22-year-old Ryan Hannafin has been identified as a person of interest in the case. And it's likely remnants from Hurricane Isaias will be felt in Massachusetts by late this weekend. The first hurricane of the season is expected to bring rain to southern New England by Sunday night. Less than an inch is expected locally, with the heaviest rainfall south of the Mass Pike. I'm Al Griffith.
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0: talking about this, the state holding on to all this money. 508 says, isn't this another form of escheatage? Like the returnable bottles and cans? I probably spelled it wrong, but what a great word. Yeah, you spelled it a cheatment. It's called a cheated, escheatage. E-S-C-H-E-A-T. Escheat. Cheat is the key part. Age. A-G-E. And that's a medieval concept. And the medieval concept is that, you know, if anything that doesn't belong to either a specific peasant or freeman or yeoman or whatever, or the earl, anything that's found belongs to the earl or the duke or whatever you want to call him. And it's like the bottles and cans. If you don't return the bottles and cans to get your nickels and dimes back, then the state grabs the money. It's a escheatage. Or, you know, another example is then 603 says landlords have to keep security deposits in escrow, yet the state can just IOU. And you only get it back if you can prove it. Yeah, exactly. It's the same with lawyers. And lawyers have to set up these things called the IOLTA accounts. These are trust accounts. So, you know, if they get a, you know, if you get a settlement on a, you sell property or something, or you get a settlement on a, you know, you broke your ankle because of someone's negligence, and you get $50,000. The lawyer gets the $50,000, but he has to put the money in an account to make sure you get it. Lawyers are always getting into trouble for dipping into the or screwing up the IOLTA accounts. That's one of the complaints against Kevin Reddington right now. It's not big money or anything, but it's always a complaint that they're getting. But again, it's so ironic that you know, a lawyer or a landlord can get jammed up pretty good for doing this for short money in many cases, and yet the state can sit on billions of dollars and nothing happens. 617. I tried to recover a few hundred bucks maybe 20 years ago. I couldn't prove I lived at the address at the time, so I was bleep out of luck. They won't give me my money and would cost me more to not get it than to get it. Why don't they just send it back like a tax refund? Well, that's just it. I mean, the woman who did a story for the Springfield newspaper, the Republican, she was quoting Litzy as saying that in Maine they decided to. They decided that they're going to automatically be returning $10.5 million of unclaimed property by sending out 34,000 checks of between $10,000 and $5,000. Now, Massachusetts has five times the population of Maine. So if the automatic payments like those announced in Maine were made in Massachusetts in proportion to the population, there would be 170,000 checks totaling $52.5 million. But see, they don't want to do that because they want to keep the money. They don't want to give the money back to you. 508, I called my town. There, my town hall. There were tons of entities for the town. Yeah, another one that they sent it to was Holyoke. Holyoke had the guy, the new treasurer started looking into it. He said, I couldn't believe how much money they owed us. He said, I'm telling all my friends, my family, I'm saying you better start looking around because there's all this money. 844-500-4242. Same as unclaimed lottery winnings. I don't think they really know who won the lottery. You know, I mean, that's why you only have a year to claim it. You gotta claim it within a year because they don't really know who holds the ticket. I don't think. Eric, you're next with Howie Carr. Go ahead, Eric.
1: Hi, I'm calling because back, if you remember 9/11, the United Way and the Red Cross sat on money to collect interest, and I after I hear you, I think that's what the state's doing. And it's going to some, if not political bigwigs, some insider deadbeats. Put it that way. They should be collecting it.
0: I think they're just grabbing the money, and they're, you know, they're like alcoholics with booze. I mean, you know, one tax is too many, and a thousand aren't enough. They just go through the money. They just spend it wildly. They said there was one chance here of a there was one case where, you remember the Pan Am flight that went down? They raised money for a kid that was left as an orphan after they raised a lot of money with all the friends and business associates of the victim. They raised the money for his son, and then they just lost count of the money, and it was just sitting there for 20 plus years, and finally the guy got it. I don't know that anyone's been stealing the money per se. It's just that the state steals the money. You know, that's just the way it is. But that's what the way the state operates. The state operates like a mafia. You know, that's the old saying about, how does the mafia handle business? And some witness at a congressional committee said, well, their theory is what's theirs is theirs and what's yours is theirs. And that's all these states. This is the way they operated. And, you know, he's been running them down slowly but surely, Ron Litzy. But it's difficult. And the greedier the state is, the more likely they're going to try to hang on. Jack, you're next with Howie Carr. Go ahead, Jack.
2: Howie, I'm an older man. I live in East Boston. I want to talk about the bottle bill. The bottle bill was started as a steal. The reason for doing it was littering. Now, you know what, Howie? No one really litters anymore. They have a conscience. My recycle bin in East Boston is bigger than some small cars. The bottle bill should be stopped. We'll all recycle our cans. It is a money grab. And you know what, Howie? I'll bet you within 5 years they're going to go up to 10 cents. I know
0: they've been trying it. They've tried it before, Jack. It's only, you're right, it's only a matter of time until they succeed.
2: Howie,
0: just like they raise the tolls on the bike.
2: Yes, and I know people who have money and people who don't have money, and I see their cans in their trash or recycle. I said, what are you doing? You're giving the state 5 cents. I'm not giving this governor one extra nickel.
0: That's the way I feel too, Jack. I wouldn't give any governor an extra nickel, but this one of all. I mean, this is the one. I mean, this is the ultimate time to get this billion, $500 million or $1.5 billion back to the people of Massachusetts to stop her from spending it. I mean, she's already spent it. She's just going to have to dig in and find it somewhere else. But this is ridiculous that they're. I mean, think about that. I could theoretically, the last time I did it, I found, I think, $78 worth of uncashed, basically gift cards for my kids. But suppose there's another $1,000 out there from various places, and they just don't have it listed. What's the point? How is that fair? Thanks for the call, Jack. Paul, you're next with Howie Carr. Go ahead, Paul.
3: Hey, good afternoon, Howie. Hey, so my niece graduated from Gloucester High, got a chance to scholarship to UMass Boston, was in school for a year before she and her brother became orphans. About 2 years later, found out that there was a $50,000 life insurance policy associated with their mother. And because my niece had moved to school, I guess the insurance company didn't know how to get a hold of her. For the last 2 years, I've been calling Massachusetts Recovery to try to get the 50 grand for her, and finally got it released from the insurance company, but Massachusetts sitting on it until they have, I guess, 6 months or a year or whatever since you contact them to give it. Here, two kids could really use the money, and I called up and told them this exact thing, and they're sitting on these orphans' money. Love Massachusetts. It's run so well.
0: They're taking money from abused farm animals and orphans, Paul.
3: To set up
0: foreign freeloader flop houses for Haitians. This is ridiculous. Thanks for the call. 844-500-4242. Let's see. I'm just looking to see if I see the story of the story about the kid. Let's see here. In Holyoke, the city, this was the story last year in the Springfield Republican Mass Lot. In Holyoke, the city is owed about $30,000. Some of it has been in the state's lost property system for more than a decade. Springfield has $40,000. Okay, here's one. This is a guy who's a who checks for the state. In another case, he came across $50,000 in an abandoned Bank of America account. He tracked down the owner. Quote, it turned out the money was raised for the child of someone who was killed in the Pan Am 103 bombing. That's 1988. Friends of a man who died in the 1988 terrorist attack raised money for his young son, but somehow it had gotten lost. Steele was able to get it to the family. One of the largest amounts listed to a group in Hamden County, again, this is the Springfield story, was a Bank of America check for $117,337 to, quote, West Springfield parent teacher. West Springfield parent teacher. The lost check was reported to the state in 2021. Attempts to reach PTO organizations in schools were not successful. It's just weird. Wisconsin has returned millions in unclaimed property to people without them ever having to search the state's online portal or fill out a claim form. That's because Wisconsin, the Badger State, started a program in 2015 that cross-references the information for unclaimed property under $2,000 with other data. So they can run you down if you didn't pay a toll on the Mass Pike, but they can't run down if they owe you $5,000 or $50,000. 844-500-4242. Justin, you're next with Howie Carr. Go ahead, Justin.
4: Howie, back to the topic of the bottle bill there. As somebody who's been pretty much a lifelong salvager slash trash picker since I was a little kid, back 30, 40 years ago, that was how we all made money. We went around with a trash bag, a shopping carriage, and we found as many bottles as we could, and that sticks to this day. I keep a roll of trash bags in my truck. You'd crap if you saw the amount of cans you find in certain areas where they leave them out there. So right. If they got rid of the bottle bill, you would have twice the amount of litter. Granted, like you were saying earlier, a lot of people have a conscience. They don't litter and they recycle more, but there's a lot of cans that people don't see that do not get recycled, and I see them on a regular basis. I know a lot of spots where I can go after hours with a couple trash bags, and I can fill 55-gallon drumliner bags of nothing but returnables. And I guarantee you, if they did extend the bottle bill to all the non-carbonated beverages, these people that don't save the carbonated ones now still wouldn't save the other ones, and it would open right. The door for a lot of other people that need the extra money, and you'd be surprised how many people you would see out there going around picking them up, and they would be making extra money off of it, and it would save the state.
0: But Justin, the vast majority of that extra money, if they ever put a deposit on non-carbonated drinks, would go to the state, to the hacks, wouldn't it?
4: Is the same thing as they do with hunting and fishing licenses and allocate that money solely to conservation stuff, because if they claim that the bill is supposed to stop littering, then fine. Every nickel that you guys get worth of deposits that you don't give back, put it in the conservation funds for land trusts or for fishing resources and stuff like that, rather than going in some hack's pocket. Granted, we can't necessarily trust them that they'll keep the books straight, but at least give it a shot, because if every single bottle had a deposit on it, you'd see triple the amount of people out there between old fogies that are retired that have nothing to do and people that need extra money would be out there picking them up, and it'd be a lot less.
0: I used to have a condo on Marlborough Street, on the bad side of Marlborough Street, on the other side of Mass Ave. And I asked my tenant one day, I said, how do you like living here? And she said, it's pretty good, except for Tuesday mornings. I said, what's Tuesday morning? She said, that's the garbage pickup. So every before dawn, it was mainly Chinese people at the time, Chinese old ladies from Chinatown. They would come down and they would tip over every trash barrel in the alleys behind off of Marlborough Street and just go through the bottles. There would just be total mess and litter everywhere. I don't know. I didn't keep the place. It was better. Having a condo in Cambridge was a better investment than having one in Boston. Thanks for the call. 844-500-4242. I'm Howie Carr.
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0: is back.
1: Dude, what's your problem? What they are doing, it's criminal. It's organized crime. I know. I understand. But it's legal. It's legal graft. I mean, we keep coming back to that. There's legal graft and there's illegal graft. They're allowed to do this. This is the way they wrote the law, so that they could steal the money. 8445. Remember, they're talking about, you know, getting more money on bottles. Remember a couple of years ago when Connecticut went up to 10 cents a can or a bottle, and all of a sudden all the people from their surrounding states, which were nickel states, were going into Connecticut, and these places were going broke, some of the redemption centers, and they had to make a rule that you could only bring back a certain number per day, because people were bringing them in from Massachusetts, Rhode Island, New York. It's everything is going to be scammed, you know, everything. Rob, you're next with Howie Carr. Go ahead, Rob.
2: Howie, long time, anytime. Thank you for taking my call. I'm a small business owner in the Wakefield-Linfield area, and that bottle bill, and I've owned my store a long time, and I don't want a free plug, but I've owned that store a long time, and that bottle bill is on my invoices twice a week, every week, and we're talking big money, man. And then people don't come to my store for redemptions. But what did I do, being a smart business owner? I had to jack my prices a little bit to be competitive and stay in business. It's a joke. The public doesn't know that.
1: So what do you want to happen to the bottle? Would you like to get rid of the bottle bill?
2: How many more, Mr. Speaker? Of course. That's how long I've been listening to your show.
1: Yeah. I don't think it's doing much good, but it has become a scam for a certain number. I mean, not a scam. It's a racket. Let's put

0: it that way. It's a racket for a certain number of people, isn't it, Rob? Thanks for the call. Todd, you're next with Howie Carr. Go ahead, Todd.
1: Hey, Howie. Thanks for taking the call. I live in Worcester, and I remember a couple of years ago, they did an investigative report. It turns out all the recycling that they've done, three years worth, went right into the landfill. Not a single bottle was ever actually recycled. And a simple Google search will show you that only 5 to 6% of the plastics can actually be recycled. The rest just gets thrown away. So what exactly was that money meant to be for?
0: I'll repeat what I just said, Todd. It's a racket, isn't it? That's all. It was to make a certain green contingent in the 70s. They wanted people to have to pick up their bottles and cans. So they went with this thing, and here it is. It's about 50 years later, and we're still putting up with it. I'm Howie Carr.
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6: Hi, I'm Mary, founder and owner of The Wild Ohm in Andover, Mass. 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Being a local small business owner has really made me realize how interconnected our communities actually are. 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Their kids go to the school district, and we've been very intentional about collaborating with other businesses and organizations. So if you think about wellness providers, drip bars, restaurants, retailers, and I would say most importantly is community organizations. I'd rather ask, you know, what can we create together than operate in a little silo? We've developed big partnerships with the local schools, not only to bring yoga and fitness to the children, but also for the teachers and the parents, pretty much every single PTO across preschools all the way up to the middle schools. We're coming up on our first year anniversary, which feels incredible. And I'd love to do some teacher trainings that bring people together in unexpected ways. The question we're always asking is, what could we do next that would make people excited to be a part of the community, not just get a workout in?
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10: I'm Al Griffith with this quick check on the stories trending right now on WBZ News Radio 1030. A Reading man is facing extradition back to Massachusetts from Vermont, where he was arrested on Thursday following the shooting death of his mother in Reading on Wednesday. Authorities say 22-year-old Ryan Hannafin has been identified as a person of interest in the case. A new contract for nurses at Boston Medical Center. 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
11: After over 8 months of bargaining, nurses at Boston Medical Center ratify a new contract to avoid a potential strike. The nearly 2,000 nurses will receive a higher starting wage, which they say will help combat job turnover. The new contract also puts limits on the use of traveling nurses, limits to nurse reassignments, and a semi-annual review of external hiring by nurses and management. This comes as thousands of nurses at Brigham and Women's Hospital are set to go on strike next week unless an agreement is reached.
10: I'm Al Griffith.
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17: 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I'm Jason Camp. Thank you so much for tuning in. We have an absolutely fascinating program for you today. We are going to get into one of the hottest ingredients in health and wellness today, but I want to start by asking a few questions that will really help frame the program as you listen along. You'll see what I mean. The first question is, how are you feeling lately? Are you dragging through your mornings on that maybe second or third cup of coffee at night as you're trying to sleep? Are you just laying there awake, exhausted, not able to get that deep sleep you need? Are you more tense, maybe a little more anxious than you used to be, maybe not bouncing back the way you used to a few years back or when you were younger? We are going to get into all of this today with Dr. Neil Levin. Dr. Levin is a chiropractor, he's a nutritionist, and he is a longtime spokesperson and advisor for Purity Products. Dr. Levin, welcome to the show.
18: Oh, it's great to be here with you today, Jay, and those are great questions. In fact, they describe almost every patient that walks into my practice.
17: Yeah.
18: And what strikes me as a clinician is that so much of it, Jay, it traces back to one mineral that most of us are running dangerously low in.
17: And that mineral, surprise, is magnesium.
18: Right, right. No surprise. People have heard about magnesium, but I know what you're thinking, just another magnesium show? No. I promise that what Purity Products has done with my magnesium is going to change how you think about magnesium completely. This is not just another magnesium pill. And today I'm going to explain exactly why.
17: Okay, so let's set up the scale of the problem here. Just how widespread is magnesium deficiency?
18: Well, Jay, the numbers are alarming. I mean, the scientific literature, it's actually called low magnesium a public health crisis. And that's a direct quote from a peer-reviewed medical journal, not a marketing claim. And Jay, get this, according to major national nutrition surveys, nearly 50% of Americans aren't getting enough magnesium from their food.
17: Yeah.
18: So there's a 50% chance you're running low every single day in a mineral your body depends on for literally hundreds of critical processes.
17: Right. So why don't we get into what magnesium actually does in the body? Give people the picture.
18: Right. Well, magnesium drives hundreds of biological reactions, making energy, keeping the heart beating steadily, helping the brain handle stress, letting muscles fully relax. It's one of the most essential nutrients there is. And here's what concerns me most. Most people who are low, they don't even know it, Jay. It's what's called a subclinical deficiency. In other words, it's a hidden and it's silently affecting how they feel every single day.
17: You use the word subclinical for people that don't really get that. What does that actually mean?
18: Well, it means hidden, basically. And here's why it's hidden. Only about 1% of your body's total magnesium lives in your blood. The other 99% is inside your cells, inside your bones, your muscles, your brain. So when your doctor runs routine blood test and he says your magnesium is fine, that test is only looking at 1% of the picture and calling it complete.
17: Right.
18: You can look perfectly normal on your blood test and you can still be starving your cells of this critical mineral.
17: Why are people so depleted anyway?
18: All right, well, there's like two forces working against us at the same time. First, it's a supply issue. You know, the soil has been stripped of minerals, Jay, through decades of what we call industrial agriculture. So magnesium in the food, it's a fraction of what it once was. So you can be eating well, but still coming up short on magnesium. But the second is a demand issue. Our modern lifestyle, it burns through whatever we take in. So stress, coffee, intense exercise, medications, Jay, even alcohol. And most people don't realize this, but the research shows that even moderate alcohol consumption causes the kidneys to excrete significantly more magnesium than normal. So just one or two drinks and your body is actively flushing out magnesium.
19: Well, it's not good for your nightly beer, I guess. But this sort of becomes a cycle, it sounds like.
18: Oh, yeah. It's a vicious cycle. I call it the doom loop. So low magnesium makes you less resilient to stress. But stress depletes more magnesium, which makes you less resilient, which triggers more stress. It's
19: right.
18: Like this self-fulfilling prophecy that's hard to break. Your body is burning through the very mineral it needs most to break the cycle. And I want to be clear with everyone. This is not a willpower problem. It's a magnesium problem. And that means it's fixable, but only if you're getting the right form, a form your body can actually absorb.
19: Right. So, you know, obviously people could go out, walk into any drugstore or vitamin store, grab magnesium for a few dollars, but we're saying there's something actually kind of not right about that.
18: Right. That's not what you want to do. And I get this question from my patients because this is where people get fooled. The cheapest, most common forms, the magnesium oxide or carbonate or sulfate, they're what I call hardware store forms because they're really hard to absorb. So they look impressive on a label, right? You see 400 milligrams and you assume you're covered. But the published data on absorption shows that the absorption of magnesium oxide is shockingly low, just 4% to 15%. So let's call it 10% for easy calculation. So you're taking a 400 milligram magnesium oxide pill, right? But you're only absorbing 40 milligrams. The other 360 pass right through you, which, by the way, is exactly why these cheap magnesiums have that well-earned reputation for causing stomach issues.
19: So companies actually compensate just by piling in more tablets, right?
18: Right, right, exactly. So they're putting 4, 5, 6 enormous pills in a serving, multiple times a day maybe, and you're still not getting what your cells actually need. So that's the wrong solution to a serious problem.
19: Okay, so now is a perfect time for us to introduce our product here, Purity's new breakthrough magnesium product. We call it My Magnesium. Get into it. What's different about it?
18: Well, what we're looking at here is completely different. It's called magnesium bisglycinate chelate. So the magnesium that we use has been bonded to a natural amino acid called glycine, and the bonding changes everything about how your body absorbs it. So instead of your gut wrestling with a raw material, which is competing with calcium and zinc and dozens of other minerals for the same narrow entry points, this form, it slips in through a completely different doorway that your body's already using for amino acids. So the magnesium, in My Magnesium, it just flows right in. And the published research confirms that this form outperforms other forms, or even other premium forms, on the market for absorption and delivery into your cells. And that's the bottom line. The practical result is that with My Magnesium, we just have small, easy-to-swallow tablets, no more horse pills, just 2 or 3 a day, and your magnesium requirement is finally handled the right way.
19: Let's open up the formula here a little bit. Starts with the 350 milligrams of this elite magnesium you just described. It goes beyond that.
18: Right, that's right, Jason, because great magnesium, that's the foundation, but a truly complete formula gives it the partners it needs to work at full power. So let's start with vitamin D3 because this relationship surprises almost everyone. So magnesium and vitamin D, they're like codependent. Your body cannot properly use vitamin D without adequate magnesium. So if you're one of the millions of people taking vitamin D, but you're low on magnesium, well, that vitamin D may not be doing what you think it's doing. It can't work properly, and that is truly a revelation to a lot of my patients.
19: Right, and vitamin D deficiency, we've talked about that so many times, it's its own widespread issue.
18: Between 70% and 80% of Americans are low in vitamin D. So My Magnesium puts both of these together, the two most widespread nutritional shortfalls in the country, addressed in one daily serving,
19: But Purity Products stepping up, putting in a lot more than just vitamin D into this magical magnesium product. Next ingredient I want to cover is one of our favorite minerals here at Purity, zinc.
18: Right, right. Zinc may be the most underappreciated mineral out there. Uh-huh. I mean, it supports immune function, cellular repair, hormone regulation. It also works alongside magnesium in energy metabolism. I think of it as like a multi-talented mineral, and my magnesium arms you with the zinc you need to power that resilience you need every single day.
19: Right. Another key ingredient in my magnesium, boron.
18: It's one of the real secrets of this formula, and one of the cofactors most magnesiums skip entirely. Research shows that boron supports the metabolism of calcium, magnesium. It's helping those minerals actually arrive where your bones need them. But here's the bonus. In men, boron supports healthy testosterone levels. I mean, that is so important.
19: Yes, yes.
18: And in women, it plays a key role in maintaining hormone balance. So boron is this small mineral, but it's quietly doing enormous work for us.
19: Right. Well, really, the biggest breakthrough with my magnesium is something we haven't even hinted at yet. Why don't you break this breakthrough ingredient, Shodan, down for us?
18: Right, right. This genuinely excites me. It's this patented clinical plant extract. I incorporated it into this formula specifically as what I call the ultimate magnesium booster. And what it does is so important in terms of cortisol that I really want to give this the time it deserves. So let me ask you a quick question, Jay. 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
19: 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I will give that number out again in just a few minutes. But Dr. Levin, just before I gave out this special offer here, we said we were going to dive deeply into this cortisol research on Shodan. So why don't you jump in here?
18: Right, right, right. And what people need to understand is that stress isn't just a feeling. It's driven by a hormone called cortisol. Uh-huh. And when cortisol stays elevated, it does something that's directly relevant to our whole conversation here. It actively depletes magnesium from our body, sometimes faster than you can replenish it. So even if you're taking a great magnesium supplement, if you have chronically elevated cortisol, it is working against you.
19: Yeah.
18: And the whole time, the whole day, and the whole night. So Shodan actually lowers cortisol measurably, significantly in rigorous clinical research. That's what makes my magnesium a true magnesium booster.
19: Yes.
18: Because by adding the Shodan, it removes one of the biggest obstacles preventing magnesium from doing its job right. It helps lower cortisol.
19: So cortisol, Dr. Levin, it's been in the news. It relates to weight gain and bad sleep and all kinds of issues. But walk us through the consequences of elevated cortisol.
18: All right. Well, if you have chronically elevated cortisol, you're going to have suppressed immune function. So you're going to catch every bug that's going around. It breaks down muscle tissue. That's horrible. It drives fat storage around the abdomen. No one likes that.
19: Yeah.
18: It disrupts blood sugar. It clouds memory and focus. That foggy, scattered feeling so many people carry, that's often cortisol. It actually drives anxiety and irritability. It affects gut function. It wrecks your sleep because elevated cortisol at night. This is why people lie awake with this racing mind, even when they're physically exhausted. So remember, cortisol is the hormone that wakes you up in the morning, so you can't sleep well when you have elevated cortisol at night.
19: Let's take a minute here to break down the research on this Shodan. What are we looking at here?
18: All right. So in a randomized, double-blind, placebo-controlled clinical trial, mm-hmm. which is the gold standard of evidence, participants with elevated stress, they took Shodan for just 60 days. And in that study, morning cortisol dropped 66 to 67% in the Shodan groups compared to just 2.2% in placebo. So two-thirds of the stress hormone gone, measured in the blood against placebo. So this is not a feeling. This is a biological fact.
19: Yeah.
18: And along with that, anxiety dropped 59%, perceived stress dropped 62%, and that's just 60 milligrams because Shodan is the most concentrated kind of its extract available.
19: Right, so over a 60% reduction with Shodan, that is not a small advantage.
18: Right, and so that's what we're talking about here. My magnesium makes this combination of magnesium and reducing cortisol so elegant. Magnesium, it calms the stress signal in the brain from the top down, while Shodan lowers the stress hormone from the bottom up. One works in the brain, the other in the bloodstream, and together they create a cortisol control network that neither ingredient could achieve on their own.
19: Okay, so let's go beyond cortisol here and give people the full picture of what this magnesium formula from Purity, My Magnesium, is doing every day. Let's go through the seven or so key areas that you and I talked about discussing today on the radio.
18: Right, and these are not abstractions. I mean, these are things that happen in real people. I see it in my practice all the time.
19: Okay, so let's start with energy.
18: Okay, so your cells produce energy using a molecule called ATP, and magnesium is literally required to switch that ATP on. So think of ATP as the battery and magnesium is the switch. Without the switch, the battery is kind of useless.
19: Yeah.
18: And that's why low magnesium causes that deep bone level fatigue that no amount of coffee is going to touch, because the problem isn't motivation, it's cellular machinery. The lift people feel when they start My Magnesium, it isn't like a stimulant effect, it's their cells finally getting what they were missing.
19: Okay, so energy is one. Number two, our cardiovascular health.
18: Right. Interesting fact, your heart beats 100,000 times a day. Every beat is a squeeze and release. So now calcium facilitates the heart muscle contraction, the squeeze, while magnesium allows the heart muscle to relax, the release. So when diets are rich in calcium but low in magnesium, which is very common, the heart and blood vessels can't fully relax, blood pressure suffers, the heart has to work harder than it should. In fact, a landmark study out of Harvard, 40,000 men over 12 years found a compelling relationship between higher magnesium intake and better cardiovascular outcomes. So think of magnesium as your heart's best friend.
19: I want to get into the third thing here, healthy blood sugar management.
18: And this is so important. So most of my patients, they don't understand that your blood sugar, the glucose floating around in your bloodstream, it requires insulin to chaperone it into your cells. So think of insulin as a key to your cells. It unlocks your cells so the sugar can get in. Now, magnesium keeps that lock working smoothly. It's like the WD-40 for the lock and key mechanism. Without it, the key doesn't turn easily and cells become less responsive to insulin. And that's why research shows a meaningful link between magnesium levels and favorable blood sugar. It's one of the most overlooked pieces of the metabolic health picture.
19: Let's talk about muscle comfort, recovery, cramping, a issue with magnesium.
18: Right. So think of muscle fibers like a rubber band. So calcium pulls it tight, magnesium releases it. So if you have no magnesium, it stays, your muscles stay partially contracted, and tight, stiff muscles, they're prone to cramping. So here's an interesting fact. Research suggests that up to 60% of adults experience nocturnal leg cramps, that painful seizing in the calf that kind of bolts you out of bed. I've had those, no fun. Well, most blame aging or dehydration, and they never make the magnesium connection. In fact, A 2024 review study across 12 trials found a 20 to 30% reduction in muscle soreness with the magnesium supplementation. So for anyone with leg cramps, tight, sore muscles, my magnesium can be a real solution.
19: Okay, so we covered muscles. I want to cover bones, such a big issue, especially for women, but also for the men out there as we age.
18: Right. Well, think of calcium as the bricks in your bones, right? Uh-huh. But you could have all the bricks in the world as the bottom line, and nothing's going to get built without the crew. So magnesium, in essence, is the crew. It activates vitamin D, which drives calcium into the bone matrix. Without magnesium, calcium is just going to float around in the bloodstream without being properly directed.
19: Right.
18: And the boron in my magnesium, it acts like the foreman, coordinating the metabolism of all those minerals together. So my magnesium doesn't just add a brick. It sends in the whole construction crew. So when you think about bone health, think about my magnesium.
19: Right. And I know we're really cruising along here, but I definitely want to touch on this. It might not be the sexiest benefit, but it's so important as we age. Immune system resilience. How does my magnesium help out here?
18: Think of your immune system as a security team, like fighting off all the bad guys. Well, magnesium keeps your frontline guards, your T cells, sharp, properly briefed, and ready for action. In fact, a 2023 review study of over 50 other studies found that low magnesium impairs T cell function. That's a crucial part of your immune response. And now my magnesium gives you the combination of magnesium, vitamin D3, and zinc, delivering the three most important nutritional pillars of immune resilience all together in one pill every single day.
19: Okay. And let's get into something so fundamental that it deserves its own little segment here, and that is sleep.
18: People don't give good, high-quality, restful sleep the credit it deserves. Most people don't appreciate what deep sleep is actually doing for them while they're unconscious. Uh-huh. So the brain actually switches on this biological cleaning system that flushes out the waste that builds up during the day. So think of it like a janitor who only comes in at night. If you miss that sleep, the debris accumulates, and scientists now link cognitive decline over time to poor sleep.
19: So, Dr. Levin, let's get into the cortisol connection to sleep and being shown to lower cortisol that's keeping people awake so often.
18: Right. So this is so important because elevated cortisol at night is like trying to fall asleep with the alarm still going off. Cortisol wakes you up, so you can't fall asleep when your cortisol is too high. Shodan quiets that alarm, and clinical research on Shodan is remarkable. So a study on Shodan and sleep published in Sleep Medicine, which is a top-tier peer-reviewed journal, 150 adults over 6 weeks, double-blind, placebo-controlled. Researchers used actinography, which are wrist monitors that objectively measure actual sleep through movement data. And the results? Sleep quality improved by 72% in the Shodan group versus just 29% in placebo. Every dimension improved, no dropouts, completely safe.
19: Yeah, really amazing. And there's actually brand new sleep data on magnesium itself. So it's a 1-2 punch. Get into that.
18: Oh, yeah. Published data. That was a 2025 study, Nature and Science of Sleep, largest placebo-controlled trial on magnesium bisglycinate and sleep ever conducted. 155 adults over 4 weeks. The results, significantly greater reductions in insomnia versus placebo. No sedation, no grogginess, no dependency. So magnesium doesn't force sleep, Jason. It supports the brain's own mechanism for helping you fall asleep, helping produce the right hormones for sleep, calming the stress hormone, the stress signal in the brain.
19: Okay, if you're just tuning in, we are talking about my magnesium. But for people tuning in late, Dr. Levin, let's bring them up to speed quickly here.
18: Right. Well, the bottom line is this. If you're low in magnesium, and close to half of us are low in magnesium, you're quietly paying a price that you just don't have to. We're talking about energy, sleep, mood, heart health, muscles, bones, immunity, all connected to a shortage that's completely solvable. And this formula solves it in a way I haven't seen anything else do.
19: And we've got a great offer I'm going to get into in just a minute here. But in just, you know, our final moments here, Dr. Levin, what would you say to someone sitting on the fence thinking about giving us a call today?
18: I would say the odds are you're low in magnesium. If you're not feeling well, if you're not feeling energized, if you're not sleeping well, if you're tight, if your muscles are crampy, your mood's not great, and your blood test isn't going to show it to you. I would say that my magnesium is probably one of my top selling formulas in my office. Once people start on it, they really appreciate it and they want to use it because they love it for sleep. They love it for energy. They love it for how they feel. Your muscles are going to feel better. If you're getting those nocturnal leg cramps, the odds are this is going to knock it out. So yeah, this is such an elegant formulation that you guys have packaged and put together. You got this great special deal for people. So absolutely give this a try. You have nothing to lose. You'll probably feel remarkably better.
19: All right, Dr. Levin, the clock's got us. I need to give out that 800 number so people can give us that call. Thank you so much for joining me today.
18: Oh, it was great to be here, Jay.
19: Folks, write this number down right now, 1-800-300-8170. 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
1: 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This product is not intended to diagnose, treat, cure, or prevent any disease.
2: Hello again and welcome to Healthline. Thank you for tuning in. 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We've got a fascinating show lined up for you today. But first, a quick few questions. Number one, is there a pill you can take that can actually help make you stronger? Number two, let's say you could get stronger. Would the extra strength make your life better? Thirdly, think about this. Are you weaker today than you were, say, 20 years ago? Well, listen, if you answered yes to any of these questions, then stay tuned. Dr. Neil Levin is joining us today to discuss a miraculous compound with hundreds of clinical studies that just may unlock the key to helping you get stronger and healthier at any age. Now, Dr. Neil Levin is a chiropractor, a nutritionist, spokesperson, and a longtime advisor for Purity Products. Dr. Levin, welcome back to the show.
3: Oh, it's great to be here with you today. And we have a very exciting topic to cover today. Today, we're talking about strength and power and how to get it back, even if you're in your 50s, 60s, 70s, 80s. So if you want to feel better, if you want to feel stronger, this is some very important information we're going to cover today.
2: Yeah, this is an exciting topic. Talk to me about this important message today. What molecule are we talking about and how it's impacting the lives of people who follow the science?
3: Right. Well, we're talking about a new supplement. It's called Everstrong, and it features an exciting molecule called creatine. Now, a lot of our listeners may have heard of creatine. I know you've used creatine.
2: Right.
3: But for those that don't know about creatine, it's mainly used in the Olympic circles, professional athletes, bodybuilders, college, high school athletes, because it does something extraordinary. And what I'm about to tell you is proven by hundreds and hundreds of human studies. So here's what creatine does for us. It helps us to get stronger, more powerful. It helps put muscle mass on the body, and it helps protect us from losing muscle tissue as we get older. We know that's a big part of aging. Not only that, great for the brain, great for memory, and it helps promote bone strength as well. So an amazing molecule that everybody needs to know about.
2: It's an amazing story. Can you share some of the science and tell us why you're calling creatine one of the best kept secrets to healthy aging?
3: Sure. What we need to understand with creatine is that it's a natural molecule to the body. It's in every single cell, tissue, organ in your system, and its job in the body is to generate and maintain strength and power. That's its reason for being, to maintain strength and power. It's in every single cell in the body. 95% of it, however, is in your muscle tissue because that's where we tend to use it the most. It powers up the muscles. It's good for strong muscle contraction, and it's important to help maintain strength and muscle contractions when you're using them over and over again. For instance, if you're working out at the gym, if you're playing sports, golf, tennis, anything like that, it keeps your muscles powered up in their high energy state, so they're strong and ready for action. Now, here's the key. This is so important for those of us, say, in our 50s, 60s, 70s. You see, we had lots and lots of creatine when we were young. We had oodles of this stuff. It was coming out of our ears. We had lots of creatine. Our bodies made a lot of it. But as we get older, like everything else, we don't do that as well, so we have less creatine in our muscles. Now, the good news is that hundreds and hundreds of human studies show that when you supplement with creatine, it goes to work, it goes straight to your muscles, it's absorbed easily, it pumps up the creatine in your muscle tissue, and you get stronger, you get more powerful. Not only that, it helps support memory and brain health, and it helps support the strength of your bones.
2: You know, we were talking before the show, and you were talking about how Olympic athletes have been using creatine for years to enhance their strength and performance. Tell me more.
3: Well, this creatine is the premier sports nutrition supplement. There's no question about that. You've used it. Bodybuilders know about it. Athletes know about it. Creatine is the premier sports nutrient. So you know, back 20, 25 years ago, the Olympic athletes and their coaches, of course, they knew about it. They knew it made you bigger and stronger and faster. They knew it was natural to the body. It was supposed to be there. But they were a little bit afraid to supplement with it because they were afraid it might be considered cheating, that it might be considered too much of an edge. But back in 1998, the International Olympic Committee, they came out, they officially confirmed that, I'm quoting here, creatine can be used by athletes to enhance their performance. And now it's not just for athletes anymore,
2: right?
3: Because the studies are plainly showing that for adults, for people in their 50s, 60s, 70s, this stuff is amazing. And Purity has this incredible new formulation. We call it EverStrong because that's exactly what it does. It helps you get stronger and stay stronger with hundreds of human studies to help you. And it's the purest form of creatine money can buy. The stuff from Europe, this stuff is fantastic.
4: And we should point out that it's naturally occurring in red meat. But the problem is, in order to get the amounts that are going to benefit you, you'd have to eat large amounts of red meat.
3: You'd have to eat like 4 pounds of red meat a day.
4: Most people aren't going to do that.
3: Right, so what about vegetarians?
4: They can be creatine deficient.
3: Exactly. When I have a vegetarian that comes in here and they're energy deficient, they don't feel the way they want to feel, and I put them on EverStrong, they notice the benefits almost right away because they've been so low on it.
4: Yep.
3: So if you're a person out there that's staying away from red meat, if you're staying away from meat in general, and you have more of a vegan-style diet, this is for you. You definitely want to add that EverStrong.
4: All right, so obviously this works with athletes, but you say creatine is going mainstream. There's a lot of studies are showing that folks in their 50s, 60s, 70s, and beyond, that creatine can be a cornerstone compound to help people stay strong, stay healthy, stay sharp, stay vital, right?
3: Oh, exactly. I mean, this is the ideal muscle-enhancing, strengthening, muscle-protecting nutrient for folks as we get older, 50-plusers like you and me. But let's go to a couple of studies on seniors just to show this. We'll do one on the guys and one on the gals, okay?
4: Right.
3: First on the guys. Love the title of this one. Creatine supplementation improves muscular performance in older men. Study done at several American universities. A group of men, get this, age 59 to 72. Hey, you know, we know that's not when people are known for getting stronger, right?
4: Right.
3: So this was just a one-week study. People need to understand that. That's how effective and rapidly this stuff works. It's just a one-week study. Get this. The guys are on creatine. They put on 4 pounds of lean mass. That's muscle tissue for those that don't know that. It shows they built the muscles and they hydrated the muscles nicely. They increased the strength of their bench press. That's a chest press for people that don't know, by 7%. They increased the strength of the leg exercises they were doing by 15%. They could get in and out of a chair more times faster without using their arms. On top of that, they could generate more power on a stationary bike. This happened in 1 week. When I think about that, yeah, it's really quite incredible.
4: All right, but what about the women out there? Did they get those kind of benefits too as well? Will it actually help women in their 50s, 60s, and 70s get stronger too?
3: Absolutely. Let's go straight to another study. Love the title on this one as well. Creatine supplementation improves muscular performance in older women, published in the European Journal of Applied Physiology. 30 women aged 58 to 71. Of course, they got either creatine or placebo. That's the way they do these things. Again, a one-week study. The women on creatine increased their bench press by almost 4 pounds. They increased their leg press by over 11 pounds, and they had better balance and agility. So 58 to 71 year old women, not only getting stronger, not only getting more powerful, getting faster with improved balance. Study after study shows that older folks that use creatine get amazing results. They get great results if they exercise. They get great results even if they don't exercise. They can lift more weight. They get faster. They get stronger. They get more powerful. Their muscles don't fatigue as fast. And get this. This is very important, especially for the ladies. You know that when women do resistance training, their bones get stronger as well, right?
4: Yeah.
3: You know, now, get this. When you resistance train with creatine, your bones tend to get stronger even faster. So an all-around win-win. EverStrong is going to help the seniors to feel better, feel stronger, more energized, more powerful, faster, and it helps protect your bones.
4: Talk more about how unique this exclusive EverStrong formula is from Purity Products. It even has a finished product clinically studied, which showed an increase in upper body strength and power. But tell me what's in it and why you like it so much. I mean, this is more than just creatine, right?
3: Oh, absolutely. I mean, EverStrong, this is a very comprehensive formula. I didn't want people to just feel stronger when they use creatine. You know, we're dealing with people in their 50s, 60s, 70s. I wanted people to feel more comfortable as well. So not only did I use the finest creatine money can buy, the stuff from Europe, the Pure creatine, I also added something called coffee berry extract. And coffee berry extract, a powerful antioxidant, stronger than blueberries and strawberries, helping to protect the muscles, helping to protect the brain, because we know our antioxidant systems aren't as strong as they used to be in our 20s and 30s. But I also added some vitamin D, because vitamin D, incredibly good for the muscles. as well as the immune system and the bones. So this is an all-around win-win. You got your vitamin D, you got your fruit XB for your joints, you got your coffee berry extract for the antioxidant protection, and of course the finest creatine money can buy. Best of all, today it's free. Purity knows you're going to see these benefits. Hey, we're talking about strength. We're talking about power. We're talking about energy. We're talking about supporting thinking, bone health. This is a wonderful product. When you try it, you're going to live it. You're going to feel the difference, and it's fast. A week or two, you're going to feel more powerful. Purity wants you to have a free bottle. I know later in the show, you're going to give out that phone number.
4: Sure will. You know, we mentioned how great creatine works for women. Take a moment and share that story you told me before the show about the award-winning 70-year-old senior swimmer who uses Everstrong.
3: Right, right. Emma Karen, I'm looking at her picture right now. I printed it out for the show. 70 years old. This picture, she's got six medals around her neck. It's the 2015 National Senior Olympic Games. You know, she writes to us that she was getting a little tired during her workouts at age 70. Of course, she didn't have that same stamina, but she fortunately heard about our Everstrong formula. She started using it and almost right away was invigorated in her workouts and had more energy throughout the day. I'm quoting from her. She says, "I feel my investment in Everstrong was one of the best choices I ever made. It's always a morale booster when people think I'm 50. She looks fantastic.
4: Wow.
3: And I hear this stuff all the time. This isn't one of those vitamins, like a multivitamin. You take it, you don't really even notice the difference. This is a substance that you can use to help get some of that youthful vim and vigor back, get some of that strength back. It's wonderful.
4: You know, Purity's given away a free bottle of Everstrong, but Purity products didn't stop there. In fact, you insisted that they also give away a free bottle of their B12 energy melts, which are great for instant energy. Now, I know that you love this combination. Tell us about the incredible double free offer.
3: Yeah, you know, when I think about creatine, when I think about Everstrong, I think about muscular energy. I think about muscular power, but it's all about energy and feeling great, feeling energized. And the next thing I think about when I think about energy is B12. When you think about energy, think B12. And the problem is for 50-plusers like you and me, we're not absorbing the B12 as well as we used to in our 60s, 70s, 80s. So when you supplement with B12, you tend to bump back up those B12 levels. 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So people love the B12 energy melts. 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
4: 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All right, so we were so busy at the top of the show. This EverStrong formula does so much for us. We haven't even touched on the incredible brain benefits. I mean, some of these studies you sent me are absolutely incredible. As you know, I'm very into nootropics. The anti-aging community has taken a keen interest in creatine, specifically the cognitive benefits of creatine.
3: Oh, absolutely. This is one of those areas where creatine really shines. You see, what we need to understand is that your brain, even though it's only 2% of your body's weight, it utilizes 20% of your body's energy. This is a very thirsty organ for energy. And just like your muscles soak up the creatine like a sponge, because this is a naturally occurring molecule in the body, it passes right through the blood-brain barrier. Your brain neurons soak it up like a sponge, and it increases your creatine phosphate reserves in your brain. So now, in your brain, you have more readily available resources to do what? To recharge those neuronal batteries to make more energy inside the brain. So basically, what do you notice? Well, your memory is supported. And scientists have done some amazing research here. They found that people that take creatine, it supports their memory. It actually helps the brain to utilize oxygen better. It supports memory in people that are sleep deprived. It's been shown to help people add numbers quicker and for longer periods of time without mental fatigue. Get this study. Just 5 days, 5 days of 8 grams of creatine supported mental tasks in subjects that were getting rapid fire questions. Scientists were asking them math questions and science questions over and over and over, and they found the folks on creatine didn't fatigue as quickly mentally. So this is amazing stuff. It's like a turbo booster for your brain. It's like a supercharger for your muscles. It recharges all your cellular batteries, so all of your cells, tissues, and organs have more readily available energy.
4: All right, Doc, I love that EverStrong appeals to athletes and people who want to get more reps in the gym, maybe get some extra power in their workouts. But you're also saying there's a big push in the nutritional community to encourage people in their 40s, 50s, 60s, 70s, and even 80s to leverage the power of creatine to stay fit, strong, and healthy. In fact, you say creatine is going mainstream. You know, I shared the story with you before. My mom, who's in her late 70s now, she's taking creatine. She works out a couple of days a week, 3 days a week. She goes to Nautilus, does the free weights because she's got osteoporosis. She wants to maintain her muscle mass and she wants to make her bones stronger. And as you pointed out, creatine helps to do that. And then the other 3 days during the week, she'll go and she'll swim. Now, she's not trying to get big or strong or anything like that. But even at her age, creatine has benefits.
3: Oh, yeah. And what blows me away about that story, because you told me before, is that her medical doctor recommended creatine for her. And that just goes to show how much more mainstream this is. It's called EverStrong, and it supports the muscles. It supports your power, your strength, your speed. If you're an athlete, you're certainly going to love it. But even if you're not an athlete, you notice the difference. Let's go to another study, one more review study. This out of the journal Current Aging Science, December 2013. I thought this was very cool because the researchers looked at the body of research out there on creatine in seniors without exercise. They wanted to see what happens when seniors take creatine and they don't even exercise. So I'm quoting here, creatine supplementation without associated resistance training seems to enhance muscular strength, power, and endurance, increase lean body mass. For those that don't know what that is, they're talking about muscle, and improve the functional capacity of the elderly. They go on to talk about how it supports bone health as well, and then they finish with this, creatine supplementation without training in the elderly could potentially delay atrophy of muscle and improve endurance and strength. So here again, we see bottom line, creatine is very, very effective. It's going to help you to feel stronger whether you exercise or not. It supports your strength and power, your brain health, and on top of that, it supports your bone health. I mean, when you think about it, this almost sounds too good to be true, right?
4: Right. Yeah.
3: If you're a person that never heard about this and you're listening to us, you would think this sounds too good to be true, right?
4: Yeah.
3: But it is true. Hundreds and hundreds of human studies back up what we're talking about. You're going to love the benefits you get with this EverStrong formula.
4: That's incredible. Let me remind everybody they can get a free bottle of the EverStrong formula today, plus the bonus bottle of B12 Energy Melts, just by calling us at 1-800-580-1175. You just pay for shipping. 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We'll give that number out again later in the show. But first, Dr. Levin, now listeners can only get Everstrong, this clinically tested creatine blend from Purity Products, right?
3: Oh, absolutely. Yeah.
4: I know it combines the creatine with the vitamin D, the coffee berry, the fruit XB boron. And for those who don't know, talk about how these work so well together. There's a synergy, and it's also a great value, too. I know we have a free bottle today, but if you wanted to buy all of these things separately, it would cost a small fortune, wouldn't it?
3: Oh, absolutely. I mean, if you went out and bought the CreaPure creatine, that's the purest, finest creatine from Europe, if you bought that, and then you went out and bought a separate antioxidant formula and a separate joint formula and the vitamin D, yeah, that's going to cost you $80, $90, $100 a month. 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You're not spending $45, $50 because today it's free. Your job is to be one of the first 1,000 callers and take it seriously. 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You just pay $6.95 for shipping. We want to get it right out to you. We want you to try this out. We want you to be the judge for yourself. Don't take my word for it. Try it. Look in the mirror. Go to the gym. Lift some weights. Play. Do whatever you do. See if you don't feel better.
4: All right, let's talk about how you take this. You have these easy-to-swallow tablets, which are super easy to swallow. It also comes in a very

0: tell us a little more about the study that Purity did on the Ever Strong powder. They tested golfers, and right. Purity found out that not only were these golfers getting stronger and more explosive, but they were driving the golf ball, get this, 14 yards further. That's amazing.
1: I have such a big smile on my face right now. I'm remembering when the researchers came back and gave us this information. I mean, we were bouncing off the walls. This is so exciting. The researchers called this a seminal study in sports nutrition, and this is on our EverStrong formula, the product we're talking about right now, the EverStrong powder. So double-blind, placebo-controlled study, 30 golfers took the EverStrong powder for 1 month. No exercise, nothing different. Just took our EverStrong powder for 1 month. In 1 month, they were banging the golf ball 14 yards further. Not only that, 6% more power on the bench press, more explosive. They could lift the weight faster.
0: Hold on. Guys spend hundreds of dollars on new clubs to drive the ball further.
1: So, Trevor, you could spend $500 on a driver and pick up 5 yards, right? This is 14 yards. People shouldn't just ho-hum about this or yawn about this. This is amazing because, let's face it, this was a golf study, but more explosiveness, more speed, more power. This should help all sports. So if you're a tennis player, if you're a jogger, if you're any kind of an athlete, this has ramifications across the board. But again, these golfers, 1 month on this EverStrong powder we're talking about today, banging the golf ball 14 yards further. Can you imagine? You get your bottle of EverStrong, you don't tell your buddies, take it for a month, and you go out and you're banging the ball 14 yards past them. They don't know what hit them.
0: Wow. All right, we just got a few minutes left here. I want you to recap this amazing story today about creatine, what you like to call the molecule of strength. Who needs it? And what about this double free bottle offer today with the EverStrong plus the B12 energy melts?
1: You know what? My one concern with this show is that literally it sounds too good to be true, right?
0: Right.
1: Like when I tell folks about EverStrong,
0: right,
1: I'm afraid they're going to think I'm making this up. It's not possible, right? You know, I know how you feel because 6, 7, 8 years ago when I started to read about creatine, I almost couldn't believe it. I said to myself, if it's really this good with an excellent safety profile, how come everybody's not using it? But I started to use it and I noticed some incredible benefits. It's just phenomenal. And it's as simple as this. You're going to get on the EverStrong, you're going to try it, you're going to get stronger, you're going to get more powerful. You can look in the mirror and see the difference. There's hundreds and hundreds of human studies backing this up. These aren't studies with a hamster in a lab somewhere. We're talking human studies. I call this stuff muscle fertilizer. It's that great. And of course, we didn't just add the CreaPure creatine. We've discussed that. We added the Fruit XP. Remember that? Joint health. We added the coffee berry extract, that phenomenal antioxidant that's more potent than blueberries and strawberries for powerful antioxidant protection. I added the vitamin D because it's so important across the board, great for bone health, but also for seniors, vitamin D so important for muscles, especially as we get older, for strength and coordination. So this is a very comprehensive formula. Again, this would easily cost you $80, $90, $100 to replicate on your own, but today it's free. And not only that, let's not forget about the B12 energy melts, because we're talking about energy here today. And when you think energy, you think B12. B12 is critical for making red blood cells to carry oxygen to the tissues. The biotin in there is great for the hair, skin, and nails. So just make sure you're one of the first 1,000 callers. That's the only catch on this whole show. Don't be caller number 1,500. You're not going to get it. Be one of the first 1,000 callers. 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You're just paying for the shipping. 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But that's not going to happen. It never happens. People love this formula. You're going to tell your friends, relatives, loved ones. 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
0: Fascinating information as always. 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
9: From WBZ News Radio in Boston, this is New England Weekend. Each week right here, we come together and talk about all the topics important to you and the place where you live. Thanks again for tuning in this week. I'm Nicole Davis. After weeks of people changing up their shopping and eating habits, their vegetable intake, maybe not for the better, federal health officials now say the recent outbreak of cyclosporiasis, that parasite outbreak, is over. It's been a huge boon over the past few weeks, though, for local farmers. They now say more and more people are choosing to buy small for their produce and meat. Warren Shaw, the president of the Massachusetts Farm Bureau, returns to the show this week. We'll talk about it. After that, we head to Boston's South End, where the team at Haley House has been working hard for generations, making sure everybody can have a hot meal no matter what their circumstances are. This Hunger Action Month, they're hoping you'll help them keep making it happen for years to come. Executive Director Reggie Jean is on the show this week. We'll talk about their work and how you can help. And finally, we'll head to Central Mass, where the team at the New England Botanic Garden at Tower Hill is getting ready to welcome in some new residents. We're talking about fairies. The garden's upcoming Fairy Hollow exhibit is promising a lot of whimsy and fun. Education Director Marissa Gallant has more on what you can expect coming up. It's been a rough time to be a bag of lettuce trying to be sold at the grocery store because a lot of Americans are really just not buying it right now. That's because we're dealing with that parasite outbreak, cyclosporiasis, and a lot of it did stem from bagged lettuce and lettuce that went to fast food joints like Taco Bell. Now, the impacted lettuce has been making its way out of the system, and federal health officials do say as of this week, the outbreak has come to an end. Thing is, a lot of Americans have already decided to make a change and lean on local producers to get their lettuce. Some sources say attendance at farmers markets in the past few weeks has gone up anywhere from 15% to 30% since the start of that outbreak. This is not the only recall either that we're contending with when it comes to our food supply. In fact, there are quite a few of them going on at any given time. There's also growing concern that as federal oversight of our food supply continues to wane, that more of these outbreaks could develop. Local farmers say they're just happy to have you no matter what's going on in the world. Let's talk about it now with Warren Shaw, the owner of Shaw Farm in Dracut. He's also the president of the Massachusetts Farm Bureau. He has been on the show before. Warren, it's great to have you back. And before we start talking about lettuce and outbreaks and local farms, let's talk quickly about the Farm Bureau. Give us a bit of a rundown about the Bureau itself and the work you do.
10: Farm Bureau, in this state and nationally, represents the interests of a farmer in the halls of government, whether it be in the legislature or it be with departments of agriculture. All of those kinds of relationships develop around Farm Bureau. And I always tell people Farm Bureau has the backs of American farmers in every case, whether it be national or statewide or, in fact, at the local level.
9: Okay. And here in Massachusetts, how many farmers are you working with?
10: So we have about 3,000 farmer members here in Massachusetts. We're looking to build on that. Most states in New England are about that size.
9: Wow. And I mean, this is definitely a busy time of year for you. You've got the pumpkins coming, the apple cider donuts. I know over at Shaw Farm, your farm, you are leaning well into that at this point.
10: Oh, yeah. We're very busy at Shaw Farm this time of year because of a number of things. But, you know, the biggest of them right now is the fact that we're trying to put the finishing touches on a new dairy barn.
9: I was looking. This is a pretty big deal.
10: It is. We decided that we would take the opportunity to look at the future rather than just repair or rebuild what we had. Mm-hmm. So we moved to a different site on our farm, and we are building something that embraces automation. There's robots. The robots will milk cows. Robots will, clean the manure up from behind the cows. There are a lot of those kinds of investments. It is big. It is beautiful. It's great space for animals. So it addresses animal comfort in ways that some of the older facilities cannot.
9: Wow, and I'm sure with all the demand that you're seeing, I mean, this could not be better timing. And I frankly have never really thought about robots being able to do a lot of those jobs.
10: Yeah, well, in the dairy industry, it's really tough to survive in the dairy industry. And you know, one of the ways you do it, if you can shoulder the investment in automation, you know, it cuts down on what is a difficult labor market for a lot of reasons. There's not a lot of people in local communities who want to milk cows. I mean, so it's you know, bringing in immigrant labor and all that entails. So better to embrace automation. And I think that will just continue to grow in terms of picking crops and all of that down the road.
9: Yeah. Are you seeing that being embraced by more farmers, or is it more in the dairy space?
10: Certainly dairy in a big way. And a lot of it, because of the scale of dairy, you know, you either have to have a very big farm with 20,000 cows on it, or you have to do something funky like what we do, which is direct marketing and automation. But in the other crops, I mean, we've seen, you know, equipment out in the West Coast where there's, you know, significant economies of scale buying, you know, equipment that can do the picking and do all that work that is in the past required significant labor investments.
9: Let's talk then about, you know, what farmers are up to these days, obviously outside of what they're normally up to in the fall. Are you seeing a bit of a boost now, considering that there's been all of these recalls and there's all of this parasite talk going around? How has this impacted farms like yours around the state?
10: Yeah, well, for those of us who do direct marketing, and that's what really what we're talking about, the whole recall thing has been a boon to the retail markets, whether they be a farm stand or, in fact, farmers markets in a community. I know farmers that have not been able to keep lettuce on the shelf because of all that, but it could be lettuce, it could be any of the other things. Now we're talking about a recall of, you know, Mexican beef, but those kinds of, you know, markets that are not reliable in terms of quality of food.
9: How do you convince people that local is better? I know this is a message that this is nothing new. Obviously, there's always been the message that look, local, shop local, support your local farmer. How important is that right now?
10: Well, I think it has always been important, but every once in a while, something shows up in our society that underscores it. We can go back to COVID and think of during COVID, all the farm stores were filled up because people were, you know, afraid to go to the supermarkets and hearing crazy things about food on the shelf and all of that. So they went to the farmers markets, and we in fact had 300 people on a waiting list for home delivery at that time. But it eroded after they became comfortable again. They went back to the sort of Walmart market of food, and that's what goes on when you have a recall. People get, you know, scared, and they think, well, and I think rightfully so, I should go to a more reliable food source for my family. Mm-hmm. And they do that, but then, you know, they eventually look for a more convenient way to do business. And I think, you know, if we want to hold on to our local farms and our local food supply, we have to invest in it, not only as a sort of government, but also, you know, consumers have to look at it as you're investing in having that food supply in your community so that you already have that safe market.
9: How can farmers bridge that gap? Because you do bring up a good point. Cost, the cost of everything is up these days. It's generally a little less expensive to go to your Walmarts or Targets or Costcos or whatever. But how do you bridge the gap of convenience and cost versus quality and supporting local?
10: Right. I mean, they just, for consumers, they have to assign a value to having food grown in their community. Now, a lot of people, when I say more and more all the time, have embraced that over time. Mm-hmm. But you know, there are also folks that, for whatever reason, have a hard time in affording that because it is more expensive to grow local in a small scale. Mm-hmm. So they can buy their food at less expense elsewhere. It may not be as good, but people have tough choices to make.
9: Farmers do too, honestly. And, you know, last time you and I talked, we were talking about tariffs and how it could be impacting things like fertilizer and all these other supplies that you as farmers need. So you've got your own costs to worry about as well.
10: Right. No, the last few years have not been good for farmers from an economic standpoint, whether it's fertilizer or a lot of the other imported expenses. It's been a challenge for farmers nationally, not just here in Massachusetts, but I'm hearing stories all the time about farmers that are wondering if they'll get through the year. So it's a tough time for sure.
9: Yeah, that and combined climate issues. I know we've had a lot of flooding, especially in Western Mass. What are you hearing out there?
10: Yeah, Western Mass is sort of the gift of natural resources. It's a beautiful place to grow food, and they do have opportunities to grow multiple crops, but they haven't had the weather disaster this year that they had in 2023. That was the year of, you know, that they lost total crops up and down the Connecticut River Valley, and that was the year that we lost our dairy farm.
9: We were talking about these essential surges during these food scares that you get.
10: Right.
9: And I guess my question would be, you know, what do you need or what do you want people to know at this point to maybe help convince them that this should not just be a temporary thing, that they should really connect with you and stick with you and make this a long-term connection?
10: Right. I mean, I think it's important for consumers to focus on these events that don't seem like they're all that significant. But if you think in terms of your future and your family's future, and the fact that, you know, there could be another COVID someday. There might be other issues that that contaminate your food supply because it's so centralized. Mm. But when you have local food, you can rely on local food and local farms. You can go and talk to the people that are growing your food. That is a safe way for consumers to purchase their food. More of them should take a hard look at it.
9: Well, then, if a farmer is listening, maybe they're not a member of the Bureau, how would they go about teaming up with you?
10: You certainly can reach out to me personally, but also Mass Farm Bureau has a website that you can go to. We'd love to have you as a member. Even if you're not a farmer, if you support agriculture and want to see it, you know, continue to succeed in our state, join Farm Bureau, because Farm Bureau is what has the backs of American agriculture.
9: Warren, thanks so much for coming back on the show. It's great to have you always.
10: Anytime, Nicole.
9: We are certainly no stranger to the topic of food insecurity here on New England Weekend. And in Boston's South End at Haley House, they're no stranger to it either. For more than half a century, they've been working to help those who need a hand up, no questions. They lean on the power of community to make sure nobody goes without. This month, September, is Hunger Action Month. They say it's a perfect time to get involved, whether it's getting your hands dirty, sowing seeds at their farms, serving up piping hot meals at the soup kitchen, or packaging meals at the food pantry. Reggie Jean is the executive director at Haley House. Reggie joins us now. Reggie, it's great to have you here on the show. Let's get a bit more into that history first before we talk about what you do now. So tell us about Haley House.
11: So we are celebrating 60 years of impact in the South End and Lower Roxbury community. Our work started in the South End as a place of hospitality, bringing folks that needed rest into our housing space, and then created a soup kitchen to provide nourishment to the folks that we were housing. The organization has expanded through the 60 years. We now have 110 affordable housing units in the South End and Lower Roxbury community. We have an urban ag farm over in the Highland Park area where we provide produce to the community, seniors in the community. Some of that produce goes into our programming and soup kitchen area. We run in Take Back the Kitchen program that teaches nutrition, knife skills, and teaches youth and families and seniors how to prepare nutritional meals at home using local foods, foods from their garden, foods from our farm. We have, I mentioned, affordable housing, and then the beloved Bakery Cafe, which will be opening at the end of the year. Workforce development, which provides opportunities and training for folks coming home from incarceration to learn hands-on job skills and training and finding employment opportunities for them upon our training program at the cafe. In addition to the workforce development program at the cafe, Cafe is providing healthy, nutritional, affordable meals in Nubian Square. And it's also a place, a community convening space. We historically have done poetry slam, spoken word. And it's a place in Roxbury where everyone in the community, elected officials, advocates, just community and neighbors, a place for us to really bring community together and build upon community. So I'm really excited about reopening that cafe. So yeah, that's the work that Haley House has been doing. And I think what has really helped us push through 60 years is being grounded in dignity, connection, community. And I think 60 years is an anniversary and a chance for us to celebrate the decades of relationships and partnerships and care that we bring to the table.
9: Yeah, it's clear you have the pulse on everything the neighborhood needs. And let's talk about that need, because 60 years, obviously things ebb and flow and neighbors come and go. But it seems to me that these days, I talk with a lot of people who run food pantries and soup kitchens, community groups similar to yours, and they all tell me that lately they're definitely noticing a demand or a need that they haven't seen in a long time. Can you kind of expand, I guess, a bit about what you're seeing at Haley House?
11: Yeah, of course. You know, we believe that hunger doesn't exist in isolation.
9: Right.
11: Hunger is connected to housing instability. You know, being in Boston and the access to affordable housing, truly affordable housing, financial stress with the cost of goods and the cost of gas and just basic needs continuing to increase, barriers to employment. Like, these are all factors that play a role into the increased needs of food and hunger in our community. And I think, you know, Haley House does a good job of looking at the whole person from a broader lens and not just one issue in isolation, but there's definitely been an increased need with the cut to SNAP benefits. I talked about access to affordable housing. So, you know, as our economy as a whole continues to struggle, it has definitely increased the need for basic food access in our community. So our lines are continuing to extend, you know, the need for food, you know, access in our soup kitchen continues to grow.
9: How's that impacting your ability to then come and meet that need? Because you need the resources and the money and the donations and everything to do that on your side as well.
11: Yeah, I think for us, it's partnerships and collaborations. Greater Boston Food Bank has been a great partner over the years. Spoonfuls is another partner, you know, being able to provide access to some food for our guests, but also our donors in the community as a whole, not just access and providing resources for food and food itself, but also we have a strong community involvement with volunteers. We have been able to engage at least 2,000 volunteers in the last year that have provided over 13,000 hours of volunteer work within our soup kitchen, on our farm. So again, like the need not just to provide food for folks and nourishment, but the need to be able to actually serve that food that, that we're being able to provide. Mm-hmm. And of course, you know, more funding to do this work, I think, is really important. And not just, you know, emergency needs funding, but sustainability and long-term funding to address some of those core needs that we talked about around access to housing. Mm-hmm. Access to better transportation, things of that nature that kind of brings folks into the need for hunger.
9: Right, ideally, because if you set people up for success, then it loosens the burden on the system and everybody benefits, if you ask me.
11: You got it. And, you know, what we say is at Haley House is, you know, our food is our relationships with people. It's rational and not transactional. Mm. And I think, you know, with our soup kitchen and our guests, our volunteers, our neighbors, we try to create as much as of a welcoming space so everyone is respected and seen. And, you know, when you sit down and have a meal with someone, you're able to build trust, you're able to build a relationship to then catapult them to wraparound services, to housing needs, to those other things that we talked about. But mm-hmm. the food really brings folks through our doors to be able to do so much more.
9: Yeah, food brings people together. I feel like we all get coffee with our friends and we get lunch and dinner with people. But food is really the great communicator, that and music. But I'm a firm believer of food being the one way that you can bring anybody to a table and sit and break bread and not just find some understanding, but maybe a bit more empathy to people's situation, too.
11: 100%. You know, like, not just food, but all services. I think, yeah. You know, I think one of the things that folks can kind of do to support is volunteering at a soup kitchen to kind of see the challenges and the different intricacies and, you know, food access and the food for need. It's not just isolated to folks with no income, but it's also folks with not enough income. It's also folks with not enough time. Mm-hmm. So there's several different challenges that wrap around food, but like you said, Haley House really uses food as the convener to do all these other great things.
9: Yeah. If somebody were to come and volunteer at the soup kitchen, what would that volunteer shift include?
11: It would be a great experience. I always invite folks to come in and volunteer in our soup kitchen. I say it's a great experience because it's a space where it's extremely diverse. We have neighbors in our South End community that come in as volunteers. We have a great partnership, a longstanding partnership and relationship with Boston College and Pulse students that volunteer in our soup kitchen. We have guests that have been guests in our soup kitchen that are now volunteers. I think being able to prepare food for individuals, you know, being able to prepare that food with care, with love and dignity. And, you know, our volunteers are welcome to sitting down and having a meal with our guests and hearing their stories and listening to their journeys and sharing a word of motivation with them as well. I think the beautiful thing about our soup kitchen, you know, there's no barriers to entry. We're not asking folks to provide proof of need. They don't have to walk through a metal detector. I think, you know, before folks even come through our doors, we're meeting where they are. There's no barrier from where the food is served and where the guests sit down. We really are in community with one another, providing a meal.
9: That stigma can be really hard to break. So I'm glad you brought that up because I think that a lot of people might be nervous to reach out and get help, especially if these days, look, a lot of people need it, but they might be wondering, well, am I going to have to give over a bunch of my information, or are people going to have to know everything about me for me to get a meal or meal for my kids? And in many cases, as is in yours, just show up.
11: Just show up. Yeah. Again, I think that that has what's been genuine to Haley House is really meeting people where they are without having to provide any proof or any proof of need.
9: Okay, well then let's talk a little bit about what else people can do to support you. You talked about the great partnerships you have with Spoonfuls and the Greater Boston Food Bank, both incredible entities there. But if somebody's listening and maybe they've got a little extra they want to toss your way, maybe they want to volunteer, how can they connect and where should they go to do that?
11: Yeah, definitely visit our website. I think definitely volunteering, as we mentioned, but advocating for policies around access and expanding public food benefits. Advocating for continuing to make housing affordable, advocating for long-term sustainability, you know, checking on your neighbor, right? Like we think that folks that need food or only individuals coming into a soup kitchen, but it could be your neighbor next door. I think that's another way of participating and supporting our community for folks that are in need. The annual food walk, I think, is another great way to support the work that we're doing and how to provide access and opportunity for nourishment for folks.
9: Okay. And so that website again, HaleyHouse.org. And you're on social media too, right?
11: Yes, we are at Haley House.
9: All right. Beautiful. Easy to follow, easy to find. I see you're on Facebook and Instagram, HaleyHouse.org. And where are you located if people do need to come by for assistance?
11: We are located at 23 Dartmouth Street.
9: All right.
11: In the South End, Boston 02116.
9: All right, great. Easy enough, right downtown. All right. Well, Reggie, this is really great info. Thank you for the work you do for our community, and thanks for your time.
11: Thank you so much for having us. Appreciate you.
9: Depending on who you ask, some people do say that fairies are all around us at any given time. You might not see them now, but they say you just have to know how and where to look. Now, if you head to central Massachusetts this fall, you're not going to have to look that far to see plenty of fairies, as a whole world of them are setting up their home, at least for a time, at the New England Botanic Garden at Tower Hill in Boylston. This is just one of the many breathtaking sights the garden is offering as we make our way into the cooler and darker months. Marissa Gallant is the Director of Education at the Garden. Marissa, it is wonderful to have you here with us. Before we start talking fairies, because there's a lot to say, let's talk quickly about the garden itself, because your campus is just so stunning.
12: Yeah, so for those who haven't been to New England Botanic Garden before, we're located in Boylston, Massachusetts, right outside of Worcester. We're a four-season, nearly 200-acre botanic garden, and we have a varied lineup of classes and workshops for kids of all ages, adults. We have events, exhibits, and of course, beautiful gardens and plants. So no matter the season, there's always something new to discover at the garden. And this year, as you mentioned, we are celebrating a fantastic milestone because the garden has turned 40.
9: Wow.
12: So we opened our doors in 1986, but we are actually part of our parent organization, the Worcester County Horticultural Society, which is the third oldest active horticultural society in the country.
9: Wow. Okay, that's impressive. And obviously with all that history comes quite a bit of expertise. You've got a great staff there too. And this place is gorgeous. If you have not been there, my goodness, if you're listening and you're thinking, oh, it's just a botanical garden, it's so much more than that.
12: Yeah, so we have 18 formal gardens here at New England Botanic Garden, two subtropical conservatories. So even in the dead of winter, you can come and warm up and feel like you're in the tropics, which is fantastic. Mm. And during those colder months, we actually host an orchid exhibit as well. So February and March, you can come and be surrounded by over 2,000 orchids and a beautiful exhibit. And this year's exhibit really celebrates color and light, and we'll be doing completing that exhibit in-house with our manager of exhibitions, Leah Morgan, who's a very, very talented artist. So definitely come check us out in the winter.
9: Yeah.
12: But in the summer months, you know, you can enjoy walking trails, hanging out by the wildlife pond, and just absorbing all of the blooms that are all around you.
9: Yeah.
12: And right now we have an exhibit on called Glass and Flight as well, which features 30 stained glass and steel gigantic sculptures of hummingbirds, praying mantis, moths, butterflies. It's absolutely beautiful. So come check that out as well. That will be open through November 2nd.
9: We have so many great local artists around here, so I'm really glad that you've been working with them and reaching out and helping get them involved, because it's a great way for them to showcase their work as well, while also making the garden this gorgeous fairy town, I guess, for a couple of months, all things considered.
12: Yeah, it's fantastic. And we love working with our local artists. We have done a few exhibits now where we have, again, put a call to artists out and have been able to welcome in people who are well established, but also those folks who are up and coming, or maybe people who, you know, love doing art, but aren't necessarily a full practicing artist and don't do a full exhibition on their own, but want their work to be showcased.
9: Yeah.
12: And then also part of our magical in Enchanted Fall, we have November, which is our exhibit coming up after fairies.
9: Okay.
12: So the magic doesn't stop there.
9: We're coming up on Halloween, of course. People want to dress up. They want to get creative. Can they do that if they're coming to the exhibit?
12: Costumes are highly encouraged, not just for kids and families, but for the fairy masquerade ball as well. It's a must. Come in costume.
9: Yes, yes. And then this weekend of wonder, I feel like it would be perfect for that, because it's going to be all about channeling your inner fairy. Tell us about that.
12: Yeah, so Weekend of Wonder is a three-day-long event from October 10th to 12th, so that long weekend in October. This is one of our well-loved events that's returned year after year, and this is included with general admission, but features everything we've been talking about. So the beautiful exhibit, Glass and Flight, and Fairy Hollow. But then we also have a festival-like atmosphere throughout the weekend, so visitors can enjoy a Fairyland artisan vendor market, a beer garden, magical crafts, workshops, and entertainment for all ages.
9: The good thing is that you don't have to kind of wander around aimlessly trying to find all the houses, because you have a checklist to help people out. And there's a scavenger hunt. So people are not going to, I mean, you can go wander if you want to, but it's great that you have that option for them to be like, okay, kids, we're going to go find this here and there.
12: Yep. And that way, you know what you're doing, you know where you're going, and you know when you're finished.
9: Yes. Yeah.
12: But for those folks who like a little bit more mystery in their visit, you can absolutely wander and kind of just happen upon them. But we have gotten some feedback that people like a list and they like to know when they found everything. Yeah. And we were always being approached by visitors like, did I find them all? I think I counted 12. Is that everything? So we put these checklists together to help guide folks.
9: Then let's talk about how people can get involved and go check you out. Do you have to buy tickets for this? How much is this? The basic info that people need to know.
12: So Fairy Hollow is included with general admission.
9: Okay,
12: and
9: great.
12: New England Botanic Garden is open every day of the week from 10 to 5 p.m. And then for the special events, there are separate tickets for those. Tickets for Fairy Hollow and the Fairy Masquerade Ball are on sale.
9: Okay.
12: So if you go to our website, www.nebg.org, you'll be able to find tickets for those. And you'll also be able to reserve your general admission tickets.
9: All right, great. And you're on social media as well, if people just want to see what's going on?
12: Oh, yes. Follow us on Facebook, follow us on TikTok, and on Instagram, and of course, LinkedIn.
9: Thank you so much, Marissa. This is going to be a gorgeous exhibit, I think, and a beautiful fall getting into the winter months. Thanks for the time.
12: Yeah, come visit us.
9: That is the show for the week. I hope you have a safe and healthy weekend. Be sure to join us again next week for another edition of the show. I'm Nicole Davis from WBZ News Radio on iHeartRadio.
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14: 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And I want you to check them out when you have a chance, because they really have some great products to improve your health, and you'll save some money in the process. Okay, today I'm going to start with a question, so listen up. Are you in pain? Or if not you, do you know someone who is? Okay, well, we have the great fortune of having Dr. Janet McCarroll back in the studio with us today, and she's going to be talking about why pain has become an epidemic in this country and why so many people out there are suffering day after day after day needlessly. Well, Dr. Janet, it's great to have you back on the show. Great to see you again.
15: Oh, it's good to see you too, Chris. Thanks for having me back.
14: Oh, our pleasure. And for those that may not remember, Dr. Janet is an expert in alternative health and natural pain relief. She's a published author. She's dedicated the past 20 years of her professional career to educating and empowering others to be their own health advocate. She's made appearances on television programs such as Life Today with James Robison, the Christian Television Network, and Doctor to Doctor. She's also been a guest on over 500 secular and Christian radio and TV shows, including The Daily Buzz and Fox affiliates all over the country. Dr. Janet also serves as a member of the American Association of Pharmaceutical Scientists, and she's also a member of the American Association of Nutritional Consultants, and she's created several health formulas now that are literally helping millions of people out there regain their health and wellness. And Dr. Janet, I want to get right into this. I mean, we're talking about pain today. And it always amazes me that, you know, we have the technology to put men on the moon and bring them back again.
15: We do.
14: And yet we can't seem to get a handle on pain relief. I mean, what's going on?
15: The last time I was here, it was estimated that 43 million Americans were dealing with pain in their bodies.
16: That's just astounding.
15: But now that number's doubled to an estimated 86 million American adults. And that's why I'm here today. I really want to talk to you about this epidemic.
16: Well, what kind of pain are we talking about here?
15: All the itises. Rheumatoid and osteoarthritis. Mm-hmm. We got the bursitis, the tendonitis. We have fibromyalgia, neck pain and low back pain, mm-hmm. hip pain, knee pain, joint pain. And of course, we have injuries, you know, mm-hmm. and we have the mm-hmm. weekend warrior type things too. Mm-hmm. And actually, Chris, there's over 100 different types of pain syndromes. But the real issue, Chris, is we're failing to get to the root cause of the pain.
16: What's causing this pain epidemic out there? I mean, what is going on?
15: It's just the day that we live in right now. We have more stress than ever before.
16: Yeah, exactly.
15: And that causes pain syndromes ultimately. But I can tell you that there is a real natural solution that can help you get to the root cause of that pain. Mm-hmm. I created my glucosamine cream to take that cream, apply it exactly to where it hurts, mm-hmm. rub it in. It goes in instantly. Because I wanted to give targeted relief immediately.
16: Okay, so, all right.
15: If you're in pain, you want relief now.
16: Exactly. Well, how fast does your formula work then?
15: Within 15 minutes.
16: Really?
15: 15 minutes. It's worked for me, my family, and hundreds of thousands of other people.
16: Now, for someone that may be interested in considering your glucosamine cream, I mean, what can it really do for you?
15: Okay, first of all, in 15 minutes, you're going to see reduced pain.
16: Okay.
15: And it's going to help your body to lower inflammation. And with the inflammation lowered, you're mm-hmm. going to repair and rebuild your joints. That's going to in turn restore flexibility and mobility. You'll see daily you'll begin to regain your life. You're going to play with your children and grandchildren again. You can get on the floor and get back up off the floor. You can exercise. Right. You can lose weight.
16: Right.
15: You're going to get around with more ease and comfort. And sleep, very importantly, if you can start to sleep again, because I know from personal experience that if you're in pain, you can't sleep. And mm-hmm. that's very important mm-hmm. when it comes to repairing, regenerating, and reclaiming your life.
16: And people out there are using your formula and getting these benefits?
15: Absolutely. They are, Chris. I hear it every single day. As a matter of fact, I have a few emails and letters that I brought with me, if you have a moment to hear a couple
16: sure,
15: of them.
16: Sure.
15: This is one from Henry. From Ohio. He says, I've been suffering from rheumatoid arthritis for many, many years. I'm 77 years old. I've been using Celebrex and Vioxx and other medications, but never had favorable results. I decided to order your glucosamine cream and have been very pleased with the results. I am now pain-free, for which I thank you. I also have an email quickly from Florence from Hollywood who wrote, it's a miracle. I'm back to working in my yard and riding my bike thanks to you. So those are just little things that I've gotten, but there are hundreds to back those up. So there is a natural way to do this. And through the course of the show, we're going to give the listeners some real help.
16: Folks, I want to take a moment here to let you listeners know that if you want to try Dr. Janet's Extra Strength Glucosamine Pain Relief Formula, there's a special toll-free number to call. 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Okay, well, if you're just joining us, we've been talking with Dr. Janet McCarro. She's a natural health expert. She's also an expert in dealing with pain, pain relief. But we've been talking about how pain has a devastating effect on our overall health, and now how her glucosamine cream, this is a natural solution, is a way to really get to the, the root cause.
15: That's right.
16: Of pain in the body. Before we get into that, Dr. Janet, I'm going to ask you, I know this is hard for you because this is emotional, but I think it's important for people to understand how you got to where you are today or why, what's driving right. you. And if you could share that story, I'd sure appreciate it.
15: Well, it was birthed out of a lot of personal pain and pain that my husband had years ago. He had severe osteoarthritis throughout his body. At the same time, I had fibromyalgia.
16: Right.
15: So I was really on a quest to find something all natural to help him have a better quality of life and for myself as well. I mean, I had to function and raise three children during that time.
16: Mm-hmm. Well, let's talk a little bit about what's in your glucosamine cream.
15: Well, I did a lot of research on glucosamine. I knew how good it was. So I came across the fact that emu oil is a powerful natural anti-inflammatory and can carry most any ingredient right through your skin and deliver relief to your area of pain.
16: Okay.
15: So I took emu oil and glucosamine. I used boswellia, which is an Indian herb that's an anti-inflammatory.
16: Okay.
15: Bromelain, that's an enzyme known to be an anti-inflammatory.
16: Okay.
15: MSM, a natural organic sulfur that is also just as important as glucosamine in rebuilding and repairing our joints.
16: Yeah.
15: And so I put that all together in a cream that actually has no odor. It's greaseless. It doesn't freeze the pain. It doesn't burn the pain. It doesn't irritate your skin. Goes in. 15 minutes later, you have relief. And so that's why I'm here, to share what I know and share what I have.
16: Right.
15: Because it works.
16: And I have this here, by the way, folks. Glucosamine cream, it comes in a plastic dispenser that has a pump top on it.
15: It's a pump, and it's metered. You'll need 1 to 2 pumps, depending on the area of pain, of inflammation.
16: Right.
15: But sanitary, you know, no contamination. So you don't have to worry about it becoming rancid.
16: Okay. Now, in terms of this getting into your body, then you're talking about a couple things right here. Not only relieving the pain, but also
15: rebuilding
16: the rebuilding part. So, how does that work?
15: Once you apply the cream to that area that you're going to target, you get the inflammation to go down, and the body heals itself. The body heals itself, provided you give it the raw materials it needs. I'm giving you what you need for your body to take over and do the job it was meant to do, and that's heal.
16: Okay. And this is safe. You did nothing you have to worry about here?
15: You don't have to worry about a thing. If you're taking drugs for pain, it won't conflict with that at all. None of these ingredients
16: do. Okay, I was going to ask that. Okay. So what is then a realistic expectation? If somebody calls today and wants to try your glucosamine cream, what would you tell them?
15: I would say within the first 15 minutes, you're going to notice that your pain is greatly reduced or even eliminated.
16: Okay.
15: And then over time, you're going to rebuild and repair your joints with that inflammation being taken down. That's going to restore flexibility and mobility and sleep. I mean, if you can sleep again, that's where our bodies get all of our recuperative, regenerative ability to heal. And then with that being taken care of, all the things that you love to do, you can start doing again, traveling, exercising, so you can lose weight.
16: Right.
15: You can socialize with family and friends. You can be the life of the party.
16: Yeah. Pain really changes who you are because of all of these other things you just can't do, or it's very difficult to deal with in terms of living a normal life
15: Well, you can't. You're right. You can't live a normal life anymore.
16: Right.
15: Your life is changed forever until you get this thing taken care of, and you can.
16: Yeah. And you've got people out there that are already getting great results, right?
15: I brought some more emails and letters if you'd like to hear them.
16: Sure.
15: Okay. Let's see. Chris, here's one from Beverly from California. I would love for you to know how happy I am with your product. My feet and legs are usually in pain from being overweight and on my feet all day. At night, I can hardly get to sleep from the pain. I discovered by applying glucosamine to the painful areas, I'm able to get a good night's sleep. Thank you so much for making this possible. Here's one more, Chris, from Darlene from Pittsburgh, Pennsylvania. It's a miracle in a tube that truly does take away the pain. It works as nothing else I've ever tried. It worked quickly and eliminated all of the pain.
16: Are these kinds of responses unusual?
15: No.
16: Really?
15: They're the usual.
16: Really?
15: They're the usual. I mean, I must say that it does my heart good to hear these things because I know what it's like to suffer and I know what it's like to get relief. And every time, you know, I get one of these emails or these letters, it just confirms it. Hundreds of thousands of people have used my cream with great results.
16: That's great. Mm-hmm. All right, folks, I want to take a moment here to let you listeners know that if you want to try Dr. Janet's Extra Strength Glucosamine Pain Relief Formula, there's a special toll-free number to call. 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So what do you think, folks? This is pretty interesting, isn't it? Pain obviously is something that is a huge epidemic in this country. I don't think there's many of us, or any of us for that matter, that has not experienced pain from time to time, or maybe it's more serious, more chronic. And looking for a real solution here, understanding that perhaps the pharmaceutical approach is not the best approach at this point because there are so many side effects associated with these drugs out there.
15: That's right.
16: But looking at it from a natural standpoint, and Dr. Janet's glucosamine cream maybe makes some sense here. I mean, this is again putting back into your body. We do seem to discover time and time again that when you give your body what it needs, it knows what to do with it.
15: It does.
16: Knows how to fix the problem. It's only if it doesn't get those things that you continue to have the problem. And again, we've been talking about Dr. Janet's glucosamine cream, and this is a number of ingredients that you put together.
15: Right.
16: And is this good for any type of pain?
15: If you have pain of any kind, it's going to make a difference. I mean, I don't care how extreme it is and how minimal it is. It's going to give you relief. Now, if it's more extreme, of course, it may take a little longer. Mm-hmm. If you can take your pain from a 10 to a 5 and on down the line with continued use, well, I'm telling you, that's very doable.
16: Yeah.
15: So this is really exciting to be able to share this with you.
16: Yeah. again, I think one of the things that is important for people to understand, because mm-hmm. it's very unique, this is a cream.
15: Yes.
16: This is not a supplement. Yet no. There are lots of supplements out there.
15: Uh-huh.
16: And what do you tell someone that comes into your office and says, well, mm-hmm. Dr. Janet, you know, I've tried this, I've tried that, I've tried this, I've tried all of these things, and it did not work. So therefore, the natural approach doesn't work.
15: First of all, for glucosamine or MSM, for that matter, it takes 90 days for them to notice something, if in fact they're going to notice anything, because they may not be breaking down and absorbing and utilizing if you're taking it orally.
16: Mm-hmm.
15: And after 3 months, people give up. People in pain, they want relief and they want it now.
16: Right.
15: And that's why I developed this cream. Again, 15 minutes, and I am telling you, you'll notice that it's going to the good.
16: Mm-hmm.
15: And so I just give you a challenge, you know, try it. You have nothing to lose.
16: Okay, again, we're talking about Dr. Janet's glucosamine cream here. And Dr. Janet, I mean, somebody calls today, gets your cream, and tries it. What should they expect, realistically?
15: Within the first 15 minutes, as you use the cream, you'll notice the pain diminishes. And just as slowly as you got out of life,
16: mm-hmm.
15: you'll start to see yourself come back into life, and you'll see you'll want to call people again. You'll want to talk on the phone. You know, you'll want to go see your neighbors. You'll mm-hmm. want to go mm-hmm. take your kids to the bar. You'll want to walk your dog again.
16: Yeah.
15: You'll want to do all these things.
16: I think it's just simple things. You'll wash the car.
15: The things other people take for granted.
16: Right, right.
15: You'll be able to do.
16: Right. But on the other hand, people want to know that this is not just you saying this. They want to know that other people out there have been in their situations and have gotten results.
15: Well, I have letters and emails from people all over the country. Does my heart good, you know, to hear back. I have an email from Kay from New York. She says, I have arthritis in too many places and recently broke my right wrist. All these aches and pains are lessened within a few minutes of using the glucosamine cream. Your dispenser is easy to use and was especially appreciated when my wrist wasn't working very well. I will not be without this product.
16: Hmm.
15: Here's one more. I've lost the pain in my knees and I can walk without any problems, climb stairs, sleep at night without pain. I'm so glad I heard about the cream. It makes me want to wake up in the morning. And that's exactly what we were just talking
16: that's
15: about.
16: Interesting. Makes me want to wake up in the morning.
15: You see what I mean?
16: All right, folks, I do want to take a moment here to let you know that if you want to try Dr. Janet's Extra Strength Glucosamine Pain Relief Formula, there's a special toll-free number you can call right now. 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Okay, well, this has been really, really enlightening. We've been talking about pain, which unfortunately is a difficult subject for so many people. And we've been talking about Dr. Janet's

0: stress only perpetuates the pain syndrome.
1: Mm-hmm.
0: And so I'm here to tell you that help is on its way. It's time to take charge, be proactive, pick up the phone and try this.
1: So your glucosamine cream is all natural.
0: All natural.
1: And you just rub this right in the area
0: of
1: pain.
0: Put it right where it hurts.
1: Doesn't stink.
0: No
1: doesn't,
0: smell.
1: Doesn't, and it's,
0: not,
1: and it's not
0: greasy.
1: Not greasy.
0: Won't ruin your clothes.
1: And this is safe. You don't have to worry about interactions.
0: No,
1: nothing
0: not
1: to be
0: at
1: concerned
0: all.
1: About there. I meant to ask you, is this something that you can continue to use or should continue to use after, you know, let's say that you don't have pain anymore, but
0: keep
1: you still
0: replenishing.
1: Keep, yeah.
0: If it happened once, it can happen again.
1: Yeah.
0: So you want to keep replenishing all those building blocks that help us remain flexible.
1: Right.
0: So
1: right.
0: There you have it. It works. It works. I'm living proof. So.
1: And what should you notice when you start using it?
0: More flexibility, less pain. You'll have more mobility. You're going to sleep better.
1: Mm.
0: You're going to get back into life.
1: Mm-hmm.
0: You know, it's funny. I have people tell me the first and second day they use it. They go, you know, I have a feeling for the first time that my well-being's returning.
1: Mm-hmm.
0: I'm going to be all right.
1: Yeah. And there are literally thousands of people that have benefited already.
0: Absolutely. We know that for a fact. The letters don't stop coming in. So
1: well, can you share a few more with us?
0: Sure. Let's see. I've got some more with me here. We've got Pam from Douglasville, Georgia. She says, my finger swelled and my doctor said it was carpal tunnel syndrome. And I couldn't get any relief, so I rubbed a glucosamine cream on my fingers and hand, and the pain was instantly gone. I keep this by my bed, in my purse, and at my workstation. Thank you, Dr. Janet. And Agnes sent this letter. I knit for hours at a time. It takes all the oil from my skin, and my hands were so bad that they were cracked, bleeding, and very itchy. Plus, my hands hurt a lot, too, sometimes waking me up at night. I would use your glucosamine cream on my hands, and I'd have to tell you that it's better than any hand cream or lotions. Plus, the aching and pain have faded, and my hands have never been so smooth. Emu oil also is an incredible skin conditioner, so that's a side benefit, too.
1: Yeah.
0: So, you know, there's just all kinds of things as the testimonies keep pouring in.
1: Yeah.
0: So.
1: Well, Dr. Janet, unfortunately, we're about out of time here. Any final words of encouragement you want to leave with our listeners today?
0: Yes, absolutely, Chris. You know, pain, it can be your friend because it alerts you to take action. But pain becomes your enemy when you fail to take action. And that's what this show is all about. I want to encourage you to become proactive and go to the root cause of your pain. Mm-hmm. And I've offered you a real proven solution that's helped hundreds of thousands of people just like you across America over the past 10 years find relief. Now you can be one of them. True healthcare reform begins with you. Try my glucosamine cream. You have nothing to lose except your pain. And remember this, it works. It works. It works.
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8: Isaias has weakened to a post-tropical cyclone after making landfall as a Category 2 hurricane along the western Florida panhandle. In its final advisory on Isaias, the National Hurricane Center said the storm was still packing 35-mile-per-hour winds as it moved across Alabama. That's where Gulf Shores resident Vic DiFiore says he's learned a lot from the decades he spent living in hurricane-prone areas.
9: You know, you can't do a whole lot about, you know, if you have a lot of damage there. You know, you can protect yourself as best you can, but if the storm gets real bad, you know, you just have to hope the insurance pays for it and goes from there.
8: Heavy rainfall and flash flooding risks continue across the region. At last check, well over 800,000 customers were without power across parts of Florida, Alabama, and Georgia. It's unclear if an upcoming military execution by firing squad will be live streamed. On Thursday, Pentagon Chief Pete Hegseth said the execution of Nadal Hassan will be shown to the public. An accompanying report said the Defense Department would live stream it. On Friday, President Trump told reporters it hasn't been determined yet if Hassan's execution will be live streamed. It comes after several Republican lawmakers questioned the appropriateness of making the execution public. The former Army doctor killed 12 soldiers and one civilian in November 2009 at Fort Hood in Texas.
10: You look like you love me. You look like.
8: Country music star Ella Langley canceled her Dandelion Tour concert in Tulsa, Oklahoma Friday over security concerns. A BOK Center spokesperson says a bomb threat was made. Fans looking forward to the sold-out show were left disappointed, but understanding.
11: Yeah, I've been looking forward to it for a couple months now and just very sad now, but it's okay.
12: We're going to count down on everything.
11: We did do that, yeah.
8: A police official say they now believe the threat was not credible. Langley posted on Instagram apologizing and saying she knows how much the concert meant to her fans. I'm Lisa Taylor.
13: I'm Al Griffith with this quick check on the stories trending right now on WBZ News Radio 1030. A Reading man is facing extradition back to Massachusetts from Vermont, where he was arrested on Thursday following the shooting death of his mother in Reading on Wednesday. Authorities say 22-year-old Ryan Hannafin has been identified as a person of interest in the case. A new contract for nurses at Boston Medical Center. Here's WBZ's Brooke McCarthy.
14: After over 8 months of bargaining, nurses at Boston Medical Center ratify a new contract to avoid a potential strike. The nearly 2,000 nurses will receive a higher starting wage, which they say will help combat job turnover. The new contract also puts limits on the use of traveling nurses, limits to nurse reassignments, and a semi-annual review of external hiring by nurses and management. This comes as thousands of nurses at Brigham and Women's Hospital are set to go on strike next week unless an agreement is reached.
13: I'm Al Griffith.
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16: In a stunning comment, President Trump says he will not, I repeat, will not ever investigate or indict President Obama, President Biden, or Hillary Clinton. Good morning, Cooner Country. Okay, my friends, let me just tell you exactly what happened. Cooner Man, after the show yesterday, did some errands, went back home, was making myself a nice sandwich, ham, mozzarella cheese, a little bit of mustard, some tomatoes and lettuce. Mwah, absolutely delicious. And there I am, munching on my ham and cheese sandwich, having a nice little Diet Coke to wash it down, and I'm watching President Trump in the Oval Office. And as he always does, he will make a couple of announcements from the Oval Office, and then because he's the most transparent president in American history, he always takes questions from the media. And the media asked, in particular, it was several conservative journalists, asked about the story that I discussed yesterday, if you remember, between 8:30 and 9 o'clock. It's a bombshell story about the documents declassification from the White House. They have declassified highly sensitive, classified documents from the Biden regime. These are all declassified. As I said, it's the smoking gun. It's memo after memo, email after email. It is absolutely shocking. And what it shows beyond the shadow of a doubt is that the FBI under Biden, the DOJ under Biden, including Attorney General Merrick Garland at the time, and FBI Director at the time, Christopher Wray, ran something called a probe called Plasmic Echo, along with Jack Smith. You remember him? He was appointed to oversee an investigation into the so-called classified documents handling by Trump at Mar-a-Lago, which eventually led to a raid, an unprecedented raid on the home of a president of the United States. And what these bombshell declassified documents showed, in a nutshell, is that Biden's FBI illegally spied on Melania Trump. They were following her, and especially when she was traveling, everywhere she went. They even spied on Barron Trump, the son, who then was a minor. And they were watching and monitoring his travel and spying on him. They spied personally on President Trump. They wiretapped the phone of Susie Wiles, now President Trump's chief of staff. At the time, she was overseeing his entire political operation because Trump in 2022 and 2023 was planning a comeback, a political comeback. And so the Biden regime, listen now to this, was literally listening in on phone calls, not just with Susie Wiles, but with President Trump, to his lawyers, to his top campaign strategists, to his top advisors, the most intimate conversations. By the way, I thought lawyer client privilege was confidential. It wasn't under Biden. In other words, it was a spying operation that was illegal. It was criminal. It was a gross abuse of power. There is no denying this. It, as I said yesterday, it was Watergate 2.0. In fact, it was worse than Watergate. Because Nixon never ordered the bugging or the wiretapping of the DNC at the Watergate Hotel. People under him did that without him even knowing it. He, when he found out, he just covered it up because some of his top people, in particular Ehrlichman and Haldeman, were involved. And hence the expression, the cover-up is worse than the crime. Okay, but let that go. It was Watergate all over again. An illegal criminal spying operation by a president and his henchmen against their leading political opponents. And this time, they not just went after him, they went after the wife, they went after his minor son, they went after his top people, they went after his own personal assistant, Susie Wiles. They listened in on conversations between him and nearly two dozen lawyers. Listen now to President Trump, because he was asked by a journalist, you know, the documents have been declassified. Certain newspapers have reported on it. It should be the biggest story in the country. It isn't, because as I explained yesterday, that's why they had to hype up his comments about LA and San Diego to blow this scandal out of the water, to blow it off the news cycle. Listen now to President Trump ripping Merrick Garland, ripping Jack Smith, because they were the ones under the orders from Biden who were executing this illegal spying surveillance operation. Roll cut for Mike.
17: President Trump, do you have further comments on Merrick Garland's FBI tracking of First Lady Melania and your then minor son, Barron, as well as Susie Wiles? What does that say about the DOJ under Biden?
18: Nobody's ever seen anything like it. It was weaponization of government. I thank you for the question, actually. It's a disgrace. Merrick Garland and that whole group of thugs that preceded us, they weaponized government. Yeah, they were tracking my wife, my son, who's a minor, a very young minor, and a very good person. Nobody's ever seen anything like it. They did the raid on Mar-a-Lago. They did things to people that were associated with us that nobody should have been able to do. And it all came out just recently in the files. And it's great that it came out. But so now people understand what we went through. These were bad people.
16: Okay. So, and everything what he said is true. These were bad people. And he's referring here in particular to Garland and Jack Smith and, of course, Biden. So then the obvious follow-up question, is anybody going to be held accountable? Is anybody going to go to jail? Somebody has to go to jail. You said it, Mr. President. This was the weaponization of government, which is illegal, against you and against your family and against your political inner circle. And then listen to the president. The president even says, I have people who constantly in my administration go to me and say, we've got to indict and arrest Obama. We've got to go after Biden. We've got to go after Hillary Clinton. Crimes were committed. Treason was committed. Abuse of power was committed. They need to be held accountable. Let's go get them. Listen to what the president says. Roll cut. Now listen very carefully. Because this is it right here. This is one of the most important comments President Trump has ever made in his two terms in office. Roll cut three, Mike.
18: There's never been a time like this ever where $21 trillion, that's even a lot of money for Brad and Michael and Susan, $21 trillion is being invested this year and into our country. He said, so President Trump has done a lot. You could add the eight wars to it. You could add the biggest tax cuts in history, all these things. What would you impeach him for? And all three didn't know. They said, we don't know. I don't know. One of them was just dumbfounded by the question. He said, yeah, we would impeach him. And what would you exactly impeach him for? Well, I don't know. Let's see. That's it. So that's as far as I got. With that being said, I could have done very bad things to Hillary Clinton. I could have done very, very bad things to Joe Biden. I could have done very bad things to Barack Hussein Obama. I thought it was inappropriate to do so because you have to treat the office of the presidency with respect.
16: Ay, ay, ay. Ay, ay, ay. In other words, I could have indicted him. I could have gone after him. I could have put these traitors in prison, these criminals. But I won't, because you have to protect the office of the presidency. As he says later in another cut, the office of the presidency is quote-unquote sacred. And so if I went after Hillary and I went after Barack Obama and if I went after Joe Biden, then I would be destroying the sacredness, the integrity, what makes the presidency so special. Now, I want to open it up to you. He was asked about impeachment because the Democrats are vowing to impeach him. And he says they don't know what to impeach me on, but I could destroy these presidents. Or in fact, that's the other thing. Hillary was never even president. So I don't understand why, even if you accept his logic, and I don't. Okay, but why does Hillary get a pass? So are you telling me now that Barack Obama and Joe Biden and Hillary Clinton, no matter what crimes they commit, they're above the law? And I want to ask the follow-up obvious question. When you ran in 2016 on lock her up, people voted for you. Were you just, pulling our leg the whole time?
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1: Jeff Cooner, Boston's bulldozer. Yeah, well, so they have this invocation. This is in Ottumwa, Iowa, City Council just a couple days ago. Hail Satan, a prayer, an invocation to the Dark Father, as they call it. And so, or as that Satanist called it. So now one of the council members says, okay, the prayer was done. We did our Pledge of Allegiance. It's time to get to, you know, council business. Now, thankfully, there's one pastor, an older guy, who runs up to the dais and says, like, he's looking around shocked. You should see his face. Honestly, my face was the same when I was watching that video. I'm like, what did I just see here? Like, what? Anyway, he says it's a curse. He's right. This is a curse on the city. This is a prayer to the dark god. Hail Satan. We've got to reverse this, like, now. Now, the councilwoman, Kara Galloway, says, well, you can't do that. Oh, my God, if you do that, then every invocation's going to be challenged. Every prayer's going to be challenged. No, no, we got to move on. We got to move on. So the mayor, who also is running the meeting of Ottumwa, now feeling pressure from people in the audience, he now responds, roll cut 100A, Mike.
2: Let's just reverse that curse that was just put on our city. That ending with Hail City and Hail Dark God, that's not welcome.
3: Mayor,
2: here.
3: Yeah. This should be done at year at the end.
2: It needs to be done now. Okay. I appreciate what Ms. Galloway is saying, but that was a curse put on our city when he said Hail Satan and Oh Dark God. And you, most of you know that, and we need to just stop and reverse it.
4: Right. So what I'm going to do right now, I'm going to invite us into a 30-second time of prayer or time of silence.
3: No, we are at the consent agenda. I'm sorry, but it's time to move forward.
4: So the as mayor of the city of Ottumwa, the one rolling this, running the meeting, I'm going to ask right now that we do a moment of silence to reflect on whatever it is we need to reflect on at this time. And then we will move to the consent agenda. So with that, we'll go into a moment of silence.
0: Okay, now, look, don't get me wrong. I love that pastor. I love the fact that he stood up and said, we got to reverse it. And I'm happy that the mayor stepped in and said, we're going to take 30 seconds. And I guess in all of our private prayers or intentions, you know, basically, like, please, God, you know, can you wash away this curse? You know, like, I didn't approve of this. I'm no Satanist. Hey, I'm not saying Hail Satan. I don't agree with any of this. Okay. So I'm happy that the pastor, you know, stood up and that the mayor finally stepped in and overruled that crazy city councilwoman. You know, we can't stop. We got business to do. Lady, the invocation blessed Lucifer and called upon Satan. Are you sick in the head? So you want this whole thing, what you're about to do now, you want it blessed by Lucifer? By the devil? Hello? Are you that evil? Are you that corrupt? Like, really, are you that demonic? Anyway, but this is my point. And I don't know if I'm being too sensitive. I don't know. Maybe is it me? Is it my upbringing? I don't know. Everybody is just so calm, so nonchalant. You know, even the mayor. Okay, let's take 30 seconds and in our private thoughts. And then we'll just move on. If I'm the mayor, if I'm a city council member, if I'm a member in this audience, I would go Thunderdome. I don't know. Is there something wrong with me? Is it, seriously? I mean, I'm like, what? Hold on.
1: You just asked us to invoke the devil in the work of this city council and this town? Are you that depraved and evil and sick? And you just, and what, you think we're going to sit back and accept it? A, kick this SOB out. Who the hell put him on the schedule? How the hell did this guy get up here and get permission, this devil worshiper, and taint and curse this city council and this town? So what are we now? We're all worshiping the devil now? That's okay now? No, this is diabolical. And I would have shut him down. I would have kicked him out. And forget 30 seconds of your personal thoughts. I go, look, can somebody get up there and just, you know, ask God for forgiveness for what just happened now? And can we do a proper invocation? Like, you know, hello? To me, this is, and now it's deliberate. You're going to say, well, Cooner, what, you know, like, you seem a little bit upset about this. Well, yeah. Why? Because you can see now that the Satanic Temple, which, by the way, is headquartered in Salem, Massachusetts, just so that everybody knows. I had figures, huh? Huh? Of course, in the People's Republic of Massachusetts. You knew it's either us or California. No other state could be that sick. They're trying to mainstream Satanism. It's not just in this city council. Just 3 years ago, the Satanic Temple managed to erect, I kid you not, a statue of one of their demons or deities, Baphomet, inside the Iowa State Capitol building. So, you know, you walk into the, it's in Des Moines, you walk into the state capitol, you know, where the state legislature is, and there's this sick statue of this demon that the Satanists pray to. Now, eventually some person saw it, I think it was after like 2 weeks it was up, and took an axe and beheaded the statue. More next.
5: Jeff doesn't get a day off. 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The Cooner Report Weekend Edition on the Voice of Boston, WRKO.
6: I'm Al Griffith with this quick check on the stories trending right now on WBZ News Radio 1030. The jury heard opening statements Friday in the trial of former Stoughton police officer Matthew Farwell. He's accused of killing 23-year-old Sandra Birchmore and her unborn child in her Canton apartment in 2021. Farwell pleaded not guilty, and his defense team argues Birchmore committed suicide. Testimony gets underway next week. A Reading man is facing extradition back to Massachusetts from Vermont, where he was arrested on Thursday following the shooting death of his mother in Reading on Wednesday. Authorities say 22-year-old Ryan Hannafin has been identified as a person of interest in the case. And it's likely remnants from Hurricane Isaias will be felt in Massachusetts by late this weekend. The first hurricane of the season is expected to bring rain to southern New England by Sunday night. Less than an inch is expected locally, with the heaviest rainfall south of the Mass Pike. I'm Al Griffith.
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1: 617-266-6868 is the number. Okay. I hate to do this to you. But this may break my brain. So I don't know. It may break your brain. One of the toughest poll questions I think we've ever done here on the Cooner Report. But I think we need to ask it because it does capture this race so well. So the Cooner Country poll question of the day, sponsored by Mario's. Mario's Quality Roofing, Siding, and Windows. What is the real contest in the midterm elections? Is it Republicans versus Democrats or Democratic Socialists, which is a nice way of saying communists or Marxists, Democratic Socialists versus mainstream or establishment Democrats? Because they're both true. I mean, obviously, on the most obvious level, who's going to control the House? Who's going to control the Senate? Well, that's Democrats versus Republicans. But underneath that is a fundamental battle for the capture and control of the Democratic Party. In other words, the DSA, the communists, and these old guard Democrats that are desperately trying to fight them off. So I want to ask you, is it A, Republicans versus Democrats, GOP versus Dems, or is it B, the DSA versus mainstream Dems? Now, so far, it's 53% A, 46, almost 47% now B. It's been going back and forth now since we put it up. It's been basically 50-50. one or two points one way, one or two points the other way. I am completely split. That's what I mean. It'll break your brain. It's like, well, no, okay, yeah, it's Republicans versus Democrats. Well, no, really, yeah, but this is going to determine the future of the Democratic Party. There's no question. And that's why, by the way, AOC is campaigning like her. She's campaigning like her life is depending on it. Because she realizes now, this is Bernie's takeover. This is Bernie's Bolshevik takeover of the Democratic Party. And she's the one now that can become the face of it. Now, let me tell you just one second, and then I'm going to go right back to the phones. If the Democrats win in November, they take the House and they take the Senate, and the DSA candidates, the radical left candidates, do exceptionally well, it's going to be seen as AOC's victory, Bernie's victory, Mamdani's victory. And AOC will be the one that will be given the credit. It will set her up for a run for the presidency in 2028. That's what this is. She's forging a coalition, a radical left communist coalition, or to be more accurate, an Islamo communist coalition to capture Congress and then use that as a springboard for her to run against either J.D. Vance or Marco Rubio or whoever will be the Republican nominee in 2028. So this is all now about communists seizing national power. 617-266-6868. Agree, disagree. Jeff in Chelsea. Thanks for holding, Jeff, and welcome.
16: Yes, Jeff. Jeff, as far as AOC and the Democrats are concerned, here's the way I look at it. You're doing a great job, but there's too much highfalutin talk. And here's why I say this. It's very simple. The meal ticket. People in Chelsea care about the meal ticket. Democrats provide the meal ticket. That's all there is to it. Maura Healey can walk on stage with horns, a tail, and a pitchfork and be for infanticide and be a straight-up lesbian married to her wife. People don't care. It's the meal ticket. Take away the Democrats, take away the meal ticket. No way. If I was a Democrat, I'd vote for the Democrats, too, because I'm getting my meal ticket, and that's what's going to kill this country. It's just that simple. And well, Republicans, Jeff, will take away. Yes.
1: No, go ahead. Please, finish your thought.
16: Yes, and the Republicans will take away the meal ticket. That's why people don't like conservatives. They'll take away the right to have an abortion. Because if I fornicate and get a woman pregnant, I want a backup system. That's the attitude of the Democrats. It's just that simple. What do you think, Jeff?
1: Well, I think you're partially right on abortion. I think you're right. But I think it's, yes, for some feminists, abortion is, you know, you're right. It's like a contraceptive. So as you put it, it's the ultimate backup, and you're not going to take that away from me. But to me, I think the bigger issue, when you talk, let's say, I'm not picking on Chelsea, I'm just saying if you go to any of these sanctuary cities all over Massachusetts, I don't care, Boston, I don't care if it's Brookline, I don't care if it's Newton, I don't care if it's Lawrence, I don't care if it's Mattapan, it doesn't matter whether it's predominantly white, predominantly black, predominantly Latino. It has nothing to do with race. If you touch their government handouts, if you touch their welfare check or their subsidized heating or their sanctuary city policy, if you touch their illegals or if you touch their food stamps or their EBT cards, that's when they hate you with a passion. And to me, you may disagree with me, Jeff. The audience may disagree with me, which is fine. I'd love to hear from you. That's my theory. And I can't think of any other reason other than we're talking about then ideological fanatics on a scale similar to the, you know, to the Bolsheviks under Stalin and Lenin and the Nazis under Hitler. when you have over 50% of Massachusetts residents saying they can't name a single accomplishment under Healey, and over 60% say, no, our state's on the wrong track. No, quality of life has really gone down. But I'm going to vote for the Democrats. I'm going to vote for Healey. To me, that's what explains it. I want my check. I want my benefits. I want my abortion. I want my illegal aliens. I want my sanctuary policies. I want my EBT. And that's why I will always vote for the party. Because no matter what, I know with the Democrats, it doesn't matter who the hell's leading them or who's the governor, but those welfare checks keep coming in. In other words, they will continue to take our money, taxpayers, take from us to give to their supporters. Whoever's on the top, who cares? As long as the checks keep rolling in.
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1: Grace Vuoto, we've made contact with Dr. Grace, putting liberals in their place. Full disclosure, you better believe it. She's my wife and I married way up. Grace, how are you?
0: I am very well, Jeff. Thank you so much for having me on. And I couldn't help but think, as I heard you this morning, you know, Jeff, your job is recession-proof, cleaning up the liberal bull. There's a whole lot of load every day. I mean, you're in the right business.
1: You see what I have on my shoulders every day? Now, just for the audience, you came back, I believe it was from a dance class last night. And you were nice. You were relaxed. We had a wonderful dinner. You went to your dance class, looking to settle into the evening. And you come home and you see me in my man cave, you know, in my office, show prepping. And what did you see? What did you hear? Could you just tell the audience?
0: Oh, I came home on cloud nine, happy as can be. It was a great day. And you, Jeff, you were just livid. I mean, you were tearing into the media for about 15 minutes. And, you know, I took your mom's advice, the best advice she ever gave me before we got married. When Jeff is upset, say nothing. And that's what I did. I just said,
1: So I was spitting mad about what they were doing to Trump with this hoax that he wants to nuke L.A. and San Diego. So just to show you that my poor wife is listening to me, I'm pounding the table and I'm like, this has got to stop. This is they're going to take us to civil war if this continues. So anyway, I want to apologize, sweetie, because, you know, I was a little bit of a hothead last night. But anyway, but I managed to cool off. I'm still a little bit upset, but, you know, I've cooled off from last night. What do you make of this story? ABC News, CNN, MS Now, NBC, it doesn't stop. Gavin Newsom now says it's dangerous. Trump is deranged. He wants to murder over 10 million Americans in a war with Iran, and he thinks it's a small price to pay. The mayor of L.A. says that Trump now wants to obliterate two major California cities because he thinks it's nothing in order to defeat Iran. They are terrorizing Democrats. They are fear-mongering. This is hysteria on a level I haven't seen since COVID. What say you?
0: Well, Jeff, I was reflecting on a lot of what you were saying. And look, one of the president's great achievements, which historians are going to write about in the future, is that he has exposed the fact that we live in an age of fake news. This word that he coined, fake news, this is now common currency. And if you think about it, in 2016, when he burst onto the scene, that was CNN's most watched year. And by 2026, their ratings have collapsed by over 50%. MSNBC had a similar massive ratings drop, and in their key demo of adults between 25 and 54, their ratings since 2016 has declined by 59%. So Trump has brilliantly over and over again exposed the fact that they peddle in lies and they traffic in smears. And so when you're very upset about this last night, I understand that you're upset, but this is now common. This is our daily existence. We know this. And that's why they have fewer and fewer viewers. Having said this, Jeff, I must say, I did hear the president's comments. And my reaction was, you know, in all our years that we lived in D.C., so there's kind of two shorthands that people use. If you're talking to liberals, oftentimes they make disparaging comments about what they call flyover country, right, which is the heartland. And when you're talking about conservatives, they often make jokes or disparaging comments about the blue states. And so I just thought that this is Trump, who now, you know, he's in D.C. a lot. He was making a joke where he was being very disparaging of the blue states, saying, look, I'm trying to prevent Iran from getting a nuclear bomb, and I'm getting so much resistance. And you know what? Why don't I just let them bomb out, you know, these blue cities? Ha, ha, ha. He was making a joke. But it was a joke gone terribly bad. That's how I saw it. It was a bad joke that he shouldn't have made. Now, from saying it's a bad joke that the commander-in-chief shouldn't have made to he actually wanted the cities bombed, that's just a giant stretch. And that's where we're seeing this the media discrediting itself, because they go from some, you can make a legitimate point and say, you know what, that joke just, it's not becoming of the president of the United States, and it didn't really land well overall. You know, from making that comment all the way to he literally wants those cities bombed, that's just preposterous.
1: Grace, I respectfully disagree. I want to play the cut again. And I'm not doing this to have a debate or an argument, but I don't see the joke. I don't hear a joke. There's no joke. And there's certainly no joke about bombing Los Angeles and San Diego. Here, I want to play it one more time. And you tell me, where's the joke? Okay, so this is Trump at a rally in Nebraska. Roll cut 1A, Mike.
2: With the war, it's just artificial. It's a little bit high. It's a small price to pay for keeping the world safe, keeping our country safe. They can take out a city. Let them take out Los Angeles. Let them take out San Diego. This is a very small price to pay, and it's going to be over with very soon. It's essentially almost over with, and they might keep going a little long. You know, they always say they have a big threshold for pain. They need it. Let me tell you, they need it. But it's going to end very soon, and it'll end one way or the other.
1: Where's the joke? I mean, to me, this is what I hear, and then I want you to get your take. He says, look, with the war, it's just artificial, meaning the prices, the high gas prices. It's a little bit high. It's a small price to pay for keeping the world safe, for keeping our country safe. He says they could take out a city. So he's basically saying, like, you know, if they had a nuke, they could take out an American city. Now, he says, let them take out Los Angeles, let them take out San Diego. What he means is, obviously, what? I'm supposed to what? Let them take out L.A.? What? Let them take out San Diego? And then he goes back to the gas prices. And he says, this is a very small price to pay. And it's going to be over with very soon, meaning the war is going to end soon. When the war ends, the gas prices will come down. And anyway, he says it may go on a little bit longer. They say the Iranians have a threshold for pain. Well, they're going to need it because their economy is crumbling and collapsing everywhere.

0: states that are opposing me and the blue cities that oppose me. Ha, ha, ha. It's clearly, but it's a joke gone bad. Now, the larger point is this, though, Jeff. Listen, this is the larger point. Why are we even discussing this? And you know why we're discussing it? Because the words themselves, let them take out, are indefensible. And that's why we're discussing it. So now we have to discuss, is it a joke? Is it not a joke? You as a professional, you are on the air every day on little sleep for years. And you are very careful about what you say. And this is some of the frustration that many of us Trump supporters have with the president. There is sometimes a recklessness, a carelessness. You know, I shrug it off as, okay, this is just a joke gone bad. Let's not exaggerate. But this is part of what irritates me about him. I mean, you know, he's got to bear some responsibility. The words themselves are indefensible. Now, we just have to discuss, did he mean it? Did he not mean it? No, I think it as a joke, and I think the media is exaggerating. But at the same time, he has a position of grave responsibility, especially now, to try to preserve the House and the Senate. And this is stepping in it. You know, there's no other way to say it. The fact that we have to discuss it shows that. At the same time, I understand everybody's frustration is, but no matter what he does, the media is going to pounce. And that's true. That's true, too. So my position is, look.
1: Yeah, no, I, Grace, I hear you. We're not trying to cut you off. We're literally 15 seconds before the break, and it's a hard break. But your position is, I get it. You think it was a bad joke, gone awry, and the media is exaggerating and amplifying it for political effect, but that Trump should watch what he says.
2: Jeff doesn't get a day off. This request came from his wife. The Cooner Report Weekend Edition on the Voice of Boston, WRKO.
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7: The first Atlantic hurricane of the year is in the books. Isaias was downgraded to a post-tropical cyclone overnight after making landfall Friday evening along the western Florida panhandle in St. Augustine, where streets are flooded. This man was shocked to see people on the roads.
8: That's crazy.
7: State officials in both Florida and Alabama are urging people to stay off the roads as damage assessments get underway today. Hundreds of thousands are without power across multiple states. In Orlando, meteorologist TJ Springer has been keeping a close eye on things and says while the weather may have calmed down a bit, conditions could be difficult throughout the day.
9: That chance is not zero for some stronger storms this afternoon.
7: There have been numerous reports of downed trees, roofs ripped off buildings, and in some cases entire piers swallowed by waves. The cyclone is currently about 100 miles south of Birmingham with 35 mile per hour sustained winds. Two women are dead and several others remain hospitalized after a chain reaction collision in New York City. The crash happened Friday afternoon in the Bronx. Police say a Mercedes ran a light and struck at least three other cars. Those cars, in turn, drove into three pedestrians in a crosswalk. Several people in the vehicles were hospitalized, with one of them in critical condition. Police say the 81-year-old driver of the Mercedes was not able to stop his car at the intersection and remained on the scene. No arrests were made. Katie Zachariah is the new White House press secretary. President Trump confirmed the move to reporters on Friday after posting on Truth Social that Zachariah has an unblemished record of support and has been a loyal and brilliant supporter right from the beginning.
10: So that's right. Katie is going to be the press secretary. She's a friend of most of you. I know she likes people. She likes all of you, actually. I don't know if that's good or bad, but we just hired a new press secretary.
7: She currently serves as senior communications advisor to Truth Social and briefly worked at the Department of Homeland Security. She's also a lawyer and conservative commentator. Zachariah succeeds Caroline Levitt, who left the position in August. I'm Lisa Taylor.
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2: Each week on Safe Money Strategies, we take a moment to step back from the headlines and have a real conversation, the kind you might have around the kitchen table. This is a part of the show we call Forever Young. It's where I sit down with my handsome son, William Kelly Jr., and we talk about life, what's going on in the world, in our family, and what really matters most when you're planning for the future. Sometimes it's light, sometimes it's thoughtful, but it's always real. Good morning, William.
3: Good morning, Mom. How are you?
2: I'm doing wonderful. How about yourself?
3: I'm doing also wonderful. I'll tell you why. The Patriots, they were in a losing record. We all know this. Well, this time, against the Buffalo Bills, out of all teams, we get an interception. We get a one-handed catch to win the game in the last couple of minutes in the fourth quarter. We extend our arm and catch it. I couldn't believe my eyes. It was like catch of the year. I couldn't believe it.
2: So things are looking good.
3: Yes, they are.
2: Patriots.
3: Yes, they are. We had Carter and Ty come over last weekend, and they brought Jackson and Graham, and we had a wonderful time with them. For those who don't know, Carter's my cousin. Ty's my cousin-in-law, I guess, if that's correct. And Graham and Jackson are my second cousins.
2: Yes.
3: And okay, so I'm getting the terminology right here.
2: Last weekend was great.
3: It was.
2: Yes.
3: We had a lot of fun. We went out. We connected with some people at Kelly Financial. We got together. We had a great weekend.
2: Oh, what? I mean, I talked to so many people. I had so many great conversations.
3: Did you?
2: I did. That's good. We're so blessed, William.
3: We are.
2: With so many wonderful families within Kelly Financial.
3: We are.
2: They're just amazing people.
3: They are.
2: I think we attract somehow. We've always attracted the nicest people.
3: We always have.
2: For Kelly Financial.
3: We have.
2: People that are focused on their families and life and, you know, doing the best that they can.
3: Yeah. Not to put it so bluntly, but it's true. We do. All of our clients have always been like family. And every time I explain it to my friends at college, if there's a work event or I have to go to the office or anything going on, I explain our clients as it's like I'm going to go see my uncle and my aunt and my grandparents and my, you know, extended family. That's how I've always felt. Or cousins, you know.
2: Agreed.
3: That is seriously how you don't think about it, but you can't say that for every business.
2: No.
3: Isn't that rare?
2: No.
3: It's rare and it's
2: special. That's what your father and I, that's why we started this company.
3: I get it.
2: Yes.
3: I do get it.
2: Yes.
3: I'm convinced this is the best industry ever because, like, because you get to serve, first off. You get to serve people. You get to serve their financial life. You also get to guide them, help them, and do a great thing for them and build their plan and focus on the details for them. So you're providing service. You're doing something that is objectively good. And then on top of that, you become family. We don't like to put a wall between us and the clients. We never did that ever. Because, you know, some companies kind of like this corporate wall, this professionalism. Don't get me wrong. You absolutely are professional, but that's not what I'm talking about. If you get what I mean, it's a little hard for me to explain.
2: Agreed.
3: But we don't put up any kind of barrier, if that makes sense. We never have.
2: No.
3: It's always been real.
2: Yes. Yes.
3: We don't.
2: There's never been any pressure or
3: Zero.
2: Anything like that.
3: No. I will say, we're not going to toot our own horn here, but Mom shared something really funny with me earlier today. Somebody moved over to Kelly Financial from a competitor, and the competitor said, as you put it, you're not going to get the attention that you get here. They're not going to care about you. They are going to fall short, and you're not going to get the same experience as you're getting here. And then they come over to Kelly Financial and they said, we don't regret it for a second. We're getting 100 times more the attention. We're getting notifications and reminders and, you know, quarterly meeting calls and everything. We love it. And to be honest, I just think in the back of my head, well, yeah, that's the standard.
2: Yes.
3: To us. And the fact that people really do recognize and appreciate that makes me happy. And it makes me feel like, hey, we're doing a good job here. And it makes me
2: exactly.
3: want to keep going.
2: Exactly.
3: Makes me excited and proud to be an
2: advisor.
3: But
2: that's what we all take this very serious.
3: We do.
2: And that our clients are very important.
3: Of course.
2: And listening to them and meeting their needs.
3: Absolutely.
2: Is top priority.
3: Yeah,
2: just being there.
3: We have such a diverse group of folks from all kinds of backgrounds with incredible families.
2: Yes.
3: Just wonderful
2: outstanding people.
3: They are. They're beautiful.
2: Yes.
3: They are.
2: Well said, William.
3: Thanks, Mom.
2: Do keep us on your dial. We got a lot of great content coming your way. Mike Doucette and Greg Workman will break down what rising interest rates can mean for your bonds and why the right mix of stocks, bonds, and cash should always come back to your overall financial plan. Mary Madeline Kelly and Greg Murray will remind us why a financial plan should evolve along with the life you're living. When William and I return, we'll take a fresh look at life insurance. Why it's about more than what happens after you've gone, and why reviewing the coverage you already have can be an important part of your overall financial plan. And of course, we'll close the hour with some wit and wisdom from the late Bill Kelly, whose words continue to inspire and guide us. That's a wrap for Forever Young. Thank you for listening. And William, thank you for joining me. We'll be back with more great content. I love you, honey.
3: I love you too.
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5: 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Greg, we're going to change things up a little bit today. We've been getting a lot of questions from clients about the bond market, interest rates, and of course, the Federal Reserve. The Fed raised rates last month. So let's start there. What exactly did they do?
6: On September 16th, the Federal Reserve raised its target federal funds rate by 0.25%, bringing the target range to 3.75% to 4%. It was the first time that the Fed raised rates since July of 2023.
5: And that decision came after several months where the Fed had been holding rates steady.
6: Correct. The Fed has been watching inflation, employment, and overall economic activity very closely. In its latest statement, the Fed said inflation remains elevated while economic activity continues to expand and domestic spending remains resilient.
5: And I think that's the part of what has gotten our clients' attention. They're hearing that the Fed raised rates again, and they're asking, what does this mean for my investments? Let's focus specifically on bonds. When people hear that interest rates are going up, they might assume that's good for bonds. Is it?
6: It's a little more complicated than that. When interest rates rise, the price of existing bonds generally falls. When rates fall, existing bond prices generally rise. So, if you already own a bond paying a fixed interest rate and newly issued bonds begin offering higher rates, your older bond can become less attractive in this environment. In comparison to newly issued bonds, its market value can decline.
5: So rising rates can actually hurt the value of bonds people already own.
6: They can, particularly if you're looking at the current market value of a bond fund or an individual bond prior to the maturity date. And that's an important distinction for our clients, because when we talk about the bond market, we're not necessarily talking about something they're considering buying today. Many of them already own bonds or bond funds as part of their portfolios and investment mix.
5: And that's really where some of the questions we're getting are coming from. Some clients are looking at their existing fixed income investments and saying, I'm not getting the kind of return I want from this portion of my portfolio.
6: Right. And that can lead to a very different conversation. Some investors are looking at their current bond or bond fund holdings and deciding that they're willing to take on more equity market risk because they want a greater long-term growth potential. That is a legitimate trade-off to consider, but it's important to understand what comes with that decision. If you reduce your fixed income allocation and increase your equity or stock exposure, you're generally increasing the overall risk and volatility of the portfolio. You're giving up some of the stability that bonds can provide in exchange for the potential for greater growth from equities or stocks.
5: So this isn't really a conversation about saying bonds are bad.
6: No, not at all. Bonds can still serve a very important purpose. The question is whether the amount of fixed income in the portfolio is appropriate for that particular client. And that's going to depend on a number of factors. How much income does the person need to generate from the portfolio? How much do they need available for the next few years? What other sources of income do they have? What's their time horizon? And perhaps most importantly, how much market volatility are they willing and financially able to accept?
5: And we know the Fed may not be finished.
6: That's right. The next scheduled FOMC, or Federal Open Market Committee of the Federal Reserve, is October 27th and 28th, followed by another meeting December 8th and 9th. The Fed will continue looking at inflation, employment, and economic activity before making those key decisions. And that's one reason I would caution investors against trying to build an investment strategy around predicting Fed moves.
5: Because even if you knew what the Fed was going to do at the next meeting, that still wouldn't tell you exactly what the bond market is going to do.
6: Correct. The bond market is looking ahead. Long-term interest rates aren't determined solely by the Fed's overnight rate. Expectations about inflation, economic growth, government borrowing, and the future path of interest rates can all influence longer-term bond yields. So you can have the Fed raise short-term rates while longer-term rates don't necessarily move in the same direction.
5: And that can make this really confusing for the average investor. You hear the Fed raised rates and you think you know what should happen next, but the bond market doesn't necessarily work that simply.
6: That's right. And that's why I think it's important to separate the economic headlines from the investment decision-making process. The Fed can give us information about where monetary policy stands, but that doesn't automatically tell an individual investor whether they should own more bonds or more stocks.
5: So if someone listening today is thinking, should I reduce my bonds and put more money into equities, what's the first question they should ask themselves?
6: I would start with, what is the money supposed to do? If that money is needed to provide income or cover expenses in the near term, taking additional equity risk may not make sense. But if someone has other sources of income, doesn't need to rely heavily on that portion of the portfolio for their current expenses, and has a longer time horizon, they may have more ability to accept equity market volatility in pursuit of long-term growth.
5: And that's really the balance we're talking about. Some of our clients are choosing to take on more equity risk because they're not satisfied with what their existing fixed income investments are providing. Others are more comfortable maintaining a larger bond allocation because they value the income and stability that fixed income can provide.
6: Exactly. There isn't one answer that applies to everybody. The important thing is understanding what you're giving up and what you're gaining when you make that decision.
5: And that's where we're going to pick things up after the break. We're going to talk more about the trade-off, what someone is actually giving up when they reduce their bond exposure, what they're taking on by increasing equities, and how that decision fits into an overall retirement plan. You're listening to Safe Money Strategies. I'm Mike Doucette, and we'll be right back.
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7: Good morning. This is Greg Murray, Senior Vice President and Chief Compliance Officer at Kelly Financial Services. Joining me today is Mary Madeline Kelly, one of our wealth advisors. How are you doing today?
8: Good morning, Greg. I'm doing well. Thanks for asking. Today's topic has a title that might make some people a little nervous. Your financial plan has an expiration date.
7: It sounds dramatic, but what we really mean is that a financial plan isn't something you create once and then expect it to work perfectly for the next 20 or 30 years.
8: Exactly. Your life changes, the world around you changes, and eventually your financial plan has to change along with it.
7: Think about a financial plan someone created 5 or 10 years ago. Their income may be different, their children may be older, they could have grandchildren now, maybe they've changed jobs, bought a different home, inherited money, or they're much closer to retirement.
8: And even if their personal life hasn't changed dramatically, things outside of their control probably have. Tax laws change, interest rates change, markets change, healthcare costs change, Social Security and retirement rules can change as well.
7: Which means a plan that made perfect sense when you created it may not make perfect sense today.
8: So how often should someone actually review their financial plan?
7: At a minimum, I think it's worth reviewing the overall plan regularly, and certainly anytime there's a major life event. But reviewing doesn't necessarily mean changing anything.
8: That's an important distinction. Sometimes you go through the entire plan and realize everything is still working exactly as intended.
7: And that's a successful review. We're not looking for reasons to make changes. We're making sure the reasons behind the original decision still exist.
8: One of the biggest examples is retirement. Someone might have created a plan at 55, assuming they would retire at 65.
7: Then they get to 62 and realize they're completely ready to leave work. Or maybe they're 65 and decide they actually enjoy working and want to stay for another few years.
8: Either decision can completely change the plan.
7: Absolutely. Your retirement date affects when you need income from your portfolio, when you may claim Social Security, healthcare decisions, taxes, and how long your savings potentially need to support you.
8: Spending is another assumption that can expire. Maybe 10 years ago, you thought you'd want a quiet retirement at home, and now you're telling your advisor you want to travel 6 months out of the year.
7: Or the opposite. We've seen people save for a very active retirement and then realize their lifestyle is less expensive than they anticipated.
8: That's why the assumptions behind the plan matter just as much as the account balances.
7: Another area I would review is investment risk. The portfolio that was appropriate when you were 45 and accumulating assets may not necessarily be appropriate when you're 65 and preparing to withdraw from those assets.
8: And that doesn't automatically mean everyone should become extremely conservative as they get older.
7: Exactly. Retirement can potentially last decades, so many retirees still need some opportunity for long-term growth. The appropriate balance depends on your goals, income needs, time horizon, and tolerance for risk.
8: And investing involves risk, including the potential loss of principal. That's why those conversations shouldn't stop once the portfolio is built.
7: Estate planning is another great example of something that can become outdated without people even realizing it.
8: Definitely. Maybe your beneficiaries have changed. Someone you named as power of attorney is no longer the appropriate person. Or you've had births, deaths, marriages, or divorce in the family.
7: And sometimes it's something as simple as contact information. Your trusted contact from 10 years ago may have moved or changed phone numbers.
8: Insurance needs can change too. The coverage you needed while raising young children might be very different from what you need once they're financially independent.
7: That's why I like to think of a financial plan as a living document rather than a finished product.
8: I like that. You're not starting from scratch every year. You're simply asking whether the plan still reflects your life today.
7: And there's one question I'd encourage listeners to ask themselves. If I were building my financial plan from scratch today, would I make the same decisions?
8: That's a great question. Because if the answer is no, then it's probably worth figuring out what's changed.
7: Maybe it's your goals, maybe it's your family, maybe it's your risk tolerance, or maybe the rules surrounding your finances have changed.
8: And sometimes the answer will be, yes, I do the exact same thing.
7: Which means your plan hasn't expired yet.
8: Exactly. You get to renew it for another year.
7: But the important thing is that you actually looked at it rather than assuming a plan created years ago is still appropriate today.
8: So for our listeners, think about when you last reviewed the big picture. Not just your investment performance, but your retirement assumptions, income needs, beneficiaries, estate plan, insurance, taxes, and goals.
7: Because good financial planning isn't about predicting exactly what your life will look like 20 years from now. Nobody can do that.
8: It's about building a plan that can evolve when life doesn't go exactly as expected.
7: And that's really today's takeaway. Your financial plan may have an expiration date, but that doesn't mean you need to make a brand new plan every year.
8: It simply means you need to make sure the plan you have still fits the life you're actually living.
7: Well said. Well, that's going to wrap things up for today. If it's been a while since you've reviewed your financial plan, give us a call.
8: Absolutely. Thank you, Greg, and I hope you enjoy the rest of your weekend.
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2: 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Welcome back to Safe Money Strategies. I'm Kelly Kelly, and I'm here with my son, William Kelly Jr. William, when most people hear the words life insurance, they think about one thing. What happens after someone passes away?
9: Right. You usually think of it as money that goes to your family if something happens to you.
2: Exactly. And that is still the foundation of life insurance. A death benefit can help replace lost income, pay a mortgage or other debts, cover household expenses, and give a family breathing room during an incredibly difficult time. A 2026 Life Happens survey found 46% of adults said they would either deal with life insurance later or not at all. 39% would rather clean out their email inbox, and 31% would rather clean out the garage or basement.
9: Which says something. People would rather clean the garage than talk about life insurance.
2: Exactly. Part of that is emotional. Nobody wants to imagine what happens if they're no longer here. But another part is confusion. What kind of policy do I have? How much coverage? Is my work policy enough? What happens when I retire? Can I use any of it while I'm living? So maybe the better question isn't simply how much life insurance do I have? It's what is this policy supposed to accomplish for me and the people I care about?
9: And I would imagine that answer changes over time.
2: Absolutely. Think about how much life can change over 20 or 30 years. You get married, children come along and grow up, you buy a house, maybe pay it off. You change jobs, become a caregiver, start a business, divorce, remarry, or begin preparing for retirement. A young family may be focused on replacing income or covering child care. Later, the mortgage may be smaller, the children independent, and retirement assets larger.
9: So a policy that made perfect sense at 35 might not be doing the same job at 65.
2: Exactly. Life insurance shouldn't be a set it and forget it decision. Major life changes should trigger a review. Marriage or divorce can affect beneficiaries. Buying or paying off a home can change the amount of protection you need. Changing jobs matters because employer coverage may change or disappear. And retirement deserves its own review. The question may become, what obligations remain? Who still depends on me? And what role do I want this policy to serve now?
9: And I think a lot of people probably assume life insurance is all basically the same.
2: That's another misconception, because it isn't. At the most basic level, you'll commonly hear about term insurance and permanent insurance. Term insurance covers a defined period, often 10, 20, or 30 years. That can make sense when you're protecting a temporary need, the years until the mortgage is paid, the children are grown, or the household is less dependent on one person's income. Permanent life insurance is designed to remain in force for life as long as the policy requirements are met. Certain permanent policies can also accumulate cash value.
9: So neither one is automatically better. It depends on what you're trying to accomplish.
2: Exactly. Don't start with the product, start with the purpose. And here is something that surprises people. Depending on the policy, there may be benefits you can potentially use while you're still living. Certain permanent policies can build cash value. Depending on the terms, the owner may be able to access that value through loans or withdrawals. Some policies may include accelerated death benefit or living benefit riders. Under qualifying circumstances, such as certain terminal or chronic illnesses, a portion of the benefit may be available when the insured is living.
9: But that doesn't mean it's just free money sitting there.
2: Definitely not. Loans and withdrawals can reduce cash value, and the eventual death benefit and a policy can even lapse if it isn't managed properly. Riders can also have cost and eligibility requirements. Life insurance can also protect more than a paycheck. For a business owner, it may play a role in business continuity or buy-sell planning. 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And for some people, it becomes part of legacy planning. A charitable organization can even be named as a beneficiary.
9: So sometimes life insurance isn't replacing what you earned. It's protecting what you built.
2: And that brings us back to the bigger picture. 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But certain policies may have cash value, distribution, transfer, and tax characteristics that can make them relevant to a broader financial strategy. There are also important limitations and cost, including underwriting, fees, and surrender charges. So understanding what a policy can do also means understanding what it costs. 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
2: Welcome back. Now, one of the things we really want people to think about is the life insurance they may already have. A lot of people already own life insurance. Maybe they bought it 10, 20, even 30 years ago, put the policy in a drawer, and really haven't thought much about it since.
9: And that's probably pretty common. You buy it for a reason at that point in your life, and then life keeps moving. Your family changes, your job changes, your finances change, but the policy may just sit there.
2: Exactly. So start with a simple question. Why did I buy this policy in the first place? Maybe you were newly married, had young children, or had a mortgage and wanted to protect your family if something happened to you. Then ask, is that still the job I need this policy to do today?
9: Because what you need at 35 could look very different at 55 or 65. The kids may be grown, the mortgage may be smaller, and your priorities may have changed.
2: But that doesn't necessarily mean the need for insurance disappeared. The purpose may have changed. Maybe now you're thinking about protecting your spouse, helping grandchildren, protecting a business, or leaving something behind for family or charity. Before asking how much life insurance you have, ask what you're asking it to protect. Then pull out the policy or most recent statement and look at what you actually own. Is it term insurance or permanent insurance? What is the death benefit? Who owns the policy? Who are the beneficiaries? If it's term insurance, when does it end? If it's permanent insurance, does it have cash value?
9: I'm guessing there are plenty of people who couldn't answer all of those questions without pulling out the paperwork.
2: I think you're right, and you don't need to become an insurance expert, but you should be able to explain in simple language what you own and what is supposed to accomplish. Another area people overlook is life insurance through work. Some may say, I'm covered. I have life insurance through my employer. Okay, how much? And what happens when you leave that employer or retire?
9: That's probably something younger people especially don't think about. If your employer gives you coverage, you may assume you're taken care of without knowing whether you can keep it if you leave.
2: Some group policies may not follow you when your employment ends. So if workplace insurance is a major part of your protection, know what happens when your job changes. The same goes for an older term policy. Don't assume the premium you're paying today continues forever. Depending on the contract, continuing coverage after the original term ends could become much more expensive. With permanent insurance, understand what's guaranteed and what isn't, along with possible fees, surrender charges, loans or withdrawals, or how accessing cash value could affect the death benefit.
9: So the first part of the checkup is really understanding what you already have before deciding whether anything needs to change.
2: Exactly. And while you have that paperwork out, check one of the most important lines on the policy, the beneficiary designation. Life changes, but paperwork doesn't change itself. People get married, divorced, or remarried. Children and grandchildren are born. Family members pass away. A beneficiary designation you made years ago may not reflect what you want today.
9: And that doesn't seem like a small detail until it isn't. The policy could be fine, but the beneficiary information may no longer reflect your wishes.
2: And don't just check individually owned policies. Check life insurance through your employer as well. If minor children are involved, get appropriate legal guidance because naming a minor child directly can create complications. And make sure somebody knows the policy exists. Your family should know where important documents are kept and who to contact if something happens to you. A life insurance policy can only carry out your intentions if the paperwork still reflects those intentions.
9: Are there certain events that can automatically trigger a review?
2: Absolutely. Marriage or divorce, review it. A new child or grandchild, review it. Buying a home or paying off the mortgage, review it. Changing jobs or retiring, review it. Taking responsibility for an aging parent or another family member, review it. And for business owners, changes involving ownership, partners, debt, or succession planning are all good reasons to take another look.
9: So you don't have to think about life insurance constantly. You just need to remember to look at it when your life changes.
2: Exactly. And even if nothing dramatic changes, review it periodically. I'd ask four questions. Number one, what happens if I pass away tomorrow? Who receives the benefit and what would that money need to accomplish? Number two, what happens if I live a very long life? Does the policy expire? Is it permanent? Are there costs or features that become more important as I get older? Number three, is there anything within this policy I may potentially be able to use while I'm living? And if there is, what effect could that have on the policy? And number four, how does this fit with everything else I own?
9: Because the policy isn't standing by itself. It's part of your savings, retirement accounts, property, business interests, debt, and the people you're trying to protect.
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5: 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And joining me today is Greg Workman, Investment Advisor. Greg, before the break, we were talking about the bond market and the decision some investors are making to reduce their fixed income exposure and put more money into equities. And I want to spend some time on that because we've actually seen some of our clients make that decision. They're looking at their existing bonds or bond funds. They're not seeing the kind of yield or growth they're looking for. And they're saying, I'm willing to take on more risk if it gives me more opportunity for long-term growth. How do you think about that?
6: I think it's important to recognize that they're making a trade-off. They're not eliminating risk by moving from bonds to equities. They're doing the opposite. They're accepting more market risk and more potential volatility in exchange for greater long-term growth potential. That can be appropriate for some investors, but it has to fit their overall situation.
5: So let's make this practical. If someone has a portfolio that, let's say, more heavily weighted toward bonds, and they decide to shift some of that money into equities, what changes?
6: The first thing that changes is the risk profile of the portfolio. Stocks can fluctuate significantly more than bonds. So if the stock market experiences a meaningful decline, that investor is going to feel that decline more than they would have with a larger fixed income or bond allocation. But the other side of the equation is growth potential. If the investor has a long enough time horizon and doesn't need that money immediately, they may be willing to accept those ups and downs because they're trying to generate more growth or a higher rate of return over time. And that is the trade-off.
5: And for someone who's retired, that decision can become even more important because they're not necessarily just trying to grow the portfolio anymore. They're also taking money out of it.
6: Absolutely. That's where we really have to look at the entire financial plan with a holistic view. If someone is taking regular withdrawals from their portfolio, we need to think about where those withdrawals are going to come from. If the market is down and you're taking money out of equities at the same time, that can create additional pressure on the portfolio. Having some fixed income and cash available for shorter term needs can provide yet another source of flexibility.
5: So even if someone believes they need more growth, it doesn't necessarily mean they should eliminate bonds altogether.
6: Correct. It's rarely an all or nothing decision. You can have equities or stocks providing long-term growth potential while using fixed income or bonds for income diversification and other portfolio needs. The question is, how much of each makes sense?
5: And I think that's where the individual circumstances really matter. Two people could have the exact same amount of money, but one might need considerably more income from the portfolio than the other.
6: That's right. Let's say two retirees each have $1 million invested. One has Social Security and a pension that cover almost all of their monthly expenses. The other has Social Security but no pension and needs to withdraw a significant amount from that portfolio each and every year. Those two people may have different capacities to accept equity or stock risk. The first person may have more flexibility to pursue additional growth because they aren't as dependent upon the portfolio for their current income. The second person may place a greater emphasis on stability and liquidity because they need that portfolio to help fund their lifestyle year in, year out.
5: And that's something we've talked about throughout this series. The investment portfolio has to fit into the financial plan. You can't really make an investment decision in isolation.
6: Exactly. We need to look at Social Security, pensions, retirement account withdrawals, cash flow, taxes, investment accounts, and future expenses. That's why at Kelly Financial Services, the investment analysis is part of the larger planning process. We're not just asking, what's the market doing? We're asking, what does this client need their money to do?
5: Let's go back to the Fed for a minute. The next meeting is October 27th and 28th. If the Fed raises rates again, could that create another challenge for the bonds people already own?
6: It could put additional pressure on the market value of existing bonds, particularly if long-term rates also move higher. But again, we don't want to try to predict exactly what will happen. The Fed's decision is just one factor. Inflation, economic growth, employment, and investor expectations can all influence the bond market. And sometimes the market reacts before the Fed actually makes a decision, because investors are constantly trying to anticipate what's coming next.
5: So even if someone is sitting there thinking, I'll just wait until the Fed finishes raising rates before I make a decision, there really isn't a guarantee that waiting will produce a better result.
6: That's right. There's no way to know exactly when rates have reached their peak or how the market will respond. And that's why we generally want to focus on the portfolio rather than trying to time a particular interest rate move.
5: Let's talk about another question we've been getting. Some clients are saying, my bonds aren't really doing much for me. Why wouldn't I just move more of that money into stocks? What would you say to them?
6: I'd say first, understand what you're asking your money to do. If the money is designed to provide stability or support withdrawals over the next few years, replacing that portion with equities or stocks changes the risk profile that you're taking. If the money is truly long-term money and you have the financial capacity to withstand a significant market decline, then taking additional equity risk may be something worth considering. But you have to be comfortable with the other side of that decision. You have to be able to stay invested if the stock market hits some turbulence and declines.
5: And that's an important point. It's one thing to say you're comfortable with more risk when the market is going up. It's another thing when you're looking at a statement and your portfolio is down 15 or 20%.
6: That's exactly why risk needs to be considered both financially and emotionally. But more importantly, it needs to be considered within the context of your financial plan. If the plan says you need a certain amount of money available for the next several years, putting all of that money into equities may create an issue. If the plan shows that you have enough other resources to cover those needs, you may have more flexibility with that portion of the portfolio that's earmarked for long-term growth.
5: So ultimately, the question isn't, are bonds good or are stocks good?
6: Right. The question is, what role does each investment in your financial plan play? Bonds are not necessarily there to maximize growth, and stocks aren't necessarily there to provide stability. Each serves a different purpose, and the right balance depends on the individual investor.
5: And I think that's an important message as we wrap up today's show. The Federal Reserve is going to continue making decisions. The bond market is going to react to economic data and expectations. The stock market is going to move up and down. But none of that changes the fact that your financial plan is personal.
6: That's right. You don't want to make a major portfolio decision simply because you heard that the Fed raised rates or because you're frustrated with the return that you're seeing from your bonds at any given time. You want to understand why you own each investment, what job and role it's performing, and what you're giving up when you change the allocation.
5: And if you're listening today and you're wondering whether your current mix of stocks, bonds, and cash still makes sense, that's exactly the kind of conversation we have with clients. 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
6: Thank you, Mike.
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0: Hi, everyone. 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
2: And now it's time for this week's Wit and Wisdom. Bill reflects on our son, William, the gift of true friendship, and an important lesson he learned years ago, that sometimes the adversity we go through helps us recognize our blessings and discovers just how strong we really are. Here's Bill Kelly.
3: Our son, William, blessed us by arriving somewhat late in life. My wife, Kelly, was very courageous. We decided from the get-go that he was going to be our joyful package. I can tell you right now that I haven't had a bad day since his birth. We've been blessed. According to the U.S. Census Bureau, between 77% and 83% of our country

0: I wasn't always this grateful, nor was I always attentive to how well things have gone in my life and the reasons for that. William Kelly Jr. is a gift to me, to our family, and to the world. He's just a great kid. We were at the playground one Thursday a few years back. He loved going to the playground because there he would meet other children that he called my friends. It was a great thing for him and is actually a great feeling for everyone when we have a person or people around us whom we consider true friends. Though they are few and far between, you know them if you have them. You might have one or two. If you have any more than two, then you are already in heaven because you're living a dream. When the children had all left the playground, William was a little wistful. He walked over and sat on the bench, then said, "Don't worry. There's nobody here now, but my friends will be here again soon, and we're going to have a lot of fun." Just ponder for a moment the process that creates those thoughts in a child's mind. They reflect optimism, love, and faith in other people. There's no sadness or loneliness after everyone's left. William was just looking ahead to when the next group of people, whom he called his friends, was going to be there. The joy of life is continuous and replenishes itself for him. Very small disappointments are sprinkled in around the joy here and there, because it's life after all. But you'll agree that was very profound thinking for a boy of five. My early business years were a struggle, but I had a mentor. He was a Jewish man, an attorney in Springfield. He would call me from time to time, subtly checking on how I was doing by asking me what was going on in my life and how things in general were going. Then he would give me some advice. Leonard was a lawyer who never took anyone to court because he had a natural way of settling things. He'd scare the dickens out of whoever was bothering me, and he'd scare the dickens out of me too. He'd say, "Let's get it settled. Why are you arguing in the first place?" The purpose of money is to create happiness, and if it's creating sadness, then there are a lot of things you have to look at concerning what's happening in your life. When things started to go well, he called me one day and I asked him, "Is there a prayer, Leonard? Is there a Jewish prayer for a time in your life when things are going very well after a time of trial?" Leonard replied, "Oh, sure there is. I have it here. It's under the glass on my desk." I asked if there were any way for me to get a copy, and he told me he'd fax it over to me. So he faxed me a prayer, but it was written in Hebrew. I called him and thanked him for the prayer, but told him I couldn't read it. He said, "I didn't know you wanted to read it. You just asked me if there was a prayer." I asked him if he would write out the words phonetically for me so I could say the prayer. He did exactly that and faxed the result over to me. There is a manila folder in my filing cabinet that's labeled Jewish Prayer. I took the prayer and went down to a small stream in the woods, got on my knees and said the prayer out loud on a sunny summer day. The sun shone through the rich green treetops and reflected off the pool formed by the brook. The prayer went something like, "Thank you, God, for the adversity and the hard times. I'd never realize how great things are and how strong I am now. And so I thank you, God, for the adversity, and I thank you for the blessings that have come after that adversity." So that was the lesson. And what do I do now on behalf of my son? I try to fight the universe so he won't suffer adversity, even though that might not be the best thing for him. Maybe teaching a young man to overcome adversity is a better idea. Gramp used to say, "I never want you to walk around with your hand on your ass. It's a terrible feeling to depend on others and not know if you're going to be okay." I think about that when I think about my son, my wife, and my daughter. How can we help our children persevere through adversity and come out the other side? I want William to get to the other side, so someday he can recite the prayer and say, "Thank you for the adversity, and thank you for the tough times, Lord. Thank you for giving me the ability to make it through and the sense to realize how strong it has made me. Thank you for the challenges, and thank you for the rewards, Lord."
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10: From WBZ News Radio in Boston, this is New England Weekend. Each week right here, we come together and talk about all the topics important to you and the place where you live. Thanks again for tuning in this week. I'm Nicole Davis. After weeks of people changing up their shopping and eating habits, their vegetable intake, maybe not for the better, federal health officials now say the recent outbreak of cyclosporiasis, that parasite outbreak, is over. It's been a huge boon over the past few weeks, though, for local farmers. They now say more and more people are choosing to buy small for their produce and meat. Warren Shaw, the president of the Massachusetts Farm Bureau, returns to the show this week. We'll talk about it. After that, we head to Boston's South End, where the team at Haley House has been working hard for generations, making sure everybody can have a hot meal no matter what their circumstances are. This Hunger Action Month, they're hoping you'll help them keep making it happen for years to come. Executive Director Reggie Jean is on the show this week. We'll talk about their work and how you can help. And finally, we'll head to Central Mass, where the team at the New England Botanic Garden at Tower Hill is getting ready to welcome in some new residents. We're talking about fairies. The garden's upcoming Fairy Hollow exhibit is promising a lot of whimsy and fun. Education Director Marissa Gallant has more on what you can expect coming up. It's been a rough time to be a bag of lettuce trying to be sold at the grocery store because a lot of Americans are really just not buying it right now. That's because we're dealing with that parasite outbreak, cyclosporiasis, and a lot of it did stem from bagged lettuce and lettuce that went to fast food joints like Taco Bell. Now, the impacted lettuce has been making its way out of the system, and federal health officials do say as of this week, the outbreak has come to an end. Thing is, a lot of Americans have already decided to make a change and lean on local producers to get their lettuce. Some sources say attendance at farmers markets in the past few weeks has gone up anywhere from 15% to 30% since the start of that outbreak. This is not the only recall either that we're contending with when it comes to our food supply. In fact, there are quite a few of them going on at any given time. There's also growing concern that as federal oversight of our food supply continues to wane, that more of these outbreaks could develop. Local farmers say they're just happy to have you no matter what's going on in the world. Let's talk about it now with Warren Shaw, the owner of Shaw Farm in Dracut. He's also the president of the Massachusetts Farm Bureau. He has been on the show before. Warren, it's great to have you back. And before we start talking about lettuce and outbreaks and local farms, let's talk quickly about the Farm Bureau. Give us a bit of a rundown about the Bureau itself and the work you do.
11: Farm Bureau in this state and nationally represents the the interests of the farmer in the halls of government, whether it be in the legislature or it be with the departments of agriculture, all of those kinds of relationships develop around Farm Bureau. And I always tell people, Farm Bureau has the backs of American farmers in every case, whether it be national or statewide or, in fact, at the local level.
10: Okay. And here in Massachusetts, how many farmers are you working with?
11: So we have about 3,000 farmer members here in Massachusetts. We're looking to build on that. Most states in New England are about that size.
10: Wow. And I mean, this is definitely a busy time of year for you. You've got the pumpkins coming, the apple cider donuts. I know over at Shaw Farm, your farm, you are leaning well into that at this point.
11: Oh, yeah. We're very busy at Shaw Farm this time of year because of a number of things. But, you know, the biggest of them right now is the fact that we're trying to put the finishing touches on a new dairy barn.
10: I was looking. This is a pretty big deal.
11: It is. We decided that we would take the opportunity to look at the future rather than just repair or rebuild what we had. Mm-hmm. So we moved to a different site on our farm, and we are building something that embraces automation. There's robots. The robots will milk cows. Robots will, clean the manure up from behind the cows. There are a lot of those kinds of investments. It is big. It is beautiful. It's great space for animals. So it addresses animal comfort in ways that some of the older facilities cannot.
10: Wow. And I'm sure with all the demand that you're seeing, I mean, this could not be better timing. And I frankly have never really thought about robots being able to do a lot of those jobs.
11: Yeah. Well, in the dairy industry, it's really tough to survive in the dairy industry. And you know, one of the ways you do it, if you can shoulder the investment in automation, you know, it cuts down on what is a difficult labor market for a lot of reasons. There's not a lot of people in local communities who want to milk cows. I mean, so it's you know, bringing in immigrant labor and all that entails. So better to embrace automation. And I think that will just continue to grow in terms of picking crops and all of that down the road.
10: Yeah. Are you seeing that being embraced by more farmers or is it more in the dairy space?
11: Certainly dairy in a big way. And a lot of because of the scale of dairy, you know, you either have to have a very big farm with 20,000 cows on it, or you have to do something funky like what we do, which is direct marketing and automation. But in the other crops, I mean, we've seen, you know, equipment out in the West Coast where there's, you know, significant economies of scale buying, you know, equipment that can do the picking and do all that work that is in the past required significant labor investments.
10: Let's talk then about, you know, what farmers are up to these days, obviously outside of what they're normally up to in the fall. Are you seeing a bit of a boost now, considering that there's been all of these recalls and there's all of this parasite talk going around? How has this impacted farms like yours around the state?
11: Yeah, well, for those of us who do direct marketing, and that's what really what we're talking about, the whole recall thing has been a boon to the retail markets, whether they be a farm stand or, in fact, farmers markets in a community. I know farmers that have not been able to keep lettuce on the shelf because of all that, but it could be lettuce, it could be any of the other things. Now we're talking about a recall of, you know, Mexican beef, but those kinds of, you know, markets that are not reliable in terms of quality of food.
10: How do you convince people that local is better? I know this is a message that this is nothing new. Obviously, there's always been the message that look, local, shop local, support your local farmer. How important is that right now?
11: Well, I think it has always been important, but every once in a while, something shows up in our society that underscores it. We can go back to COVID and think of during COVID, all the farm stores were filled up because people were, you know, afraid to go to the supermarkets and hearing crazy things about food on the shelf and all of that. So they went to the farmers markets, and we in fact had 300 people on a waiting list for home delivery at that time. But it eroded after they became comfortable again. They went back to the sort of Walmart market of food, and that's what goes on when you have a recall. People get scared, and they think, well, and I think rightfully so, I should go to a more reliable food source for my family. Mm-hmm. And they do that, but then, they eventually look for a more convenient way to do business. And I think, if we want to hold on to our local farms and our local food supply, we have to invest in it, not only as a sort of government, but also, consumers have to look at it as you're investing in having that food supply in your community so that you already have that safe market.
10: How can farmers bridge that gap? Because you do bring up a good point. Cost, the cost of everything is up these days. It's generally a little less expensive to go to your Walmarts or Targets or Costcos or whatever. But how do you bridge the gap of convenience and cost versus quality and supporting local?
11: Right. I mean, they just, for consumers, they have to assign a value to having food grown in their community. Now, a lot of people, and I say more and more all the time, have embraced that over time. Mm-hmm. But there are also folks that, for whatever reason, have a hard time in affording that because it is more expensive to grow local in a small scale. Mm-hmm. So they can buy their food at less expense elsewhere. It may not be as good, but people have tough choices to make.
10: Farmers do too, honestly. And, last time you and I talked, we were talking about tariffs and how it could be impacting things like fertilizer and all these other supplies that you as farmers need. So you've got your own costs to worry about as well.
11: Right. No, the last few years have not been good for farmers from an economic standpoint, whether it's fertilizer or a lot of the other imported expenses. It's been a challenge for farmers nationally, not just here in Massachusetts, but I'm hearing stories all the time about farmers that are wondering if they'll get through the year. So it's a tough time for sure.
10: Yeah, that and combined climate issues. I know we've had a lot of flooding, especially in Western Mass. What are you hearing out there?
11: Yeah, Western Mass is sort of the gift of natural resources. It's a beautiful place to grow food, and they do have opportunities to grow multiple crops, but they haven't had the weather disaster this year that they had in 2023. That was the year of that they lost total crops up and down the Connecticut River Valley, and that was the year that we lost our dairy farm.
10: We were talking about these essential surges during these food scares that you get,
11: right.
10: And I guess my question would be, what do you need or what do you want people to know at this point to maybe help convince them that this should not just be a temporary thing, that they should really connect with you and stick with you and make this a long-term connection?
11: Right. I mean, I think it's important for consumers to focus on these events that don't seem like they're all that significant. But if you think in terms of your future and your family's future, and the fact that, there could be another COVID someday. There might be other issues that that contaminate your food supply because it's so centralized. Mm-hmm. But when you have local food, you can rely on local food and local farms. You can go and talk to the people that are growing your food. That is a safe way for consumers to purchase their food. And I think they should, more of them should take a hard look at it.
10: Well, then, if a farmer is listening, maybe they're not a member of the Bureau, how would they go about teaming up with you?
11: You certainly can reach out to me personally, but also Mass Farm Bureau has a website that you can go to. We'd love to have you as a member. Even if you're not a farmer, if you support agriculture and want to see it, continue to succeed in our state, join Farm Bureau, because Farm Bureau is what has the backs of American agriculture.
10: Warren, thanks so much for coming back on the show. It's great to have you always.
11: Anytime, Nicole.
10: We are certainly no stranger to the topic of food insecurity here on New England Weekend. And in Boston's South End at Haley House, they're no stranger to it either. For more than half a century, they've been working to help those who need a hand up, no questions. They lean on the power of community to make sure nobody goes without. This month, September, is Hunger Action Month. They say it's a perfect time to get involved, whether it's getting your hands dirty, sowing seeds at their farms, serving up piping hot meals at the soup kitchen, or packaging meals at the food pantry. Reggie Jean is the executive director at Haley House. Reggie joins us now. Reggie, it's great to have you here on the show. Let's get a bit more into that history first before we talk about what you do now. So tell us about Haley House.
12: So we are celebrating 60 years of impact in the South End and Lower Roxbury community. Our work started in the South End as a place of hospitality, bringing folks that needed rest into our housing space, and then created a soup kitchen to provide nourishment to the folks that we were housing. The organization has expanded through the 60 years. We now have 110 affordable housing units in the South End and Lower Roxbury community. We have an urban ag farm over in the Highland Park area where we provide produce to the community, seniors in the community. Some of that produce goes into our programming and soup kitchen area. We run in Take Back the Kitchen program that teaches nutrition, knife skills, and teaches youth and families and seniors how to prepare nutritional meals at home using local foods, foods from their garden, foods from our farm. We have, I mentioned, affordable housing, and then the beloved Bakery Cafe, which will be opening at the end of the year, workforce development, which provides opportunities and training for folks coming home from incarceration to learn hands-on job skills and training and finding employment opportunities for them upon our training program at the cafe. In addition to the workforce development program at the cafe, cafes providing healthy, nutritional, affordable meals in Nubian Square. And it's also a place, a community convening space. We historically have done poetry slams, spoken word. And it's a place in Roxbury where everyone in the community, elected officials, advocates, just community and neighbors, a place for us to really bring community together and build upon community. So I'm really excited about reopening that cafe. So yeah, that's the work that Haley House has been doing. And I think what has really helped us push through 60 years is being grounded in dignity, connection, community. And I think 60 years is an anniversary and a chance for us to celebrate the decades of relationships and partnerships and care that we bring to the table.
10: Yeah, it's clear you have the pulse on everything the neighborhood needs. And let's talk about that need, because 60 years, obviously, things ebb and flow and neighbors come and go. But it seems to me that these days, I talk with a lot of people who run food pantries and soup kitchens, community groups similar to yours, and they all tell me that lately they're definitely noticing a demand or a need that they haven't seen in a long time. Can you kind of expand, I guess, a bit about what you're seeing at Haley House?
12: Yeah, of course. You know, we believe that hunger doesn't exist in isolation.
10: Right.
12: Hunger is connected to housing instability. You know, being in Boston and the access to affordable housing, truly affordable housing, financial stress with the cost of goods and the cost of gas and just basic needs continuing to increase, barriers to employment. Like, these are all factors that play a role into the increased needs of food and hunger in our community. And I think, you know, Haley House does a good job of looking at the whole person from a broader lens and not just one issue in isolation, but there's definitely been an increased need with the cut to SNAP benefits. I talked about access to affordable housing. So, you know, as our economy as a whole continues to struggle, it has definitely increased the need for basic food access in our community. So our lines are continuing to extend, you know, the need for food, you know, access in our soup kitchen continues to grow.
10: How's that impacting your ability to then come and meet that need? Because you need the resources and the money and the donations and everything to do that on your side as well.
12: Yeah, I think for us, it's partnerships and collaborations. Greater Boston Food Bank has been a great partner over the years. Spoonfuls is another partner. Being able to provide access to some food for our guests, but also our donors in the community as a whole. Not just access and providing resources for food and food itself, but also we have a strong community involvement with volunteers. We have been able to engage at least 2,000 volunteers in the last year that have provided over 13,000 hours
10: Wow.
12: of volunteer work within our soup kitchen, on our farm. So again, like the need not just to provide food for folks and nourishment, but the need to be able to actually serve that food that we're being able to provide. And of course, more funding to do this work, I think is really important. And not just, emergency needs funding, but sustainability and long-term funding to address some of those core needs that we talked about around access to housing, access to better transportation, things of that nature that kind of brings folks into the need for hunger.
10: Right, ideally, because if you set people up for success, then it loosens the burden on the system and everybody benefits, if you ask me.
12: You got it. You got it. And what we say is at Haley House is, our food is our relationships with people. It's rational and not transactional. And I think, with our soup kitchen and our guests, our volunteers, our neighbors, we try to create as much as of a welcoming space so everyone is respected and seen. And when you sit down and have a meal with someone, you're able to build trust. You're able to build a relationship to then catapult them to wraparound services, to housing needs, to those other things that we talked about, but food really brings folks through our doors to be able to do so much more.
10: Yeah, food brings people together. I feel like we all get coffee with our friends and we get lunch and dinner with people, but food is really the great communicator, that and music. But I'm a firm believer of food being the one way that you can bring anybody to a table and sit and break bread and not just find some understanding, but maybe a bit more empathy to people's situation too.
12: 100%. Not just food, but all services. I think,
10: Yeah.
12: I think one of the things that folks can kind of do to support is volunteering at a soup kitchen to kind of see the challenges and the different intricacies and, food access and the food for need. It's not just isolated to folks with no income, but it's also folks with not enough income. It's also folks with not enough time. So there's several different challenges that wrap around food, but like you said, Haley House really uses food as the convener to do all these other great things.
10: Yeah, if somebody were to come and volunteer at the soup kitchen, what would that volunteer shift include?
12: It would be a great experience. I always invite folks to come in and volunteer in our soup kitchen. I say it's a great experience because it's a space where it's extremely diverse. We have neighbors in our South End community that come in as volunteers. We have a great partnership, a longstanding partnership and relationship with Boston College and Pulse students that volunteer in our soup kitchen. We have guests that have been guests in our soup kitchen that are now volunteers. I think being able to prepare food for individuals, being able to prepare that food with care, with love and dignity. And, our volunteers are welcome to sitting down and having a meal with our guests and hearing their stories and listening to their journeys and sharing a word of motivation with them as well. I think the beautiful thing about our soup kitchen, there's no barriers to entry. We're not asking folks to provide proof of need. They don't have to walk through a metal detector. I think, before folks even come through our doors, we're meeting them where they are. There's no barrier from where the food is served and where the guests sit down. We really are in community with one another, providing a meal.
10: There, that stigma can be really hard to break. So I'm glad you brought that up because I think that a lot of people might be nervous to reach out and get help, especially if these days, look, a lot of people need it, but they might be wondering, well, am I going to have to give over a bunch of my information, or are people going to have to know everything about me for me to get a meal or meal for my kids? And in many cases, as is in yours, just show up.
12: To show up. Yeah. Again, I think that has what's been genuine to Haley House is really meeting people where they are without having to provide any proof or any proof of need.
10: Okay, well then let's talk a little bit about what else people can do to support you. You talked about the great partnerships you have with Spoonfuls and the Greater Boston Food Bank, both incredible entities there. But if somebody's listening and maybe they've got a little extra they want to toss your way, maybe they want to volunteer, how can they connect and where should they go to do that?
12: Yeah, definitely visit our website. I think definitely volunteering, as we mentioned, but advocating for policies around access and expanding public food benefits, advocating for continuing to make housing affordable, advocating for long-term sustainability, you know, checking on your neighbor, right? Mm. Like we think that folks that need food are only individuals coming into a soup kitchen, but it could be your neighbor next door. I think that's another way of participating and supporting our community for folks that are in need. You know, the annual food walk, I think, is another great way to support the work that we're doing and how to provide access and opportunity for nourishment for folks.
10: Okay. And so that website again, HaleyHouse.org. And you're on social media too, right?
12: Yes, we are at Haley House.
10: All right, beautiful. Easy to follow, easy to find. I see you're on Facebook and Instagram, HaleyHouse.org. And where are you located if people do need to come by for assistance?
12: We are located at 23 Dartmouth Street.
10: All right.
12: In the South End, Boston 02116.
10: All right, great. Easy enough, right downtown. All right. Well, Reggie, this is really great info. Thank you for the work you do for our community, and thanks for your time.
12: Thank you so much for having us. Appreciate you.
10: Depending on who you ask, some people do say that fairies are all around us at any given time. You might not see them now, but they say you just have to know how and where to look. Now, if you head to central Massachusetts this fall, you're not going to have to look that far to see plenty of fairies, as a whole world of them are setting up their home, at least for a time, at the New England Botanic Garden at Tower Hill in Boylston. This is just one of the many breathtaking sights the garden is offering as we make our way into the cooler and darker months. Marissa Gallant is the Director of Education at the Garden. Marissa, it is wonderful to have you here with us. Before we start talking fairies, because there's a lot to say, let's talk quickly about the garden itself, because your campus is just so stunning.
13: Yeah. So for those who haven't been to New England Botanic Garden before, we're located in Boylston, Massachusetts, right outside of Worcester. We're a four-season, nearly 200-acre botanic garden, and we have a varied lineup of classes and workshops for kids of all ages, adults. We have events, exhibits, and of course, beautiful gardens and plants. So no matter the season, there's always something new to discover at the garden. And this year, as you mentioned, we are celebrating a fantastic milestone because the garden has turned 40.
10: Wow.
13: So we opened our doors in 1986, but we are actually part of our parent organization, the Worcester County Horticultural Society, which is the third oldest active horticultural society in the country.
10: Wow. Okay, that's impressive. And obviously with all that history comes quite a bit of expertise. You've got a great staff there too. And this place is gorgeous. If you have not been there, my goodness, if you're listening and you're thinking, oh, it's just a botanical garden, it's so much more than that.
13: Yeah, so we have 18 formal gardens here at New England Botanic Garden, two subtropical conservatories. So even in the dead of winter, you can come and warm up and feel like you're in the tropics, which is fantastic. Mm. And during those colder months, we actually host an orchid exhibit as well. So February and March, you can come and be surrounded by over 2,000 orchids and a beautiful exhibit. And this year's exhibit really celebrates color and light, and we'll be doing completing that exhibit in-house with our manager of exhibitions, Leah Morgan, who's a very, very talented artist. So definitely come check us out in the winter.
10: Yeah.
13: But in the summer months, you know, you can enjoy walking trails, hanging out by the wildlife pond, and just absorbing all of the blooms that are all around you.
10: Yeah.
13: And right now we have an exhibit on called Glass and Flight as well, which features 30 stained glass and steel gigantic sculptures of hummingbirds, praying mantis, moths, butterflies. It's absolutely beautiful. So come check that out as well. That will be open through November 2nd.
10: We have so many great local artists around here, so I'm really glad that you've been working with them and reaching out and helping get them involved, because it's a great way for them to showcase their work as well, while also making the garden this gorgeous fairy town, I guess, for a couple of months, all things considered.
13: Yeah, it's fantastic. And we love working with our local artists. We have done a few exhibits now where we have, again, put a call to artists out and have been able to welcome in people who are well established, but also those folks who are up and coming, or maybe people who, you know, love doing art, but aren't necessarily a full practicing artist and don't do a full exhibition on their own, but want their work to be showcased. And then also part of our magical and enchanted fall, we have Gnomevember, which is our exhibit coming up after fairies. So the magic doesn't stop there.
10: We're coming up on Halloween, of course. People want to dress up. They want to get creative. Can they do that if they're coming to the exhibit?
13: Costumes are highly encouraged, not just for kids and families, but for the fairy masquerade ball as well. It's a must. Come in costume.
10: Yes. And then this weekend of wonder, I feel like it would be perfect for that because it's going to be all about channeling your inner fairy. Tell us about that.
13: Yeah, so Weekend of Wonder is a 3-day long event from October 10th to 12th, so that long weekend in October. This is one of our well-loved events that's returned year after year, and this is included with general admission, but features everything we've been talking about. So the beautiful exhibit, Glass and Flight, and Fairy Hollow. But then we also have a festival-like atmosphere throughout the weekend, so visitors can enjoy a fairyland artisan vendor market, a beer garden, magical crafts, workshops, and entertainment for all ages.
10: The good thing is that you don't have to kind of wander around aimlessly trying to find all the houses because you have a checklist to help people out. And there's a scavenger hunt. So people are not going to, I mean, you can go wander if you want to, but it's great that you have that option for them to be like, okay, kids, we're going to go find this here and there.
13: Yep. And that way, you know what you're doing, you know where you're going, and you know when you're finished. But for those folks who like a little bit more mystery in their visit, you can absolutely wander and kind of just happen upon them. But we have gotten some feedback that people like a list and they like to know when they found everything. And we were always being approached by visitors like, did I find them all? I think I counted 12. Is that everything? So we put these checklists together to help guide folks.
10: Then let's talk about how people can get involved and go check you out. Do you have to buy tickets for this? How much is this? The basic info that people need to know.
13: So Fairy Hollow is included with general admission,
10: Okay, great.
13: and New England Botanic Garden is open every day of the week from 10 to 5 p.m. And then for the special events, there are separate tickets for those. Tickets for Fairy Hollow and the Fairy Masquerade Ball are on sale. So if you go to our website, www.nebg.org, you'll be able to find tickets for those, and you'll also be able to reserve your general admission tickets.
10: All right, great. And you're on social media as well if people just want to see what's going on.
13: Oh, yes. Follow us on Facebook, follow us on TikTok, and on Instagram, and of course, LinkedIn.
10: Thank you so much, Marissa. This is going to be a gorgeous exhibit, I think, and a beautiful fall getting into the winter months. Thanks for the time.
13: Yeah, come visit us.
10: That is the show for the week. I hope you have a safe and healthy weekend. Be sure to join us again next week for another edition of the show. I'm Nicole Davis from WBZ News Radio on iHeartRadio.
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18: Hi, this is Russ Hackman, author of the book Wall Street Is Not Your Friend. Coming up next on the Wall Street Sweeper, Medicare has a cover charge and not the fun kind, the survivor's financial reset, and a checklist for everyone at a time of rising financial risk. It all starts now.
19: Hackman Wealth Partners presents The Wall Street Sweeper with Russ Hackman.
18: When you come in, we review the big six retirement risks, which is the things that can go wrong in retirement financially.
19: Russ is the president of Hackman Wealth
20: with four offices in Boston.
18: Great strategies for income to be sure that I have consistent income in retirement.
19: Russ Hackman is the author of the book Wall Street Is Not Your Friend, lifting the veil on the way Wall Street hides fees and conflicts of interest.
18: They say in Vegas that those casinos weren't built on winners, and neither were those fancy buildings on Wall Street.
19: Russ is a frequent contributor to CNN, Barron's, US News, CBS News, Forbes, Yahoo Finance, AARP, and other media outlets. When they need answers, they turn to Russ Hackman, and so can you. And now, Wall Street Sweeper.
21: We are sweeping away the clutter of Wall Street with Russ Hackman and his senior leadership team in the Wall Street Sweeper. This is the conversation that gives you the information to get on the right track in your financial life, as does Russ in his book, Wall Street Is Not Your Friend. 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Speaking of Hackman Wealth, Russ Hackman is the president of Hackman Wealth Partners and offices around Boston, downtown Wakefield, Hingham, and Waltham. I mentioned the senior leadership team and senior vice president, Claire here will be joining us on the show today, as also she will be hosting the seminar that's coming up this Wednesday. It is Winning Wealth Strategies for Women, this Wednesday, 6 till 8 at the Wiley Center in Tupper Manor at Endicott College. That's in Beverly. So if you'd like to get signed up, register for the seminar this Wednesday, Winning Wealth Strategies for Women, just click events at HackmanWealth.com. Russ, welcome to the show. I know you always open with your market update and never lacking for something to talk about.
18: Well, you know, it's like how many times this year has like the AI trade gone in and out of style? I guess it's sort of mostly in style, but you know, has sort of out of style moments, shall we say. You now have the tech stocks really leading the charge. NASDAQ's up 19%, S&P's up 14%, then the Dow is up a mere 7%. A little interesting to kind of dig in and like what's going on with the Dow. There are some stocks that have really gotten killed this year. Probably worst of all is Nike, down more than 50% this year. IBM, McDonald's, Amex, Salesforce, all having bad years in the Dow. On the other hand, some of the leaders, Cisco, Caterpillar, Chevron, Nvidia, Coke, etc. So, again, you get these sort of, you know, different parts of the market going in and out of style. Bond yields. Yeah, that is still a very big story. Mm-hmm. So the 10 years near its highs at 5.27, the 30 years at 5.73. And traders now have their eye on like sort of the 6% number. And guess when the last time was that the 30-year was as high as it is? Wait for it. The year 2000. Before the market tanks. Yes. So we'll see what the Fed is up to. But that is big news, and there's a lot of big borrowers out there, not least of which is the federal government, but also all these data centers. And then if you follow internationally, some of the countries like UK, France, Greece, Italy, having some, all of these countries running deficits, the bond market is, got some heartburn over buying more of their bonds, right? And it's, there's a couple silver linings here, but overall, as interest rates are higher, that makes stocks less attractive, right? So we want to keep our eye on that. Mortgage rates up to 7.5%. Jumbo mortgages up to like 8%. It's like, whoa, right? On the silver lining side, we can buy. We bought a bunch of T-bills this week for clients at 4.5%, 1 year T-bills, right? You know, I don't like bonds, but something, you know, that's like a CD basically where you're going to get your money back in a year. That's pretty good. 4.3% for 6 months. And those T-bills, I like them because they're exempt from state taxes for the most part. And, you know, if, you know, we have large clients, which we do, have good amounts of cash, you don't have to worry about that $250,000 FDIC limit. So we got some good stuff, as always, ahead to cover. Medicare has a cover charge, Dave, and it's not like, oh, you're getting into the cool club, by the way. No. It's not that kind of cover charge that we might have been like, okay.
0: Far from it.
18: No, it's not. The survivor's financial reset, right? What happens when one spouse isn't here? And along the lines of one of my frequent quotes, only the paranoid survive, is a checklist for everyone at a time of rising financial risk. And yeah, we're getting to our first chance to transition. You know, you really, at times of rising interest rates, you know, really, you know, again, the S&P up 100% over the last 3 years. You know, you want to be, you want to be sort of mindful of the risks out there. Doesn't mean you have to hide under your desk, but coming in to see us allows us to look at, you know, where do you have weaknesses in your portfolio, and I'd say, or your plan, and I'd say everybody does. So this is your first chance. Come in to see us at one of our four convenient offices around Boston. Next five callers that have saved $750,000 or more for retirement.
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21: We are going to discuss longevity now as we continue with Wall Street Sweeper and Claire Hare, who is Senior Vice President at Hackman Wealth Partners, a firm around Boston and convenient to you around Boston with offices downtown Wakefield, Hingham, and Waltham. 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And with seminars throughout the year, Claire Hare is hosting yet another one directed at women, Winning Wealth Strategies for Women. And as Claire, as you say, women are certainly invited, but men as well. We were just having a discussion off air about that. A lot of times you do have some men in attendance, and most times, obviously, they are probably the spouse of the women in attendance. But can you give us an idea of this October 14th seminar? What can people expect before we get into longevity?
23: Sure. So basically, we'll be discussing different strategies that women can use to help protect their income and make sure that they have, you know, enough savings for retirement, and also talk about long-term planning and how you might deal with any sort of Medicare costs, et cetera, Social Security decisions. So basically, just kind of an overall discussion about what to do next in your life that, you know, you might have not been planning for your financial future.
21: And that, by the way, is this Wednesday. This Wednesday, the 14th, 6 to 8 p.m., Wiley Center and Tupper Manor at Endicott College in Beverly. You can, and it's not too late to sign up to attend events at HackmanWealth.com, HackmanWealth.com. Click events. Well, Claire, I guess we could maybe title this after the Clash song, Should I Stay or Should I Go, on the subject of longevity, because we're talking in terms of, yeah, people are living longer, so what considerations do we need to give strong thought to in where we're going to live?
23: Yeah, so it's really interesting because we kind of look on both sides of it, because we know that, you know, the boomers right now, which is a big part of our generation, or I should say population, not generation, but the generation, which is a large percentage of our population, mm-hmm. they're really aging, you know, into their 60s, 70s, 80s, and living a lot longer. So people are starting to look at different housing decisions that used to be that a lot of people would stay in their own home if they could, and it was set up that they had maybe a first floor bedroom and bathroom, et cetera. Or now more commonly, you see a lot of people moving to whether they're retirement communities or they might be assisted living or they might be something that sort of graduates into more medical help as one needs it. But it's, you know, the people haven't really necessarily financially prepared for that. And their children are often sort of caught in the crosshair. So I've had several clients come in where children have said that they're taking care of aging parents, almost always an aging mother that might be in her 90s and perhaps in a home or, you know, has been able to stay in her own home. But those that have entered other types of communities or facilities, you know, have a large cost tag attached to them. So usually the children will say, you know, maybe they have, you know, equity in their mother's home or they've sold the home. But once those savings deplete and they can no longer afford to house the parent there, then we're finding that the parents, you know, may have to depend on the children's income to stay where they are. And they often don't want to move them. So all of a sudden, the children are dipping into their own savings, which have been earmarked for retirement, but they're mm-hmm. using it for their parents.
2: Wow. So, yeah. And because of longevity, and I know a lot of people are in self-denial of that. Probably all of us, in a sense, we may underestimate our lifespan. But doesn't it make sense to think about it possibly earlier than you would even feel that you should because of the fact that it could be your kids making tough decisions for you?
23: Yes, I mean, you definitely should be thinking about it early. And I think that some people do think about it, but it's often at the point beyond where maybe, unfortunately, they might have some memory issues or dementia, and they might not even be aware of where the financial sources are coming from to help them. So, you know, again, as I mentioned, you know, most people might, you know, especially boomers like to want to age in their own homes. But then we often know of, you know, children having to sort of convince their parents it's kind of time to move. And they may not like these, you know, the idea of a senior community. But that's something that, you know, is available to them. There's also a big increase in ADUs or accessory dwelling units. Those are becoming very popular in towns. And those are laws that allow children to build structures on their property to house their parents. Huh. So, you know, it's a combination of things. You know, we see, again, it does seem that the clients or the younger people, the children are really kind of starting to bear the brunt of some of the, you know, financial cost of whether it's an at-home facility or elsewhere. And, you know, it gets very complicated.
2: Yeah, and if nothing else, I know, you know, a lot of people are going into, well, maybe even, you know, condos in neighborhoods, not necessarily senior living neighborhoods, but neighborhoods where they really don't at least have to tend to yard work and things like that.
23: Oh, for sure. And we know that like about 60% of retirees who move after retiring, they go to move to a more affordable area and they, you know, have some capital gains from their house sales. And they can typically unlock about, so they say, like $100,000 in home equity on average if they do that. But these lower cost areas may not always be what they seem. And then some of the state income tax burdens might go away, but the property taxes can be higher. Many states are exempt, you know, Social Security from state income tax, but only a few offer like that similar treatment for retirement account withdrawals. So you have other costs. Maybe it's homeowner association dues or home insurance, and those might rise and sort of offset any gains that you saw in sort of downsizing.
2: And I guess, and it's not the most fun thing to think about, but do you see a lot more people thinking about entering into a community that it is actually set up in phases?
23: Yes, I do think so. That's very popular. And you know, I know some people that I know that are in the New York City area, sort of approaching their mid to late 60s. And so they're ready to go to sort of a community. They're healthy, but they definitely want sort of that community aspect, and they may be single. So they're looking for, you know, one of these specific types of dwellings that might seem almost like a resort because they have pools and pickleball courts and everything else. But they're, you know, they're healthy, so they're not necessarily doing it for health reasons.
2: Right. Actually, it makes sense. And probably needing to think more about that than ever, and will continue to as longevity goes on. I mean, lifespans are just, they're getting longer. And so there are many things to consider.
23: I was going to say, the main point being that, you know, whether you're the child or you're the parent, just be aware that, you know, these financial costs are going to keep rising, and you really do need to have a plan, especially if you think you will have to be financially responsible for your parents someday.
2: And we only have a minute here, Claire, but that also speaks loudly to the need to plan for some form of long-term care.
23: Yes, and the long-term care, as we know, long-term care policies are pretty much sort of unaffordable right now. I mean, a lot of them, people have purchased like 20 to 30 years ago, but now they're prohibitively expensive. But they do have some hybrid policies out there. But if you do have a long-term care policy, I would definitely hang on to it and have it evaluated by an advisor.
2: Well, much is discussed, and especially with women are living longer, than men. So I guarantee you this will probably be part of the discussion in Winning Wealth Strategies for Women this Wednesday, 6 to 8. 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
2: We're back with Russ Hackman. Russ Hackman's back in studio with the Wall Street Sweeper and sweeping away the clutter of Wall Street that happens every week on this show. The conversation that's about good financial strategies, what we need to be aware of. Russ and his team have that for us every week on this show. Russ Hackman, the author of the book Wall Street Is Not Your Friend, available on Amazon and at HackmanWealth.com. You said earlier, you know, reminding us that Medicare has a cover charge, but it's not into the cool club. And it reminds me of... the fact that there was a time in my life I looked forward to being old enough to get into the cool club, and now I'm looking forward to being old enough for Medicare, but not, Russ, that it doesn't come with a cover charge. I mean, what should someone entering Medicare, well, I'm getting pretty close, what should we understand before assuming health care is mostly paid for?
18: Well, you know, for one thing, is, you know, a lot of people are dealing with healthcare costs before 65, right?
2: Yes,
18: and if you stop working or you don't have a good corporate plan, the costs are just a bummer,
2: yes,
18: right?
2: And the plans aren't that great.
18: And the plans aren't great. And obviously, this is larger policy questions about the cost of healthcare in our country. But, you know, people are really getting whacked, especially after the end of some of these subsidies towards the end of last year. You know, and all you can do is sort of, you know, try to manage it, but grin and bear it through. Or not grin and bear it.
2: Or live through the fact that your premium could have quadrupled.
18: Through 65, yeah. And, but, you know, alluding to just the cover charge for Medicare, Fidelity's 2026 estimate is $185,000 in after-tax healthcare spending for an average 65-year-old retirees. So,
2: out of pocket.
18: Yeah, exactly. Out of pocket. So that's not nothing. And I'm hearing more and more about, you know, things that are not covered, deductibles, the impossibility of finding the right Medicare supplement or the right Medicare Advantage plan. And it all varies very much because we have listeners not just in Boston, but all over the place via our podcast. You know, there you got to be prepared for more and more out of pocket costs. And obviously, what we do as part of a good plan, and that, of course, can include long term care costs. Part of a good financial plan is realizing or figuring out how, hey, if these costs hit late in life, how are we going to cover them?
2: So let's say we have a household and a strong retirement balance. That's great. How can they and why can they still feel squeezed by medical costs?
18: Well, we talk, constantly on this program about Crazy Aunt Irma, who raises your Medicare premiums if you have a high income. And a high income, by the way, for a single person is $109,000. And $218,000, and so you get into some of those IRMA costs. To add insult to injury, they subtract it from the elevated Medicare premium from your Social Security, which really seems rather unjust, seeing as you paid into Social Security your whole life, and now they want to tax it, and then subtract additional Medicare premiums from it, and sort of the better you've done, the worse it is. So that's just super. Last thing we'll cover is just kind of what happens to an HSA when Medicare begins. And once you start Medicare, you can't contribute to an HSA anymore. And you continue to use what you've got, but no more HSA. So, frankly, a lot of my plan...
2: You can't contribute to it anymore, right?
18: Exactly. So a lot of my focus, myself, Jack, and Claire, in working with people is, how are we going to cover the costs that Medicare's not covering? And if IRMA looks like...

0: 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And still to come, Survivor's Financial Reset.
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0: We've had, as always, a great conversation with Russ Hackman, and we are back with the conclusion and the recap of the Wall Street Sweeper this week. 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And yes, Russ, as always, you've covered some heavy topics.
5: Well, yeah, we talked about Medicare and medical costs and long-term care, and making sure that for a lot of these medical costs, it's like we got to make sure we can afford them, right? Mm-hmm. And that also gets into that tax planning element. Like, okay, if I'm going to have a ton of RMDs, they're going to drive up my Medicare premiums via crazy Aunt Irma. Where's my tax plan? Because my tax plan and my healthcare costs are inextricably linked, actually. Right. We talked about the survivor's financial reset, and you can almost call it the survivor's financial checklist. And what happens if one person loses marbles or passes away or whatever? That's an incredibly important exercise. And for single people, it's incredibly important exercise, too. You want to be sure that as you get older, that you have a solid financial partner, someone you're on really trusting terms with, that you're able to call. And that person better have a backup, too. So people do ask me, like, hey, what happens if you get hit by a bus? And, well, we got Jack and Claire, that's which people right. have heard on the show all the time. And then, this checklist of, you know, are you covered at a time of rising financial risk? It's like anything in life that you ever did. You make sure you got your ducks in a row before you do it, if it's important. And,
0: I'm glad airplanes do it.
5: Well, right, exactly. And at a time where markets are really peaking and rates are rising, which ain't usually a good thing, and people are sitting a lot on unrealized gains in IRAs, and by that I mean just large IRAs and other accounts that are vulnerable to the next market downturn, get smart about what's out there that can help you cover off some risk. Make sure, hey, the market's up 100% last 3 years. Don't want to be losing that, right? And thank you all for listening to the show. Thank you to our podcast listeners as well, which we, believe it or not, have all around the world. Mm-hmm. And a final opportunity for you to give us a call. If you're outside of Boston, you can just give us a call. Or you can come in and see us at one of our four convenient offices around Boston. And that's offered to the next five callers that have saved $750,000 or more for retirement.
0: 617-674-2000. 617-674-2000. Again, 617-674-2000. And this Wednesday, Clear Here hosts that seminar, Winning Wealth Strategies for Women. 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
5: Hello there, and thanks for tuning into this week's edition of Discoveries in Health. 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And I want you to check them out when you have a chance because they really have some great products to improve your health, and you'll save some money in the process. Okay, today I'm going to start with a question, so listen up. Are you in pain? Or if not you, do you know someone who is? Okay, well, we have the great fortune of having Dr. Janet McCarroll back in the studio with us today, and she's going to be talking about why pain has become an epidemic in this country and why so many people out there are suffering day after day after day needlessly. Well, Dr. Janet, it's great to have you back on the show. Great to see you again.
6: Oh, it's good to see you too, Chris. Thanks for having me back.
5: Oh, our pleasure. And for those that may not remember, Dr. Janet is an expert in alternative health and natural pain relief. She's a published author. She's dedicated the past 20 years of her professional career to educating and empowering others to be their own health advocate. She's made appearances on television programs such as Life Today with James Robison, the Christian Television Network, and Doctor to Doctor. She's also been a guest on over 500 secular and Christian radio and TV shows, including The Daily Buzz and Fox affiliates all over the country. Dr. Janet also serves as a member of the American Association of Pharmaceutical Scientists, and she's also a member of the American Association of Nutritional Consultants, and she's created several health formulas now that are literally helping millions of people out there regain their health and wellness. And Dr. Janet, I want to get right into this. I mean, we're talking about pain today. And it always amazes me that, you know, we have the technology to put men on the moon and bring them back again.
6: We do.
5: And yet we can't seem to get a handle on pain relief. I mean, what's going on?
6: The last time I was here, it was estimated that 43 million Americans were dealing with pain in their bodies.
5: That's just astounding.
6: But now that number's doubled to an estimated 86 million American adults. And that's why I'm here today. I really want to talk to you about this epidemic.
5: Well, what kind of pain are we talking about here?
6: All the itises, rheumatoid and osteoarthritis. Mm-hmm. We got the bursitis, the tendonitis. We have fibromyalgia, neck pain and low back pain, mm-hmm. hip pain, knee pain, joint pain. And of course, we have injuries, you know, mm-hmm. and we have the mm-hmm. weekend warrior type things too. Mm-hmm. And actually, Chris, there's over 100 different types of pain syndromes. But the real issue, Chris, is we're failing to get to the root cause of the pain.
5: What's causing this pain epidemic out there? I mean, what is going on?
6: It's just the day that we live in right now. We have more stress than ever before.
5: Yeah, exactly.
6: And that causes pain syndromes ultimately. But I can tell you that there is a real natural solution that can help you get to the root cause of that pain. Mm-hmm. I created my glucosamine cream to take that cream, apply it exactly to where it hurts, mm-hmm. rub it in. It goes in instantly. Because I wanted to give targeted relief immediately.
5: Okay, so, all right.
6: If you're in pain, you want relief now.
5: Exactly. Well, how fast does your formula work?
6: Within 15 minutes.
5: Really?
6: 15 minutes. It's worked for me, my family, and hundreds of thousands of other people.
5: Now, for someone that may be interested in considering your glucosamine cream, I mean, what can it really do for you?
6: Okay, first of all, in 15 minutes, you're going to see reduced pain.
5: Okay.
6: And it's going to help your body to lower inflammation. And with the inflammation lowered, you're mm-hmm. going to repair and rebuild your joints. That's going to in turn restore flexibility and mobility. You'll see daily you'll begin to regain your life. You're going to play with your children and grandchildren again. You can get on the floor and get back up off the floor. You can exercise. Right. You can lose weight.
7: Right.
6: You're going to get around with more ease and comfort. And sleep, very importantly, if you can start to sleep again, because I know from personal experience that if you're in pain, you can't sleep. And that's very important when it comes to repairing, regenerating, and reclaiming your life.
7: And people out there are using your formula and getting these benefits?
6: Absolutely. They are, Chris. I hear it every single day. As a matter of fact, I have a few emails and letters that I brought with me, if you have a moment to hear a couple
7: of
6: them.
7: Sure.
6: This is one from Henry from Ohio. He says, I've been suffering from rheumatoid arthritis for many, many years. I'm 77 years old. I've been using Celebrex and Vioxx and other medications, but never had favorable results. I decided to order your glucosamine cream and have been very pleased with the results. I am now pain-free, for which I thank you. I also have an email quickly from Florence from Hollywood who wrote, it's a miracle. I'm back to working in my yard and riding my bike thanks to you. So those are just little things that I've gotten, but there are hundreds to back those up. So there is a natural way to do this, and through the course of the show, we're going to give the listeners some real help.
7: Folks, I want to take a moment here to let you listeners know that if you want to try Dr. Janet's Extra Strength Glucosamine Pain Relief Formula, there's a special toll-free number to call. 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I'll give it to you again. 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Okay, well, if you're just joining us, we've been talking with Dr. Janet McCarro. She's a natural health expert. She's also an expert in dealing with pain, pain relief. But we've been talking about how pain has a devastating effect on our overall health, and now how her glucosamine cream, this is a natural solution, is a way to really get to the, the root cause.
6: That's right.
7: Of pain in the body. Before we get into that, Dr. Janet, I'm going to ask you, I know this is hard for you because this is emotional, but I think it's important for people to understand how you got to where you are today or what's driving you. And if you could share that story, I'd sure appreciate it.
6: Well, it was birthed out of a lot of personal pain and pain that my husband had years ago. He had severe osteoarthritis throughout his body. At the same time, I had fibromyalgia.
7: Right.
6: So I was really on a quest to find something all natural to help him have a better quality of life and for myself as well. I mean, I had to function and raise three children during that time.
7: Mm-hmm. Well, let's talk a little bit about what's in your glucosamine cream.
6: Well, I did a lot of research on glucosamine. I knew how good it was. So I came across the fact that emu oil is a powerful natural anti-inflammatory and can carry most any ingredient right through your skin and deliver relief to your area of pain.
7: Okay.
6: So I took emu oil and glucosamine. I used Boswellia, which is an Indian herb that's an anti-inflammatory.
7: Okay.
6: Bromelain, that's an enzyme known to be an anti-inflammatory.
7: Okay.
6: MSM, a natural organic sulfur that is also just as important as glucosamine in rebuilding and repairing our joints.
7: Yeah.
6: And so I put that all together in a cream that actually has no odor. It's greaseless, it doesn't freeze the pain, it doesn't burn the pain, it doesn't irritate your skin, goes in, 15 minutes later, you have relief. And so that's why I'm here, to share what I know and share what I have,
7: right,
6: because it
7: right.
6: works.
7: And I have this here, by the way, folks, glucosamine cream. It comes in a plastic dispenser that has
6: yes.
7: a pump top on it.
6: It's a pump, and it's metered. You'll need 1 to 2 pumps, depending on the area
7: okay.
6: of pain, of inflammation.
7: Right.
6: But sanitary, you know,
7: okay.
6: no contamination, so you don't have to worry about it becoming rancid.
7: Okay. Now, in terms of this getting into your body then, you're talking about a couple things right here. Not only relieving the pain, but also
6: rebuilding.
7: The rebuilding part. So how does okay. that work?
6: Once you apply the cream to that area that you're going to target,
7: mm-hmm.
6: okay, you get the inflammation to go down and the body heals itself. The body heals itself provided you give it the raw materials it needs. I'm giving you what you need for your body to take over and do the job it was meant to do, and that's heal.
7: Okay. And this is safe. You did nothing you have to worry about
6: here? You
7: don't
6: have to worry about a thing. If you're taking drugs for pain, it won't conflict with that at all. None of these ingredients
7: okay, I was
6: gonna
7: do. Ask that. Okay. So what is then a realistic expectation? If somebody calls today and wants to try your glucosamine cream,
6: mm-hmm.
7: what would you tell them?
6: I would say within the first 15 minutes, you're going to notice that your pain is greatly reduced or even eliminated.
7: Okay.
6: And then over time, you're going to rebuild and repair your joints with that inflammation being taken down. That's going to restore flexibility and mobility and sleep. I mean, if you can sleep again, that's where our bodies get all of our recuperative, regenerative ability to heal. And then with that being taken care of, all the things that you love to do, you can start doing again, traveling, exercising, so you can lose weight.
7: Right.
6: You can socialize with family and friends. You can be the life of the party.
7: Yeah. Pain really changes who you are because of all of these other things you
6: That's
7: just
6: right.
7: can't do, or it's very difficult to deal with in terms of living a normal life.
6: That's
7: or trying
6: right.
7: to live
6: well,
7: a normal
6: life. Well, you can't.
7: Life.
6: You're right. You
7: right.
6: can't live a normal life anymore.
7: Right.
6: Your life is changed forever until
7: yeah.
6: you get this thing taken care of, and you can.
7: Yeah. And you've got people out there that are already getting great results, right?
6: I brought some more emails and letters if you'd like to hear them.
7: Sure.
6: Okay. Let's see. Chris, here's one from Beverly from California. I would love for you to know how happy I am with your product. My feet and legs are usually in pain from being overweight and on my feet all day. At night, I can hardly get to sleep from the pain. I discovered by applying glucosamine to the painful areas, I'm able to get a good night's sleep. Thank you so much for making this possible. Here's one more, Chris, from Darlene from Pittsburgh, Pennsylvania. It's a miracle in a tube that truly does take away the pain. It works as nothing else I've ever tried. It worked quickly and eliminated all of the pain.
7: Hmm.
6: You know, so to me, you know.
7: Are these kinds of responses unusual?
6: No.
7: Really?
6: They're the usual.
7: Really?
6: They're the usual. I mean, I must say that it does my heart good to hear these things because I know what it's like to suffer and I know what it's like to get relief. And every time, you know, I get one of these emails or these letters, it just confirms it. Hundreds of thousands of people have used my cream
7: yeah.
6: with great results.
7: That's great.
6: Mm-hmm.
7: All right, folks, I want to take a moment here to let you listeners know that if you want to try Dr. Janet's Extra Strength Glucosamine Pain Relief Formula, there's a special toll-free number to call. 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This is a one-time order. The number to call is 1-800-467-0301. I'll give it to you again. It's 1-800-467-0301. So what do you think, folks? This is pretty interesting, isn't it? Pain obviously is something that is a huge epidemic in this country. I don't think there's many of us, or any of us for that matter, that has not experienced pain from time to time, or maybe it's more serious, more chronic. And looking for a real solution here, understanding that perhaps the pharmaceutical approach is not the best approach at this point because there are so many side effects associated with these drugs out there.
6: That's right.
7: But looking at it from a natural standpoint, and Dr. Janet's glucosamine cream maybe makes some sense here. I mean, this is again putting back into your body. We do seem to discover time and time again that when you give your body what it needs, it knows what to do with it.
6: It does.
7: Knows how to fix the problem. It's only if it doesn't get those things
6: right
7: that you continue to have the problem. And again, we've been talking about Dr. Janet's glucosamine cream, and this is a number of ingredients that you put together.
6: Right.
7: And is this good for any type of pain?
6: If you have pain of any kind, it's going to make a difference. I mean, I don't care how extreme it is and how minimal it is. It's going to give you relief. Now, if it's more extreme, of course, it may take a little longer. Mm-hmm. If you can take your pain from a 10 to a 5 and on
7: right.
6: down the line with continued use, well, I'm telling you, that's very doable.
7: Yeah.
6: So this is really exciting to be able to share this with you.
7: Yeah. Again, I think one of the things that is important for people to understand, because it's very unique, this is a cream.
6: Yes.
7: This is not a supplement. Yet
6: no.
7: There are lots of supplements out there.
6: Uh-huh.
7: And what do you tell someone that comes into your office and says, well, Dr. Janet, you know, I've tried this, I've tried that, I've tried this, I've tried all of these things, and it did not work. So therefore, the natural approach doesn't work.
6: First of all, for glucosamine, or MSM for that matter, it takes 90 days for them to notice something, if in fact they're going to notice anything, because they may not be breaking down and absorbing
7: this
6: and utilizing
7: if
6: you're taking it orally.
7: Mm-hmm.
6: And after 3 months, people give up. People in pain, they want relief and they want it now.
7: Right.
6: And that's why I developed this cream. Again, 15 minutes, and I am telling you, you'll notice that it's going to the good.
7: Mm-hmm.
6: And so I just give you a challenge, you know, try it. You have nothing to lose.
7: Okay, again, we're talking about Dr. Janet's glucosamine cream here. And Dr. Janet, I mean, somebody calls today, gets your cream, and tries it. What should they expect, realistically?
6: Within the first 15 minutes, as you use the cream, you'll notice the pain diminishes. And just as slowly as you got out of life, you'll start to see yourself come back into life, and you'll see you'll want to call people again. You'll want to talk on the phone. You know, you'll want to go see your neighbors. You'll want to go take your kids to the park. You'll want to walk your dog again.
7: Yeah.
6: You'll want to do all these things.
7: I think it's just simple things. You'll wash the car.
6: The things other people take for granted.
7: Right, right.
6: You'll be able to do.
7: Right. But on the other hand, people want to know that this is not just you saying this. They want to know that other people out there have been in their situations and have gotten results.
6: Well, I have letters and emails from people all over the country. Does my heart good, you know, to hear back. I have an email from Kay from New York. She says, I have arthritis in too many places and recently broke my right wrist. All these aches and pains are lessened within a few minutes of using the glucosamine cream. Your dispenser is easy to use and was especially appreciated when my wrist wasn't working very well. I will not be without this product. Here's one more. I've lost the pain in my knees and I can walk without any problems, climb stairs, sleep at night without pain. I'm so glad I heard about the cream. It makes me want to wake up in the morning. And that's exactly what we were just talking
7: about. That's interesting. Makes me want to wake up in the morning.
6: You see what I mean?
7: All right, folks. I do want to take a moment here to let you know that if you want to try Dr. Janet's Extra Strength Glucosamine Pain Relief Formula, there's a special toll-free number you can call right now. 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Okay, well, this has been really, really enlightening. We've been talking about pain, which unfortunately is a difficult subject for so many people. And we've been talking about Dr. Janet's glucosamine cream, which contains proven pain-fighting ingredients that not only help to reduce or even eliminate your pain, but also help to rebuild. And
6: that's
7: that's so important. There is an opportunity here to get on a path back to ultimate health.
6: You know, with pain, you have this what if thinking. What if this isn't going to get better? Am I going to wind up in a wheelchair?
7: Yeah.
6: What do I have? Is this terminal? Is this going to take me out? What's going to happen to my family?
7: Right.
6: What's going to happen to my job? So this is what America is going through. And the stress only perpetuates the pain syndrome.
7: Mm-hmm.
6: And so I'm here to tell you that help is on its way. It's time to take charge. Be proactive. Pick up the phone and try this.
7: So your glucosamine cream is all natural.
6: All natural.
7: And you just rub this right in the area
6: of
7: pain.
6: Put it right where it hurts.
7: Doesn't stink.
6: No smell.
7: Doesn't, and it's
6: not greasy. Won't ruin your clothes.
7: And this is safe. You don't have to worry about interactions.
6: No,
7: nothing
6: not
7: to be concerned
6: at all.
7: About there. I meant to ask you, is this something that you can continue to use or should continue to use after, you know, let's say that you don't have pain anymore, but
6: keep
7: you still
6: replenishing.
7: If it happened once,
6: it can happen again.
7: Yeah.
6: So you want to keep replenishing all those building blocks that help us remain flexible.
7: Right.
6: So
7: right.
6: There you have it. It works. It works. I'm living proof. So.
7: And what should you notice when you start using it?
6: More flexibility, less pain. You'll have more mobility. You're going to sleep better.
7: Mm-hmm.
6: You're going to get back into life.
7: Mm-hmm.
6: You know, it's funny. I have people tell me the first and second day they use it. They go, you know, I have a feeling for the first time that my well-being's returning.
7: Mm-hmm.
6: I'm going to be all right.
7: Yeah. And there are literally thousands of people that have benefited already.
6: Absolutely. We know that for a fact. The letters don't stop coming in. So well,
7: can you share a few more with us?
6: Sure. Let's see. I've brought some more with me here. We've got Pam from Douglasville, Georgia. She says, my finger swelled and my doctor said it was carpal tunnel syndrome. And I couldn't get any relief, so I rubbed a glucosamine cream on my fingers and hand, and the pain was instantly gone. I keep this by my bed, in my purse, and at my workstation. Thank you, Dr. Jana. And Agnes sent this letter. I knit for hours at a time. It takes all the oil from my skin, and my hands were so bad that they were cracked, bleeding, and very itchy. Plus, my hands hurt a lot, too, sometimes waking me up at night. I would use your glucosamine cream on my hands, and I'd have to tell you that it's better than any hand cream or lotions. Plus, the aching and pain have faded, and my hands have never been so smooth. Emu oil also is an incredible skin conditioner, so that's a side benefit, too.
7: Yeah.
6: So, you know, there's just all kinds of things as the testimonies keep pouring in.
7: Yeah.
6: So.
7: Well, Dr. Jana, unfortunately, we're about out of time here. Any final words of encouragement you want to leave with our listeners today?
6: Yes, absolutely, Chris. You know, pain, it can be your friend because it alerts you to take action. But pain becomes your enemy when you fail to take action. And that's what this show is all about. I want to encourage you to become proactive and go to the root cause of your pain. Mm-hmm. And I've offered you a real proven solution that's helped hundreds of thousands of people just like you across America over the past 10 years find relief. 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
7: 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And be sure to join us again next week for another great show. I'm Chris McKay. Have a great day, everybody.
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10: From WBZ News Radio in Boston, this is New England Weekend. Each week right here, we come together and talk about all the topics important to you and the place where you live. Thanks again for tuning in this week. I'm Nicole Davis. After weeks of people changing up their shopping and eating habits, their vegetable intake, maybe not for the better, federal health officials now say the recent outbreak of cyclosporiasis, that parasite outbreak, is over. It's been a huge boon over the past few weeks, though, for local farmers. They now say more and more people are choosing to buy small for their produce and meat. Warren Shaw, the president of the Massachusetts Farm Bureau, returns to the show this week. We'll talk about it. After that, we head to Boston's South End, where the team at Haley House has been working hard for generations, making sure everybody can have a hot meal no matter what their circumstances are. This Hunger Action Month, they're hoping you'll help them keep making it happen for years to come. Executive Director Reggie Jean is on the show this week. We'll talk about their work and how you can help. And finally, we'll head to Central Mass, where the team at the New England Botanic Garden at Tower Hill is getting ready to welcome in some new residents. We're talking about fairies. The garden's upcoming Fairy Hollow exhibit is promising a lot of whimsy and fun. Education Director Marissa Gallant has more on what you can expect coming up. It's been a rough time to be a bag of lettuce trying to be sold at the grocery store because a lot of Americans are really just not buying it right now. That's because we're dealing with that parasite outbreak, cyclosporiasis, and a lot of it did stem from bagged lettuce and lettuce that went to fast food joints like Taco Bell. Now, the impacted lettuce has been making its way out of the system, and federal health officials do say as of this week, the outbreak has come to an end. Thing is, a lot of Americans have already decided to make a change and lean on local producers to get their lettuce. Some sources say attendance at farmers markets in the past few weeks has gone up anywhere from 15% to 30% since the start of that outbreak. This is not the only recall either that we're contending with when it comes to our food supply. In fact, there are quite a few of them going on at any given time. There's also growing concern that as federal oversight of our food supply continues to wane, that more of these outbreaks could develop. Local farmers say they're just happy to have you no matter what's going on in the world. Let's talk about it now with Warren Shaw, the owner of Shaw Farm in Dracut. He's also the president of the Massachusetts Farm Bureau. He has been on the show before. Warren, it's great to have you back. And before we start talking about lettuce and outbreaks and local farms, let's talk quickly about the Farm Bureau. Give us a bit of a rundown about the Bureau itself and the work you do.
11: Farm Bureau in this state and nationally represents the interests of a farmer in the halls of government, whether it be in the legislature or it be with departments of agriculture. All of those kinds of relationships develop around Farm Bureau. And I always tell people Farm Bureau has the backs of American farmers in every case, whether it be national or statewide or, in fact, at the local level.
10: Okay. And here in Massachusetts, how many farmers are you working with?
11: So we have about 3,000 farmer members here in Massachusetts. We're looking to build on that. Most states in New England are about that size.
10: Wow. And I mean, this is definitely a busy time of year for you. You've got the pumpkins coming, the apple cider donuts. I know over at Shaw Farm, your farm, you are leaning well into that at this point.
11: Oh, yeah. We're very busy at Shaw Farm this time of year because of a number of things. But you know, the biggest of them right now is the fact that we're trying to put the finishing touches on a new dairy barn.
10: I was looking. This is a pretty big deal.
11: It is. We decided that we would take the opportunity to look at the future rather than just repair or rebuild what we had. Mm-hmm. So we moved to a different site on our farm, and we are building something that embraces automation. There's robots. The robots will milk cows. Robots will clean the manure up from behind the cows. There are a lot of those kinds of investments. It is big. It is beautiful. It's great space for animals. So it addresses animal comfort in ways that some of the older facilities cannot.
10: Wow. And I'm sure with all the demand that you're seeing, I mean, this could not be better timing. And I frankly have never really thought about robots being able to do a lot of those jobs.
11: Yeah. Well, in the dairy industry, it's really tough to survive in the dairy industry. And you know, one of the ways you do it, if you can shoulder the investment in automation, you know, it cuts down on what is a difficult labor market for a lot of reasons. There's not a lot of people in local communities who want to milk cows. I mean, so it's you know, bringing in immigrant labor and all that entails. So better to embrace automation. And I think that will just continue to grow in terms of picking crops and all of that down the road.
10: Yeah. Are you seeing that being embraced by more farmers, or is it more in the dairy space?
11: Certainly dairy in a big way. And a lot of it, because of the scale of dairy, you know, you either have to have a very big farm with 20,000 cows on it, or you have to do something funky like what we do, which is direct marketing and automation. But in the other crops, I mean, we've seen, you know, equipment out in the West Coast where there's, you know, significant economies of scale buying, you know, equipment that can do the picking and do all that work that has in the past required significant labor investments.
10: Let's talk then about, you know, what farmers are up to these days, obviously outside of what they're normally up to in the fall. Are you seeing a bit of a boost now, considering that there's been all of these recalls and there's all of this parasite talk going around? How has this impacted farms like yours around the state?
11: Yeah, well, for those of us who do direct marketing, and that's what really what we're talking about, the whole recall thing has been a boon to the retail markets, whether they be a farm stand or, in fact, farmers markets in a community. I know farmers that have not been able to keep lettuce on the shelf because of all that, but it could be lettuce, it could be any of the other things. Now we're talking about a recall of, you know, Mexican beef, but those kinds of, you know, of markets that are not reliable in terms of quality of food.
10: How do you convince people that local is better? I know this is a message that, this is nothing new, obviously. There's always been the message that, look, local, shop local, support your local farmer. How important is that right now?
11: Well, I think it has always been important, but every once in a while, something shows up in our society that underscores it. We can go back to COVID and think of during COVID, all the farm stores were filled up because people were, you know, afraid to go to the supermarkets and hearing crazy things about food on the shelf and all of that. So they went to the farmers markets, and we in fact had 300 people on a waiting list for home delivery at that time. But it eroded after they became comfortable again. They went back to the sort of Walmart market of food, and that's what goes on when you have a recall. People get, you know, scared, and they think, well, and I think rightfully so, I should go to a more reliable food source for my family. Mm-hmm. And they do that, but then, you know, they eventually look for a more convenient way to do business. And I think, you know, if we want to hold on to our local farms and our local food supply, we have to invest in it, not only as a sort of government, but also, you know, consumers have to look at it as you're investing in having that food supply in your community so that you already have that safe market.
10: How can farmers bridge that gap? Because you do bring up a good point. Cost, the cost of everything is up these days. It's generally a little less expensive to go to your Walmarts or Targets or Costcos or whatever. But how do you bridge the gap of convenience and cost versus quality and supporting local?
11: Right. I mean, they just, for consumers, they have to assign a value to having food grown in their community. Now, a lot of people, and I say more and more all the time, have embraced that over time. Mm-hmm. But, you know, there are also folks that, for whatever reason, have a hard time in affording that because it is more expensive to grow local in a small scale. Mm-hmm. So they can buy their food at less expense elsewhere. It may not be as good, but people have tough choices to make.
10: Farmers do too, honestly. And, you know, last time you and I talked, we were talking about tariffs and how it could be impacting things like fertilizer and all these other supplies that you as farmers need. So you've got your own costs to worry about as well.
11: Right. No, the last few years have not been good for farmers from an economic standpoint, whether it's fertilizer or a lot of the other imported expenses. It's been a challenge for for farmers nationally, not just here in Massachusetts, but I'm hearing stories all the time about farmers that are wondering if they'll get through the year. So it's a tough time for sure.
10: Yeah, that and combined climate issues. I know we've had a lot of flooding, especially in Western Mass. What are you hearing out there?
11: Yeah, Western Mass is a is sort of the gift of natural resources. It's a beautiful place to grow food, and they do have opportunities to grow multiple crops, but they haven't had the weather disaster this year that they had in 2023. That was the year of, you know, that they lost total crops up and down the Connecticut River Valley, and that was the year that we lost our dairy barn.
10: We were talking about these essential surges during these food scares that you get.
11: Right.
10: And I guess my question would be, you know, what do you need or what do you want people to know at this point to maybe help convince them that this should not just be a temporary thing, that they should really connect with you and stick with you and make this a long-term connection?
11: Right. I mean, I think it's important for consumers to focus on these events that don't seem like they're all that significant. But if you think in terms of your future and your family's future, and the fact that, you know, there could be another COVID someday. There might be other issues that that contaminate your food supply because it's so centralized. Mm-hmm. But when you have local food, you can rely on local food and local farms. You can go and talk to the people that are growing your food. That is a safe way for consumers to purchase their food. And I think they should, more of them should take a hard look at it.
10: Well, then, if a farmer is listening, maybe they're not a member of the Bureau, how would they go about teaming up with you?
11: You certainly can reach out to me personally, but also Mass Farm Bureau has a website that you can go to. We'd love to have you as a member. Even if you're not a farmer, if you support agriculture and want to see it, you know, continue to succeed in our state, join Farm Bureau, because Farm Bureau is what has the backs of American agriculture.
10: Warren, thanks so much for coming back on the show. It's great to have you always.
11: Anytime, Nicole.
10: We are certainly no stranger to the topic of food insecurity here on New England Weekend. And in Boston's South End at Haley House, they're no stranger to it either. For more than half a century, they've been working to help those who need a hand up, no questions. They lean on the power of community to make sure nobody goes without. This month, September, is Hunger Action Month. They say it's a perfect time to get involved, whether it's getting your hands dirty, sowing seeds at their farms, serving up piping hot meals at the soup kitchen, or packaging meals at the food pantry. Reggie Jean is the executive director at Haley House. Reggie joins us now. Reggie, it's great to have you here on the show. Let's get a bit more into that history first before we talk about what you do now. So tell us about Haley House.
12: So we are celebrating 60 years of impact in the South End and Lower Roxbury community. Oh. Our work started in the South End as a place of hospitality, bringing folks that needed rest into our housing space, and then created a soup kitchen to provide nourishment to the folks that we were housing. The organization has expanded through the 60 years. We now have 110 affordable housing units in the South End and Lower Roxbury community. We have an urban ag farm over in the Highland Park area where we provide produce to the community, seniors in the community. Some of that produce goes into our programming and soup kitchen area. We run in Take Back the Kitchen program that teaches nutrition, knife skills, and teaches youth and families and seniors how to prepare nutritional meals at home using local foods, foods from their garden, foods from our farm. We have, I mentioned, affordable housing, and then the beloved Bakery Cafe, which will be opening at the end of the year. Workforce development, which provides opportunities and training for folks coming home from incarceration to learn hands-on job skills and training and finding employment opportunities for them upon our training program at the cafe. In addition to the workforce development program at the cafe, cafes providing healthy, nutritional, affordable meals in Nubian Square. And it's also a place, a community convening space. We historically have done poetry slams, spoken word, and it's a place in Roxbury where everyone in the community, elected officials, advocates, just community and neighbors, a place for us to really bring community together and build upon community. So I'm really excited about reopening that cafe. So yeah, that's the work that Haley House has been doing. And I think what has really helped us push through 60 years is being grounded in dignity, connection, community. And I think 60 years is an anniversary and a chance for us to celebrate the decades of relationships and partnerships and care that we bring to the table.
10: Yeah, it's clear you have the pulse on everything the neighborhood needs. And let's talk about that need, because 60 years, obviously things ebb and flow and neighbors come and go. But it seems to me that these days, I talk with a lot of people who run food pantries and soup kitchens, community groups similar to yours, and they all tell me that lately they're definitely noticing a demand or a need that they haven't seen in a long time. Can you kind of expand, I guess, a bit about what you're seeing at Haley House?
12: Yeah, of course. You know, we believe that hunger doesn't exist in isolation.
10: Right.
12: Hunger is connected to housing instability. You know, being in Boston and the access to affordable housing, truly affordable housing, financial stress with the cost of goods and the cost of gas and just basic needs continuing to increase, barriers to employment. Like, these are all factors that play a role into the increased needs of food and hunger in our community. And I think, you know, Haley House does a good job of looking at the whole person from a broader lens and not just one issue in isolation. But there's definitely been an increased need with the cut to SNAP benefits. I talked about access to affordable housing. So, you know, as our economy as a whole continues to struggle, it has definitely increased the need for basic food access in our community. So our lines are continuing to extend. You know, the need for food, you know, access in our soup kitchen continues to grow.
10: How's that impacting your ability to then come and meet that need? Because you need the resources and the money and the donations and everything to do that on your side as well.
12: Yeah, I think for us, it's partnerships and collaborations. The Greater Boston Food Bank has been a great partner over the years. Spoonfuls is another partner, you know, being able to provide access to some food for our guests, but also our donors in the community as a whole, not just access and providing resources for food and food itself, but also we have a strong community involvement with volunteers. We have been able to engage at least 2,000 volunteers in the last year that have provided over 13,000 hours of volunteer work within our soup kitchen, on our farm. So again, like, the need not just to provide food for folks and nourishment, but the need to be able to actually serve that food that we're being able to provide. And of course, you know, more funding to do this work, I think, is really important. And not just, you know, emergency needs funding, but sustainability and long-term funding to address some of those core needs that we talked about around access to housing, access to better transportation, things of that nature that kind of brings folks into the need for hunger.
10: Right, ideally, because if you set people up for success, then it loosens the burden on the system and everybody benefits, if you ask me.
12: You got it. And, you know, what we say is at Haley House is, you know, our food is our relationships with people. It's rational and not transactional. And I think, you know, with our soup kitchen and our guests, our volunteers, our neighbors, we try to create as much as a welcoming space so everyone is respected and seen. And, you know, when you sit down and have a meal with someone, you're able to build trust. You're able to build a relationship to then catapult them to wraparound services, to housing needs, to those other things that we talked about. But the food really brings folks through our doors to be able to do so much more.
10: Yeah, food brings people together. I feel like we all get coffee with our friends and we get lunch and dinner with people. But food is really the great communicator, that and music. But I'm a firm believer of food being the one way that you can bring anybody to a table and sit and break bread and not just find some understanding, but maybe a bit more empathy to people's situation, too.
12: 100%. You know, like, not just food, but all services. I think, you know, I think one of the things that folks can kind of do to support is volunteering at a soup kitchen to kind of see the challenges and the different intricacies and, you know, food access and the food for need. It's not just isolated to folks with no income, but it's also folks with not enough income. It's also folks with not enough time. Mm-hmm. So there's several different challenges that wrap around food, but like you said, Haley House really uses food as the convener to do all these other great things.
10: Yeah. If somebody were to come and volunteer at the soup kitchen, what would that volunteer shift include?
12: It would be a great experience. I always invite folks to come in and volunteer in our soup kitchen. I say it's a great experience because it's a space where it's extremely diverse. We have neighbors in our South End community that come in as volunteers. We have a great partnership, a longstanding partnership and relationship with Boston College and Pulse students that volunteer in our soup kitchen. We have guests that have been guests in our soup kitchen that are now volunteers. I think being able to prepare food for individuals, you know, being able to prepare that food with care, with love and dignity. And, you know, our volunteers are welcome to sitting down and having a meal with our guests and hearing their stories and listening to their journeys and sharing a word of motivation with them as well. I think the beautiful thing about our soup kitchen, you know, there's no barriers to entry. We're not asking folks to provide proof of need. They don't have to walk through a metal detector. I think, you know, before folks even come through our doors, we're meeting where they are. There's no barrier from where the food is served and where the guests sit down. We really are in community with one another, providing a meal.
10: That stigma can be really hard to break. So I'm glad you brought that up, because I think that a lot of people might be nervous to reach out and get help, especially if these days, look, a lot of people need it. But they might be wondering, well, am I going to have to give over a bunch of my information? Or are people going to have to know everything about me for me to get a meal or meal for my kids? And in many cases, as is in yours, just show up.
12: Yeah. Again, I think that that has what's been genuine to Haley House is really meeting people where they are without having to provide any proof or any proof of need.
10: Okay, well then let's talk a little bit about what else people can do to support you. You talked about the great partnerships you have with Spoonfuls and the Greater Boston Food Bank, both incredible entities there. But if somebody's listening and maybe they've got a little extra they want to toss your way, maybe they want to volunteer, how can they connect and where should they go to do that?
12: Yeah, definitely visit our website. I think definitely volunteering, as we mentioned, but advocating for policies around access and expanding public food benefits, advocating for continuing to make housing affordable, advocating for long-term sustainability, you know, checking on your neighbor, right? Like we think that folks that need food are only individuals coming into a soup kitchen, but it could be your neighbor next door. I think that's another way of participating and supporting our community for folks that are in need. You know, the annual food walk, I think, is another great way to support the work that we're doing and how to provide access and opportunity for nourishment for folks.
10: Okay. And so that website again, haleyhouse.org. And you're on social media too, right?
12: Yes, we are at Haley House.
10: All right. Beautiful. Easy to follow, easy to find. I see you're on Facebook and Instagram, haleyhouse.org. And where are you located if people do need to come by for assistance?
12: We are located at 23 Dartmouth Street.
10: All right.
12: In the South End, Boston 02116.
10: All right, great. Easy enough, right downtown. All right. Well, Reggie, this is really great info. Thank you for the work you do for our community, and thanks for your time.
12: Thank you so much for having us. Appreciate you.
10: Depending on who you ask, some people do say that fairies are all around us at any given time. You might not see them now, but they say you just have to know how and where to look. Now, if you head to central Massachusetts this fall, you're not going to have to look that far to see plenty of fairies, as a whole world of them are setting up their home, at least for a time, at the New England Botanic Garden at Tower Hill in Boylston. This is just one of the many breathtaking sights the garden is offering as we make our way into the cooler and darker months. Marissa Gallant is the Director of Education at the Garden. Marissa, it is wonderful to have you here with us. Before we start talking fairies, because there's a lot to say, let's talk quickly about the garden itself, because your campus is just so stunning.
13: Yeah, so for those who haven't been to New England Botanic Garden before, we're located in Boylston, Massachusetts, right outside of Worcester. We're a four-season, nearly 200-acre botanic garden, and we have a varied lineup of classes and workshops for kids of all ages, adults. We have events, exhibits, and of course, beautiful gardens and plants. So no matter the season, there's always something new to discover at the garden. And this year, as you mentioned, we are celebrating a fantastic milestone because the garden has turned 40.
14: Wow.
13: So we opened our doors in 1986, but we are actually part of our parent organization, the Worcester County Horticultural Society, which is the third oldest active horticultural society in the country.
14: Wow. Okay, that's impressive. And obviously with all that history comes quite a bit of expertise. You've got a great staff there too. And this place is gorgeous. If you have not been there, my goodness, if you're listening and you're thinking, oh, it's just a botanical garden, it's so much more than that.
13: Yeah, so we have 18 formal gardens here at New England Botanic Garden, two subtropical conservatories. So even in the dead of winter, you can come and warm up and feel like you're in the tropics, which is fantastic. Mm. And during those colder months, we actually host an orchid exhibit as well.

0: 30 stained glass and steel, gigantic sculptures of hummingbirds, praying mantis, moths, butterflies. It's absolutely beautiful. So come check that out as well. That will be open through November 2nd.
1: We have so many great local artists around here, so I'm really glad that you've been working with them and reaching out and helping get them involved, because it's a great way for them to showcase their work as well, while also making the garden this gorgeous fairy town, I guess, for a couple of months, all things considered.
0: It's fantastic, and we love working with our local artists. We have done a few exhibits now where we have again put a call to artists out and have been able to welcome in people who are well established, but also those folks who are up and coming, or maybe people who love doing art but aren't necessarily a full practicing artist and don't do a full exhibition on their own but want their work to be showcased. And then also part of our magical and enchanted fall, we have Gnomevember, which is our exhibit coming up after fairies. So the magic doesn't stop there.
1: We're coming up on Halloween, of course. People want to dress up. They want to get creative. Can they do that if they're coming to the exhibit?
0: Costumes are highly encouraged, not just for kids and families, but for the fairy masquerade ball as well. It's a must. Come in costume.
1: Yes. And then this weekend of wonder, I feel like it would be perfect for that because it's going to be all about channeling your inner fairy. Tell us about that.
0: Yeah, so Weekend of Wonder is a 3-day-long event from October 10th to 12th, so that long weekend in October. This is one of our well-loved events that's returned year after year, and this is included with general admission, but features everything we've been talking about. So the beautiful exhibit, Glass and Flight, and Fairy Hollow. But then we also have a festival-like atmosphere throughout the weekend, so visitors can enjoy a Fairyland artisan vendor market, a beer garden, magical crafts, workshops, and entertainment for all ages.
1: The good thing is that you don't have to kind of wander around aimlessly trying to find all the houses because you have a checklist to help people out, and there's a scavenger hunt. So people are not going to, I mean, you can go wander if you want to, but it's great that you have that option for them to be like, okay, kids, we're going to go find this here and there.
0: Yep. And that way, you know what you're doing, you know where you're going, and you know when you're finished. But for those folks who like a little bit more mystery in their visit, you can absolutely wander and kind of just happen upon them. But we have gotten some feedback that people like a list and they like to know when they found everything. And we were always being approached by visitors like, did I find them all? I think I counted 12. Is that everything? So we put these checklists together to help guide folks.
1: Then let's talk about how people can get involved and go check you out. Do you have to buy tickets for this? How much is this? The basic info that people need to know.
0: So Fairy Hollow is included with general admission,
1: Okay, great.
0: and New England Botanic Garden is open every day of the week from 10 to 5 p.m. And then for the special events, there are separate tickets for those. Tickets for Fairy Hollow and the Fairy Masquerade Ball are on sale. So if you go to our website, www.nebg.org, you'll be able to find tickets for those, and you'll also be able to reserve your general admission tickets.
1: All right, great. And you're on social media as well if people just want to see what's going on.
0: Oh, yes. Follow us on Facebook, follow us on TikTok, and on Instagram, and of course, LinkedIn.
1: Thank you so much, Marissa. This is going to be a gorgeous exhibit, I think, and a beautiful fall getting into the winter months. Thanks for the time.
0: Yeah, come visit us.
1: That is the show for the week. I hope you have a safe and healthy weekend. Be sure to join us again next week for another edition of the show. I'm Nicole Davis from WBZ News Radio on iHeartRadio.
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3: When people imagine what a day of work looks like in California, many think of tech workers overusing words like synergy. 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
3: More than a million people are without power across the southeast after Hurricane Isaias made landfall last night as a Category 2 storm in Florida. The storm knocked down trees, damaged homes, and flooded streets in parts of Florida, Georgia, and Alabama. Florida Governor Ron DeSantis gave an update on the storm after the sun came up today.
4: The storm has weakened into a post-tropical cyclone, and those sustained winds are now down to about 35 miles per hour.
3: The National Hurricane Center says Isaias can be expected to produce rainfall totals of 4 to 8 inches across parts of Florida, southern Alabama, and southwest Georgia through the weekend. Some areas could see up to 15 inches. President Trump says Russia will supply diesel fuel to the U.S. On Friday, Trump said Russia will immediately supply over 300,000 tons of diesel fuel to the American and global marketplace after he concluded what he called a highly successful discussion with Russian President Vladimir Putin. Trump called it a great announcement for diesel prices for Americans. Ukrainian President Volodymyr Zelensky was reportedly angered by the announcement, as were some Republicans. California Governor Gavin Newsom is urging communities to stay calm as a reported surge in federal immigration enforcement hits some communities in the state. Rich Cassone with details.
5: In a press release Friday, the governor said that California prioritizes public safety. He said public safety includes building trust and making sure people can seek help without fear. He reminded residents that state and local police do not serve as immigration agents and that state law limits their participation in federal immigration enforcement. He urged residents to know their rights and make a plan to protect their families. The statement noted that California has recently strengthened protections for parents, schools, and public hospitals, among others.
3: Katie Zachariah is the new White House press secretary. In a Truth Social post Friday, President Trump said Zachariah has an unblemished record of support and has been a loyal and brilliant supporter right from the beginning. She succeeds Caroline Levitt, who left the position in August. I'm Lisa Carton.
6: I'm Nicole Davis. Check the stories trending right now on WBZ News Radio 1030. Owners of a Braintree brewery say they're okay after a tractor-trailer smashed into that building yesterday. The 18-wheeler leaving a massive hole in the side of the building on Wood Road.
7: The truck actually helped to keep things stable enough for us to do the work that we were doing to hold everything in place.
6: And that is Braintree Fire Chief Fred Viola. Widowmaker sold cans to go last night as they had to close their tap room due to the crash. Not yet clear what led up to the incident. Police are still investigating. And business owners in Jamaica Plain are coming together to try to find the couple accused of stealing a tip jar at a local eatery. This happened back on Thursday night at the Pica Pollo restaurant on Washington Street. Surveillance video posted by Eggleston Square Main Streets shows a worker putting together a food order while a man removes money from the tip box on the counter, then going on to remove more money and put the whole box in a bag. Nicole Davis.
8: So Frank and I planned our funerals. 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We did it all with the folks at Craw Cornack Funeral Home.
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21: 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You don't want to miss this. So on today's episode, we have a very, very special guest. And taxes are one of those things that everybody deals with. Everybody complains about them, but few people actually understand them or look for ways to reduce their tax bill. And there's a big difference between preparing your tax return and actually doing some tax planning. So we wanted to bring on an expert, which is our guest today, Chris Nash. Chris is a managing partner of Nash CPAs out of the great town of Norwood, Massachusetts. If you're unfamiliar with Norwood, you need to check out Lewis's. No free ads, but an unbelievable spot. And just ask for the OVC. I didn't plug that, you know, just for nothing there. So, Chris, first off, thank you so much for joining us. Would love to kind of give the listeners just a little bit more of a background of you, about the firm, and kind of what got you into this field.
22: Awesome. Thanks, Kyle. Again, my name's Chris Nash, the managing partner of Nash CPAs. We're an independent CPA firm out of Norwood, Mass. Not many independent CPA firms left in the Boston market. So we're a firm of about 50 people across three departments. This firm started in 2015, and we have over 100 years of history from firms that have joined us over the years. We're a tax audit and advisory firm. So on the tax side, we service individuals, small business, nonprofits. We do trust and estate work, some state and local tax work. On the audit side, we do a lot of nonprofit work again. A lot of real estate, low-income housing, film and media, tax credit work. And then on the advisory and accounting side, we work with a lot of tech startups, biotechs, SaaS businesses, professional and medical service companies like doctors, dentists, and consultants, law firms, basically everything from basic accounting work through CFO level work. So we're a young, growing firm. We're actively taking on new clients and always looking for good people, too.
21: Yeah, and let me stop there, too, because Chris just said so many things that I want to get into, but to hear an accounting firm out there, folks, that is actually young, growing, and taking on new clients is very rare. And to Chris's point, there's not too many independent shops left out there. Private equity has been scooping these up. There's been a lot of consolidation in this space. Chris, would love to just kind of learn as a business owner. I think when we first met, you know, 2 or 3 years ago, maybe there were 20 to 30 employees at that time. So now closer to 50, which is awesome. How has it been kind of finding, you know, young professionals or people to join the team?
22: So we've been doing a good job at sort of keeping our networks active, staying out in the community, making sure we're going to some networking events and just kind of keeping those lines of communication open from people across the firm that have prior relationships. And when the time comes, I mean, they'll reach out and we've been able to find room on the team.
21: Oh, that's awesome. And again, yeah, he, you know, they specialize with individual, a lot of small businesses. I know, Chris, you certainly work with a few of our clients that run some small businesses, you know, trust and estate taxes and the audit and assurance piece. So if you're out there, you're a business owner, you know, you need help with your books, you need help with figuring out ways to save money in taxes. I think Chris and his team are a great addition to your team. And from our experience, they're Responsive, which is huge with accountants. I know there's a lot of people out there, when they reach out to an accountant, you might not hear back in a reasonable amount of time. And I can vouch for Chris and his team. They're very responsive. They're very helpful in giving that guidance and advice. So, Chris, just want to thank you again for joining us today. And, you know, we really want to spend today's show unpacking taxes, right? And figuring out, you know, as an individual, as a business owner, what should I be doing to bring down my tax bill legally? Because as we know, Chris, and this, not to jump ahead, there's many things that people see out there, whether it's Instagram, TikTok, news articles. A lot of, like, they think it's, as we were talking off air briefly, they think there's this magic, this secret that they're missing, when in reality, it just takes a little bit of planning, some good communication, and that can go a long way.
22: Absolutely. Yeah, there's no magic pill out there. Yeah. And as much as you think there is from Instagram, TikTok, whatever it is, I mean, it's just proper planning, following the laws, and maximizing the deductions with what the laws give us.
21: Yeah, exactly. So hopefully we didn't just lose anyone. There are a few secrets, okay? There's maybe not a magic pill, but there are a few things 100% you're out there that you can do. And to be fair, you know, the tax the rich mantra is very good for headlines, and it sounds great. But unfortunately, what a lot of people don't know is the 10% of earners pay over 70% of the federal tax bill. So I think, you know, and again, get out the world's tiniest violin for these people making $600, $700, over $1 million. But just understand where some of them are coming from. These are plumbers, electricians, HVAC, landscapers, people that are going out there working 6-7 days a week, and they're making a lot of money. So what can we do to bring down that tax bill? That's what we're getting into in our next segment. But before we jump into it, again, I just want to reiterate, we've put together a family financial playbook. I don't care how much money you have, your family needs this. Get organized. Do not put your family in a tough spot. Reach out to us, 617-600-5488. Don't go anywhere. We're going to get into some tax strategies right after this. Thank you. And this is Kyle Hurley, and this is the Retirement Playbook.
0: 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Time out. We'll be right back. Your one stop for advertising? Call 844-844-IHEART.
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21: Welcome back to the Retirement Playbook. 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All right, Chris, the moment everyone's been waiting for. Why do I pay so much in taxes, and how do I reduce this tax bill? And again, I want to emphasize legally. Now, as an accountant, right, I want to have some empathy for you and your colleagues. You know, when people do or think about taxes, they usually default to February, March, or April of the following year. That's when they're getting all their W-2s, 1099s, charitable contributions. They're getting it all together. But as we know, Chris, it starts so much before that stretch of the year. Why don't you get into, on a ideal relationship, what does the timing look like when working with an accountant?
22: Sure, yeah. So we pick up new clients throughout the year. The funny one is when I pick up a client in January, they say, what can you do for me to save me on my taxes for last year? And it's like, well, we can't plan for taxes after the fact.
21: Yeah.
22: There are a couple things that you can do after the fact if you're a business owner, but 90% of them are done during the year. Mm-hmm. So I always try to meet with my clients at least twice a year, at least once during tax season. We sort of review the tax return, get that tax return completed, and then say, okay, let's look forward to the next year already.
21: Mm-hmm.
22: And then we also want to have another planning meeting, whether over the summer, in the fall. At least two touch points really help to sort of mitigate any missed deductions. for example, my high income earners, you'd be surprised how many 500,000 plus income earners don't max out their 401k.
21: Yep.
22: It's like, oh, I thought I was doing it. It was set and forget. And I'm like, yeah, it was set and forget. When you made 100 grand, your income has risen. You have not updated that percentage and you are not maxing out. Especially on the catch-up contribution, some of those people over 50 that have high income, they're not doing the full catch-up.
21: Yep.
22: So there are just little things throughout the year that if you're in the 35, 37% bracket, that's real money that you're saving.
21: Yes. Yeah, and I think that is such a good reminder for folks of, hey, before you get into or try to find this sexy strategy or something that's going to really drive a big deduction, make sure you're doing the basics, right? Yeah. Maxing out your 401k. So for those under 50, that's $24,500 that you can immediately take off your income. And if you're in the 30% plus tax brackets, you know, as a single or married filing jointly, that's meaningful money. Health savings account, Chris, I can't tell you how many people are enrolled in a high deductible health plan, which is obviously you need to be in a high deductible health plan to have an health savings account, but they don't, you know, maybe they put away a few thousand bucks. Do you see that too with like HSAs of just not utilizing to the correct or full capability?
22: Yeah, absolutely. The HSA is a great tax strategy, whether you use it for health down the road or just another investment account.
21: Yep.
22: The HSA, the beauty of that one is it's pre-FICA taxes as well. So you're not saving on state and federal only. It's also Social Security, Medicare. So you get the triple tax benefit there.
21: Yes, I love that. And as a reminder for folks, if you're a single filer in a high deductible health plan with an HSA component health savings account, you can put away up to $4,400. That does include what your employer puts away, right? That does, I think a lot of employers do give you some money. So you just want to make sure there. But for a family, that's closer to $9,000. It's $8,750. Again, that might not be the holy grail number you're looking for. But if you're not maxing 401k, having an HSA, maxing out that, then all these other strategies, in my opinion, are secondary. You got to start with the basics first. I think that's a very key thing. And another one, Chris, that I would love to get your thoughts on, and we help a lot of clients with these, are those donor advised funds.
22: Yes.
21: Could you kind of just talk a little bit about where you see those making sense, or maybe give an example of the impact of implementing a donor advised fund?
22: Sure. I have a lot of high income earners that do utilize the donor advised funds, and that allows you, instead of making, like some very charitable people want to make $30,000 a year, and it's like, okay, well, let's make that $100,000 for 1 year, and then you can space it out over the next three, but you get that one big tax hit in that year. So if you have a big income year and you go, hey, Kyle, I want to make a donor advised contribution of $100,000 because to offset some capital gains, great.
21: Yep.
22: Let's get that done in year one. And then years two and three, we're not going to have any charity outflows, but you can spread that donor advised fund over those years. The other thing to look out for moving forward, starting in 2026, is there's now a 0.5% floor on your charity on Schedule A. So, for example, if you make $100,000 and you itemize, you can't deduct the first $500 of charity on Schedule A. Everything over $500 will then flow to Schedule A as deductible, but it's going to set a floor on a moving forward basis.
21: That is so interesting. And we don't have to get into the politics and the reasons why, Chris, but I'm just curious why they would maybe pick on charities in and of itself, right? You would think you want to incentivize people to give to charitable contributions, but here we are. Hey, now a portion of what you're giving away historically doesn't get deducted on your tax return. I don't know the real reason behind it, but if you're frustrated out there, you're not alone, I think is fair to say. But yeah, just briefly too, on those donor advised funds, we like to think of it as, hey, you're setting up your own foundation, and whether it's cash, appreciated stocks, getting that into a donor advised fund, you're getting it out of your estate. It's irrevocable, but it's also, you have the ability to space out those contributions and see the impact on that. And most importantly, getting a very sizable deduction on top of that, which I think is very, very important. And then Chris, just curious too, with, you know, a lot of folks listening might have more historic, you know, the more archaic mutual funds and capital gains and things like that. What do you typically see when you take on a client or you're looking over their 1099s on capital gains and things like that?
22: So I like to look at sort of the whole picture. I always say, hey, I want to see, okay, what does your last year's taxes look like? What does year to date look like? Who's your financial advisor? Kyle, I would meet with you on some of our mutual clients, say, okay, how is this person doing? Can we harvest any losses? Can we just make sure we're mitigating everything we possibly can to save on taxes? So some of those older investments, we have some older clients that are nearing retirement. I have clients that have Apple stock from the 80s.
21: Yep.
22: Their basis is $2 and it's worth $1 million, whatever it is. How can we mitigate those taxes? Is there anything we can do to save? So, hey, if we got some losers in the portfolio, let's dump those and then sell some stock and sort of help wash those out instead of taking one big tax hit. So it's really looking at the big picture and really working hand in hand with the advisor to make sure we're sort of hitting the nail on the head there.
21: Yeah, I think creating and that's a common theme we've get on in this show, is creating a great team who can help you and then communicate together to, again, just take a few of these things off your plate. We know you're busy. There's so many things going on. We're here to help. So please call us 617-600-5488. 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We're just getting into these tax saving strategies. I'm Kyle Hurley, and you're listening to The Retirement Playbook.
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21: 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What if that something were to happen to you? Does your spouse know where those investment accounts are? Who your CPA is? Hopefully it's Chris and his team. Where is the life insurance policy? What's on autopay? What's the password to this app? Nobody knows. That's why we put together this Family Financial Playbook. You fill it out, you put everything in one place, and your family will thank you later. 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So Chris, right before the break, we were getting into some what we'll call low-hanging fruit on tax deduction strategies. Maxing out 401k via pre-tax deductions, doing your health savings accounts, maybe implementing a donor advised fund, looking at capital gains, and maybe there's some losses in your portfolio, selling those to then offset income when you go to file. But now I kind of want to get into, Chris, a hot button for most people is real estate. Now, real estate as an advisor is something that I'm pretty passionate about, right? Getting into real estate, not only as an asset, but from a tax saving strategy, Chris, I think we can both agree, it introduces a lot more deductions for people.
22: Yes. So real estate can be a very powerful tool if it's done correctly.
21: Yep.
22: So it's not just, oh, I'm going to go buy a multifamily in addition to my W-2 job, have a long-term tenant, and then just wipe out all your taxes. It doesn't work that way. As much as everybody thinks it may work that way, it doesn't. There is one, everybody calls it a loophole, but it's really just a strategy, is if you want to get one rental property and do short-term rental. So a short-term rental means a week or less of an average day throughout the year. When that happens, it can be considered an active business. And you can then take big depreciation losses against your W-2 income. So that is something that does make sense for some people, but you need to be intentional about it. You can't just go buy it, get the deduction year one, and then dump it next year.
21: Yeah.
22: Because then you have to pick up all that depreciation as a recapture. And it just offset the tax savings that you just did. So it has to be sort of a long-term play. It's got to be, I always tell people, what are your goals? And if your goal is to save taxes in 1 year and then you don't want to do anything with that property after that, it doesn't make sense to buy it. You just have to bite the bullet and pay the taxes.
21: Yeah.
22: But if you do accumulate these properties, it can really compound the savings year over year. And you're also building wealth. So, I mean, I always try to see what the strategy is, because if you don't go in with the right mindset in the long-term play, it could end up costing you in the end.
21: Yeah, and I'm so happy you said that, because I think a lot of times people forget or just don't quite understand, hey, if I go out and buy a rental property or a property, odds are I'm forking over hundreds of thousands of dollars to acquire the property. Does that come with tax savings? Absolutely. But I am investing it. That is, you know, a couple hundred grand that is no longer in my bank account or in my investment accounts. So don't make these decisions strictly off tax savings. I think what Chris said there is just so important. You need to meet with a professional, an advisor, a CPA, flush out what are your goals, what are your objectives, and then coming up with a strategy. Because to Chris's point, it might save you in taxes in year one, but if you're just turning around and selling it or not really interested in doing it long term, that's where you're just going to incur more taxes down the line when you sell the property, which I think a lot of people kind of gloss over. Chris, would love to kind of get your thoughts too. There's been a lot of talk lately about these cost segregation studies where essentially I buy a rental property. I think it has to be short term. And I would love to get your thoughts on this, and we can get into more on the after this break. But just very briefly, maybe where it makes sense to do like a cost segregation study.
22: Sure. A cost segregation study can make sense, especially on the short term rentals when you're really trying to accelerate that depreciation. So if you are going to push for a cost segregation study, really to see if it makes sense in year one.
21: Yep.
22: To get that big savings. But it may not be correct for
21: everybody. Yeah, it doesn't make sense for everyone, and that's what we're going to get into after the break, as well as business owners. So don't go anywhere. You're listening to a retirement playbook. Please call us 617-600-5488. Schedule your complimentary meeting today. We'll be right back.
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21: Welcome back. 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Chris, right before the break, we were kind of getting into real estate deductions in a very popular strategy that we've seen lately a lot is these cost segregation studies. So why don't we kind of just close the loop on that, Chris, and maybe just give an example of, hey, it usually makes sense in this situation, or be careful for X, Y, and Z fallout from these.
22: Sure. Yeah. So cost segregation studies, so these are meant to accelerate depreciation in years 1 through 5, allowing for bonus depreciation in year 1 on the short-term rental properties. So for example, I have a client that did that year 1, had a cost segregation study, saved a bunch of money in taxes. That property is crushing it. He now has taxable income from that property in year 2. So this is great. I mean, it's an investment. So you also have to look at this, that this is an investment. This is, this has the potential to make me money. So yes, you may save money in year 2, but it would be great if that thing can turn around and be cash flow positive in year 2, which is a lot of the times the case.
21: Yeah.
22: So you have to kind of parlay some of these into one property, 2 properties a year, depending on your income, can really sort of amplify those savings. So, so I would say if it makes sense, do it.
21: Yeah.
22: But it really has to be the right strategy for you, and you have to have the right mindset sort of looking forward.
21: Yeah, and I think, you know, as a key takeaway from all this is reach out to an expert. Do not implement and follow advice simply from an Instagram video, a TikTok video. Run this by someone who is a CPA. Ask them, has this strategy ever been audited? Sometimes we see these crazy ideas out there, and just understand, right, with anything, Chris, and I think you would agree, good till audited. So if someone's preaching that this is the best strategy ever, but it's new, it seems a little bit in the gray area, just be very, very careful and mindful. And again, that's where I think speaking with an expert like ourselves or Chris can go a long way. Reach out to us, 617-600-5488. But Chris, now I just want to pivot to a very select group of people that are listening and that you and I both work with. Business owners. And there's so much as a business owner that you're managing on the day to day. So taxes or structure of your business sometimes fall to the wayside. And I think there's so many different opportunities or things to think about. One of which I know a lot of people have gotten into over the years is kind of creating the LLC, but electing an S corp status when they go to file. When does that typically make sense for people, Chris, to actually implement this S corp model?
22: Sure. Yeah. So I have a lot of clients that high income earners, they want to kind of pivot, go into be their own boss. They create an LLC. Okay, I'm going to go elect S corp status. The break even point I usually look at is 80 to 100,000 of pure profit.
21: Okay,
22: profit, yep. Because you can have 300,000 of revenue, your profit is 50 grand. The juice might not be worth the squeeze to go S corp status that year. S corp status is great. It does save you a lot of money. The primary saver is payroll taxes. Those distributions that are payroll tax free are great, but you now have to have a separate S corp filing. You have to have payroll. You have to have reasonable comp for the owner. So there's a lot of things that go into it, but it does give you some flexibility. So there are other things that you can do with an S corp. However, we have to just kind of do a cost analysis to make sure it makes sense for that person.
21: Yeah, and listen to what he just said, right? Sometimes the juice isn't worth the squeeze. If you watch a video, the person making the video has no idea about your situation. That's where talking with someone who understands what's your revenue, what's your bottom line profit, and does it even make sense? Because setting up an LLC does not save you money in taxes per se. It protects you from a liability perspective, but a lot of people, Chris, I don't think they understand when they set up a business, it just flows to your personal return. Correct. Okay, it's as if you're just filing as an individual. So as the business grows, as the team grows, that's where I think revisiting the status or how you structure your business can go a long way. And that's where I think reaching out to someone can help. Again, that's 617-600-5488. And, you know, as a business owner, Chris, we have a lot of clients where maybe it's a husband and a wife. They own an architecture firm and, you know, it's just them two. They're, you know, collecting $2 million in revenue. We've seen the implementation of like a solo 401k or a SEP IRA go a long way. Do you echo that strategy? And what do you see when it comes to those and the power of them?
22: Yeah, absolutely. So the solo K I think is great. Whether the spouse is working or not, if the spouse is not working, you can still do the solo K and dump for this year $24,500 apiece. In addition to potentially the catch up, if you're over 50, there's profit sharing on top of that. These are all deductible against your personal and business income. So the SEP IRA is also a powerful tool as well. Depending on how much profit there is, you have to carry a high W-2 because the limit on a SEP IRA is 25% of your W-2. So you do need to carry a pretty substantial W-2 to max out your SEP IRA. The juice is worth the squeeze on a solo K.
21: Yeah.
22: You can have a lower salary amount and get a bunch of money into that solo 401k plan. So, I mean, Kyle, I'm sure you plan with a lot of your clients. Hey, a solo K is going to make the most sense for you. 100K W-2, you can still put away 24.5 plus a catch-up plus profit sharing. So you're not really limited to that 25% of that W-2 with the SEP versus a solo 401k.
21: Yeah, I think they do make a lot of sense for people. And, you know, you're talking in a very successful business, you know, 50, 60, 70,000 of deductions, depending on if the spouse is working and all those kind of things to think about. But also, you know, you're primarily trying to do it maybe for the tax savings. We have a lot of clients that they have plenty of pre-tax money. They're okay paying a little bit more in taxes. They elect to do a Roth solo 401k. So they're able to put a substantial amount of money into a tax-free bucket while they're still generating a lot of money through the business, which again, it's trying to figure out how do I save money in taxes, build up retirement savings, and just continue to put myself in a great spot, leveraging your business to build your wealth. I think that's something not enough business owners think about, or frankly, they're too busy. And that's where I think partnering with Chris, an accounting firm who's there to help you and an advisor who brings these ideas to you is very, very powerful. and, you know, as a, let's kind of get into some fun too, Chris, of like deductions, right? Anytime someone makes a big purchase, everyone jokes, write it off, right? So why don't you kind of get into some popular deductions or things that you always want to make sure a business owner or a high income earner is looking at when it comes to deductions?
22: Sure. So if this is your primary operation, I mean, the low-hanging fruit, are you deducting your car? Are you deducting your home office and a reasonable stipend amount for your home office? Your cell phone, another low-hanging fruit that sometimes gets missed. Reasonable business meals, not unreasonable.
21: Reasonable business. People.
22: Reasonable. memberships to develop business yep. outside of golf. I mean, they have to be reasonable. You can deduct a tee time, but yep. you're not going to deduct a $50,000 golf membership.
21: Yep.
22: So sort of the low-hanging fruit that you have to make sure you pick up. 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
21: Yep. Yeah, and we're going to get into more of those in just a minute, too. You're listening to the Retirement Playbook. Give us a call, 617-600-5488. We'll be right back.
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21: 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Chris, this next segment is typically Ask the Advisor, but we have you in studio today, and thank you again for joining us. We have Chris Nash, Managing Partner of Nash CPAs. We want to pivot slightly and do Ask the CPA. So, Chris, I want to kind of just do a little bit of rapid fire here, so not to put you on the hot seat, you're sitting in a hot seat. So, maybe what's one deduction? We were just talking about deductions. What's one deduction that people think exists, but when you talk with them, you have to kind of burst their bubble sometimes, if one does come to mind?
22: Yeah. So W-2 earner, doesn't have a business. They think they can deduct their car if they have to travel around for work. Yeah. That deduction is gone. Don't have that anymore. Just because you have to pay for your car to do your job doesn't give you a deduction on your taxes. That deduction has to come from your employer mm-hmm. in the form of a reimbursement. So that's a very popular one that I hear almost every year.
21: I love that. And kind of to just click on that for a second. So if, let's say I work as a W-2 employee at a, at an employer, and they will reimburse my miles or, like, you know, make up for some of that. What's the most tax efficient way? I remember an accountant telling me, like, hey, you want to make sure they do it this way, so maybe it doesn't land on a W-2. Does anything come to mind on that? Or what's the best way if I, as an employee, could ask my employer to try to do that?
22: It should be a non-taxable reimbursement.
21: Non-taxable reimbursement of miles. Okay. Good to know. Another one that comes up sometimes, and we, again, we're kind of talking off air, of the married filing jointly versus separately. Would you agree, Chris, like majority of the time, married filing jointly is the most beneficial from taxes?
22: Yes. From a tax standpoint, it's 99.9% of the time it makes sense to file jointly. For some other reason, to file separately usually doesn't involve taxes. It has something to do with either legal or they're separated or something along those lines. But from a tax advantageous way, married filing jointly wins almost all of the time.
21: Yep. And I don't know if people remember, but I met with a gentleman who was having a high income year, you know, making over $300,000, $400,000, and he had a fiance at the time. And he legitimately looked at me and said, should I go to the courthouse to get married to save in taxes? Now, obviously, I laughed because I'm like, if that's the first thing you're thinking about with this marriage, hopefully it lasts longer than 12 months. But at the end of the day, I'm like, hey, if you want to get married, that's one thing. But make sure tax savings isn't the main reason for that. So hopefully that worked out. And I think they're still married or together.
22: Yeah. No, one of my best friend is he just got married. For the tax reason.
21: Yeah.
22: So,
21: hey,
22: what are you going to do?
21: What are you going to do? We'll see how that works out for him. And the other thing sometimes, Chris, is, you know, someone gets their taxes done and the CPA gives them these coupons, and it's not a coupon to Stop and Shop, right? It's like an estimated payment. What do you advise when it regarding like making those quarterly payments to kind of make sure they don't owe a big bill at the end of the year, or adjusting withholdings from IRAs, W-2s? What are your thoughts on something like that?
22: Estimated payments usually come from non-W-2, non-IRA income for my clients. I always try to talk to them and say, hey, what income do you have during the year, whether it's W-2, IRAs, capital gains, business income, and how can we pay those taxes throughout the year? So I have high-income W-2 earners, and they've owed every year until they came to me, and I'm like, guys, get on a call. Let's go through your W-2 withholdings. We're going to boost them up. Now they're getting refunds or they're breaking even. So there should be no reason to really owe taxes if you have IRA distributions or W-2s. You just have withholding issues.
21: Yep.
22: So it's really just make sure those are fixed and you eliminate pain in April.
21: Yeah. And again, I can't tell you how important this is. A 20 to 30 minute phone call in June, July, and August, when the CPA has a minute to catch their breath and they're preparing for the extension deadline, that is when you want to get on a call with them and say, hey, I owe $5,000 every year, it seems. And oh, by the way, I'm paying an estimated penalty because I don't have enough taxes withheld. What can I do? And that's where working with an advisor who coordinates these calls, getting on the call with your financial advisor, with the accountant, figuring out what to do. Taxes are a part of the game. Tax surprises is what drives people crazy. And again, maybe you want a refund. That's just psychologically makes you feel better. I don't love the idea of giving the government too much money tax-free. They don't pay you interest on that money that's extra withheld. But a lot of times, like to Chris's point, it's a small tweak to your withholdings. There's no secret pill as to why you're owing or why you're going to get a refund. 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They do a mandatory 20% federal. They don't care what's going on in your world, what your income is. Your financial advisor should. They should be having those withholdings customized to you. And I can't tell you how important that is. And if that's something that's driving you crazy, call us, 617-600-5488. Now, Chris, some other ones that kind of come up all the time is these qualified charitable distributions. Why don't we've gotten into these on the show before, but just, do you encourage people to potentially look at those if they are charitably inclined?
22: Yeah. I mean, if they're a high-income earner, they have RMDs coming every year, have part of that go right to a charity or all to a charity, depending on how much money you need and what your cash flow looks like.
21: Yeah. And again, these start at 70 and a half, folks. You don't have to wait till 73. Oh, really? Why is that? So if I'm taking out money from my IRA, from my pre-tax IRA, that is taxable. If I then give a charity $5,000 from cash, you are costing yourself hundreds, if not thousands of dollars in unnecessary taxes. A qualified charitable distribution, you take the money from the IRA, it goes directly to the charity. It does not hit your bank account. You and then do not count that as income. I cannot tell you how important that is, but again, only do that if you're charitably inclined. Don't just start giving $40,000 to $50,000 to charities if you don't want to. I think a lot of people will forget.
22: Yeah, and if you can't afford it, don't do it.
21: That's the other thing. Yeah, a lot of people hate taxes, but when you have not a lot of money sitting in cash, that can be a tougher problem to have. And I think another good one, Chris, is just in regards to letting your accountant know things. Like, sometimes people get so mad at their accountant because, yeah, sometimes they don't ask them the right questions, but things are so busy. So when do you recommend, like, when you have a child, like, when to notify your accountant?
22: Yeah, I mean, important income events throughout the year or just life events throughout the year,
21: yep.
22: Share it with your accountant. Hey, I got married this year. That would be nice to know.
21: Yep.
22: Because, hey, your estimated payments just went down. Or your spouse makes $500,000 a year. Okay, your estimates just went up. So it really depends. I mean, it can have a positive or negative impact on your taxes depending on what that life event is.
21: Yep.
22: So if we don't know, we can't help you, we can't plan.
21: That's what it is. And you need to take action on this. If you're sick of these tax bills and you're not asking for help, then we can't help you, frankly. Call 617-600-5488. Don't go anywhere. You're listening to Retirement Playbook. We'll be right back.
0: 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We'll be right back.
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21: 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If you're just joining us, we've had a very special guest on the show today, Chris Nash, managing partner from Nash CPAs. 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And if you missed this episode, don't yell at us. 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Excuse me. So, Chris, just want to kind of say thank you again for joining us on this show. We want to give in three key takeaways in just a minute, but Why don't you kind of tell the listeners or viewers, how can they get in touch with you or your firm?
22: Sure. Yeah. Thanks, Kyle. I mean, again, Chris Nash, managing partner of Nash CPAs. We're in Norwood, Mass. So to contact me or someone on my team who can help you with tax, audit, advisory, give us a call, 781-286-1320, or you can email us at info@nash.cpa.
21: I love it. 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
1: So it's really just pick up the phone, shoot us an email, and we're happy to help.
0: Yeah. 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You can call us at 617-600-5488. 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
1: Yep, my phone number for my firm, 781-286-1320.
0: Again, folks, there's people out there who are trying to help you, who have the expertise, they have the answers that you might be looking for. But if you don't reach out and take proactive steps to do this, then who can help? That's where I think we want to get people motivated and take action. And again, part of that is with this family financial playbook, getting your things, get your house in order, as I like to say. So you can call or text us at 617-600-5488 to get your free copy. And Chris, so I do want to leave everyone maybe with one thing with taxes, whether it's history, a deduction, a strategy that just not enough people know about. Any come to mind?
1: There's too many. I like to go for the low-hanging fruit.
0: I love low-hanging fruit.
1: Low-hanging fruit really just plays off of you, Kyle. Max out your 401k.
0: You heard it here, folks. I didn't even tell him to say that. Max out your 401k. You'll put money away in retirement, cut your tax bill down, but more importantly, just have your money start working for you. Chris, thanks again for joining us today. Again, folks, this is the Retirement Playbook. Thank you so much for listening. Enjoy your Saturday and give us a call, 617-600-5488. Until next time.
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12: Cleanup and recovery efforts are underway across the southeast as remnants of Hurricane Isaias move further inland. More than a million people are without power after the storm made landfall in Florida last night as a Category 2 hurricane. At least two deaths are blamed on the storm, which knocked down trees, damaged homes, and flooded streets in parts of Florida, Georgia, and Alabama before weakening into a post-tropical cyclone as it moved inland. In Florida, Gary LeBlanc with Mercy Chef says they'll be serving up

0: hot meals tonight.
1: We make arrangements with food purveyors ahead of time. Many of them have the same call to serve that we do. And so they've loaded through the night and they have drivers on the road now, and they will get to us with those deliveries so we can begin feeding.
0: Forecasters say flash flooding, heavy rain, high winds, and possible tornadoes could be a problem throughout the day as the storm system makes its way toward the mid-Atlantic. Saudi Arabia's main airport has reportedly come under attack again just days after Houthi rebels claim they successfully launched attacks on the hub. Multiple news agencies reported King Khalid International Airport in Riyadh was evacuated after a loud blast was heard today. According to Reuters, more than a dozen ambulances rushed to the airport. The BBC says Saudi authorities have not commented on the report. President Trump appears to be upset about not winning the Nobel Peace Prize. Trump spoke at a Republican rally in Syracuse, New York on Friday and spoke at length about the prestigious award that had been announced earlier in the day. Trump said that the U.S. represented by me as your president should have received the Nobel Prize but didn't, and called it an indelible stain on the country of Norway and those people that made such a disgraceful and embarrassing decision. A shooting in Erie, Pennsylvania Friday night has left 9 people dead, including 2 children and the shooter. Responding officers found 2 women lying dead in the street outside, and after a long standoff with police, the gunman took his own life. I'm Lisa Carton.
2: I'm Nicole Davis. The story's trending right now on WBZ News Radio 1030. Owners of a Braintree brewery say they're okay after a tractor-trailer smashed into that building yesterday, the 18-wheeler leaving a massive hole in the side of the building on Wood Road.
3: The truck actually helped to keep things stable enough for us to do the work that we were doing to hold everything in place.
2: And that is Braintree Fire Chief Fred Viola. Widowmaker sold cans to go last night as they had to close their tap room due to the crash. Not yet clear what led up to the incident. Police are still investigating. And business owners in Jamaica Plain are coming together to try to find the couple accused of stealing a tip jar at a local eatery. This happened back on Thursday night at the Pica Pollo restaurant on Washington Street. Surveillance video posted by Eggleston Square Main Streets shows a worker putting together a food order while a man removes money from the tip box on the counter, then going on to remove more money and put the whole box in a bag. Nicole Davis.
4: 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Call 844-844-IHEART.
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29: Grace!
30: I'm chatting in for Grace Curley today. Grace is back Monday. Monday, I'm in for Howie. Monday is Indigenous Peoples Day, so we mourn Monday. Make sure you're not smiling Monday. Evil Christopher Columbus. 844-500-4242, but not today.
31: He discovered America is what he did. He was a brave Italian explorer, and in this house, Christopher Columbus is a hero. End of story.
30: Damn straight, Mr. Soprano. I am right there with you. 844-500-4242, that is the number. We've been talking about the Mike Minogue, Mari Healy debate last night. Minogue absolutely dominated. It was a great thing to watch. It was great. You know, if you're feeling, if the only outlet you ever had or that you have is Grace's show and Howie and, you know, here and there, you know, a few people saying the things that you've been thinking, expressing the problems and the complaints and the grievances that you've been feeling, you know, you should listen to that debate. I didn't really get a chance to watch it because I was, like I said, I was in the car. It was on YouTube, but listening to it was wonderful. I really enjoyed it. All right, let's go to another cut here. Let's see. Oh, of course, it's Maura Healey, and because the left now is running against securing the United States from illegal invaders. Maura Healey certainly was happy to go after ICE. This is cut 12.
32: You know, when it comes to what's going on right now, Mike, I wish you weren't so afraid to call Donald Trump and tell him to get ICE out of our communities and tell him to stop this war.
33: Do you want to respond to that? That's the first time we've heard ICE brought
34: up. I'm not running for president or senator. I'm running for the governor, and the governor cares about Massachusetts. I will never put party politics ahead of what's best for the people. I will not ever sacrifice any amount of money or any opportunity. And 2 years into the next governor's term, we're going to have a new president. And if that's a Democrat or a Republican, I'm going to go down to D.C. to maximize the opportunity, something you could have done to get infrastructure money to help fix the Merrimack River from having sand, raw sewage dumped into it. There's no money for that. And now you're asking for gas. You've been in charge for 4 years. What have you been waiting for? We're last in jobs and most expensive in every category.
33: Okay.
34: Your time is up.
30: Your time is up. All right, man. I love it. By the way, I was walking by the beautiful Merrimack River today during my walk right before the show. And it is a shame that nobody's done anything. I mean, Republicans haven't really either, that nobody's done anything. You know, we're shaking down Washington, D.C. every moment we can. Nobody's done adequate treatment for the river. You know, when the river overflows, when the treatment centers overflow, the sewage goes right into the river. And forget about just Haverhill having a problem with the business there. But it is a shame because it really is beautiful. So things get even more exciting there. Cut 13.
33: Ms. Healy, 1 minute.
32: Yeah. Donald Trump is president for the next 2 years. And that's why who your governor is matters more than ever, Mike. You can say those things, whatever you just said, but the fact of the matter is, Donald Trump is president, and who your governor is matters.
30: Well, yeah, she got a little snuffly there for a moment. There's no doubt about that. But, you know, that's once again just punting to Donald Trump. It's always Trump. Trump, Trump, Trump, Trump, Trump, Trump, Trump, Trump, Trump. And it sounds like, it sounds weak, like a cop-out. And I do think that media organizations locally, and almost all of them, you know, are progressive, are liberal, if they're not just straight-up socialist, you know, banner carriers these days, I think that they got a little sick of it, too. They're like, answer the question, give me peace of mind here more, rather than just say Trump, Trump, Trump. Now, there are some moonbats in the state who obviously agree with that. That's all they know that they want to say, and that's all they hear. But this is like, it's not a good answer. It's lazy. It's a lazy answer. Let's go to cut 15. Let's go to cut 16. And this is another one where I thought this was a good Healy hit. I thought that she was on here, and I thought, okay, she's going to come over the points at the last moment. No, at last moment, he came away with the points. This is cut 16.
32: Well, then call Trump and tell him to take ICE home. I mean, look, what you just said is inaccurate. And, you know, I'm the only one on this stage who's actually put away bad guys. I investigated, I prosecuted, I put away bad guys, drug traffickers, gun traffickers. And I did that as Attorney General, working with law enforcement at the state, local, and federal level. In fact, in this race, there is a reason that the three largest police unions are supporting me. They know I am all about protecting public safety, supporting law enforcement. But to be sure, what ICE is doing is not making us safe, and it needs to end. It's cruel, it's hurting our workforce as well. You realize, Mike, and this is another thing you could call Donald Trump on, he has taken out of our workforce 50,000 people who had TPS status, who were given the right to be here because they were escaping violence, they were seeking asylum, they were fleeing earthquakes and the like. They were working in our hospitals, in our nursing homes, on construction sites. And Trump has simply taken them out of our workforce. That is now hurting our economy.
33: Let him in. We're almost out of time.
34: I was in combat, and I also took on bad guys, the Republican Guard.
30: Here we go.
34: I appreciate your service as well, but we both have served. The Mass Police Association and Benevolent Association support me, and I didn't have to give them a contract to get the endorsement.
30: Nice. Now, the best point and an excellent observation here was made by Taylor. We chatted before the show that he did miss an opportunity to make, although I think this was a win for him, he could have really dunked on her. Taylor, tell everybody what you had noticed earlier.
0: So 2, 3, maybe even 4 times Maura Healey made this proposal that Mike Minogue, for some reason, called Donald Trump to call off the ICE dogs and other things in Massachusetts. And I thought Mike did great. No criticism of him by any means, but just keep in mind for the next one, if there is a next one. She says that again, ask her if her phone in the governor's office is broken, because she has probably a lot more pull with the president of the United States as a governor of Massachusetts than just some business guy in Massachusetts who's running for governor.
30: What a great point that would have been. If they do actually debate again, I would like to see him to use that, because it's all, not only is it true that she could reach out, but it's a positive message. It's it's uniting. You know, and once again, there are people in Massachusetts who only want her to yell at ICE and yell at Trump and go with the Nazi stuff. And for her base, you know, they like hearing that again and again. Democrats in Massachusetts, you guys know, they love confirmation bias. They just want to keep hearing that you know, their political opposition is Nazis and the yada yada yada yada. 844-500-4242. Let's go to Nick in Braintree. Hey, Nick, you're on with Tom Shattuck and the Grace Curley Show.
1: Hey, how you doing? You know, she sounded like a typical hack you see on TV. Trump, yep. Trump, Trump. Well, here's the thing. We're in an inflationary period, but who started that? That would be the bum by the name of Biden's administration, okay? And their idea was to go along with the insane but purposely done by the Federal Reserve Bank to raise rates. You don't raise interest rates to fight inflation. That actually causes more inflation, okay?
30: Yep.
1: They even apologized after 2 years, Janet Yellen, Powell, etc. Oh, it was. They said it was going to be transitory. Yeah, well, they were transitorily imperfect because it wasn't transitory. It's still going on. It's driven by fossil fuel in this particular case, and that was Biden, what he did, right? Okay? We have a non-competitive market with oil. We should be selling oil as cheap as it can be because we have it. But no, we play the game with the rest of the world.
30: We do the OPEC thing, and Nick, I don't know how we can exactly disentangle ourselves from OPEC in this pooling all of our resources, since we are energy independent, but I am willing and yearning for some ideas on the subject. It is such a great point, and you're absolutely right about everything, Nick. Thank you for the call. Yeah, it is. There are no good ideas coming out of from the left right now. And you can say what you want. And I know a lot of people are angry at Trump over the Iran thing lasting too long. And I'm with Minow. I was never a big tariff guy. But there is innovation coming out of this White House. There's no doubt about that. You've heard Minogue talking about the Education Act. He's got Musk and Bezos and everybody at the White House. He wants to colonize the moon and things like that. I know that doesn't make the price of bread cheaper in the near term, although data centers certainly could, and energy as well. But, and that's another thing I didn't hear, actually, last night. And maybe I missed it from last night's debate. Is I didn't hear him go after her for the pipelines that she bragged about. Did I miss it?
0: I think he made mention of it in the very beginning. I didn't grab it, but he did mention it.
30: Okay. Yeah, well, you would hope so, certainly. You would certainly hope so, at least. Let's see. Let me go down to the text line here. By the way, so Shattuck is in a good mood today. I am in a good mood today. Commuters at Park Street Station are grateful he'll be keeping his drawers on. That was a flourish that I had yesterday. I forgot even what the context was about that. But, 760. I will not be dropping trow at any MBTA station. The T, which she has stabilized, according to her. 760 says, I think Mora was unprepared due to his lack of negative ads prior. Ooh, that's interesting. He should just put out ads showing short clips of the verbal beating he gave her in the debate. Yeah, he should be flooding that. You got Mike, you have money. Social media is cheap. Let's go. And 617 says, I did not see the debate, so I would love to hear her response to the $500,000 taxpayer money going to that cocaine guy. Could you play all the responses, please? I think we played that in two pieces. 508 says, Shattuck Healy lies like a rug. It's amazing how she can look people in the eye and tell us things that are blatantly false. Well, she's certainly got some nerve. The whole thing with the trans bathroom thing, saying, you know, you got to hold it if you want to use the girls' room without a guy in there. It's... Wow. Okay. 844-500-4242. 844-500-4242. That is the number. Right back with your phone calls. My name is Tom Shattuck. 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
30: We've been talking about the debate last night, the great debate last night. Oh, didn't that feel good to watch? Where Mike Minogue really, really knocked Maura Healey around. He really did. I was not expecting that. Obviously, he's a smart guy, and he's you know, capable businessman and all that stuff, but I was pleasantly surprised at just how on point he was. He was just really, really good. And that is good because we need more. We need things like this. We need good showings by him. If there's any chance at all, like, who knows? We'll see. But if you didn't get to watch it, I would say try to listen to it or watch it. And I think you're going to find it, soothing, pleasing. Which brings us to today's poll question. 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
0: Just want to add, there's less than a month to sign up for this trip. So make sure you do your homework and make your decision right quick.
30: Yeah, that's great. And I do like the idea that they handle all the details, because you don't want to have to be booking flights, changing flights, picking things, the meals. Everything's all done. They'll take care of it. This is what they do. All right. Here we go. Taylor, what is the poll question and what are the results thus far?
0: Today's poll question, which you can vote in at gracecurlyshow.com, is who won the Massachusetts gubernatorial debate last night? Maura Healey, Mike Minogue, or it was a draw?
30: It is the gentleman who will soon be adorning my front lawn on a lawn sign, Mike Minogue.
0: 90% say Minogue, 4% say Healey, 6% say it was a draw. And breaking news, legendary Chicago Bears coach Mike Ditka, dead at 86.
30: No! A great man, obviously a good Republican. Listen to this, Taylor. I actually saw Mike Ditka.
0: Was he with Sigourney Weaver?
30: He was not. Do you think that Reverend Al will speak about him, his passing tonight? I saw Mike Ditka on the streets, on Rush Street in Chicago. Like, how perfect is that? Mike Ditka was great. Absolutely great. That Bears team absolutely pummeled the Patriots in, was that 86? 85. Was it 85 Patriots? That was a rough run. Rough one. Ditka was fantastic. All right, let's go to the phones. 844-500-4242. And by the way, let's just say that the whole Dog Bears.
7: Bill Swirsky super fans. I'm Bob Swirsky, sitting in for my brother Bill, who's still recovering from that dreadful heart attack. With me, as always, are the super fans, Pat Arnold.
15: Hey, Bob.
7: Carl Walarski.
15: Hey, Bob.
7: And Todd O'Connor.
16: How are you, Bob?
7: Real good. Real good.
30: Dog Bears. Okay. Do we have time for a call, Taylor, or do we get a bolt?
0: We can take a call.
30: Okay, let's go to David. David Waltham, you are next on the Grace Curley Show. Hey, David.
17: Hey, David. Hey, I was listening to that debate last night, and I hear Maura Healey say the economy, the Trump economy, the things, the prices of gas, the price of this, and then she says she's giving free college tuition at community schools.
30: Yes.
17: Who pays for that,
30: David? Yes.
17: Is it coming out of her? I mean, it's a joke. Does she only have a two-year memory? When Trump took off, when he left office in 2020, gas was $2.26 a gallon. That's a fact. 2 years later, under Biden, $5.01 a gallon. Inflation was 1.2% in 2020. 2 years later, under Biden, it was 8%, between 8% and 9%.
30: But, David, it's going to be free. The community colleges and all those are free. Oh, how nice of her. Oh, stay with us, Grace Curley Show.

0: vote no on question 9 and repeal a bad law. Chapter 135 stripped away basic civil rights for no good reason. 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The law hurts businesses and laid new costs on public safety. 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
2: Suzanne Salzville with a quick check of the stories trending right now on WBZ News Radio 1030. A tractor trailer rolls into the side of a commercial building in Braintree. It happened yesterday afternoon on Wood Road. 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
3: The truck actually helped to keep things stable enough for us to do the work that we were doing to hold everything in place.
2: One person is dead after an officer involved shooting in Stoughton. It happened on Monk Street this morning. There's no word on what led up to the shooting or the victim's identity. The Norfolk DA's office says state police detectives are investigating. Union nurses and Mass General Brigham plan to meet at the bargaining table again today as they try to avert an impending strike. Thousands of Brigham and Women's Hospital nurses are expected to walk off the job indefinitely Wednesday if they don't reach a deal on a new contract. I'm Suzanne Salzville.
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12: What a great day. 844-500-4242. That is the number. Mike Minogue just coming off a great debate victory against Maura Healey. Let's go. Let's continue with the cuts here. Let's go to cut 17. They get into the fentanyl scourge. Cut 17.
13: What I would tell you is that we need to cooperate, local, state, and federal authorities, for another reason. Fentanyl is the most dangerous drug. 2 milligrams kills a human being. It's the most addictive. When we do not collaborate with local, state, and federal authorities, which includes surveillance from DEA, we're allowing them to spread the poison, killing our people. And don't forget, this is still a dangerous world with terrorism. When we don't communicate, we can allow something to happen to our people. And I will lower the temperature. I will not play party politics.
14: 30.
13: I will help keep you safe at home.
14: 30 seconds, Ms. Healy.
15: I'm a little offended. I'm the one who prosecuted the Sacklers in Purdue for the opioid crisis, which led to the fentanyl crisis. I set up the fentanyl strike force in Massachusetts. I took kilo after kilo of fentanyl off the streets. And I continue to, through our state police, support joint investigations, which recently resulted in the removal of drugs and guns from our street. That work goes on all the time, Mike, okay?
13: I appreciate that.
15: And I'm going to continue to do.
14: All right.
15: So don't pretend it doesn't, and don't pretend better.
13: All right. But you just took away their ability to communicate.
15: No, I didn't. Anybody, I want to be clear, because this is about public safety.
14: We're out of time. Thank you both very much.
12: Ooh, getting salty there. That is right. You know, that's another thing that I loved is that there were no closing remarks. The debate just ended. That was fantastic. Let's see. As we've been saying, she went to the safety of saying Trump again and again and again and again and again. Somebody named Apple Lamps actually compiled the instances. There's cut 19.
15: Donald Trump is driving costs up every single day. With Donald Trump is driving up the cost of everything. Dollar check to Donald Trump. Trump's tariffs. It's a page out of the Trump playbook being made worse by Donald Trump. Donald Trump.
12: Wow. Nice work, Apple Lamps on X. So there were other debates, by the way, last night, including Mike Rogers, who was debating Abdul Al-Sayed. And this is the Michigan for Michigan Senate. And Mike Rogers was Syed is not bad, but Mike Rogers did get a vicious hit in. Here's cut 22.
16: He can't condemn a terrorist act that happened on our soil in the state of Michigan. He can't bring himself to condemn.
17: I did condemn it.
16: You absolutely did not. Talking about making stuff up.
17: I literally condemned
16: this guy. Can't condemn it. He can't condemn Hamas. He can't condemn the Muslim Brotherhood. He says his home is Egypt. This is all starting to make sense.
18: We are going to move along. We can continue this conversation in the second half of the show.
17: He does own a home in Florida. He took it off the market. I don't know for why, but he just took it off.
16: He owns a home in the United Arab
18: Emirates. We're done.
16: Emirates.
18: Staying in the Middle East. Congressman Rogers,
16: you pledged. Florida's in the United States.
17: Not in Michigan, my guy.
12: Yeah. That was a good. It's a good hit on him. You got to tie him to terrorists. Do it all day long. It's it's not exactly. It's fighting dirty, but it's fighting fair. I mean, sorry, the two things go together in politics sometimes. Let's see. 1 second. 844-500-4242. That is a number. Let's go over here to Ron. Ron, what's going on? How are you, Ron?
19: How are you today?
12: I'm great. I'm having a great day. How about you?
19: Good. We need Mike Minogue, and if we want Mike Minogue, then it's time for the activism to step up if people want to get involved, they can go to his website and see what the campaign needs are. There are some people like myself that are doing things on our own. We've got the Green Lodge Street in Canton every Saturday between now and Election Day, including Halloween morning, 9:30 to 1. And then the Patriots home games, we got one this Sunday and the following Sunday. We're going to be out there at Mick Morgan's in the mobile that's south of the stadium. So just to put it out there, people can find standouts and they can make their own standouts. And we need to create that Scott Brown spark, that 2009 yes. Scott Brown spark.
12: Yep. But, you know, that was Scott Brown was driving around in a truck, so he was helping himself. Although you're right, he did have a good debate, too. So the people seat thing. So I don't know if the time frame was quite the same. But, yeah, I mean, last night to me was inspiring. I thought he was just fantastic. I'm like, where's this guy been? But because I've been so off-put, Ron, by the Republican Party and just Republican fortunes in Massachusetts that I felt like, why am I going to do it to myself? Why am I going to do it to myself? And then I'll tell you this. This is how much this means to me. I got so depressed. Thank you for the call, Ron. I got so disheartened that, you know, I went to vote in the primary last month, 2 months ago, whenever that was, in my hometown. I get there, and the woman says, I say, I'm Tom Shattuck, I'm a Republican, this is my address, and she said, I see, you're not on this list, so you're going to have to fill out the form over there, and I walked out of the polling place. I was like, just leave me alone. I didn't say just leave me alone, I said, I'm good, thanks, I'll go, I'm just going to take off. And they were a little surprised, maybe I came off like a jerk, but I was like, why? Like, I just vote. I've already voted this year for something else. Like, what? Why was my feeling? And, like, why? So I can vote for whoever's going to lose against Maura Healey. And, you know, I don't really have anybody else who's running. So I was feeling angry and defeated. And I will be going to my town hall and getting back on the road Tuesday. We hadn't done the census or something. I don't know. We screwed up, so they booted us out. I don't know what it is. My wife knows all the answers to all the things. All right. Let's go, over here. 508 says, why don't they use fentanyl on Krista Pike? I don't know that fentanyl, you don't quite know. It's a lot of times now it's cut and spiked with stuff. You don't quite know what's in it anymore. I think we're doing the right thing. Let's use the firing squad. I don't want to put her through another historic first failed lethal injectioning. 339 says, is talking about all the free stuff going to illegals. Trump cut medical to illegals. And he 617 says, he should have tied the housing crisis directly to illegal aliens. You didn't mention the Healy hotels. Yeah, he didn't mention the Healy hotels. There were opportunities there to do that. He also, like, he wasn't perfecto. There was Keller asked one of those cute questions, like, what's something that you've screwed up? And he said, I've screwed lots of stuff up in business. And he didn't really have, that was not a nothing but net shot. It doesn't matter in the debate, but it's just a little something. It was another opportunity to have a charming answer, and he just had a blah answer. You didn't mention the Healy Hotels. In Hammer Home, Massachusetts, is a sanctuary state. Case in point, a couple of men who came here escaping capture recently. Yeah, those are the guys who tried to kill a cop in New York City. Case in point. He should have mentioned the New York City thing. We talked about that yesterday. Like, where was that? I mean, where is that on the stump, too? In general, the illegal alien issue did not come up. Well, it came up in the sense that ICE came up and did not come out of his mouth once, I don't believe. But I didn't see the whole debate. Yeah. I don't think... Did he say... I mean, he... he defended ICE and he defended law enforcement, but I think that their polling shows that the ICE brand is not strong. Is not strong here in Massachusetts. I know that he's got to eat some of her lunch, you know. So if he uses kid gloves, a la Charlie Baker, on a couple of things, if that formula works, it's worth a try. I mean, if he, my feeling was yesterday at this time, we talked about it yesterday at this time. My feeling yesterday was, if he's going to lose anyway, you might as well go scorched earth and say the things that we know to be true and we want to hear. He didn't go scorched earth, but he was comprehensive and strong and direct last night. And also, I didn't know that he was this good. But he is. He is this good. And I really loved it. I really think that when he was going back and forth on the corruption in the state that she oversaw, I think that is perfect. So let's go. I'm going to play cut 8 and cut 9 again. This is cut 8. Minogue bringing up the stuff that we've been waiting for him to bring up, that we've been waiting for her to have to answer for. Cut 8.
13: So I think it's important, and I think we both agree, that we want to make sure we have accountability and integrity in the government. Giving political insiders $2 billion to build a courthouse in Springfield is not integrity. It was a broken process. It was the person who got the award later removed himself because he didn't get ethics approval. That means the whole thing should be thrown out. We also had a chief of staff under your watch that had 18 pounds of cocaine delivered to the state house, then got a severance package of $31,000, and is now getting thousands of dollars on basically on SNAP benefits and cash cards. And last, you had a general manager of the MBTA that pulled an employee's hair and settled for $500,000. In the real world, that person would be fired immediately. So if you want integrity, you got to hold the line, and somebody needs to pay the taxpayers back for the $500,000 in the settlement.
14: Response.
12: So she does respond. She goes back at him. She gets a little snippy here. This is cut 9.
15: So, you know, I just want to be clear about that because you know, I worked really hard for a lot of people. As I said, people can fault me for a lot of things that I did, Mike, okay? But I can tell you this. I was working every day for them. I prosecuted fraud. I prosecuted corruption. I went after scam artists. I held big companies accountable. I've done that throughout my career, okay? And I don't know why you're thanking me.
13: For doing that. For doing your job. I appreciate that.
15: Then do me the decency of not questioning my integrity.
13: Okay, I'm not questioning your integrity. I'm doing math on a building. You said it cost $462 million to build a Springfield. So that should be it, and then we should own it. Why is it $2 billion? Because they cannot do it and allocate it. It went to a political insider. Mr. Burrows actually removed himself from the deal because he met with your office that morning. He has no experience doing this, and he has withdrawn from it. Now, if he withdraws, his whole bid should be withdrawn. It's not where the mayor wanted it. It's not where the people wanted it. It's not in the location down by the marina. And it's the worst financial deal ever, because after 40 years and $2 billion, the taxpayers still don't own it. I don't know of any other building, with the exception of Encore, that has cost taxpayers that much.
14: Okay.
13: Let's do it for $300 million. Let's put $1.7 billion back into the pockets of our people and get rid of the gas tax and 1/3 that you called for. That'll pay for 2 years. Let's do that tomorrow.
14: Go ahead and do that tomorrow. Move on. Go ahead.
15: You used the $1.7 billion figure again. You must love that number, Mike, because you pull it out of thin air on anything.
12: That was her other escape, to mention that you'd like that number. That was a good night. That was a good night. I was happy. I was happy during my entire pre-show walk today. Just listening to it again and again and again and again and again. This walk has gotten a little bit easier because I've lost some weight, which is good, which is great. But I am not immune to, unfortunately, I am not immune to the realities of life. And sometimes the realities of life are I make my kids a whole tray of nachos with steak on them and jalapenos and gorgeous cheese like I did last night.
20: You gotta
12: and they don't finish.
20: You gotta take that dad tax.
12: I know. Yes, there was a surplus of nachos on that tray, which may or may not have been on purpose.
20: Intercepted by warlords.
12: Yes. And I can't let it go to waste, right? So it's late night last night, and I whacked it out, and so I feel like a jerk, and I've lost my progress, I think, or at least paused it. Which is why everybody's talking about weight loss injections, because the results are so dramatic. They work by lowering blood sugar and reducing appetite. So what if you're looking to lose weight but not interested in painful weekly injections? Especially when you hear about some of those intense side effects, which I have experienced. That's why doctors created a weight loss supplement called Lean. And the results, I'm told by Taylor, are remarkable.
20: Yeah. I mean, I took Lean for just 2 months and lost 15 pounds. It was very, very easy. You just take three capsules of all natural ingredients after breakfast, and that's all you have to do for the day. There's no injections. There's nothing crazy. You're not inhaling any of the, it's weird, GLP yeah. ones. But I had the same kind of issue with my diet, where I come from, you know, we're lower middle class growing up, if we were lower middle class even. But I had that mentality of, I've got to eat all my food that's on my plate, and if anything's about to spoil, we've got to eat it and make sure we yeah. get our money's worth out of it. And I carried that with me into adulthood, and, you know, I like to polish the plate. Yes. You're starving kids in China, as if I'm going to send this food to them. But, you know, I still had that in adulthood, and Lean really broke me of that. I don't have to go through my fridge and see what's going to expire in the next couple of days. Yeah. You know, how long are these leftovers good for? If I'm not wasting food, but I'm also not packing on calories and pounds, so it's very, very easy. 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
12: What a line. What a line. I hope... Please, Mike Minogue, since we're friends now, please tell me you've got a socials team working on this. Please. As the caller said earlier, you know, cut that baby up, cut that debate up, and keep using it and use it again all over Instagram, all over Facebook, all over X. Buy more air and use it there. Buy more TV and use it there. If there's any avails left, you know, use it everywhere, everywhere. This is important. Saturate, you know how you've got people around. You're obviously a smart guy, Mike Minogue.

0: I'm a health guy now, like Mike Minogue. He's changed everything. My walks will turn into walk jogs. Imagine that. Can you? Do 53-year-olds walk? Run anymore? Is that even a thing? I did a few weeks ago on the now stabilized MBTA from Maura Healey. The guy was walking. I was in Newburyport on the commuter line. I was walking towards the train, and the guy said, "You better run." I'm like, I don't know if I'm capable of running, but I've managed to run. And I'm running out and getting a Mike Minogue yard sign now. Howie Carr is next. Guys, see you Monday.
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7: Flood watches and high wind advisories are in effect for much of the southeastern U.S. as post-tropical cyclone Isaias moves inland. More than a million people are without power after the storm made landfall in Florida last night as a Category 2 hurricane. At least three deaths are blamed on the storm, which knocked down trees, damaged homes, and flooded streets in parts of Florida, Georgia, and Alabama. A falling tree is reportedly to blame for one death in Alabama, while in Florida, Governor Ron DeSantis says he's heard an unconfirmed report of a death in Escambia County.
8: That very well may be the case, and that was as a result, reportedly, of a downed tree.
7: Forecasters say flash flooding, heavy rain, gusty winds, and the risk of tornadoes will persist as the system makes its way toward the mid-Atlantic. Saudi Arabia's main airport has reportedly come under attack again just days after Houthi rebels claimed they successfully launched attacks on the hub. Multiple news agencies reported King Khalid International Airport in Riyadh was evacuated after a loud blast was heard today. According to Reuters, more than a dozen ambulances rushed to the airport.

0: airport. The BBC said authorities have not commented on the report. Flights to Riyadh were diverted elsewhere. California Governor Gavin Newsom is urging communities to stay calm as a reported surge in federal immigration enforcement hits some communities in the state. Rich Cassone with details.
1: In a press release Friday, the governor said that California prioritizes public safety. He said public safety includes building trust and making sure people can seek help without fear. He reminded residents that state and local police do not serve as immigration agents and that state law limits their participation in federal immigration enforcement. He urged residents to know their rights and make a plan to protect their families. The statement noted that California has recently strengthened protections for parents, schools, and public hospitals, among others.
0: The Cleveland Guardians have forced a Game 5 tonight against the Chicago White Sox in the American League Division Series. The Guardians managed to stave off elimination once again. I'm Lisa Carton.
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15: It's time for Breaking Bread with Joe Piantedosi, where good conversation is always made fresh. And now, here's Joe.
16: Hello, everyone. Happy Columbus Day weekend. You're listening to Breaking Bread. I'm Joe Piantadosi here with Scott Whitley, another Italian.
17: Yeah, that's right. And I'm thinking about Italian restaurants because that's my job being in the food business,
16: I
17: right?
16: Like
17: with
16: it.
17: The TV
16: like
17: show.
16: Yep.
17: Do you have a favorite Italian restaurant? It's a tough question.
16: I could name a bunch. I think you feel the same. A Victory Point at Marina Bay, Donato Federale,
17: yeah.
16: The whole Federale family.
17: That has a great view,
16: Lucia's,
17: too.
16: That's
17: Lucia's
16: great.
17: In Winchester.
16: The two Lucia's, Winchester in Boston. There's Filippo's. There's Davio's. I could go on. I love Italian food.
17: I do, too. And I like all types of Italian food. It doesn't have to be that classic Italian food where you get, you know, the high-end Italian food from Italy. I like comfort Italian food as
16: Kitty's?
17: Well.
16: How about Kitty's in North Reading?
17: Yep, they're famous, of course, for their chicken parm and their meat sauce that they have over there. Mama's Italian Restaurant in Drake. They've been around for almost 40 years now. Okay. Comfort food over there.
16: How about Rev in Beverly?
17: Another great one. Yeah.
16: And then Aviva Trattoria.
17: Yep.
16: You can't go wrong. I mean, some great Italian. Love Italian food.
17: Yeah, and I got to talk about that Winchester location, the Lucia's.
16: Yeah.
17: Have you tried their lasagna?
16: I have. Delicious.
17: Their lasagna is fantastic. I went in there because I always get the same thing. I always get the veal parmesan with that thin layer of eggplant on top with
16: combo.
17: The cured bacon. Oh, it's so fantastic. Yeah. The last time I went in there, I said, okay, I'm not going to do it. Get me something. And they said, all right, I know what you're going to get. And they got me lasagna. I said, really? and I said, all right, I got to apologize to my mom. This is phenomenal. Much better than my mom. So that's Lucia's in Winchester. Really good.
16: Check it out for sure. Hey, I got a great show. It's Columbus Day weekend, a kind of Italian theme. I have a guy named Joe Campanelli. He's the chairman, CEO, and president of Needham Bank. He's getting a big award next weekend. He's going to be on, talk about his bank, about some of the charitable contributions he does and his award. But prior to that, we have someone you know, everybody knows, Rico Petrocelli from the Red Sox, a legend.
17: Yeah, I still got some of his autographed baseballs around the house, too.
16: Yeah, he's a great guy, and he hosted a game show. He did broadcasting, too, and he's just a real good guy. So it's an Italian theme, because this is Columbus Day, and we're going to celebrate it.
17: All right, it's now time for Breaking Bread with Joe Piantadosi.
16: And my first guest on this Columbus Day weekend is a fellow Italian-American. He's a Red Sox legend. He's a baseball superstar, I'll call him. He's Rico Petrocelli. Rico, what a pleasure and honor to have you on Breaking Bread. Thanks for coming on today.
18: Thank you very much. It's great to be on with you. And, you know, it's a special time for all us Italians, Columbus Day, and it's a special day. Some people, you know, some people thought I was on the boat with Columbus. I said, I'm not that old.
16: Yeah. That's funny. Well, I wanted you to tell our listeners how you got into baseball, where you grew up, and let's start from the beginning and when you started playing baseball and when you knew that was going to be your career.
18: Yeah, I grew up in Brooklyn, New York, and I was the youngest of seven. I had four brothers and two sisters, so they were all big Yankee fans, and when I was starting, you know, to know a little bit more about baseball, I was a Dodger fan. The Dodgers, and I have to be honest, I like the Yankees too, in the American League, Dodgers in the National League, but you know, my staunch Yankee fans, my brothers, so I didn't say too much against them around them, or else I get a beating.
16: You know what's funny, Rico? My grandfather, he's been long gone for many years now, but he's lived in Boston his whole life. But he was a Yankee fan, and most Italian Americans that came to this country became Yankee fans, even if you weren't in New York, from what I found, because of Joe DiMaggio, Phil Rizzuto, Yogi Berra, all the Italians that were on the Yankees. So it was almost common if you were Italian American. No matter where you lived, you were a Yankee fan back in the day. That's what I've heard. But go ahead. I interrupted you. I'm sorry.
18: It's true. Yeah, it's true. My mother and father, you know, born in Italy, came here. My father, they both knew nothing about baseball. The only one that my father, Joe DiMaggio.
16: Yeah.
18: Hey, Joe DiMaggio.
16: Yeah, right.
18: You know, and that was the big thing. And my brother took me to games, like when I was 7 years old. And the first time I went into the ballpark, I was like in awe, a little kid looking at that giant stadium, the green grass, the players taking batting practice. Oh, my God. I said, this is fabulous. Someday I want to be a ball player. And, of course, from there, I played on, you know, teams and went all the way up and then signed. But I was very fortunate. My father, you know, my brothers and sisters had to go to work. They were way older than me. My father had me when I was like 50. He was 50. My mother was in the 40s. Wow. And so, you know, he kind of mellowed, you know, when I was growing up and let me play.
16: Right.
18: And so, you know, I kept playing, and my family was really behind me. They were hoping that I signed with the Yankees, but the Yankees had signed their quota that year, and it really worked out good because old Yankee Stadium was, you know, gigantic. I mean, you need a bazooka to hit a ball out of that place. And so Fenway, when I came to Fenway, oh my God. When I worked out with the Sox, and then I eventually signed, and this was great. I mean, the wall and all that stuff. Plus, it was exciting. Even though the teams weren't that, you know, good in those days, that it was just great to be in that type of stadium. So I'm glad I signed with the Red Sox. I'm telling you.
16: And you played your entire career with the Sox, right? With 13 years.
18: Yeah, I did. And, well, nobody else wanted me. That's why they
16: oh,
18: tried to
16: on.
18: Trade me a few times. No, it's just true. No, but I played with, of course, my whole career with Yaz, Karyastevsky.
16: Yep.
18: And then I got a couple of years with Fisk and Dwight Evans and Jimmy Rice and what's his name in center field? Just tremendous young athletes, Freddie Lynn.
16: Fred Lynn, sure.
18: And, so we got to a World Series with them, and it was a big thrill. I mean, really. I mean, it was a dream come true for me. Yeah. You know, I mean, when I went to the ballpark as a seven-year-old and saw all of that, I said, I want to be a ball player.
16: Yeah.
18: And then I went on, you know, then you climb the ladder. You got to work your butt off and develop at a young age. So I'm thankful. Thank God that I was able to play in the majors.
16: Now, you played both shortstop and third base. Did you have a preference, or what's your take?
18: Yeah, I was a shortstop. I signed, and then they worked me out at third for a little while, along with four or five other guys, and there was too many guys, so they moved me over. Johnny Pesky. Yeah. Move me over to short and say, stay here for a while. And then as I was taking ground balls and all that, they came back and said, you're going to be a shortstop. I said, okay. It's all right with me. So, and then when I moved over to third, it was like a shortstop moving over to third, and took a little adjustment. Thankfully, I had Frank Malzone there, who was a great third baseman, and he helped me a lot. I mean, you know, with positioning and work the bunt, you know, when somebody was going to bunt. And so it was great. I mean, I didn't care where I played. I just want to be in the lineup.
16: Yeah.
18: Wow. I mean, you know, I didn't give him any problems moving over there.
16: Oh, so, oh my God. I can run down your list of accolades, and my God. So you let me see, you played in two you were two-time all-star shortstop, right? You played,
18: yeah,
16: you were all-star twice, right? And then,
18: yes,
16: you we can talk about that a little bit.
18: Yeah, well, it was, what a thrill. And and those days, the players voted. The first one I was in 67, the players voted, and of course that's a big honor to have,
16: right,
18: for the players to, you know, to vote you in. And then 69 was the fans, and I don't know if it was the press. And anyway, it was at the year hit 40 home runs. So I got off to a great start at the All-Star break. I think I had 24 home runs.
16: Wow.
18: And so I got into that. And, it's a big thrill. You know, the All-Star games and the World Series, after you're in the league a couple of years, you know, and you're used to everything, here we go again, we're going to, you know, other states and other ballparks, you want to get in a World Series.
16: Yeah.
18: That's your goal. And so, you know, with two of them, I was so fortunate. And two different type teams, the 67 team was a young team, and the 75, with the exception of the three guys in the outfield, Rice, Evans, and Lynn, the rest of us were all veterans, you know.
16: Yeah.
18: And so it was a different type team, but it was what a thrill to get in a World Series. Nothing like it.
16: Right.
18: It is so, it's so awesome.
16: Yeah. And it's a shame you guys didn't win back then because you had such a great team.
18: Yeah, and we played two great teams. I mean, the 67, you know, the Cardinals, they Bob Gibson, and they had great hitters and excellent defense. And Bob Gibson was enough. I mean, forget it. I celebrated if I fouled the ball off.
16: Yeah. That's funny. Well, great. Hey,
18: yeah, so in 75, you know, it was a great series with the big red machine.
16: Yeah. Wow. Well, great, baby. Hey, Rico, we're going to take a quick break, so sit tight. We're chatting with Red Sox legend Rico Petrocelli on this Columbus Day weekend. And I'm Joe Piantedosi. We'll be right back after this short break.
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16: And we are back. 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I'm Joe Piantedosi. Remember to follow me on Facebook, Breaking Bread with Joe Piantedosi. And now with Boston Red Sox legend, World Series player, two-time All-Star shortstop, Rico Petrocelli. So, Rico, I want to talk. You talked about the All-Star games. You talked about the World Series. You were in two. 1967, Boston's Impossible Dream, and you even wrote a book about it. So let's talk about that year, 1967.
18: Yeah. Yeah, with Chaz Scoggins, who's a great writer up in Lawrence newspaper. And, yeah, we went over that year, and it was just such a great year. Well, it turned out to be that Dick Williams came on the scene as a manager, and they brought up the young guys, all the young guys, George Scott, Reggie Smith, Mike Andrews, myself, and, of course, Yaz. We had a great pitcher, Jim Lomborg. He was almost unhittable that year.
16: Yeah, great guy.
18: But a pretty good pitcher. Yeah, he is. And Yeah, Dick brought in a whole different outlook on, you know, how we should play. He says, the Red Sox, you know, with Ted Williams, there's always talk in spring training about hitting. And everybody's trying to hit home runs. And Dick said, you know, we're going to play a fundamental, good fundamentals here. You know, bunting, hit and run, you know, get the runner over. Don't worry, let the home runs take care of themselves. You know, you're going to hit a certain amount of home runs. And then a good defense. And sure enough, after about that, we struggled with it for the beginning of the season. But he showed us in spring training, you know, what we were going to do. And we tried it. Sometimes it didn't work. You know, then eventually the bunts and the hit and runs were working. We were getting men on base. And then somebody would pop one, you know. And then, of course, Yaz. It was unbelievable. I mean, he started hitting home runs. He wins the Triple Crown. Lomborg's a Cy Young Award winner. And the big thing was this. Not that we had the best talent that year, but there was a four-team race. And we were like, you know, college kids jumping up and down when, you know, somebody hit a home run. It was just it was great. We had a lot of fun, and things were starting to work. And we were coming from behind, too. And they were calling us the cardiac kids, you know. And, yeah, it was great. And prior to that, you know, no one came to the ballpark because we had lousy teams. We lost 199 games total in the 2 years, 65, 66. And then we get in the pennant race. And it came down to the last day with Minnesota. Now, Minnesota, they killed us. I mean, even that year, they, you know, we had trouble beating them. So now we had 2 days. We had to win them. And sure enough, you know, boy, Yaz came through. He was incredible. And other guys did. Lomborg pitched great the last day. And bang, we win. We're celebrating. We're waiting in the clubhouse to see what Detroit and the Angels did. Detroit had to win a doubleheader to tie us. And then we had the field, you know, Fenway. It would be played in Fenway Park, a playoff game. And sure enough, the Angels beat them the second game. We're in the World Series. And we're all in the clubhouse, including the owner, Mr. Yawkey. And we're jumping up and down and just unbelievable. It was so much fun.
16: Wow.
18: Especially being a young kid, you know.
16: Yeah, yeah.
18: We all was just happy. It was really was an impossible dream.
16: Yeah.
18: 100-to-1 shot. And,
16: yeah.
18: And it happened.
16: Yeah, perfect name for that year. And, of course, your book, and it's still, I assume it's still available, right? Rico Petrocelli's Tales from the Impossible Dream Red Sox.
18: Yeah, yeah. Tales from the Impossible Dream. Yeah, there's a lot of good memories in there. And, yeah, it was great to be able to be part of that with Charlie Scoggins. So, yeah, that was a big year. And we didn't know that the Yawkey Foundation wanted him to move the team, get a new stadium, or, you know, just sell it. And we found out later. And so that 67 team, you know, was very important to the future of the franchise. So it was great. Yeah. I'd say there's nothing like it. You know, you get into slumps. There's ups and downs. I don't care who you are. Even Ted Williams went 0-for-4 one year.
16: Yeah, yeah.
18: I tell you, when I broke in, 0-for-32. Yeah. Wow. 0-for-32. I says, oh, my God, what am I doing here?
16: Yeah. Well, you're a legend today. And then, so you wrapped up your career playing as a player in 77, and then you entered the broadcasting world, right? You were color commentator for radio broadcast for the Sox with Ken Coleman, right? You did that for a while?
18: Ken Coleman, yeah, 92. Prior to that, I did the talk show in Glenn Ordway.
16: Yeah.
18: Did a talk show, and then the Herald had me travel with the team to do a little article. I had a ghostwriter, you know, commenting on the game. Then went into some sort of broadcasting since 77. Even now, I'm doing a sports collectible show with Tom Zappala, and I'm on every other week, and it's unbelievable. You wouldn't believe the prices of these cards and memorabilia. Oh, the industry is going nuts.
16: Oh, I know. Tom Brady has that incredible card vault that they're I know the team that's behind that, and they're doing phenomenal business. So it's just it's amazing.
18: Yeah, it's a great hobby. It's really blessed, and I live here at Nashua, New Hampshire, because my son's married girls here, and they started having, you know, kids, and now the grandchildren. We got 9 grandkids and 1 great granddaughter.
16: Oh, that's so great.
18: So,
16: well, you had a great life. I'd be remiss to. I know you got 3 sons, right? Is it 3 boys you have?
18: 4.
16: 4
18: yeah,
16: boys. 4 boys
18: in the middle.
16: Yeah.
18: Yeah, 4 sons.
16: Yeah, shout out to Mike's been great. Mike's been so helpful in coordinating you to have you on Breaking Bread. So a shout out to your son, Mike.
18: Yeah.
16: But I want to mention, too, Rico, of course, I love game shows and all that. And you hosted a show that I love watching as a kid, Candlepins for Cash, right? On Channel 25 in Boston for a couple of years,
18: Channel
16: right?
18: 25, Yeah, and Bob Gamier, you know, he did the show on, I think, Channel 7.
16: Yeah.
18: And when he left, then Channel 25 picked up the franchise and asked me to do it. You know, I said, okay, this is going to be interesting. And it was. We did 5 shows every Saturday, so I had to take 5 different jackets, shirts, ties, and dress, you know, and no, that was really a fun time. It really was, and what an experience! And I broadcasting. A lot of players want to get into broadcasting, and I didn't even think about it. You know, and I got the call to be on the sports radio talk show with Glenn Ordway, and then from there it just took off. And I've been doing something in broadcasting ever since. So I've been fortunate.
16: Yeah. Well, I mean, your name is synonymous with the Red Sox and even Boston. I always love having guests that are part of the fabric of Boston, and you certainly are. Rico, tell us again, so our listeners can hear you every other week. Tell our listeners how they can listen to you. It's a radio show, right? Tell us about that, the show you're on.
18: Yeah, Great American Sports Collectible Show. It's on Facebook.
16: Okay.
18: Every Wednesday, we do the show Wednesday. It's actually live, and then that night it's on again, and then you can put it on anytime. But that's the best way. It's on Spotify and iHeartRadio and a lot of other venues. 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
16: All right, great.
18: And we're on, we're on the podcast also.
16: Yeah.
18: So it's great.
16: Well, I'll tell you, you're just a great guy, and your story. I could listen to your stories forever. I know you got a bunch of them, and I wish we had more time to listen to more. Will you come back on Breaking Bread and tell us some more stories?
18: Of course.
16: Love to hear them.
18: I'd love to. Well, Joe, it's really great to be on with you, really.
16: Well Rico, thank you, and thanks for coming on this Columbus Day weekend. Happy Columbus Day to you and your family, and let's definitely keep in touch, please.
18: All right. Thanks a lot, Joe. Take care.
16: You take care. You listen to Breaking Bread. I'm Joe Piazza. That was Rico Petrocelli, Red Sox legend. And we'll be right back after this short break with more Breaking Bread.
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15: It's time for Breaking Bread with Joe Piantedosi, where good conversation is always made fresh. And now, here's Joe.
16: And welcome back. You listen to Breaking Bread. I'm Joe Piantedosi. Remember to follow me on Facebook, Breaking Bread with Joe Piantedosi. And now, back on this Columbus Day weekend, another great Italian, kind of making it the theme this show weekend, is a gentleman. He's the chairman, president, and CEO of Needham Bank. He's Joseph Campanelli. Joe, welcome to Breaking Bread. Great to have you on, and happy Columbus Day.
27: Great, same to you. I'm glad to be here.
16: Thank you so much. Well, I want to listen to you're a very accomplished guy. You've been in the banking business for over 40 years. I want to listen to a little bit about your background, your history, where you grew up, and what brought you to the banking world.
27: Well, it's funny because I like to tell people I did a lot of the right things for many of the wrong reasons. I was born in Hartford, Connecticut. Grew up in a middle-class family. My father was a career postman. Really wanted me to go to college and be the first one in our family really go on and pursue a higher education. You know, I was kind of reluctant to do so, but grew up in a little town. We moved out of Hartford to a little place called Windsor Locks. And I started playing hockey, which was great. And then my hockey coach went to a little prep school called Suffield Academy. They wanted me to go skate there. And I said, why would I want to leave my high school? I'm perfectly content. I'm not a preppy. My father really said, listen, it opened new doors for you. You really should go. So I went there to play hockey and then realized there was a lot more to do in life than just a small town I grew up in. And met a lot of different people from around the country and even internationally. And then, lo and behold, the Babson College hockey coach saw me skate and said, geez, why don't you come to Babson and play hockey here? So I said, that'd be great. I didn't know what Babson was all about at the time, whatnot. And showed up at Babson, and he had left, gone to another college. And instead of playing hockey, I got an education. Oh. Found out I really loved bank. I really loved the business world, some skills I could apply on a day-to-day living. As I graduated from Babson, again, I asked a friend of mine, what would you do just coming out of business school and whatnot? He said, you should go to work for a commercial bank, see a lot of different businesses, then go out and get a real job. And today still teases me about when you're going to finally get that real job. Because I started my first career was in Hartford National Bank, then became Connecticut National, then Shawmut, and then Fleet bought us, and I started Sovereign Bank New England.
16: Oh, wow. So about your whole life, now, what was your major in at Babson?
27: Finance and marketing.
16: Okay. And so you basically, from a young, I always love to ask my guests, you know, when they decided to enter the career they're in. And I love this, Joe, because some people tell me at 5 years old, they knew they wanted this career, and they're in it many years later, the rest of their life. Others tell me they wake up at age 45 or so, and they say, you know what? I think I want to pursue this. I always wanted to. It's been a dream of mine. So I just love to hear. And it's so nice. And I know a lot of people in the banking world, and it does seem like, much like the restaurant world, which I do business with, you almost get snake bit. And so many people in the banking world stay in the banking world, it seems like. And you grow with the different locally, and you just grow with the bigger banks, it seems like.
27: Yeah, it was interesting because I had never had a real aspiration to be a banker, let alone be a CEO. But I really did help people doing things, you know, very much like the Italian heritage. You kind of help each other out and whatnot. And like our forefathers that made the journey from Italy to here, you want to build a new life. And it was just really great to help people build things.
16: Yeah.
27: And lo and behold, being a banker, you can provide capital and listen to an idea. And I think it's the greatest country in the world where you can have an idea and a concept, whether it's in a banking business or bakery or anywhere else, that, you know, you have an idea, you can find a way to capitalize on it and grow it.
16: Exactly. Now what part of Italy did your family come from?
27: So a little town called Campobasso.
16: Okay.
27: It's just east of Rome, up in the mountains. And we still have, you know, distant relatives there.
16: Wow.
27: We've been back to visit a couple times. It's been great.
16: Now, were your parents from there, or grandparents, or?
27: No, my grandfather left there at the age of 13 to come to the U.S., and then went back and got my grandmother from town to come back with him later in life to marry. So they really had their roots in Hartford, Connecticut, there, and then raised my father and six other siblings.
16: Wow. So, and now were you the only one in the banking world of the family?
27: I had an uncle, actually, who was in the banking world also. But it was really, you know, had nothing to do with my, you know, desires to get into it. It was more of a coincidence.
16: Right. Now, you left Connecticut for Mass. Was it college and then you stayed, or did you go back to Connecticut after Babson? Or what?
27: So what had happened, my friend said, you know, you can learn a lot and see a lot of different businesses, commercial bank. I went back to Hartford and actually worked in a credit training program, and then started my career at Hartford National Bank.
16: Wow. And so now what year did you start at Needham Bank?
27: Needham, I started January 2017, so okay. I'll be going on 10 years soon.
16: And did you start as the chairman, CEO, president, or what was your...
27: I started as CEO. Okay. I believe I was the first CEO from really outside the bank that they're hired in. It had great roots. It was right down the street from where I lived, and I was tired of traveling and whatnot. And it was great because I like the fact that they're very entrepreneurial in their mindset, and they would bet on the jockey rather than the horse. In a sense that it's something they really believed in, you know, lending money to people and taking collateral for comfort. And that's really what was aligned with my view in life. And that it's nothing better than to help people prosper and expand and, you know, really see their life dreams come to fruition.
16: Yeah. Now, how many branches does Needham Bank have?
27: We've grown over the years. And, you know, I always say we don't want to get big. We want to get better. And if you keep getting better in life, somehow you'll continue to grow nicely and whatnot. So we're up to about 20 branches now.
16: Wow.
27: You know, from southern New Hampshire all the way down through Metro West and whatnot.
16: Wow. So you're in Mass and New Hampshire. Those are the locations.
27: Yep.
16: Wow. And how many have, since you've been on board, how many have you added to the portfolio?
27: Yeah, we've actually grown. When I joined the bank, we were just about $1.5 billion in assets and about 15 branches or so. And then with technology, obviously, that's changed a lot on how people, you know, consume financial services. So we've grown probably about 8 or 9 branches, but then I've also grown to about $7.5 billion in size. Wow. I think we had, when I joined, about 175 employees. Now we're up to about 600.
16: Oh my God! Wow. So you really,
27: you know, Joe, our business is a lot like yours. You know, I always say there's a difference between a cook and a chef. You know, as a baker, you all start with the same ingredients. You just make it come out differently.
16: True. That's so funny. I love it. I love that line. I'm going to use it. That's great.
27: Yeah. When you listen, a checking account's a checking account.
16: Yeah.
27: How do we make it work a little better, you know?
16: Well, I'll tell you, I from Needham Bank, from what I hear, and you're like a little local bank, but you've got a big presence. So you've got that hometown feel, which is so comforting and nice for your clients.
27: You know what it's like growing up in an Italian family. You know, you never forget your roots.
16: Exactly.
27: You know, you remember what, you know, and you're able to put yourself in someone else's shoes and say, you know, how would you like to be treated? And I think those values are what really, you know, I think are, you know, our money's the same color as everyone else's.
16: Right.
27: Right. So how do we sort of change a little differently and be more aligned with what our clients need and help be a partner?
16: Yeah. Now you have three children, you said, right? Three sons?
27: One daughter.
16: And two. Okay, three. And did any of your kids enter the banking world?
27: Believe it or not, my middle son just recently entered it, mostly because he was interested in the payment side of the equation. It's always kind of
16: a little drive.
27: Technology side.
16: Exactly.
27: And things have changed so much when it comes to technology. So he recently joined our company.
16: Oh, wow.
27: For a long time, I was not into the nepotism type things. And
16: right.
27: They all kind of went off and did their own things. But it's great to have him back, working in the same field I've been working in.
16: Yeah. I can relate. I feel the same way. Of course, my grandfather started our company. My dad and uncles ran it. I came in right out of college. And my son, who I didn't think was going to enter the company, decided to just a few years ago. And I love working with him and learning through his eyes and having him learn through me and spending time together. My wife says she gets jealous because I get to spend so much time with him. He's 27, so it's been nice. And he produces the show too, which is nice. So I get to spend extra time with him, and he's very good at it. But there's something to be said. And I think it's an Italian thing too when you get to work with your son. I think there's I can't even explain it. Just a great feeling, you know.
27: It's like a bonus in life.
16: Exactly. Yeah. Perfect way to put it. So.
27: Yeah, and we are blessed to be able to do business with people we like and respect and whatnot.
16: Yeah. How true. So now, one big thing is your involvement with charities. I want to talk about you personally, but also Needham Bank. But tell us some of the active charities that you're involved with, Joe.
27: Yeah, you think how fortunate we were in life growing up and how important the family nucleus is. And that really is, I think, the great foundation from your value system and everything else. And, you know, coming through life, there's always been that one or two, those two people that, you know, may make an influence on your life, whether it's a coach or a teacher or a mentor. And I think, you know, it's giving back is incumbent upon all of us. And it's kind of like, how do you reach out to those that are less fortunate and make sure that they've got that person they can lean on or help make a difference in their life to make sure they stay on track and whatnot. So, you know, I think it's part of the town culture, it's part of our family values, you know, of giving back and, you know, making our community stronger.
16: Yeah. Well, I know, and you've certainly been doing that. I mean, you're not just talking the talk, you're walking the walk. And I know some of the charities that you have been involved with. Well, 2024, you got the Ralph Lowell Distinguished Citizen Award by the Boy Scouts of America. You may touch on that. You were involved with them a bit, right? The Boy Scouts of America?
27: Yeah. And I don't know if people know this, there's over 3,000 girls now that are Eagle Scouts.
16: No kidding. Wow.
27: Yeah. I mean, it's a well-kept secret. I say we got to keep that word out there. You know, it's not just for the boys anymore.
16: Right. Well, that's great. And you also, I know you've worked with the Cam Neely Foundation for Cancer Care. And
27: Cam and Pauline have done a great job.
16: Yeah. And then the Boys and Girls Club of Boston, the 100 Club of Boston, the Massachusetts Business Roundtable. You've a strong commitment to the community and the importance of being there, like you said, and giving back and, you know, answering that bell. So, but I also want to touch upon your relationship to your Italian heritage, which you hold, you know, dear to your heart, which is so nice. And you received back in, I guess it was in 24, the Gala of Italian Creativity's Lifetime Achievement Award for Business Leadership. Tell us about that.
27: Well, it's funny because it's, you know, creativity, and bankers aren't very well known for being creative.
16: I agree.
27: So I really like that.
16: All due respect.
27: I do like, we do like to be unique and find customized solutions and not just fill the typical mold of bankers or whatnot. So that was, I'm very honored to have that, as I am the upcoming award, which is, I think it's great to recognize all the contributions that Italians have made. I always joke with my friends, you know, two types of people in this world, Italians and those who want to be Italian.
16: You know, my father used to say that. It's kind of funny. I haven't heard that term in a long time, but he would always say that, which is kind of funny. But yeah, let's talk about this. So a mutual good friend of both of ours reached out to me several months ago, and he asked me, he mentioned you, and I'd heard about you, had never met you, but heard great things about you and Needham Bank as well. And he asked me if I would be willing to sit on the host committee for this event that and Joe Malone is the friend. Of course, Joe Malone, former receiver general, state treasurer, gubernatorial candidate. My wife used to work for him back in the day, many years ago, and we remained close friends over the years. And he mentioned his dream of his to have this gala. Wanted you to be the honoree, the first. He hopes it to be an annual event. It's coming up next weekend, which is October 17th, at another good Italian friend of mine, Dave Colella, who is the general manager of the Colonnade Hotel in Boston. And tell us about this award. And again, I'm happy to sit on the host committee and looking forward to the event next week. But tell us all about that.
27: No, I'm just really honored to be the first person to be recognized. But, you know, and obviously, you know, I was growing up, when I grew up, my mother would always tell me, you know, by the company you keep. So having Joe Malone and people like yourself, you know, putting this all together is just, you know, is quite an honor, quite candidly. So I'm really looking forward to it. And when Joe said it would be no heavy lifting, he meant it. I mean, he is really taking the ball by the horns, put together a great host committee. I mean, I was looking through all the George Montilio and all the other people on there, you know, great leadership. And it's just nice because, you know, we are a country of immigrants.
16: True.
27: And it's great to see people not forgetting their heritage and, you know, making the United States one of the best countries to raise a family and live and grow up, but also keep those deep roots and value systems that really, you know, are near and dear to our hearts. And this upcoming event, I think, you know, portrays all that. So I'm just excited and honored to be part of it.
16: You know, it's funny. Joe said to me, you know, and we thought about his mother came from Italy, and he very, very close, held close ties to his Italian heritage and loved it and bragged about it. But he said he woke up thinking one day that his children, unfortunately, are so far removed from his mother who has since passed and his, you know, the Italian upbringing that he had. And he wants them and others and his grandchildren to have some roots and ties to the Italian community and the Italian heritage. And he thought this would be a great way to do it and to continue it. And you know, and it made me stop and think, yeah, you know, I don't know somebody with an Italian accent and someone that, you know, he actually migrated from Italy. My grandparents came from Italy, but that was so many years ago. And my son is 27, like one of your sons. And, you know, you want to keep it going and you want them to remember and have great memories and thoughts and accolades to our upbringing, you know, and it's lost in today's busy world and people kind of forget about it.
27: And we were, Joe, you know, we were part of a tough generation too, because, you know, the one thing I regret is when my father was growing up, it was you had to speak English. And I remember my mother and father, my grandmother and grandfather, both, you know, first immigrants from Italy, had to learn English when they came here. And then because of the emergence into the school and whatnot, they were told they had to speak English, otherwise they weren't going to be able to pass. So that we kind of lost the heritage of speaking the Italian language. I feel like I wish I had spoken it more and learned it, quite candidly. But it's very common for this generation to kind of lost that connectivity, which is unfortunate.
16: Absolutely. So, I mean, this is such a great honor for you. And I want to tell our listeners about it. So it's called the Italian Fun Gala, and it's a signature event. It's the first annual, and it's a signature event at the Grand Lodge of Massachusetts, the Order of Sons and Daughters. Much like you said, the Boy Scouts now have girls in it. This used to be the Sons of Italy. Yeah. Now it's the Sons and Daughters of Italy in America. And our first recipient is you, the CEO of Needham Bank. We have a special treat. Another fellow Italian-American, John Calipari, Hall of Fame coach, is going to be the special guest speaker. He's a great guy, great speaker, great motivational speaker. He still coaches, and of course, he coaches.
27: I know, I'm intimidated.
16: Oh, he's a great guy, but I know you, and you're going to do a great job. From what I hear and what I've seen of you, you're going to be a great recipient, I know you're going to speak a little bit, so we look forward to that. But this event is going to be at the Colonnade Hotel on 120 Huntington Avenue, downtown Boston. It's next Saturday, the 17th, starting at 6 p.m. Limited tickets, but tickets are still available. And also donate. The proceeds of this are going to scholarships to Italian-American kids that are going on for higher education. And what better way to teach the younger generation about the Italian heritage to have a scholarship to put them in a school and just make them, you know, remember and think of their Italian heritage and upbringing. So I think it's a great thing. Joe Malone, when he does something, it's kind of funny because he reached out to me months ago and talked about October. Like, oh my God, it's like, you know, decades away. My God, you're talking. It was spring, I think, winter or spring. But here it is, a week away from the event. And Joe really did a great job. I mean, the food is going to be excellent. Just the vibe, the culinary does such a fantastic job. Tickets are still available, limitedly, but they are still available. And also, you can donate to the Italian, the Order of Sons and Daughters of Italy in America. The website address is osiama.org/events. That's osiama.org/events.
27: Thankful that Joe's taken the leadership role on this, and he does a remarkable job of putting his efforts behind things to make them really successful.
16: Well, I look forward to being there and seeing you in person, Joe. And like I said, it couldn't be a better recipient. So,
27: And I look forward to breaking bread with you.
16: Oh, well, thank you so much, Joe. And again, Joe Campanelli, CEO of Needham Bank. Thanks for taking the time to come on Breaking Bread, and congratulations on the award. And we'll see you next weekend.
27: All right. Thank you.
16: Take care. You listen to Breaking Bread. I'm Joe Piantedosi. I'll be right back after this short break, wrapping up the show once again with my son, Jared. Thanks. Take care.
17: 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We got more Breaking Bread in just a second. And you can follow along with all the action on his Facebook page, Breaking Bread with Joe Piantedosi.
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16: And we're back to listen to Breaking Bread. I'm Joe Piantedosi. Remember to follow me on Facebook, Breaking Bread with Joe Piantedosi. And now back once again, wrapping up the show as promised, my son Jared.
7: Two Italian titans in their respective industries.
16: Yes, happy Columbus Day. We'll talk to you about that.
7: Rico Petrucelli is a Red Sox legend. I mean, we say the term legend a lot in this show, but Rico definitely is. Yeah. He's definitely, his name is one of those like greats in Red Sox history.
16: Absolutely.
7: And he's so like forthcoming, and you can tell, you could literally talk to him for hours, and I think you wouldn't even be able to scratch the surface of all the stories that he has.
16: Yeah, he's very self-deprecating, too. He basically says he wasn't a good player, and you know, but he's a really good guy and just a decent guy. And he started in his career at the Red Sox, which is nice, and then went broadcasting and all that.
7: That level of loyalty, I mean, especially, you know, he's a Brooklyn guy.
16: Yeah.
7: And to spend all of your career in Boston.
16: Yeah.
7: And to sort of still be entwined with, you know, he's Boston. Yeah. He's a part of Boston. Not so it's, you know, it's that sort of level of loyalty is something that is very much lacking in today's sports, and it's great to talk with someone who spent
16: and a shout
7: career.
16: Out to his son Michael for helping us all together. Michael was really helpful. So
7: Michael was great getting us connected, and you know, Rico's great. I'm sure his book is really interesting, talking about all the different stories. We've been lucky to have Jim Longbourn, another member of that Impossible Dream Team, on the show. So it's great to sort of hear different side of that, and It seems like a brotherhood, even when he says, "Oh, Yaz was doing this." There's.
16: I love that.
7: They say it like, "Oh, it's like my best friend. You know, my friend was, you know, at the watering cooler the other day." Exactly. So it's that's really cool.
16: Yeah.
7: So great to have Rico on. Great to have Joe Campanelli on as well.
16: Yeah.
7: He's definitely someone that I remember. I pulled up his bio, and it's just a list of all the different things that he's involved with, the different charities, and I think it's very fitting that he's being honored at this gala.
16: Which is next weekend.

0: I think you could call the Colonnade, too. I'm sure they'll be able to direct you to the right
1: tickets,
0: channels.
1: Tickets, though not many, are still available. And also, you can donate to Great Cause, giving scholarships to Italian-American students.
0: And to hear John Calipari speak, I think, would be really
1: cool. John is a motivational speaker, great coach. Good guy, another good Italian.
0: And Joe Maloney, again, he was on the show recently. Yeah. He's great. And everything he touches, he really puts all himself into it.
1: Joe put this all together, had me serve in the host committee. Yeah. And
0: it's like a who's who of notable Boston Italians that are...
1: Joe Maloney is a perfectionist, and he really put this deal together. And he, being on the host committee, he was challenging me, and you were a big help too in getting people to.
0: No, he's very persistent. I think
1: in a nice way, a gentle way. Joe's got a great way about him.
0: No, but he does, and it's how he was able to work in government for so long. I think so. That's great. So great show.
1: Thank you.
0: Next week we have Richie Chase, who is a retired Massachusetts state lieutenant. He wrote a book. He was on the ground during the aftermath of the Boston Marathon and the firefight shooting that happened in Watertown. And he talks about his experiences with PTSD, and he wrote a great book detailing that and the work he's doing now. So he's going to be on to talk about that. And also, we have, switching gears a little bit, we have the executive chef of Regina Pizzeria. They're celebrating 100 years.
1: This year,
0: so he's going to be on to talk about what they've done this year, what they continue to plan to do, and to get your mouth watering for some Regina's pizza.
1: Excellent. I want to thank you, Jared. I want to thank Snuff for putting the show together. I want to thank our guests, Rico and Joe Campanelli.
0: And thanks to Joe Malone for helping us get those guests.
1: Exactly. Yeah. Everyone have a great week. Happy Columbus Day weekend to all. I'm Joe Pantidosi.
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10: President Trump is calling for new leadership in Kyiv following reports the U.S. fuel deal with Russia angered Ukrainian President Volodymyr Zelensky. Trump said the Ukrainian people need to elect a new leader as he was departing the White House today for a GOP rally in Tennessee later on. On Friday, Trump said Russia will immediately supply over 300,000 tons of diesel fuel to the American and global marketplace after he concluded what he called a highly successful discussion with Russian President Vladimir Putin. Trump called it a great announcement for diesel prices for Americans. Flood watches and high wind advisories are in effect for much of the southeastern U.S. as post-tropical cyclone Isaias moves inland. More than 400,000 people are still without power in Florida, where the storm came ashore as a Category 2 hurricane. At least three deaths are blamed on the storm, which knocked down trees, damaged homes, and flooded streets in parts of Florida, Georgia, and Alabama. Florida Governor Ron DeSantis says drivers out and about should continue to use caution today, even though conditions are much improved.
11: All state-owned bridges are back open, and then the major thoroughfares, I-10 and US 98, are back open.
10: Forecasters say flash flooding, heavy rain, gusty winds, and the risk of tornadoes will persist as the system makes its way toward the mid-Atlantic. A California city is declaring a local emergency after high tides from the Pacific Ocean surged onto streets of Newport Beach. The National Weather Service has issued a coastal flood warning through Sunday afternoon in the city of South Los Angeles. City officials said in a news conference late Friday they have crews working through the night building sand berms on

0: the beach to keep out the next high tide. The WNBA finals are set. The Golden State Valkyries will take on the Atlanta Dream in the best of seven championship series. Golden State swept the defending champ Las Vegas Aces in the semifinals. The Dream are seeking their first WNBA championship. I'm Lisa Carton.
1: 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How's that for synergy? It's just another day in CA.
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11: Good morning, everybody. Thank you so much, as always, for joining us. This is Mark and Damon here from South Shore Retirement Services. Hope everyone's enjoying their weekend. Fall is certainly upon us. I'm still arguing, Dee, I don't know if this happens in your house, I'm arguing over putting the heat on, which is unusual for the bill payer to say, let's put the heat on. But I've been told, no, it's not. Don't need the heat on yet. But every morning when I get up, because I'm the first one up, it's like, oh God, I think I need to turn this on, and it's only going to get colder and colder.
12: It's a sign that you're getting older and that you're for sure a dad when you're like, usually the dads are like, don't stop putting it up so warm or stop putting it down so cool. I don't know what it is about being a dad or a father or a husband, maybe even, that we feel the need to try to make everyone conform to our idea of the house temperature. But hey, there we are.
11: Yeah, I guess so. Well, I was traveling last week. I got back into the office just before the seminar that we had last Wednesday. But I was traveling partially, to down to see Emma for a family weekend. But then I had a work trip planned out to Kentucky, where it was all revolving around a lot to do with what today's topic is, but it was revolving around kind of the future of taxation in this country, you know, where it's going to go, what the logic behind where, you know, the most likely raising tax rates in the future. And really the logic was more not politically driven at all. You know, the idea of, you know, it doesn't really matter who ends up in office. One thing that is constant in this country is that there's constant elections and people will change around on that. But the thing that really kind of drove home that it has to increase at some stage was mathematics. And mathematics doesn't have a political agenda. It's just mathematics and the math of how much revenue is being brought in, how much money is being spent by the Treasury, both in mandatory spending that they have to spend in order to, you know, run and have a country function, and additional spending is not even 100% of the money that's going out the door in the revenue that's being brought in. It's somewhere between 18 to 22% of the revenue brought in is being spent on interest on the national debt. So everything's being spent. In fact, it's running
12: more than everything.
11: At a deficit, right? So the reality is, and we say this at the live events, if any politician wants to come in and, you know, put some new service in or get something new for his or her constituents, they need to come up with money. And where do they go? They go to tax revenue. So what can you do to try and stay ahead of it if you're in that same school of thought that, yes, I see the taxes are going to have to go up. They're the second lowest they've ever been in this country's history. They're going to have to go up at some point. What can you do to put yourself and your family in a positive position with money that you inevitably are going to have to pay taxes on, right? The old 401k and 403b.
12: And so many people that we meet, and if you're listening out there, this probably pertains to you, is we've all become victims of our own investing success. You know, the stock market, with the exception of a few years, has been on a sustained bull market run for many, many years, which is amazing. But your IRA, your 401k, those pre-tax account, 403b, those balances have gotten bigger and bigger and bigger. Even if you're spending from those accounts because you're already in retirement, many people we see are spending less than they're making in investment return. So what's actually happening is instead of spending down your money, these IRA pre-tax dollars are getting bigger and bigger, meaning your future tax liability is also getting bigger and bigger and bigger. And if you're fortunate enough not to need all that money in your lifetime and you're going to leave it to kids or some other relative, that tax bill doesn't go away. It just follows them into their lives and they'll be paying income taxes on it. So congratulations if you've saved really well. Congratulations if you've done really well with your investments. Those are all amazing things. But the flip side is when the IRS or our government comes knocking looking for additional dollars, you know, we say this, there's only one place they can get it, and that's from people that have saved money. And those pre-tax accounts are the perfect, you know, storm of big balances, hasn't been taxed yet. So that's sort of a big source of where the IRS is going to be looking for dollars.
11: Yeah, so okay. Like if you're thinking, you know, what can I do? There's nothing really I can do to have a tax strategy. Well, I really want to hone in on one of the biggest tax strategies that many, many people, in fact, I would say the majority of people that we see, are at least able to look at and see, does it logically make sense for me to attack this from a proactive perspective? And that's Roth conversion. So today's show, I want to kind of break down, firstly, what is a Roth conversion? And some of the questions that you really should be asking yourself before making a determination as to, should I pay a little taxes now to pay less taxes later? Or am I one of those people that it does not make sense to, you know, proactively pay taxes on money that I'm not necessarily going to use today? Let's take a break. When we come back, let's start unpacking what is a Roth conversion and questions that you should be asking yourself as to whether it's for you or whether it doesn't make sense in your overall retirement plan. This is Mark and Damon. We'll be back in just a couple of moments.
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12: Welcome back. Damon and Mark here from South Shore Retirement Services. Thank you for being with us on this fine October weekend. Today we're talking about, Mark, if not everyone's favorite topic, one of our favorite topics, which is Roth conversions. Should you do them? When might you consider doing them? What are the pros of doing them? What are the drawbacks of doing them, right? There's no one strategy, just like there's no one investment product, like, and here is the answer. And it's like, if anyone tells you that, probably you should run in the other direction, because every strategy, every product has good parts, you know, trade-offs, you know, positives, negatives. It's all about understanding.
11: One size does not fit all.
12: But we're talking about Roth IRAs. Mark, let's just give a very brief tutorial. Yeah. I think most people know what they are. Many people we meet have money in a Roth, might be a little, might be a lot, but basically a Roth IRA is an account where you put after-tax dollars into it. So you've already paid the tax, the dollars go into the Roth, and then they grow tax-free and they're distributed tax-free no matter who takes them out. So if it's my Roth IRA, I put after-tax dollars in, hopefully it grows to some big pool of money. My wife, Christina, could tap into those assets tax-free if I pass away or she passes away and our kids get it, they could spend those assets tax-free. So that's really the critical component, is you've already paid the taxes. It's not going to be taxed again. Think of two ways you can fund a Roth IRA. One is contributions. Contributions are very limited. If you're over 50 years old, it's, you know, in the neighborhood of $8,000-ish dollars you can put in there. You have to be working to make a contribution. So there's all these sort of barriers and guidelines around contributions. Compare that with conversion. A Roth conversion is where you take money out of an IRA, pay some tax, put it in the Roth, and again, it then has the benefits of growing tax-free. Conversions, you can do at any age. You could already be retired and do them. There's no technical limit on how much you can convert. I mean, there's reasons to convert a little or a lot, but there's not a strict ceiling on that. So conversions are much more flexible, much more usable, especially if you're already in or near retirement.
11: Absolutely. And one of the main things is that people who start looking at their money from the perspective of, all right, I'm getting ready to start to think about using this money, meaning I'm getting closer to retirement, tend to be in the highest earning years. Those people tend to be disqualified from contributing to a Roth IRA in the first place, but there's no income restriction for converting money from an IRA over to a Roth IRA. So the idea behind it is, if you chip away a little bit at a time, over a period of time, then ultimately you'll have more dollars in your pocket, because you're, to your point, you're growing an asset that's tax-free when you take it out, but you don't have this thing coming behind you of required distribution for large amounts of money that you might have to take out of an account. So you, in theory, might be able to get to a lower tax bracket in retirement, which was the whole concept behind putting money into 401ks in the first place, right? But there is one rule that does apply to Roth conversions. You can convert any amount of IRA money over to a Roth IRA. You got to pay taxes while you do it, but there's no limit to the amount of voluntary distribution that you take. Now, pay attention to that word, voluntary, right? Once you get to this required minimum distribution age, the amount of money that you have to take out for required distribution is not allowed to be converted. So voluntary is allowed, required is not allowed. So one of the things, or one of the questions you should be looking at if you're thinking about something like this is, what's my timeline? What age am I now? And when am I going to get to required distribution age? Because it's not the same for everybody, depending on your timeline.
12: Right. And basically the power of a Roth conversion, getting money into the Roth, is the growth over time. So if I'm going to Roth convert $50,000 and take it out of my IRA, the $50,000, put it in the Roth, and I need to spend that money within a year or two, I shouldn't be Roth converting it, right? I really need, say, 10 plus years of cooking and baking inside that Roth, because I'm trying to get growth, big growth, that I can use those dollars in the future. So a critical component, Mark, as you just said, is how much time until I need to use the money, how much time until my required distribution starts. So really thinking about your timeline around that money. You know, that's a reason to do a Roth if you have time, or maybe to hold off if you don't have time. So again, don't fall into the one size fits all, or Roth conversions are the greatest thing since sliced bread. They're a powerful tool, but as with any tool, it's got to be the right time, the right proportion, the right goal, the right usage. You know, all those things are important. So thinking a little bit about your own personal timeline.
11: Yeah. And I think, you know, speaking of timelines, there really hasn't been a better opportunity to really attack tax strategy on your own personal retirement and financial plan than now. I know midterm elections are coming up in the next month or so. That may start chatter around, are they going to change this? Are they going to start limiting how much people can actually Roth convert, or who can and who can't? So really the time is now to take advantage of those things. It is something that we talk about a lot at our live events. We do have live events coming up this month, October 13th and October 15th, down at Tosca and the far side of Hingham, the other side of where our office is here in Hingham. Those events start at 6:30, and we'll speak about Roth conversions, about other tax strategies, about asset management as it pertains to what you're using the money for, and many other areas that we really feel are important for the people that we serve. So if you haven't had a chance to go to one of those events, or you've gone before and maybe you want a kind of a tune up on, you know, what was it that we talked about, because I might have missed one area and maybe it's important to me, please come out to those events. 781-725-5557 is the number to call to register for that. Or you can go to retiresouthshore.com, go to the events tab and register for those for a spot at the Tosca event on the 13th or the 15th.
12: Right. And we do spend a fair amount of time at the live event going through ideas around Roth conversions and other related tax strategies. But Mark, I can't tell you, it's probably one of the most confusing areas for people, because they'll always say like, oh, no, I'm too old, or I'm already retired, I can't do that. Or, geez, my existing advisor told me I don't need to worry about that. And we're always thinking like, well, why don't we look at it anyway? If it doesn't make sense to do it, at least you'll know you've sort of checked the box. But I can't tell you how many other advisors in our industry and these big box financial firms, I think a lot of times they tell clients not to worry about it because they don't want to worry about doing it, or they don't understand the mechanics, or they don't want, their firm won't let them talk about taxes. So just because someone else has told you, quote, don't worry about it, I don't think that's a really good answer. Like, let's look at it for your situation. We can model it out with software and a plan around how much could you convert? What are the pros of doing it? What are the cons of doing it? How much tax dollars might you save? And then at least you can make an informed decision, right? That's the key, making an informed decision. Mark, let's take a quick break. When we come back, let's tackle another important question around Roth IRAs. Folks, stick around. We'll get into that in just a minute.
20: You'd never walk into a store, grab something off the shelf, and go to the register without checking the price. Nobody does that. You want to know what it costs before you hand over your money. Do you know what your retirement savings will really cost you? 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
20: We're back. This is Mark and Damon here from South Shore Retirement Services. Hope everyone is enjoying their weekend. Hope you're starting to get your sweaters out. It's getting into sweater weather a little bit, right? That was one of the weird things when I moved to America, is that people bring out their winter clothes and then put away their summer clothes and then do the opposite when the weather starts to warm up again.
12: You don't have that in Ireland?
20: In Ireland, you just have clothes. And I know I've said that on the show before, mm-hmm. but I think any Irish person listening knows exactly what I'm talking about. You just have clothes, because one day it might be 80 degrees, the next day it might be 40 degrees, but it's pretty much going to rain every day anyway. So
12: fair enough.
20: You know, before the break, we were talking, or you had mentioned lots of people are told by their financial professionals, nah, you don't have to worry about that, or it's not something that we really look at. But I would always think, especially if other people are doing this and an abundance of other people are doing this, maybe take time to actually do the math, right? Because math is so clear as to, does it make sense or not to do it? So if you're in the mindset that taxes are most likely going to go up, in fact, it's almost an economic certainty that taxes are going to have to go up in the future, and you start looking at where you are from a tax perspective, meaning you look at your 1040 and you look at what your marginal tax rate is. What was the highest federal tax rate you paid on the last dollar that you took out of any account that you have or any source of income that you have? That's your marginal tax bracket. And then start looking at, if I took an extra 5,000, extra 10, extra 50, whatever the number is, how much can I take out of that IRA that I have and stay in that same tax band? Well, that's where you start, right? Start looking at that. If there's headroom in that tax band, and you're in agreement that, hey, I'm paying 22% on the last dollar,
11: and I can take another 50 out and stay in the 22% on those dollars. And I really feel like taxes are going to go up the way everyone is talking about it. So 22 is no longer going to be 22 in the future. Does it make sense to maybe chip away from that perspective?
12: Right. So think of it like, because taxes are low, you could think of that taxes are on sale right now. And who doesn't like to buy things on sale? So if I go to buy a car, just pick some item, and that car is, you know, $5,000 less than it normally is, that might be a good time for me to buy it. I'm going to buy a new car anyway. Why don't I get it on sale? Because taxes are so low, you can essentially pay your taxes on sale versus waiting. Taxes will be higher in the future in all likelihood, and you're going to pay more then. So by prepaying a little bit now, you might actually pay less over your whole lifetime, which I know is a little bit counterintuitive because there's sort of this pain in paying taxes. You know, at the end of the year, when you go to see your tax person, they're like, yeah, you owe an extra 25 grand. You're like, oh man, that stinks. Or, hey, you got a little refund and suddenly you feel a lot better. We get it. But by paying a little now, a little next year and so on, if that would save you in your lifetime tax bill, man, that's something you really should think about doing.
11: One of the things that I would also look at is, I don't know if anyone's ever sat with an accountant and an accountant has said to them, well, if we do this year, it's going to reduce the tax liability that you have for this year. But let's look out 20 years from now. And as a result of what we're doing this year, what's the knock-on effect going to be? They tend not to look at it that way. So listen, we're not giving tax advice. We're looking at tax strategy and we're looking into the future of, if I don't do this, if I don't take the money out that I could have converted, that money's going to continue to compound inside of this taxable account. And when I do get to required distribution, what's that going to look like? What's the impact going to be from income taxes? And let's not forget IRMA, right? Let's not forget the surcharges that are means tested, meaning how much money shows up on your 1040 will determine how much you're going to pay for Medicare. And can you control that proactively ahead of time? And the short answer is most likely yes. Let's take a break. When we come back, I want to continue the conversation around how do you know how much money you could potentially save and what are ways to maybe reduce the impact that this is going to have on your tax returns that you can control at that time. This is Mark and Damon. We'll be right back.
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12: Mark and Damon here. Thank you so much for being with us. I think, Mark, you know, every week we're so fortunate to talk to people who call in from the show. They have questions, they have concerns. Sometimes they want to come into our office and sit down for 45 minutes or an hour. But I think what's interesting is within an introductory call, say 10, 15 minutes, we can really give people a fairly specific idea about what their tax savings might be. We've got this calculator that we can run based on just a few inputs and say, hey, listen, this is sort of the range of significant tax savings you might have. So if you're interested in talking with us, give us a call, 781-725-5557, 781-725-5557. You can also sign up for a call right on our website at retiresouthshore.com, retiresouthshore.com. But I mean, people are routinely surprised, Mark, for two things. One is how much money they're going to pay in lifetime taxes, because we can calculate what your estimated lifetime tax bill would be. And then we can also calculate what you might save by using, for example, Roth conversion strategies paired up with other tax saving strategies. The tax savings can be substantial. Of course, everybody's situation is different, but if you're interested in having a conversation about your own situation and what you might be able to save in taxes, give us a call and let's start that dialogue.
7: Absolutely. I think it's a great opportunity to just see what's out there for you. And listen, Roth conversions is one of many, many strategies. There's 170 plus strategies that routinely we'd be looking at, not necessarily all for the same client, but there's different ways to look at how do you make money. And to us, you know, making money is ultimately about putting more money in your pocket. It could be made by, you know, investing in the right way for your particular situation and making money when the stock market's doing well. It can be investing money to protect it so you aren't losing money if the stock market goes in the opposite direction. But the consistent thing along the way is taxes are something that don't retire, right? You might retire in 2 years, but your taxes won't. So how do you proactively navigate the tax band that you're inevitably going to be in each and every year to minimize not just current taxes, but future lifetime tax bills? And Roth conversions happens to be one of them, but there's multiple other ways that you would look at it as well. One thing that kind of surprises people when we talk about it with them is how do you reduce taxes by giving to charity, right? And people are like, what are you talking about? I'll be giving money away. And lots of people give money to charity and it's a wonderful thing. But sometimes people are looking at, well, listen, I give, you know, $1,000 to the church every year, and that's really the limit of it. How is that going to move the dial for me at all? Well, it could have a pretty big impact on you if you plan it properly and you deploy those dollars at the right time before you do other things. So what I mean by that is if you're getting closer or you're already in required minimum distribution age, which currently is 73, and you're taking money out of your IRAs. Maybe it's money that if you didn't have to take it, you wouldn't take it out at all. And you're paying taxes on it. And now you're paying a surcharge on your Medicare. IRMA is kicked in and you're paying the next tier up on your Medicare. But if you donated $1,000 in the right way to charity, maybe that drops you down below the IRMA threshold for the additional surcharge. And there's a thing called a qualified charitable donation. It's a QCD that allows you to give money directly from your IRA to whatever charitable entity that you wanted to give money to and basically take it off your tax return. So it's like a tax neutral thing at first glance, but maybe by that $1,000 contribution or donation to charity, you dropped down below the ceiling to go into the next IRMA surcharge, which by the way is a 2 year surcharge because it goes back 2 years on your tax return. So I know that's complicated, but just because it's complicated doesn't mean that it's something that you shouldn't look at. You shouldn't at least ask your people about to see, is this going to move the dial for me? Is this going to help in any way, shape or form?
12: Right. Another charitable giving strategy is using a donor advised fund, which is really just your own little charitable fund that you control. You can give money out of. But back to a similar example, let's say I give $5,000 a year to charity, and I pretty much do that every single year. That's going to be below where I'll be able to take a deduction if I'm taking a standard deduction on my taxes. But let's say I took 10 years of those contributions. I'm going to take $50,000. I can put it in my own donor advised fund. The year that I do that, I would get a $50,000 tax deduction. And then once the money is in the donor advised fund, I can give the same $5,000 a year to charity for 10 years. Charities are happy. They're getting their same $5,000 every year, but I've really leveraged up a deduction And maybe that would free up more room to do Roth conversions. Maybe that frees up more room to do something else in my tax world. But it's doing the same thing as you're already doing. You're already giving the $5,000 in my example. We're just going to bundle that up into 1 year. You give it to your little mini charitable fund and you get a tax deduction. Then you give the same $5,000 a year out of your fund. I mean, so there's all these little sort of, not sure what we would call them, Mark, but you sort of pair these mini strategies together and now you've got a plan built together.
7: I'm going to steal a phrase that you say a lot. The devil is in the details on this, right? Little things that maybe you're already doing, if you start looking at them from a different perspective and be like, I don't want to change the things I do in life, but if you can show me a way that I can continue to do this without impacting my day-to-day life or my overall financial plan that saves me money and taxes, please lay this out for me and explain it to me. And that's exactly what we do when we're sitting down with clients here in the office. We're asking them, what is it that you want to do in life? What are you currently doing? Are the things that maybe you want to do over and above that? And let's work backwards and reverse engineer the most effective, efficient way to do that. And it's not just about, let's redesign your portfolio because it's invested in a way that doesn't make sense for what you're talking about. It's also looking at the tax side of it. And when you marry those two things together, that kind of synergy can create a lot of additional dollars, or quite honestly, and for a lot of people, more importantly, it can buy you more time, right? You might not need to get to 65 to retire because you're worried about paying for Medicare. It might be that you can retire 2 years earlier and give yourself two additional years of doing the stuff that you want to do as opposed to doing the stuff that you think you need to do to get to that point.
12: Absolutely. It's really, I think we all get so focused on the stock market. You know, what did my portfolio do? What was my rate of return? Like, oh, this holding was up, but oh, this holding was down. Like those things are important. We are investing money for our clients. We are financial advisors. We are doing that. But there's a whole other world to navigate where you can effectively make money by paying less in taxes, that you can make money by leveraging some of these ideas and putting two or three or four or five of these ideas together, because that's money in your pocket. That's right to Mark's point, to be more philosophical. That's maybe more time. You can retire earlier. You could help your kids while you're alive. You can give money to your grandkids, whatever it might be that's important in your world. Our job is sort of like back into, okay, you want to do this as a goal. How do we help you do that using tax strategies and using different elements of the tools in our toolbox?
7: Yeah, let's take a break. When we come back, I want to talk about some of the details that can kind of make or break a conversion, like the things that you should be really thinking about and the things that maybe you should be avoiding if you're considering a Roth conversion. This is Mark Rolette, Damon Lattanzi. We'll be back in just a minute.
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7: Welcome back. This is Mark and Damon here from South Shore Retirement Services. Yep, we're talking about taxes again this weekend. I understand that, but I mean, what else would we talk about on the radio?
12: I just filed my I file an extension every year, which gives me until October 15th, right? I mean, I finished them just at the beginning of October. I should say my CPA finished them with me, but it's sort of like, you know, we're so busy helping our clients for that time of year that I don't have time to deal with our own tax situation.
7: A painter's house is never painted.
12: Yeah, I kick that can down the road as basically as long as I possibly can without running afoul of the IRS. So it's a topic that's top of mind for not just our listeners, but for me as well, because I just have gone through the joy, the pain, whatever you're feeling on it is of getting my taxes sorted out.
7: Yeah, so like today we were talking about, you know, one strategy, but it's a pretty big strategy and it does have potential positive implications to so many people that we see, and that's the Roth conversion. That's paying taxes on existing IRA money, and rather than spending it in the year that you pay the taxes, you convert it to a Roth to allow it the opportunity to then grow tax-free, including the interest and distributions coming out to you completely tax-free. And we talked about, you know, how long of a timeline potentially do you have to be able to do this? Because once you get to required distribution age, you can't convert the required distribution. You're not allowed to do that. Doesn't mean you'd stop Roth converting, but you'd have to take more money out. And that doesn't always apply to everybody. We talked about, you know, things around where are your taxes at? You know, people talk about, well, do I really want to do this? Is it, what's the benefit to doing this? But if we're all on the same page that taxes economically have to go up, they absolutely have to go up. All of the money that the Treasury is bringing in is being spent both on the things that they need to spend money on, but it's also being spent on interest on the current national debt, and they're running at a deficit. So the reality is, on a balance sheet, if you're an accountant, if you're a math person, if you've ever studied any economics, if you're bringing in less than you're putting out, eventually you're going to have to bring in more, right? So if you're in agreement that taxes are going to go up, well, how do you attack it in the best possible way? We talked about charitable gifting, using things that you're already doing. If you're already giving money to charity, maybe give them in a different way to get tax relief over and above that. But if you're actually looking at the mechanics of, all right, I'm going to start doing Roth conversions, well, some of the things that you want to be aware of is, Damon had mentioned earlier in the show, there's no age limitation to doing a Roth conversion. And that doesn't just mean you get to an age that they stop you allowing to be able to do it. It means that there's no age that's too young that you couldn't start doing it. So you could be in your 40s or 50s and make a decision to say, I'm going to Roth convert. But many people understand the rule around 59 and a half. You cannot take a distribution from an IRA account if you're younger than 59 and a half without paying this potential 10% early withdrawal penalty, this premature withdrawal penalty. But Roth conversions, that doesn't apply except when you're paying the taxes. So if you're going to Roth convert $10,000 from your IRA each and every year and you're not 59 and a half, you can do it, but I would try to make sure that you pay the taxes with an account or money that is not in the IRA, because then you avoid the penalty. And guess what? You're able to push more money from the IRA into the Roth because you're paying the taxes with like a bank account that's sitting around, you know, not making the same return.
12: Right. So, I mean, there's many factors to consider when doing a Roth, right? One is the timeline Mark was talking about. Two is, where will you pay the taxes from? How old are you? When do you need to use the money? How much you will Roth convert? It has huge implications. If you over Roth convert, you might have Medicare surcharges. You might bump yourself up a tax bracket inadvertently. You might cause your Social Security benefit to become more taxed, right? Because a Roth conversion is income in the year that you do it, right? So let's not forget that that's income. Doesn't make it bad. It just makes it taxable income. So thinking a little bit about, okay, if I can do it, how much can I do? And what are the knock-on effects in these other three or four areas? We're looking at those things for our clients. We're not expecting you to come in and be like, oh, okay, you know, my Social Security will go from 50% taxable to 85%. We're going to tell you, hey, here's the positives, here's the drawbacks, and let's make an informed decision about it. It doesn't mean you shouldn't do it, but by the same token, you know, please don't run out Monday morning and Roth convert, you know, all of your IRAs because you heard us talk on the radio. That might be the absolute worst thing you could do at that time. So be strategic, I guess, is my point, Mark.
20: Yeah. And listen, if you're also, and we've many, many clients like this that say, well, I'm just going to take out the minimum distribution because I don't need the rest of the money and I'll be able to leave it to my kids. I'll leave whatever asset is left there. I'll leave it to them as an inheritance. An IRA is literally the worst asset to leave to the next generation. It's the worst asset to leave to the next generation. In 2019, the government changed the rules. They called it the Secure Act that stopped people being able to inherit IRAs and take a very small distribution out of it each and every year and stretch it out over their life expectancy. They stopped that being allowed to be done. Now, beneficiaries who are non-spouse or non-designated beneficiaries, because there's some rules around that in addition to spouses, have 10 years to take all the money out. And statistically, people who are inheriting money are still working. They're in their mid-50s, mid-60s, earning probably the most that they've ever earned. Now you're piling on an additional inheritance. And while it's like, hey, listen, it's good to get inheritance if somebody loves me and leaves me money, but you're leaving them a tax time bomb because that 10-year strip out of that account is added on top of the income that they're already making.
12: Absolutely. You know, you think of it like I'm married to Christina. I've got two kids, Killian and Simone. And ultimately, you know, Christina's and our assets will pass to each other and then they'll go to our kids. But, you know, when you're filling out that beneficiary sheet and you're right, like Killian 50%, Simone 50%, don't forget when it comes to your IRA, there's an invisible beneficiary on there, right? That's Uncle Sam, the IRS. And that could be they're on there for 30%. So, oh, you think your kids are going to split the money? They're not. A third of it, just as an example, right? Your numbers might be different. A third of it might go to the IRS, meaning your two kids are only getting the other two thirds of it. So don't be fooled by, you know, them being on there for, oh, they're going to get all my assets. They're not going to get them all because if you're leaving IRA dollars, the IRS is that secret, maybe not so secret beneficiary that's going to be happy to receive part of, you know, an estate that they really didn't play much of a role in developing.
20: Perfectly put. Let's go to break. When we come back, we'll just wrap up the show, kind of summarize what we talked about. Please stick with us. We'll be right back.
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11: My guys at Atlantic Power Cleaning say good morning. They say good afternoon. They'll walk the job with you before and after. I'm always on the job. I'll wash anywhere. I don't care. You know what? 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
12: We're back to close out today's show. Thank you for being with us. Today we were talking about Roth conversions. It's sort of the topic du jour. That may be good or bad. We've been talking about it and using it as a tool for many years, but it's sort of caught on as this, you know, the end all be all of tax strategies. And it is an amazing strategy, but it has its pros and cons. You know, there's times you should do it, times you shouldn't do it. There's many factors to consider. You know, first and foremost is, of course, what is your own personal financial and tax situation? There is no one right answer when it comes to Roth IRAs, but when the conditions are right, when your situation is right, when it matches up with your goals, when done prudently and carefully, it can be an incredibly effective tool to minimize your lifetime tax bill. At the end of the day, we all have to pay taxes, but if I could pay less rather than more, that means more money for me, for my family to do things that we want to do, to give us more time together, right? That's an important part. It's not like, oh, I did an amazing Roth conversion and my life is so, it's no, I did a Roth conversion, saved a bunch of money and could spend 3 more weeks in Italy, could help my grandkids pay for college in a way that I wasn't going to be able to before. Whatever it is for you, the tool helps right. You accomplish a goal.
20: Yeah, there are obviously some things you want to watch out for. You want to make sure that you're not having some knock-on effect. And I don't just mean driving yourself to the next tax bracket. You want to make sure that you're not putting yourself in a situation that now you're paying surcharges on Medicare premiums under IRMA. You want to make sure that you're converting at a level that it's not too much, that you're losing too much traction on making money on the taxes that you have not paid yet, right? Because let's not forget the big benefit of these tax deferred accounts in the first place is you get a tax deduction putting the money in. So now you're earning money on your money. You're earning money on the interest that your money's making, but you're also earning interest on the taxes that you have not paid yet. So there's like a sweet spot that would be able to determine, all right, this is the most efficient way for you to strip out the taxes and get rid of, to your point earlier, Damon, that silent partner, the IRS, right? Trying to minimize and mitigate as much as you can in lifetime tax bills. And just to give you an idea around it, literally we can look and see hundreds of thousands of dollars of potential future tax savings for so many people that we meet with. So reaching out to us, either coming to a live event, coming here into the office and having a no cost, no obligation, second opinion on what you've already put together for your financial plan, or as simple as jumping on the telephone for 15 minutes with one of the advisors here at the office and saying, all right, this is how much money I have in IRAs. This is my age. This is what I think my tax bracket's going to be in retirement. Tell me at a high level, how much do you think I can save? All those things give you more education. All those things give you more control. And all those things can potentially give you more time to enjoy the stuff that's most important to you. Folks, thank you so much for joining us today. We look forward to speaking to you again next week. We look forward to seeing you at live events. And we look forward to helping you plan out the retirement that you deserve. Take care. Enjoy the rest of your weekend. We will speak to you next week.
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24: 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A Roth conversion is a taxable event and may have several tax-related consequences. Be sure to consult with a qualified tax advisor before making any decisions about your IRA. Please remember that converting an employer plan account to a Roth IRA is a taxable event. Increased taxable income from the Roth IRA conversion may have several consequences. Be sure to consult with a qualified tax advisor before making any decisions regarding your IRA. 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Rolette & Associates, LLC DBA, South Shore Retirement Services is not permitted to offer, and no statement made during this show shall constitute tax or legal advice. Our firm is not affiliated with or endorsed by the U.S. government or any governmental agency. The information and opinions contained herein provided by third parties have been obtained from sources believed to be reliable, but accuracy and completeness cannot be guaranteed by Rolette & Associates, LLC DBA, South Shore Retirement Services. 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
1: Hey, everybody. Joe Shortsleeve here along with Kim Carrigan. We are the co-host, of course, of the New England Business Report. 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
7: President Trump is urging Ukrainian President Volodymyr Zelensky not to attack Russian refineries. Trump accused Zelensky of causing a global fuel problem by targeting the facilities with drone strikes. The president made the comment today before departing for a GOP rally in Tennessee.
8: We told him, do whatever you want, but don't hit the diesel fuel, because there's a big problem, big shortage. And what does he do? He goes and hits the diesel fuel. He can do whatever he wants, but he can't do that.
7: He told reporters outside the White House that the Ukrainian people need to elect a new leader. On Friday, Trump said Russia will immediately supply over 300,000 tons of diesel fuel to the American and global marketplace after he concluded what he called a highly successful discussion with Russian President Vladimir Putin. Flash flood watches and warnings are in effect across the southeast as post-tropical cyclone Isaias moves further inland. More than 400,000 people are still without power in Florida, where the storm came ashore as a Category 2 hurricane. At least 3 deaths are blamed on the storm, which knocked down trees, damaged homes, and flooded streets in parts of Florida, Georgia, and Alabama. 9 people are dead, including children, following a mass shooting in Erie, Pennsylvania. Jennifer Polsoni reports.
9: Authorities say a gunman fired shots outside a home on Perry Street around 5 in the evening Friday, leaving 2 women dead outside. The gunman then headed inside, a standoff ensuing with Erie police and SWAT teams, with more shots fired inside the home. Once police moved in, they found the bodies of 7 people, including children and the gunman, who appeared to die from a self-inflicted gunshot wound. Erie Police Chief Rick Laura describing the incident as one of the worst crime scenes he's ever seen in almost 30 years in law enforcement. A motive into the shooting is being investigated, Laura stressing there's no longer an ongoing threat to the public.
7: The famous Radio City Rockettes are gearing up for their 101st season of the Christmas Spectacular, with shows opening November 4th. I'm Lisa Carton.
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6: Welcome into The Legal Exchange with Todd Lutsky. I'm Susan Powers, a financial advisor with the Armstrong Advisory Group, and I'm joined by Todd Lutsky, a partner with the law firm of Cushing & Dolan with a master's in taxation. Welcome, Todd. How are you today?
7: I'm never better. And you?
6: I'm great, thank you. What do you have for us this week?
7: Got a couple of cases. We're going to head over to Georgia for an appellate court case there, and then we head over to Missouri. In Georgia, be clear who is in and who is out, and make sure we know how a no contest clause works. I think that's a nice setting in terms of it's all about drafting, and you're going to learn, might need a Venn diagram for this case, but we'll get through it. But again, the planning is so important. And then we head over to Missouri, and there's a case there dealing with IRAs, whether it's a probate asset or not a probate asset, but more importantly, is the IRA subject to estate creditor claims when you die? And how does that work? And we'll get into whole estate recovery issues and a lot of interesting issues here when you're thinking just about probate. But of course, there's a lot more to planning than avoiding probate, folks. And in that regard, when I say there's a lot more to planning, the new guide for the month really is making the most of gifting your assets, because we're getting closer to the gifting
6: we are
7: time.
6: Yeah. And being thankful for it.
7: And at the end of the day, do we gift? What kind of assets do we gift? Should we gift? How do we gift? I mean, there's so many questions. It's not so easy as to just write a check. Mm-hmm. Folks, you need to think about the capital gains tax ramifications of gifting, the loss of a step up in basis. Is it worth competing with the estate tax savings that you're getting? What are those rates? Is it federal? Is it only state? Do I want to add a kid's name to a joint account? How do joint accounts work? 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And you can always go to Cushing Dolan PC for more information on our Instagram page. Georgia, let's head there. Get your Venn diagram out. So Susie Bell did a will in 2003. And her daughter, Carol, was the personal rep. The will identified 6 kids and 1 deceased son, Larry, and distributed assets all to the spouse, if living, which makes sense, otherwise to the surviving children.
6: Mm-hmm.
7: The will later went on to say, should either of my children predecease me, then I bequeath to my children's surviving child or children, receive my deceased child's representative share of any interest I may have in any property to share and share alike. If that's not confusing language, I don't know what is. So that was a quote from the will.
6: So if no kids, then grandkids, basically.
7: But why say it like that is our point, right? So in 2018... there was a handwritten codicil disinheriting Carol, one child, and leaving Kathy $25. The original will did have a no contest clause in it. The original will. Not sure about the codicil. March 2021, Susie dies. Survived by her kids, Carol, Kathy, Teresa, Walter, and 9 grandchildren from deceased kids.
6: Wow.
7: Yeah, you need a Venn diagram. So Teresa submitted to probate the will and the codicil. Carol objected, of course, because she's disinherited, and litigation ensued. The probate court said the original will is valid, but the codicil is not. And the original will showed intent to include the grandkids from the deceased children,
6: mm-hmm.
7: which I think it did.
6: Yes.
7: In some roundabout way. Carol didn't like that, so she appealed. The appellate court reversed in part and remanded in part, stating that the will was ambiguous as to her intent, which, again, I don't disagree with that, and need outside evidence to come in to determine how this should play out. But went on to address the no contest clause,
6: mm-hmm.
7: which was in the original will, remember?
6: Yep.
7: And said they didn't understand why the probate court disregarded this, but they did. And they said that, no, the kids who challenged Carol's qualification as personal representative will be barred from inheriting. They are out. Wow. Okay,
6: and that
7: so...
6: Carol that...
7: I would think so. So
6: because she was out in the codicil, wasn't she?
7: Yeah, so she was out in the codicil, so this didn't help her case at all. But nevertheless, the court said we still need to go back and make sure that grandchildren are in.
6: So let me just clarify.
7: But at least Carol's out.
6: Let me clarify something here.
7: Sure.
6: You don't have an answer for us.
7: I do. Carol's out. But we got to check on the grandchildren.
6: Yeah, well, you get back to us on the grandkiddos, would you?
7: So to me, they're a little more... Well, actually, Carol being out is a pretty important fact.
6: Oh, sure. That at least is good, because I would want her to be out.
7: I have a funny feeling the grandkids will be in. But folks, you know, we need tips and lessons here. We need to learn stuff from this disaster. You know, what's the first thing I learned? Well, we had a will. Why didn't we have a trust? We're a married couple. First question, right? A will leaving everything to a spouse, which it did here, does nothing to shelter assets on the first death to help reduce estate taxes, if that's a concern of theirs. It doesn't do anything. All assets held jointly with your spouse will do the same thing. They avoid probate, and they just go right to the spouse, but doesn't really do anything from an estate planning standpoint, right? So right off the bat, I mean, I know there's a lot of other stuff going on here, but I can't help but mention that as the biggest issue that jumps off the page at me is, why on earth did we not do that? And again, if you're in a trust, you certainly avoid probate. Now, also doing what they just did doesn't provide any protection from the nursing home. Just goes to each other. And it, again, if that's a concern, how is that overlooked? All that said, the will, however, does at least direct where your assets go if it's drafted well.
6: Mm-hmm.
7: Here, the language was a little confusing, adding grandkids later in the will, not right after. It should have been put right with the dispositive provisions. The share and share alike language is not real helpful. You know, although the will did seem clear enough that it did say to leave the assets of the deceased child to the child's surviving children.
6: Yep.
7: And that child's representative share of any property. So I think they get there, right? The confusion seems to be what happens to property that is also money. It says it includes all property. Well, is that money or is that just property?
8: Real estate, right.
7: So yeah. I think that's maybe part of the confusion again, folks. It's all about drafting.
8: Yeah.
7: You got to make sure you're clear when you're drafting. Keep it simple, right? Language, you know, like all assets equally to my kids if living, otherwise to their issue by right of representation. Stop. Right. There is no gray area there.
8: No, that's very clean.
7: Right? You know what that is, and people get confused. What's right of representation versus per stirpes? Well, I get that, right? Or per capita, rather. Right of representation means kids or grandkids or great-great-grandkids or great-great-great goes on and on.
8: Right.
7: Down the line.
8: Till you find someone.
7: Per capita, on the other hand, if it said equally to my kids if living per capita, well, then you just count the heads of the kids that are living. So if you have four children and one dies, it would only go three ways.
8: Right.
7: Not four ways and then down to the kids, which is what you want. So explain, be clear in your drafting, and I don't think you'll run into these problems. But more than that, folks, there was no planning done here.
8: No.
7: I mean, just leaving everything to a spouse is not a great idea in the will, but at least the will helped. 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
6: Welcome back into the Legal Exchange with Todd Lutsky. 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
7: How about Missouri?
6: Okay.
7: Not bad. Got IRA probate creditor questions. Check this out. Dennis resided in a nursing home owned by Stonebridge until his death in April of 2024. Tom was his conservator while he was alive and was appointed PR for the estate. Stonebridge, the state of Missouri, and Tom all filed creditor claims against Dennis's estate when he died.
6: Okay.
7: Shocker. The estate was insolvent. That means it doesn't have any money.
6: Right.
7: Todd Hicks, by the way, Dennis Hicks was the person's name. So okay. Todd Hicks is the son, I'm guessing, is named designated beneficiary on the IRA. Oh, I thought the estate was insolvent, but oh, let's keep going. Names the designated beneficiary on the IRA is Todd, and he receives a non-probate transfer of the IRA. The circuit court denied the petition for an accounting, finding that the non-probate IRA asset was not recoverable under state law.
6: Which makes sense, I think.
7: Well, let's keep going. Mm. Of course, there's an appeal.
6: Of course.
7: So Stonebridge appeals. And the appellate court affirmed the lower court. The circuit court said, stating that the IRA was not subject to Dennis's debts while he was alive, and because it could not have been used to satisfy his creditors while living, it was not recoverable at death. Transfer to Todd. Todd gets to keep the IRA. This is a good day for me today.
6: Right.
7: So he gets to keep the IRA. But remember, just analyze this a little bit. Every state is different, so please, folks, this is going to be a state-by-state ruling for sure. What is recoverable against somebody's estate when they die? We're going to talk about avoiding probate and why that's important for all the reasons that we generally want to avoid probate and mainly creditors, right? Although here the court seems to be making a distinction in Missouri that we might be able to talk about in Mass as to how it's different in Mass.
6: Right.
7: Here they're kind of saying, because it was not recoverable during life, it's not recoverable at death.
6: Because it's specifically an IRA. Maybe.
7: Versus just avoiding probate, period.
6: Right.
7: So could it be that you could still have it recoverable during life and not recoverable at death by avoiding probate?
6: Right, because if it were just like a non-retirement account, like an individual brokerage account that happened to be a transfer on death,
7: yeah,
6: that might have been.
7: So we're going to talk about joint accounts, designated beneficiary accounts. Yeah. We got a lot to learn in this small, seemingly small fact pattern, folks. But this is about, again, doing planning, avoiding probate, taxes, all those things come into it. But this is a probate side of things. But folks, there's so much involved in your estate planning, and sometimes gifting can make a lot of sense depending on how much you're worth and what your goals are. But you need to learn what to gift, which assets, how to gift. Do I want to give away assets that have built-in gain, or do I want to keep them and get a step up in basis and eliminate the capital gains tax and not care about the estate tax? Look at the rates. You know, is it a good idea to put a joint name on a home or give away my rental property? What are the income tax ramifications of gifting? What are the estate tax ramifications of gifting? Can I keep control over what I gift? How do I give it away? I still want to enjoy it, folks. Think about it. Learn how to gifting fits into your estate plan. 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And you can always go to Cushing Dolan PC Instagram page for even more information. Wow. There's a lot going on here. Let's run through this. We're going to talk about probate assets, creditor protection, estate recovery for Medicaid. We're going to factor in a lot of things that we can learn from this case. So in Massachusetts, and that's where we're most familiar with, so let's talk about it here. Other states could vary. Say the creditors of the estate can only recover. So in Massachusetts, the creditors of your estate can only recover against assets in the decedent's probate estate. Okay, what the heck is a probate estate? Remember, you can have zero probate assets and $10 million of estate assets. Mm-hmm. So gross estate versus probate estate, very different.
12: Right.
7: Right. So the goal is to have zero in the probate, even though your estate might be millions and millions of dollars. Okay, so Todd, what is a probate asset? What constitutes it becoming part of your probate estate, which would be at risk for creditors en masse? Mm-hmm. So this means any assets you die owning in your own name without a designated beneficiary. You might say, oh, I got an asset in my name, but I got a designated beneficiary, like an IRA.
12: Right.
7: Like a brokerage account. Yeah. Okay. Or not jointly owned. Remember, if it's jointly owned, it's going to go to the surviving joint ownership. So these forms of ownership, designated beneficiary, jointly owned assets, they avoid the will and they avoid probate and they avoid creditors en masse because there's no probate asset. So putting assets in a trust is the easiest way to avoid probate. Remember, just title everything to the trust and it avoids probate. Remember, we want to avoid probate because it's obviously the reasons we all hear. It's a big headache. It's costly. It takes a long time. It ties up your assets. But it also helps to avoid creditors. We don't think about that. We don't say that as much when we're just rambling off why we should be avoiding probate. But that's a big deal, especially in this case. So this is, again, as a state-by-state comparison. So because the court made it sound in this case like if it could have been, you know, available for creditors during life, even though it avoided probate, it might still be at risk for the creditors. So in this case, the court made it sound, remember like I said earlier, like only because it wasn't available, the IRA wasn't available to satisfy creditors while he was alive.
12: Right.
7: In Missouri, that's why it's not available to satisfy creditors when he's dead.
12: Yeah.
7: Well, that's not how it works in Mass, right? In Mass, and let's look at it from a Medicaid perspective, right? Things could be available for creditors while you're alive, but not when you're dead.
12: Right.
7: Right. So we discussed this, like, so with irrevocable Medicaid type trusts, right? These assets are designed to be protected from the nursing home. So while you're alive, they're protected from the nursing home. After the assets have been in there, of course, for 5 years. But also, if you went on Medicaid for a while, when you die, the state, like here, might, because it was in a nursing home, puts a lien against the estate to recover money it paid on behalf of the resident. That's called estate recovery. Well, in Mass, they cannot get assets in the trust. Why? Because they were not available during life. That's true. But they also avoid probate when you die. But remember, if you had an IRA in Mass and you tried to apply for Medicaid, it would be available.
12: Right.
7: During life to satisfy Medicaid. You would not be protected from that creditor.
12: Right.
7: To satisfy your claims there. However, if somehow you got on Medicaid or when you die, forget Medicaid, when you die, if there's other claims against your estate, even though this was available during life, if it has a beneficiary, it avoids probate here in Mass, it would not be available for the creditor at death. So each state's a little different, folks. Just like when you're making gifts, things can be different. Learn how to gift, what to gift, when to gift, why I should gift, folks. There's so many income, gift, and estate tax consequences to learn. 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
12: You're listening to The Legal Exchange, and it's time for Ask Todd, the segment where Todd will answer your questions about anything and everything that's included in the estate planning process. Once again, here's Todd Lutsky and Susan Powers.
6: Welcome back, Todd. We have a few questions from listeners for you. First question comes from Barbara in Newton, Mass. And Barbara writes, my father is on hospice and not expected to live long. Is there a benefit to gifting any assets to the family now to bring his estate down? His total net worth is $2.5 million, and he has a lot of cash in the bank that he could gift. Should he give away $500,000 to get below the $2 million exemption amount?
7: Wow, now this is a very specific question with some very specific facts, folks. And so I want you to listen because it doesn't apply to everybody.
6: Mm-hmm.
7: But for this case, it's going to be a quick, hard answer, yes.
6: Nice.
7: Right? And you don't normally get that from
6: me. Right, you don't. Usually it depends.
7: So the reason is, but you have to understand why I said yes and how we get there,
6: mm-hmm.
7: right? We have to analyze. So he's at $2.5 million. We know that if he dies, the $500,000 north of the $2 million mass exemption will be subject to estate tax.
6: Yep.
7: All right, well.
6: What is that about?
7: Call it $60,000, $70,000.
6: Okay.
7: Not a ton, mm-hmm. but still, it's a lot
6: enough.
7: Of money.
6: I don't want to give Massachusetts 70 grand.
7: Susan, I'm with you on that. So how, can I avoid that? Well, yes, by making a gift. Because we don't have the cliff rule that we used to have in the past. Remember, now with the new estate tax laws that changed in 2023 mm-hmm. in Mass, we don't have to worry. Gifting makes sense again. But only if we don't trap built-in capital gain
6: right.
7: when we give things away. Because remember, the Mass tax, call it 10, 12, 13% at this level.
6: Yeah.
7: Versus giving away an asset that has capital gain built in it and trapping 28.8%
6: mm-hmm.
7: capital gain plus 4% millionaire's tax if you're over a million.
6: Right.
7: So I don't want to trap 28.8% capital gain to save 10, 11, 12%
6: right.
7: in Mass.
6: Mm-hmm.
7: So if all they had was low basis, lots of capital gain type assets to give away, I might say no.
6: Okay.
7: My answer might completely change here and be no.
6: Mm-hmm.
7: But I heard in the fact pattern that there's lots of cash.
6: Yep.
7: So when you give away cash, folks, this is the best. Cash is king, right?
6: Mm-hmm.
7: When you give away cash, there's no built-in gain. So I've removed the capital gains tax analysis to my gifting. It's just cash.
6: Yep.
7: So now it's pure savings on the estate tax front.
6: So let's say he had a couple kids and then grandkids and great-grandkids. Would he have to do the whole $19,000 per person kind of thing?
7: No, too easy, right? Give away $500,000. No problem. Right. Oh, I said it was the tax on 500 would be. Yeah, that's all right.
6: Yeah.
7: So no, give away the whole 500,000 if you got it in cash in
6: okay.
7: one fell swoop or whatever kids you want to have it or set up a gifting trust. Why? There's no gift tax in Mass. So I don't have a gift tax problem mm-hmm. when I give it away. Number one. And there's a federal gift tax. I'm not worried about it. If my estate's $2.5 million, I've got a $15 million gift tax exemption. So who cares?
6: Right.
7: So I would absolutely just give away the whole $500,000. You give it all to one kid if you want to.
6: Mm-hmm.
7: So don't worry about, you know, that
6: being cute with
7: $19,000 present interest exclusion. So in this particular case, giving away $500,000 will eliminate your Mass tax.
6: Mm-hmm.
7: And not create, because it's cash, not create an adverse capital gains
6: Excellent.
7: Tax problem down the way.
6: Score one for the people.
7: But folks, that's what this guide is all about, right? That's what's great about it, making the most of gifting assets. Do you see what kind of thought went into making this little decision about gifting $500,000? 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
6: I'm glad you mentioned the comment about the low basis assets, Todd, because Don from Boylston has a question in this arena. And Don writes, now that Massachusetts has increased the estate tax exemption to $2 million,
7: yay.
6: Couldn't I just give my largest assets away while I'm living and die owning less than $2 million? I am worth around $3.5 million and could gift a $1 million vacation home and a $1 million rental property to each of my two children.
7: So let's go a little slower.
6: Yes,
7: please. On this one, because folks, first of all, it's $3.5 million
6: is her total net worth,
7: which means I don't have to give away $2 million.
14: Right.
7: So that's a hard stop right there. There's $1 million home, $1 million rental. I would never want to give away more than I would need to get me under $2 million. So that's the first sort of analysis, hard stop there. But let's just say we gave away a $1.5 million vacation home. Let's change the facts a little. And in fact, I want to keep my vacation home. I like that. I want to give away my rental property.
14: Okay. So let's say the rental property is $1.5 million.
7: Say it's $1.5 million. And that brings me nice and neatly to my $2 million exemption in Massachusetts. And so I can die with $2 million and not have any estate tax. And by the way, folks, would that work? Now, under the new estate tax laws, with no cliff rule and a $99,000 credit, which is the new way to calculate the mass estate tax, it emphatically would eliminate the mass estate tax. So would it work? Yes.
14: Would you recommend it?
7: Give away $1.5 million and I can save the tax. But likely this $1.5 million has been around this house with this rental property we bought probably long ago. You know the drill.
14: Yeah.
7: I've been renting it for the last 30 years.
14: Yeah.
7: My basis is what?
14: Zero. Yeah,
7: because
14: you depreciate it every year.
7: It's gone, right? So I'm going to give this away to get it out of my estate, and I have built in $1.5 million of gain.
14: Yes.
7: I mean, let's run the numbers, right? 30% is $450,000 is the capital gain.
14: Yep.
7: Plus 4% millionaire's tax.
14: Right. So you're $500,000.
7: You're looking at over $500,000 of what? Capital gain tax.
14: Okay.
7: For who? Not you. You'll be dead. The kids.
14: Yeah.
7: You've given them a tax bill.
14: So
7: not a good idea. And they can't depreciate it any further because there's still no basis.
14: So if you instead kept it during life, and whether you own it individually or have it in your trust,
7: sure,
14: what would the tax have been if it were included in your now $3.5 million when you die as a single person? What's the tax on that estate?
7: Fair question. So remember, if we had made the gift, we've trapped at least $500,000, give or take, capital gains tax, but our state estate tax is zero.
14: Mm-hmm.
7: Think it's good. Not good. So if we die with $3.5 million in the estate, minus two, we have $1.5 million. You know, 10% is $150,000. It might be a little more than that. Call it 180.
14: Mm-hmm.
7: Call it 190.
14: Yep.
7: I don't care if it's 200.
14: Yeah. Let's do two for easy math.
7: $200,000 mass estate tax. But on the other side of the coin, my $500,000 piece of property that my children now inherited, not gifted, inherited, has a basis of $1.5 million.
14: Mm-hmm.
7: So if they decide to sell it, their gain is zero. So we saved $500,000 in capital gains tax, and that's a home run.
14: So you're at 200 instead of five. No brainer.
7: Yeah. So folks, get the guide, 866-848-5699. Or LegalExchangeShow.com, and learn how not to make this gifting tax problem in your world.
14: 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Maybe I'll be able to read your question on the air, and hopefully his answer will stop you from becoming one of his next real-life stories. 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I'm Susan Powers, a financial advisor with the Armstrong Advisory Group. We'll be back with more after this quick break on The Legal Exchange with Todd Lutsky.
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16: Seeing some high volume out there on those roads today, folks. 93 northbound at exit.
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17: Welcome back into The Legal Exchange with Todd Lutsky. I'm Susan Powers, a financial advisor with the Armstrong Advisory Group, and I'm joined, of course, by Todd Lutsky, a partner with the law firm of Cushing & Dolan, with a master's in taxation. So Todd, I'm going to give you my own real life story for a client couple that I met with this week.
7: Okay.
17: They are in their mid to their early to mid 60s, mm-hmm. currently worth around $12 million, of which 10-ish is liquid in brokerage accounts and the rest is the primary residence and a business.
7: Of that brokerage account, if I could interrupt, is a lot of it an IRA, a good chunk of it an IRA?
17: No, there's probably $7 or $8 million non-IRA
7: okay,
17: assets.
7: But still, let's call it $3 million. $3 million IRA
17: money.
7: Two
17: to three in IRA money, yes.
7: So that would make it seven. And you'll see why that makes a difference. So
17: okay.
7: Go ahead.
17: So they did some basic revocable trust planning probably 10 plus years ago. They have two separate revocable trusts, one okay. for husband, one for wife. Their children were much younger then, and now they're married. They have grandkiddos, and they would like to divorce proof. They uh-huh. want to know, sure. given their current wealth, if there's anything that they could do to reduce their estate taxes.
7: Going forward,
17: yes. Sure. And then I'll have a follow-up question for you about gifting as well, because they want to transfer some of their wealth, but not necessarily put it in the kids' hands.
7: Sure. So I think what you get here is a The first problem I have is that the two revocable trusts. Mm-hmm. I probably wouldn't have, if I was meeting them for the first time with a $12 million estate in their 60s, I would probably say, you know, we can shelter $30 million currently. I know that law is going to change over time, but we'll monitor it for you. So I'm not worried about that. For federal. Mm-hmm. For federal. Yeah, state, we can only shelter four. But, you know, with a two revocable trust, I can only cram down, shelter, I use the word cram down, from estate taxes, half as much on the first death.
6: Okay.
7: Remember, divide by two versus a joint trust where I can cram down everything that's in the joint trust on the first death. So especially if there's $3 million in an IRA, that can't be in anybody's trust on the first death. So that reduces the amount I have to divide by two for the two trusts.
6: Yeah.
7: Wow, I'd rather have the full, so 12 minus 3 is 9. I'd rather have the full $9 million in one trust to cram down rather than, you know, 3.5 or whatever, you know, 4.5 each.
6: Right, because you don't know who's going to die first.
7: Right. And with a joint trust, it doesn't matter.
6: Right.
7: Not only is it better to cram down more on the first death, but what people lose sight of is it's all about the basis.
6: Mm-hmm.
7: And capital gains tax, right? I can get a full step up in basis on the first death.
6: Yep.
7: On all $9 million.
6: Mm-hmm.
7: Wow.
6: Yeah.
7: And then there's some planning, which I won't get into now, that actually we can talk about how you can get a second step up in basis when the survivor dies.
6: Mm-hmm. So I enjoy that.
7: So the joint trust is very important because while we all focus on death taxes, we at Cushing and Dolan focus not on death taxes alone, but on income taxes.
6: Right.
7: And that's where the step up in basis comes. So that's my first comment and how to change their document. I probably wouldn't make any gifts right away, but I do have a lot more I want to add to this. So let me just get back to this because, folks, I want to just mention the making the most of gifting assets idea, right? So in this case, this is all this what I'm talking about is estate planning. But you know what? Maybe this family wants to make gifts during their life. How do we do it? What's the smart play? Do I want to put it in kids' names? Do I want to set up a gifting trust? Do I want a gift just for children, or do I want a gift to, so that I can still enjoy it? How do I do that? What assets do I gift? You know, do I gift away rental property? Do I put names on rental property? Do I own assets jointly? 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
6: So they also have four grandchildren, little itty-bitty boos. So
7: nice.
6: They would want to do something for them as well. Mm-hmm. So what's the best path for them? You know, let's make them pay no taxes. Can you do that?
7: Yeah, it's always my goal. Right? I don't know how many times we always achieve it, but so here's what I would do. $12 million, you know, we don't need to rush out and make big gifts today, tomorrow, the next day.
6: Like to remove them from their estate.
7: Yeah, okay. Yeah. We can shelter $30 million with the joint trust. No trouble there. So I'm not overly worried about gifting. I know for Massachusetts, there's a problem. So if we can keep our estate from growing in the future as much in the estate, makes gifting a good idea. And of course, every time we can lower our estate or prevent it from growing more helps with Massachusetts estate taxes.
6: Mm-hmm.
7: So there's two good reasons to be thinking about lifetime giving, but not immediate aggressive giving. All right. What do I mean by that? Well, I got these youngsters.
6: Yeah.
7: But you know what? I still love my children, not as much as the grandchildren. I get it. but you know, the kids. So I would probably set up a gifting trust for them.
6: How would that work?
7: And it might be a gifting trust that includes both their children and their grandchildren.
6: Okay.
7: So if I had two kids and six grandkids, I will have two separate buckets. One for one kid and their kids, and one for the other kid and their kids.
6: Okay.
7: So I've got these two separate chairs set up inside this gifting trust. And again, some people like to keep things separate, and they might set up a gifting trust for one kid and a gifting trust for another. Mm-hmm. A lot of my wealthier clients do that. They don't want the kids intermixing at all.
19: Right.
7: And that's okay. Mm-hmm. I totally agree with that. So we set up this gifting trust for a couple of reasons. One, grandkids can't own anything. Mm-hmm. So we're certainly not going to be giving it to them. And our kids, yeah, there's no reason for them to own it. That just causes problems. It subjects it to their divorces, their creditors, yeah. It's included in their estate. I don't want any of that. Mm-hmm. But if I slowly set up a gifting trust and bleed in there, let's just call it the $19,000 that we're allowed to give away each year for free. Mm-hmm. No filing, no gift tax, no nothing. Well, wow, if I've got two kids and six grandkids, $19,000 times...
19: Close to $160,000 a year.
7: Times two.
19: Yeah,
7: because husband and wife both could gift.
19: Right.
7: So, you know, you've got 6, 7, 8 times 2, 16 mm-hmm. times 19.
19: Yeah.
7: Wow. So we could move a lot of money gift tax free. And we can pick and choose what we move. Like probably in this case, I'd want to be giving away the cash, the high basis assets as they comes available. Mm-hmm. That way I'm not disrupting my financial plan.
19: Yeah.
7: And this will build outside the estate tax-free, growing estate tax-free. And then when you need it, you say, oh, now grandkids going to prep school or college or, mm-hmm. you know, we need a down payment. They can dole the money out of there if they want to.
19: So I see why you have separate chairs then for each family because they'll have different needs.
7: Different needs,
19: life.
7: Different college expenses, different wants. Mm-hmm. And then you'll have the choice. Oh, yeah, that money's already outside my estate. It's sitting and growing. But you know what? I can gift from my estate if I want to, too.
19: Right.
7: So maybe when that college comes around and I have the money in my estate, it's nice that it's there, but I can just write the check right from my estate and pay the tuition or mm-hmm. whatever I want. So now you've got the best of both worlds as to where you want to make a gift and you still have assets growing outside your estate. And for the kids, it could be set up so that it won't be included in their estate mm-hmm. for estate tax purposes when they die.
19: So the two trusts they currently have will go away. They would end up with one joint revocable trust.
7: Simpler.
19: Would that incorporate the divorce proofing and taxes for them as well?
7: Great final point. In their current trust, they don't have that language in there. So I would add the generation skipping tax benefit growth and the divorce proof language into this joint revocable mm-hmm. trust and also the gifting trust.
19: Yeah.
7: Folks, gifting, you hear it over and over, sounds simple. 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
19: Todd Lutsky from the law firm of Cushing & Dolan, thank you so much.
7: Always a pleasure.
19: I'm Susan Powers, a financial advisor with the Armstrong Advisory Group. Thank you for joining us today. We'll be back again next week on The Legal Exchange with Todd Lutsky.
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3: Complaining. It's kind of a national pastime.
4: The average person complains over 20 times a day. And so they're putting that negative energy out there, and then they can't understand why their lives aren't the way they would like them to be.
3: Will Bowen, author of the book, A Complaint-Free World.
4: Scientists have found that if you complain too often, not only will you tend to have poorer health, but also it can worsen your financial situation because it'll limit your ability to move forward in your job. In addition to that, you run the risk of being ostracized by your friends and family if you complain too much. We all know people who just gripe all the time, and they tend to be avoided.
3: This all started when Will Bowen issued a challenge for people in his church to wear a purple bracelet. And every time they complained, they'd take the bracelet off one wrist and put it on the other, with the goal of keeping it on one wrist for 21 consecutive days. Then he got some media coverage.
4: And people started calling from all over wanting them, and we have now had requests for over 6 million bracelets in over 80 countries.
3: Will says most people don't realize how often they complain.
4: Complaining is a lot like bad breath. You don't notice it when it comes out of your mouth, but you sure notice it when it comes out of someone else's. I thought I was one of the most positive, upbeat people in the world until I put this purple bracelet on my wrist and realized that I was switching it from wrist to wrist 20 to 30 times a day as I began.
3: I'm Mike Carruthers, and that's something you should know.
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7: President Trump is urging Ukrainian President Volodymyr Zelensky not to attack Russian refineries. Trump accused Zelensky of causing a global fuel problem by targeting the facilities with drone strikes. The president made the comment today before departing for a GOP rally in Tennessee.
8: We told him, do whatever you want, but don't hit the diesel fuel because there's a big problem, big shortage. And what does he do? He goes and hits the diesel fuel.
7: He told reporters outside the White House that the Ukrainian people need to elect a new leader. On Friday, Trump said Russia will immediately supply over 300,000 tons of diesel fuel to the American and global marketplace after he concluded what he called a highly successful discussion with Russian President Vladimir Putin. Attorneys for Krista Pike says she is now back in prison in Tennessee after being released from the hospital following a botched lethal injection last month. Pike has been transferred to the Deborah K. Johnson Rehabilitation Center in Nashville, where she had been held before her planned execution on September 30th. Her attorney said Saturday she's continuing to receive medical care. Pike survived after being given 2 doses of a lethal injection drug at the prison. Her legal team also renewed their calls for Tennessee Governor Bill Lee to commute Pike's death sentence, pushing him to change the sentence to life in prison without parole. Heavy rain and high winds are still impacting the southeast as post-tropical cyclone Isaias moves further inland. More than 400,000 people are still without power in Florida, where the storm came ashore as a Category 2 hurricane. At least 3 deaths are blamed on the storm, which knocked down trees, damaged homes, and flooded streets in parts of Florida, Georgia, and Alabama. A falling tree is reportedly to blame for 1 death in Alabama, Florida Governor Ron DeSantis.
9: That was as a result, reportedly, of a downed tree.
7: Forecasters say flash flooding, heavy rain, gusty winds, and the risk of tornadoes will persist as the system makes its way toward the mid-Atlantic. I'm Lisa Carton.
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10: Well, welcome in. It is Scott Whitley, and this is Wicked Bites at Night here on WRKO till 6 o'clock. And boy, if you love barbecue, I got a brand new restaurant that just opened up in Waltham. And I'm going to talk with Chef Dan Lane in just a second on tonight's program. And wow, I have a feeling you guys are going to run down there and check this place out because it is so, so good. It really is. And I haven't been there yet, but I know Dan Lane. I know his stuff. I know his barbecue sauces, his rubs and everything. I know how good his stuff is. And this place sounds and looks wonderful. And I can't wait to bring our television cameras down there to show the whole audience this place. So that's coming up in just a second. Tonight's show is made possible by Northeastern Fence and Supply Company in Saugus and Mike Payne. They have 7 acres right there on Route 1 northbound in Saugus, and soon there'll be more. They have fences for your kids, dogs, and ugly neighbors. We're also made possible by Golf Lounge 18. Virtual golf, but so much more. And they got really almost like a restaurant inside. They go, they get burgers and salads and drinks. And you don't have to do the golf. You can sit there and just enjoy some food, and you can just enjoy some great atmosphere.
11: All right, so that's Golf Lounge 18 with several locations. There's one in the North Shore Mall. There's one in the South Shore Mall. There's one in Dedham as well. Golf Lounge 18. All right, let's get the program started. As mentioned, Dan Lane is joining me right now. Brand new restaurant has just opened up in Waltham. It's called Maple and High. It's on Moody Street. Dan, welcome to Wicked Bites at Night.
12: Hey, how are you?
11: Well, you know, since we last spoke, you opened up a brand new restaurant right there in Waltham.
12: We did, yeah, right on Moody Street in Waltham, 482 Moody Street. It's called Maple and High.
11: Tell everybody about it, because I hear it's doing gangbusters. You've only been open for a couple of weeks, but you're doing incredible business over there.
12: Yeah, this marks our third Saturday, and everybody's been very supportive. We're doing the basic theme of it is upscale comfort food with true barbecue roots, staying true to what barbecue is all about, but also having a bunch of other cool, different entrees and appetizers and just fun stuff on the menu that's not strictly barbecue.
11: Wow, I know you do a lot of great barbecue. That's really your MO. It always has been. But before we talk about the food, because I know that's your sweet spot, I want to talk about Maple and High, and I want to talk about the atmosphere. Tell everybody what to expect when they walk in the door at your restaurant in Waltham.
12: Yeah, it's a very welcoming, kind of upscale, kind of speakeasy vibe to it. Not like a true dark speakeasy, but it's very warm and feels like home. A place you just want to kind of hang out in and enjoy your good company you're with and meeting other people that are really cool as well. Mm-hmm. Just creating a good atmosphere and a good vibe in the place. And, that just starts off your night perfectly.
11: Yeah. It's a place I think Waltham really needs too, right?
12: Yeah, definitely.
11: Yeah.
12: It's, it's great. I mean, we got a couple TVs. If you want to watch a game, you can just kind of chill and, enjoy your evening with whoever you're with and, mm-hmm. Kind of cover all bases.
11: Yeah. What about your bourbon menu? I know you kind of love some bourbon, so I'm sure you got plenty of bourbon on your menu as well.
12: Yeah, we definitely have a lot of bourbons, good amount of bourbons, and we also got game meats that pair with the bourbons as well. So, and barbecue and bourbon go hand in hand as well.
11: Yeah.
12: So we just, we just try to create good bourbons in here that we can get and, hopefully people enjoy them and enjoy the food.
11: Yeah, no, a lot of people love bourbon a lot of people love bacon together. And I know bacon, barbecue, and bourbon, that seems to all flow together. And you've done so many competitions out there, Dan. If folks don't know you, you have won and competed in so many competitions. And I know you're going to compete and represent this area at a big national competition coming up. I don't think the date's been set. But tell everybody about that big competition that you'll be doing soon.
12: Yeah, it's out. They're not even sure where the location is yet. It's been in Chicago the past few years. It's called the Culinary Fight Club Final Table. So Culinary Fight Club travels across the country in different cities, and chefs compete, and the winners of each event in each city get invited to the finals, whether it's in Chicago or wherever else they're going to have it this year or next year, excuse me. And we're going to be out there representing, Massachusetts and what we do to try to bring it home.
11: Well, I wish you the best of luck, because I think you're going to, you're probably going to bring home that award. And I know you've competed in the past, too, in a lot of barbecue competitions, because that is so difficult. People don't realize how difficult it is to really smoke. That smoking process is difficult to learn. And I'm sure you learn really on a weekly basis new tricks and new tips on how to perfect it, because it's complicated.
12: It is. I mean, it's a science. It comes down to a science. I mean, any shift of wind or weather can affect any cook at any point in time, so it's, you got to stay on point and make sure that you're paying attention to it as much as people like to say set it and forget it, but there's a lot more to it than just throwing it in there for a few hours and hoping it comes out perfect.
11: So
12: traveling around the country, going to different parts and learning different styles of barbecue throughout, like Memphis and Carolina and Texas, they're all different styles of barbecue, and just meeting a lot of cool people on the way, and a lot of good friends came of that. And it makes it worthwhile.
11: Yeah, and again, it's all different styles, as you mentioned, and every time I do it on my I have one of those Komodo style smokers, and every time I do it, I feel like I don't know what I'm doing. You know, even though the process and it comes out great for me, and I do a lot of pulled pork, and I've been doing it what I call the turbo style lately, where I do it in like 5 or 6 hours instead of 14 hours, and it's coming out awesome. But I'm kind of like winging it. I feel every single time, but it's been working well for me. But when you're doing it on a regular basis, that's a lot of pressure, especially when you're doing like the briskets and stuff like that, because that's a difficult process and expensive piece of meat if you screw it up.
12: Yeah, no, 100%. And it's a long process to make sure that you get it on point. And then, you know, it could be a whole, you know, night worth of smoking that, you know, you got to scrap and start over. And, you know, especially as a barbecue restaurant, you want to make sure everything's fresh and good for everybody that comes in. And, you know, so you're smoking in a strategical way of what can go in, how long it takes, what comes out, what goes in after that. And it's just a cycle of, you know, making sure everything's going so you get the best fresh, you know, meat out of the smoker,
11: yeah,
12: or vegetables out of the smoker.
11: Yeah. Yeah, I think I told you I did brisket once, and that was years ago. And back then, I think it was like I spent probably about $90 for the meat, and I'm sure it's way more than that now. And it was fantastic for about 2 minutes, and then it dried right out. By the time my wife got home, because she decided at the last minute to run out and grab coleslaw, it dried right out. But for those 2 minutes that my son and I were feasting on it, we loved it. But I've always been too intimidated to do it again. But if you do it and you know how to do it, there's nothing like it. And when the flavor profiles that you can build, and particularly with the sauces and the rubs that you have, and I know you sell the rubs and sauces online as well, whether you're doing pulled pork, which is my specialty, or ribs, you have different flavor profiles that you build in, and you could also build them in for different times of the season as well.
12: Yeah, 100%. I mean, you know, like I said earlier, there's, you know, each area has a different style of, you know, barbecue. So like Carolina, you got that mustard based kind of sauce. Texas is your true kind of like OG barbecue. You know, Memphis is a little sweeter. It's got that like candy apple flavor that it's in Memphis area. And, you know, Alabama white sauce, which is, you know, a very unique sauce that you don't see up in this area all that much. You know, so it just brings different flavor profiles to each. And the beauty of it is the menu set up so you as the customer gets to choose what profile you want.
11: Right, exactly. And, of course, if you want some help, I would say go over to your personal website, which is ChefDanLane.com, and that's where you could get the rubs, you get your barbecue sauce, and I love that. Yeah, that candy apple one that you have, that's one of my favorite ones, period. At all times, that's one of my favorites, period. The sauce.
12: Yeah, no, that one's great. That one does really well in a lot of barbecue competitions. The sweetness plays with the smoke and the salt, and the color of it just pops with that like nice red shine to it. So it definitely hits a lot of marks.
11: Yeah. It's called Candy Apple Barbecue Sauce. Again, put it down in the books. That's one of my favorites, period. I have not tried your, and this sounds phenomenal. I've had items like this before, but I didn't know that you have it. The pineapple habanero sauce. That must be really popular now.
12: It is. That's a big one we do on our candied pork belly. So it's our pineapple habanero sauce with a little bit of the candy apple to bring sweet and heat. So it brings that sweet, heat, salty, and that kind of smoky flavor all in one bite. And it's it hits really, really nicely. And it's got that little bit of heat. It's not overpowering when you think habanero, like super hot, hot sauce. It's just got that nice flavor with a little bit of that heat burn at the end.
11: All right. So ChefDanLane.com, that's where you could get a lot of your sauces and the rubs over there. And I highly, highly recommend it that you check them on out and experience it. And your brand new restaurant that's opened up is called Maple and High in Waltham. And Dan, we need to talk about the menu. I mean, your menu is something else over there. And let's go over some of the items that you have on it. Let's go, first of all, let's talk about some of the starter items that you have. What's the most popular items that you have right now?
12: Right now, one of our biggest sellers is our jalapeno cheddar cornbread with a roasted bone marrow butter with smoked sea salt. So we roast the bone marrow. We put it on the plate with the actual cornbread. so you can scoop the bone marrow and the butter together on top of the cornbread, and it just makes like a cool presentation on the cornbread. And wow. So it just kind of pops a little bit.
11: Yeah, that sounds great. I love cornbread too. Yeah. You know, that's one of my favorite items there. And I know you do burgers and stuff like that, and I see that you have one of my favorite items, and I'm glad you have it on there. You did it at the Hampton Beach Seafood Festival this year. I finally guilted you into showing everybody and letting people try it. The famous duck grilled cheese. And folks, if you've never tried it before, you're probably saying, what? Duck grilled cheese? It doesn't sound great. I'm telling you, it's phenomenal. Describe it for folks, because they got to go in to your restaurant in Waltham and check it out. The famous duck grilled cheese. Dan, tell them what it's all about.
12: Yeah, this has been on my menu. Anywhere I go, this sandwich is with me. It's a cranberry sourdough with a house-made apple butter and a house-made blue cheese mustard. And then we confit the duck legs and shred them. And then we add that with some caramelized onions, some cheddar cheese, and we just press it like a nice grilled cheese. And you get a lot of different flavor profiles through it. But it all works in one like amazing bite that it kind of takes you to a happy place.
11: Yes, it really does. And it heats up perfectly too. I could tell you that too. The tenderness, the juiciness of that duck and the cranberries from the bread, it just works. It really does. And you'll find it over at Maple and High in Waltham. Dan, let me do this. I got to quickly take a quick break. I want to come back and I got to ask you a couple more things. There's a, Texas version Twinkies. I want to find out what that's all about. And you have bison burgers on the menu as well. So, all right.
12: 100%.
11: Could you hold on for just a second? We're going to get back with more of Dan Lane. All right. Hold on, Dan.
12: Yep.
11: Now, don't forget about the Coliseum Restaurant, the Breckenridge Shopping Center in Salem, New Hampshire. That's Anibale Tedesca's place. And just like Dan Lane, he comes to the Hampton Beach Seafood Festival every single year. Both of them are highly requested to be culinary chefs in our culinary tent because they just have that passion for what they do. Anibale is just one of those special people, and his restaurant is one of those special places right there on Route 28 in Salem, New Hampshire, inside the Breckenridge Shopping Center. He's won so many awards throughout these many, many years, and the food, well, that just speaks for itself. He goes to the Produce Center in Boston on a regular basis himself, right? And he hand selects his produce there. He'll go to the fish pier and he hand selects the fish. So everything at his restaurant, you know, goes through Anibale personally. And that's the attention to detail that he has over there. A couple items I recommend. One, After My Dad, steak a la Pat Whitley. It's a little bit spicy, but it's the best steak that money can buy. It's prime New York sirloin steak and it's center cut and it's served with broccoli Robbie. And boy, is it good. It is really good. My favorite is the Veal Coliseum. It's two milk-fed veal cutlets, and it's stuffed with Parma prosciutto, broccoli, mozzarella, Parmigiano, a little bit of Romano cheese, basil, touch of garlic, breaded and sautéed mushrooms with a little bit of sherry wine sauce. Oh, it is so good. The Coliseum Restaurant, Route 28 in the Breckenridge Shopping Center in Salem, New Hampshire. 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I was with Dom just the other day. 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We're just having a little bit of fun with Mike Payne from Northeastern Fence. 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I like their original. I love their original, and I also love they have a sriracha one. Oh, just sensational. Dom Sausage Company, 10 Riverside Park in Malden. And we're talking with Dan Lane from Maple and High, brand new restaurant that just opened up in Waltham. And Dan, as I alluded going into that break, what is this Texas Twinkies that you have on your menu?
12: Yeah, these things are pretty cool. So Texas Twinkie is basically a jalapeno that we smoke some venison, and then we shred the venison in with some cream cheese, and stuff the jalapeno, and then we wrap it in prosciutto and smoke it in the smoker to finish it all off.
11: Wow.
12: And then it gets a nice blueberry coulis with it, so you get that kind of smoke, the fruit, the gamey meat from the venison, and a little punch from that jalapeno.
11: Wow. Wow. I mean, that's something different. Where'd you come up with that?
12: I have no idea. Just in the travels of, like, you know, being in different areas, they, you know, a lot of barbecue guys do these things. They call Texas Twinkies. Some call them, like, shotgun shells. So they put, you know, whatever they can, you know, a lot of times it's pulled pork in them or, you know, different things. And I just kind of took my love for game meats and tried it with that. And it just kind of worked out really nicely.
11: Now, speaking of game meats, you have your regular, you know, prime beef burgers. But you also do bison burgers as well.
12: Yep. Yeah, bison meat is one of my favorite meats. It's clean, it's healthy, it's lower cholesterol. It's just, and when I cook burgers at home, we grab bison meat all the time. It's just a good, flavorful burger. It's nothing scary. Like, there's no true gaminess to it that people would get, you know, thrown off by. It's just a clean piece of meat that, you know, takes on the flavors that you add to it perfectly. Mm-hmm.
11: Yeah, I have to try that. I mean, I've had bison burgers in the past, and I've always really liked them. It's not as, I won't say not as heavy. There's something a little bit different, slightly different about them that I've always liked them. You know,
12: they're not as greasy. They're not as, like, you just feel cleaner after eating it. Like, you're not feel bogged down, and you feel like you could, you know, keep going through your day and not need a nap.
11: Yeah, a couple of items you got on your main menu. Maple and High, you got a chicken pot pie. Describe that. I'm sure it's a little bit of a twist, I have a feeling.
12: Yeah, it is. So we make almost like a traditional pot pie filling with your chicken, your carrots, your peas, onions. And then we thicken it up a little bit more than you normally would. And we put it in a flour tortilla and roll it up like a burrito. And we give it a quick flash fry like a chimichanga. And that's your pie crust, would you say, in parentheses, in quotations. And then we put a Cajun gravy on the top of it and on the side. And it just is, it's a fun little thing to do. And it's very flavorful. And it's a big hit. People are loving it.
11: That sounds creative, first of all, but it sounds really unique and tasty at the same time. And another big item that you have, smoked 48-hour short ribs.
12: Yeah, this one is hard to keep in the building. This thing is flying. So it's obviously a lot of prep time in the fact of, you know, the 48-hour process of getting it to the right tenderness. And then we got a pumpkin gnocchi and a roast baby carrots, and then we hit it with a little blackberry coulis, which is like a nice blackberry like puree sauce. And just top it off with a little greens and just send it out. And
11: wow.
12: It's hard to stick around.
11: Wow. Yeah. It just sounds, I mean, there's so many items on your menu that I could, for me, it'd be hard to choose from. I don't know if I would go with the ribs or the pulled pork or the burnt ends. The burnt ends are another great item because for me, I love the dipping sauces that you would have with the burnt ends. And I know, knowing you, and I've had a lot of the sauces, do you get to try your sauces individually? Or do you serve them with different ones, or you select a couple of sauces that you would have with the burnt ends?
12: Yeah, I mean, at the end of the day, it's up to the customer on what they're feeling. You know, like, a lot of people get them plain and get, you know, a side of pineapple habanero and a side of Carolina or a side of Miss Katie's barbecue, and you know, they just kind of, we have people that ask for, you know, the one of each sauce, and we'll give them that at first. And you know, obviously, if you keep taking shots of them, we'll charge you. But but you know, it's always good because it lets people experience the different flavor profiles from around the country.
11: Well, folks, you need to go in, warm up, and get some great food, get some incredible bourbon over at Maple and High on Moody Street, 482 Moody Street in Waltham, and say hi to the incredible chef, award-winning chef Dan Lane. And if you would like to get some of his barbecue sauces and his rubs, you could go over to his website, his personal website, chefdanlane.com, and I highly recommend that you do that. And make sure you check out that apple candy barbecue sauce. I'm telling you, that's going to change your life. I mean, that's how good that is. I keep telling everybody that, and I know you got other ones, but that to me is just a life-changing barbecue sauce for me. Tell everybody your hours over at Maple and High, Dan.
12: Yeah, so we're open 11 to midnight every day. Kitchen is 11 to 9:30 for right now. We will be extending a late night menu. We're going to call it late night at the pit, where we'll have a late night menu that kind of goes to 11 o'clock with some barbecue. And then we'll eventually, you know, in like a month or two or sooner, we're going to open up for brunch on Saturday and Sunday mornings and do our little twist on a, you know, good brunch here in Waltham.
11: All right. Well, I look forward to that. I look forward to bringing our TV crew down there soon and showing the television audience what everything you have going over at Maple and High in Waltham. It just sounds, and I I've tried your food at some of your other places, and I know how good it is. And I'm, you know what? I have a feeling when people are walking down the street on Moody Street in Waltham, they could probably just smell it, right? And you're probably making people a lot really hungry on Moody Street in Waltham as they walk.
12: Yeah,
11: by.
12: No, 100%. I mean, the fire department's been there across the street, and they've been ordering quite a bit because they smell it over there.
11: Yep.
12: So we made some good friends with the neighbors there.
11: Yeah, they're probably giving you an inspection every other day to make sure everything's okay.
12: Exactly.
11: All right, Ted, thank you very much for joining us on Wicked Bites at Night, and all the best at Maple and High in Waltham, and I have a feeling great things are coming your way there.
12: Excellent. Thank you very much. I appreciate you having me.
11: You're welcome. I always enjoy having you on the program. Don't be a stranger, and I can't wait to get down there soon, all right? Maple and High on Moody Street in Waltham. All right, we're going to take a break for the bottom of the hour news. On the other side, we'll come back with Joe Pianedosi. We'll talk Apple Cider Donuts, because it is the season, if you ask me, for apple cider donuts and some great area farm stands. And then I'm going to play back some phone calls to our radio show. We do it every single Sunday right here on WRKO from 10 to 12. 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
10: 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And I hope you call in tomorrow. Let me know if you found a great restaurant. I always love to hear about that. I mean, that's always important to us. And share it with the audience, because we're always looking for great places. And maybe you got a question. Maybe you're looking for a great Sunday brunch or a phenomenal place for steak tips. Whatever it is, you could always call and see if we could help you out. If I can't help you out, maybe somebody in the audience will be able to help you out. That's the restaurant program right here on WRKO. 50 years now and going strong. Sundays, 10 to 12 on WRKO. All right, so join me tomorrow. And you could win yourself a dinner gift card on us. Now, before we talk with Joe Pianodosi about cider donuts, all right, apple cider donuts, because it is the season. Now that we're in October, I got to tell you about a great show we got coming up. Kevin Cohen, who is a psychic medium. And Kevin will be joining myself. I mean, the two of us will be doing a show. I'm not a psychic. I have no ability to do that, but he is a world-famous psychic medium. He's been doing this for many, many years now. And we have done, throughout the many years, maybe 100 shows together, and most of the shows are sold out. And we have not done one since show since May. And we're doing it at a brand new location, the Roma Restaurant in Haverhill. And that's coming up in just a couple of weeks, October 25th. That's a Sunday afternoon at 1 o'clock. And the Patriots aren't playing. I picked this date so that it's not going up against the Patriots game. And not only is it a phenomenal show, but the Roma Restaurant's going to give you some lunch as well. And they're going to have their famous, and I love, absolutely love their chicken parmesan. I hear that's going to be on their lunch menu. So you're going to get the show, and you're going to get the lunch over at the Roma Restaurant in Haverhill. And I promise you, you're going to love that chicken parmesan. And what you need to do is order tickets now on Eventbrite to see the show. And if you've never seen Kevin Cohen before, he will blow your mind. I was probably
11: the biggest skeptic in the world when I started doing the shows with Kevin. They asked me if I could MC it years ago, and I started doing it at the Hilltop Steakhouse, and the very first show caught me. I mean, just stunned me. He does about, I would say, between 10 and 15 readings during the show, and people will stand up, they hold up a photograph that they brought in of somebody who passed away, and Kevin will just ask a couple of questions, and then he just starts telling you information that is so targeted that only you would know. And I'm not talking about somebody with a letter P in their name. No, I mean targeted information. Sometimes street addresses. One time he even said somebody's last name. He says they're identifying only as their last names. He goes, oh, that's our neighbors, our former neighbors. It's just amazing to see and hear. And a lot of times it's very uplifting. I know we're talking about people that have passed away, but a lot of times it's very uplifting. And the stories are so unique that there are a lot of people that come to the shows that have never, ever been read before, but they come every single time. They don't bring a photograph. And I just kind of say, and I've never been read because I'm too chicken, but it's like every time he does another reading, it's like another chapter in a book. And it's just amazing. And it's great to bring friends and family, especially families. You can all sit together at the same table. Just go to Eventbrite and order your tickets. I think the tickets are $55. That includes the lunch and also the tax and the tip as well. And there's cash bar. All right. It's October 25th, the Roma restaurant in Haverhill. And I just put it up last week and it's already about a quarter sold out. So it'll probably sell out pretty quick. So get your tickets right now. Talk to your friends. Talk to your family. You know, they could all check out and order the tickets separately. And as they're, you know, finalizing their process of checking out on Eventbrite, just at the very end, there's going to be a question, whose table you're sitting at. Just let us know whose table that you're at, and then we'll be able to put you at that table, all right? So that's Kevin Cohen, and order the tickets on Eventbrite. Just type in Kevin Cohen, C-O-A-N, at the Roma Restaurant in Haverhill on October 25th. Doors open at 1 p.m. We hope to see you there, and I promise you, this will blow your mind. I mean, that's how good Kevin is, all right? So I hope to see you there at the Roma Restaurant on October 25th. Again, the Patriots aren't playing at that time. Now, I picked that up that day personally because I didn't want to miss the game. All right, what do you say we bring in Joe Pianedosi right now, and let's talk apple cider donuts. Hey, Joe.
0: Hey, Scott, how are you?
11: Well, last weekend, Joe, on the TV program, we did a whole episode on apple cider donuts, which is one of my favorites. A lot of farms out there that really specialize in apple cider donuts. And the first place that I knew of that did it was Smolock Farms in North Andover.
0: Yeah, where we talk.
11: And they're kind of like, I call them almost in the middle of nowhere in North Andover. There's really no major highway, probably about 20 minutes travel each way. You got 95 is about 20 minutes one way, and 495 is another 20 minutes another way. So they're kind of the middle, right, out of rural area. They do about 500,000 of their donuts now each year at this location. They're so, so good. But I just love it. Great apple cider donut. And so many of these farms now just specialize in apple cider donuts.
0: Wilson's Farm, great spot. They make them fresh. You wait in line. The line is huge.
11: Out of Lexington, right?
0: Yeah, Lexington.
11: Yeah.
0: I actually did a segment there for Dining Playbook last year, and it was great. I mean, it just I'm craving now thinking about. Of course, it's Columbus Day weekend, by the way. Happy Columbus Day to you and your listeners.
11: Yep.
0: But this is the weekend to go. Columbus Day weekend. Go to one of the farms.
11: Yeah, I know that Wilson Farm, too, has that donut tent outside.
0: Yeah,
11: they do it
0: the
11: on
0: one.
11: The weekends,
0: that's
11: you know,
0: the
11: where
0: just
11: they have it.
0: Weekends only, yeah. But you know what's even funny? I've lately been buying apple cider donuts. Sometimes I'll pick one up at a supermarket. Not bad. Not as good as the freshly made at the farms. But
11: they kind of hold up.
0: Yeah, they do. And there's enough moisture in it to make it fresher longer.
11: I don't know if that's, because I was wondering that too. It's, when I get it like donuts at a donut shop, right? They have a shelf life, I think, about a day and a half.
0: Exactly.
11: And then they just seem
0: dry
11: to
0: out.
11: Kind of, they just stale. They get stale. They don't taste as good. An apple cider donut, it just has that moisture. But you know, apples last a long time.
0: Exactly.
11: You could pick an apple and store it in a cold place. It seems like forever.
0: Exactly.
11: So there must be something to
0: that. Yeah, it definitely has, you know, as the baker in me will tell you, though I'm not a an official baker. But yeah, the moisture in the product just puts moisture into the donut.
11: Yeah.
0: The apple just keeps it fresher, you know, longer.
11: I know Man's Orchard in Methuen is another great spot. They have some great ones over there. And they have a whoopie pie, Joe. Now, I love whoopie pies. But they have a whoopie pie that is my absolute all-time favorite. And I wish they did it all year long. And they do it this time of year.
0: Pumpkin. Oh, I love those.
11: Yeah, yeah. I don't know why no one does them.
0: I know.
11: Except for the Halloween period.
0: I know, exactly. And I wouldn't mind pumpkin goes into Christmas because even the song, Pass Around the Coffee, the pumpkin pie. But people, once Thanksgiving ends, people forget about pumpkins. And
11: I bought a couple of them one day and my son came over the house, right?
0: Yeah.
11: And I wasn't home. And I came back and there was none left. I'm like, well, I bought two of them. Where'd they go? So, and my wife says, you know, your son was here yesterday. I go, he ate both of them?
0: Well, were the big ones?
11: They're pretty good size.
0: Yeah, mini ones. I've seen some huge whoopie pies, too.
11: Yeah, they were decent size. They weren't huge. And I know they do the pumpkin pie, and they also do like the apple cider donut one as well.
0: They do. I have to go.
11: Yeah, Pizzy Farms out in Waltham. They'll also take their apple cider donut and they'll make it into an ice cream sundae or an ice cream sandwich one too. So they do a great job. They got their own like donut house. It's like a greenhouse. That's where they make their donuts. So they're hopping right now. Yeah. Of course, September, October. That's when they're at their peak for the apple cider donuts. But they're popular year round.
0: Yeah, I would head there now.
11: Yeah,
0: this weekend.
11: Yeah,
0: after your show.
11: Why not?
0: Right.
11: Don't. Why? I mean, it gets a little bit late tonight.
0: Yeah.
11: But.
0: Well, don't. I mean, you know, don't leave the show now. You can still.
11: Yeah.
0: It's still open.
11: Yeah. Go tomorrow morning, and then you know what? Go and then call me tomorrow during the restaurant program with your mouth full of the apple cider donuts, and tell me what your opinion of those places. Right. I love to hear about it.
0: And Monday's a holiday, so for most of us, so
11: yeah.
0: You can go Monday if you can't go tomorrow.
11: That's right, and maybe it is Columbus Day weekend, right?
0: Right.
11: Yeah, we'll talk about Italian restaurants on the program. That could be our topic. How fitting, right?
0: Exactly.
11: Perfect. All right, so that'll be our topic if I could remember. I just got to remember. It's only a day away. We'll talk about Italian restaurants
0: tomorrow.
11: I'll
0: text you to remind it.
11: I hope so, Joe, because you know how my memory just goes
0: nowadays.
11: Mine's
0: going faster than yours, Scott.
11: All right, Joe, thank you very much.
0: Take care. Have a good one. Happy Columbus Day.
11: All right, we got a couple of minutes left on tonight's program. I think we got some time to play back some phone calls from one of our past radio shows so you can see how the whole process is done on our Sunday show, 10 to 12 noon here on WRKO, where we let you be the food critic. Now, our television show is Wicked Bites TV. 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All right, that's the Red Sox and Bruins TV station. Steak tips, that was our topic. 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Hey, the Peddler's Daughter, they got a couple of locations. You should check out the one in Haverhill. That's where you'll probably find me every once in a while. That's Michael and Mags Keneally's place. The one in Haverhill is just like a place you would expect to dine in Dublin, right? It is down an alley, right? And in a basement, in an old shoe factory. And there's a whole bunch of police badges, or patches, I should say. They're not only on the walls, they're even on the ceilings. There's so many of it. And it's all post-beam structure down there. And their food is so good, right? Their fish and chips. There's nothing like their fish and chips. It's wrapped in newspaper. Yeah, it's wrapped in newspaper. And they make a lot of their condiments as well from their ketchup that they make. And their ketchup is delicious there. Oh, I love their ketchup. It's just so, so good. Check out this place. Nashua location on Main Street, downtown Nashua. It's larger, authentic memorabilia from Ireland as well. One of my favorite spots. It really is. And the food is so good. The Peddler's Daughter, 45 Wingate Street in downtown Haverhill and 48 Main Street in Nashua. Hey, I had an opportunity the other day to see George Montilio from Montilio's Bacon Company. We were just catching up and talking about a lot of his, a lot of the baking process and what's going on in the baking world. And he's just so proud of what he does. And you could always, when you start talking about cakes and pastries and stuff, he just loves talking about not only the products that he puts out, but some of the people that he has work for him. And I guess recently he hired this pastry chef that he just loves, absolutely loves. And he says she just turns out some of the best pastries he's ever had in his life. That's how good he is. I mean, that's how good their products are. And they've been doing it for like 80 years now. Montelio's Baking Company, so many great locations. 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All right, Montelio's Baking Company, they're just so good. I really can't say anything more. All right, as promised, let's play back some phone calls to the Sunday morning restaurant program so you can see how it's all done. And then I want you to give me a call back tomorrow morning. And as we were just talking with Joe, tomorrow we're going to talk about Italian restaurants. Great Italian restaurants, because you know what it is, right? This is the big weekend, right? The big Columbus Day weekend. So we'll talk about Italian restaurants on the program. All right, let's get to the phone calls. Let's go to Chris in North Reading.
2: Well, good morning, Scott. Always enjoy listening to your show.
11: Thank you. Thank you, Chris.
2: This is not meant as an insult, but you're starting to sound more and more like your dad.
11: Oh, thank
2: you. Which is a compliment.
11: He always had one of the best voices. Excuse me, I'm losing my voice just by you saying that. Yeah. And he still sounds the same. I found tapes of my dad back in the 70s, and he sounds almost the same as he did back in the 70s. Amazing that he kept his voice that long. It's still going strong.
2: Yeah, I hate to date myself, but I was listening to him and going back to their days with Marjorie and all that. But anyway, I called. I had two.
11: Mm-hmm.
2: Yesterday we were up in Gloucester, and we were going to go to Blue Collar to listen to the band. And before that, we went to Oak and Ember. And,
11: yes.
2: I had been there before, and it was just okay. But yesterday I went in and they smoked the stuff outside. They've got the smoker right on the sidewalk, which is a killer.
11: Mm-hmm.
2: You're smelling it, and you know. But
11: that,
2: we went
11: that
2: in.
11: That drives you in right there.
2: It drives. So we split, and I'm not a big lunch guy. So we split a turkey club. It was ridiculously large, and it had that really nice smoke flavor and they served it with the thick bacon. I got to tell you, it was one of the best turkey clubs I've ever had. And, you know, a handful of fries. And it was reasonable, too, you know. But and the other one I had for you, and it's a little bit of a zing, was the Chart, 16-something up in Ipswich?
11: The Hart House. The Hart House.
2: Yeah, we were there, and it was my buddy's birthday, and it was just, I got to say, it was a little disappointing.
11: Mm-hmm.
2: I got the seafood, seafood risotto, a little skimpy on the seafood, and it was just not a great. I make my own risotto. I kind of know how it should be, and it was just kind of gooey and it wasn't. And then on top of that, the service was lackluster.
11: Mm-hmm. Right. So it sounds like you didn't have a great experience, but boy, that building itself, and I have not dined in there in a decade.
2: It's pretty cool.
11: Right. It was built back, I guess, because it's in the name 1640 Hart House.
2: Yeah.
11: And nothing is straight in there. The floors, everything, the walls.
2: Oh, yeah. The walls are on like an angle. You're looking at it and you're like in a fun house.
11: Yes.
2: It's kind of strange. But in fairness, two of the other people that were with me loved it, loved the meal. Again, the service was subpar, but they loved their meals.
11: All right.
2: And if I may digress just a minute, because you guys was talking about sirloin tips and I couldn't get on, 438 in Stoneham has the best steak tips I've ever had, consistently. And I usually get I'll get it to go. I'll get like a Caesar salad with the steak tips on the side, and they are consistently the most tender, well-marinated, and I'm kind of you know how you have your Parmesan?
11: Yes.
2: Kind of go-to?
11: Yep.
2: That's when I go to a tavern-type place, it's steak tips that I kind of rate a place by, and I've never had anything as good as these. Honest to God, it's worth trying.
11: All right, so make sure I can tell everybody, that's Local 438 Grill and Sports. They're located at 125 Main Street in Stoneham. to check them out.
2: Right.
11: So it sounds like a little neighborhood joint that just turns out great food.
2: It's funny. Some days you go in there, and again, I usually get a takeout. I don't know why. I hate to take so much time sitting and eating, to be honest with you. I hate going in somewhere for like an hour and a half, 2 hours. I'm really going to most places to eat.
11: I agree with you.
2: You know, again, you know, like when I go out to dinner or something with friends and family, that's different. You know, you're going to have a bottle of wine and kill some time. But if I just want to eat, I get a takeout, and they are really good, at takeout. So that's all I got.
11: Got it. Thank you, Chris. Great recommendations. Thank you very much for your phone call. Again, that was local 438. That was in Stoneham. A zing for the 1640 Hart House in Ipswich. And a big praise going out for Oak and Amber at 9 Roger Street in Gloucester. Let's find out from Mick in Winchester where he's been out to. Hey, Mick, welcome to Wicked Bites.
3: Hey, how you doing? Just on first note, I used to listen to your dad's show for years.
11: Ah, great.
3: Pat, and I've never called in before, but I noticed as restaurants go, the last place I went to was a place in Winchester, China Sky, which is around the corner from a place you constantly mention, Lucia's.
11: Lucia's, yes. Yep.
3: So I'm not sure if you're from the neighborhood or not, but...
11: I'm not. I go into that area quite a bit. I have driven by the China Sky. Tell me a little bit about it.
3: Well, China Sky, so I grew up in Alston, but we were a big fan of the best Chinese restaurant in the world was always Golden Temple in Brookline.
11: Mm-hmm.
3: And China Sky is almost a duplicate of Golden Temple.
11: Mm.
3: It just, no matter what you order, it's always great quality Chinese food.
11: Yeah.
3: And they have a lot of great sushi and, you know, whatever you get there, you're going to get quality. And the prices are great. And they have a bartender named William who almost has a photographic memory. You go there and you show up 9 months later, he'll remember what you ordered nine months later.
11: Yeah. Don't you hate those folks? I can barely remember what I ordered, like myself.
3: He will tell my wife, oh, Joe came in sometimes. He'll just say, he came in and he ordered, you know, whatever I ordered.
11: Wow.
3: It's amazing his memory on it.
11: That's great. That is great.
3: I just want to throw out to China Sky in Winchester. That was the last place I ate.
11: Great. That sounds like a great recommendation.
3: I would 100% recommend you go there and stop in once.
11: Mm-hmm.
3: Actually, a couple of times I've been there, and Lydia Scheer, famous chef, she lives close by, I guess, but I caught her there twice.
11: Mm.
3: And she loves the Chinese food there, and a few other food critics I've seen in there.
11: I'll definitely get in there and check them out. I love Chinese food. You know, I really do. And I miss it. It seems like less and less restaurants to do it when you get a poo-poo platter. Very few of them do the flame now. And I just think that adds so much to it. I don't know about China Sky, but I just think that adds so much to it, especially with the steak teriyaki in there, just to, you know, to get it sizzling a little bit, too. It just adds more flavor to it.
3: Well, I definitely suggest you go by and try it sometime. Yeah. And I love how you're carrying on from your dad's tradition. I used to listen to your father a lot.
11: Great. Great.
3: I'd say 20, 30 years ago. We're getting old.
11: But
3: love what you're doing, and I love the show and promoting local businesses. And I'm a big listener. First time I ever called.
11: Well, welcome again, and thank you very much for calling in today. Great recommendations, too. I'll definitely check out the China Sky in Winchester because that sounds like a place I'm ready to go this afternoon. Maybe tonight after the football game.
3: You won't be disappointed.
11: All right. Thank you. Thank you, Mick, for your phone call. Again, the China Sky is his recommendation. And I will definitely visit them as soon as I can in Winchester. I love Chinese restaurants. So if you find a good one out there, I always love to hear about it. All right. That's just a sneak peek of how the restaurant program works each and every Sunday right here on WRKO 10 to 12 noon. So call in tomorrow. Again, the topic, best Italian restaurant. I want to know your favorite. That very first one that comes to your mind,
10: So that's tomorrow, 10 to 12, right here on WRKO. Maybe you got time to go out tonight. Maybe find a new one or go to your favorite standby Italian restaurant, that first one in your Rolodex, right? I want to know about it tomorrow. Maybe you'll win yourself dinner for two tomorrow for calling in and tell me about your favorite place, all right? All right, that's your assignment. We'll talk to you tomorrow with that. All right, before we sign off tonight, let me just tell you a couple of quick things. Again, Kevin Cohen, our psychic medium, make sure you join us for our big show that's coming up, our first one of the fall season, at the Roma Restaurant in Haverhill on Sunday afternoon at 1 p.m. That is on October 25th. Tickets are available at Eventbrite. And Kevin Cohen will just blow your mind with all that information that he could tell you. I mean, he's just amazing. Information that that only you would know, that type of stuff. This is not like when you see it on TV, that's all edited. When you see it live, it's just mind-blowing, and it includes lunch as well. And tickets are like $55, and that's tax

0: paddock that is really out of this world. They even have daily lunch and dinner specials. Great place to watch a game. A lot of entertainment that happens there, too, from karaoke. They got it. And if you just want to pull your belly up to the bar and grab a pint of beer, you could do that as well. TJ Callahan's on Route 38 in Tewksbury. It's a place that you're not going to spend, you know, you're not going to break the bank. You know what I mean? TJ Callahan's, Route 38 in Tewksbury. All right, that's going to do it for us tonight. Again, we'll talk to you tomorrow at 10 a.m. with the restaurant program, Best Italian Restaurants. Call in. Let me know your favorite places. I appreciate that. 10 to 12 noon right here on WRKO. Well, that's going to do it tonight for Wicked Bites at Night. My name is Scott Whitley. You have a great Saturday night. Keep smiling, everybody. We'll see you tomorrow morning at 10 a.m. Bye-bye, everybody.
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6: Heavy rain and high winds are impacting parts of the southeast as post-tropical cyclone Isaias moves further inland. The National Weather Service says the storm is now breaking apart over central Alabama after making landfall last night near Destin, Florida, as a Category 2 hurricane. Florida Governor Ron DeSantis says Isaias brought damaging winds when it made landfall along the western panhandle.
7: There were wind gusts of up to 116 miles per hour near Santa Rosa Sound and over 100 miles an hour near Pensacola.
6: At least four people are dead, two in Florida and two in Alabama. Nearly 700,000 customers remain without power in the region. New York Attorney General Letitia James is being asked to recuse herself from the Cornell 7 case in a New York ethics complaint. The call comes after she showed support for Jane Doe on social media. The National Legal and Policy Center, a Washington, D.C.-based conservative agency that monitors ethics of public officials, filed the complaint earlier this week. The agency argued James showed bias before she was named special prosecutor. On September 28th, James posted on X, "What this young woman has been forced to endure is horrific and unacceptable. To her and all survivors, you're not alone. We stand with you." Lawyers for Krista Pike say she's now back in prison in Tennessee after being released from the hospital following a botched lethal injection last month. Lisa Carton reports.
8: Pike has been transferred to the Deborah K. Johnson Rehabilitation Center in Nashville, where she had been held before her planned execution on September 30th. Her legal team also renewed their calls for Tennessee Governor Bill Lee to commute Pike's death sentence, pushing him to change the sentence to life in prison without parole.
6: College football rolls on with a top 10 team escaping an upset. Seventh-ranked Indiana beat a scrappy Nebraska team 20-17 in Lincoln. Elsewhere, the University of North Carolina visited Pittsburgh and took down the 25th-ranked Pitt Panthers 21-17. I'm Rob Martier.
9: I'm Al Griffith with this quick check on the stories trending right now on WBZ News Radio 1030. The Norfolk County DA's office investigating a fatal officer-involved shooting in Stoughton early Saturday morning. It happened on Monk Street and involved a vehicle. One individual is dead. More information will be provided as becomes available. Alleged thieves robbed restaurants in Beverly. Here's WBZ's Jared Brosnan.
10: Beverly police say they arrested three people accused of stealing cooking oil from local businesses. Officers responded to the Anchor Pub and Grill on Cabot Street Saturday morning after a report of someone stealing used cooking oil from a storage container. Police say they arrived to find an 18-year-old, a 17-year-old, and a 16-year-old handling a large hose beside a rental van, which allegedly contained a pump and three large storage tanks. Investigators believe the suspects also removed oil at the neighboring restaurant Beverly House of Pizza. All three suspects were arrested and are facing several charges, including two counts of larceny.
9: I'm Al Griffith.
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12: In a stunning comment, President Trump says he will not, I repeat, will not ever investigate or indict.

0: Right, President Obama, President Biden, or Hillary Clinton? Good morning, Cooner Country. Okay, my friends, let me just tell you exactly what happened. Cooner Man, after the show yesterday, did some errands, went back home, was making myself a nice sandwich, ham, mozzarella cheese, a little bit of mustard, some tomatoes and lettuce. Mwah, absolutely delicious. And there I am, munching on my ham and cheese sandwich, having a nice little Diet Coke to wash it down, and I'm watching President Trump in the Oval Office. And as he always does, he will make a couple of announcements from the Oval Office, and then because he's the most transparent president in American history, he always takes questions from the media. And the media asked, in particular, it was several conservative journalists, asked about the story that I discussed yesterday, if you remember, between 8:30 and 9 o'clock. It's a bombshell story about the documents declassification from the White House. They have declassified highly sensitive, classified documents from the Biden regime. These are all declassified. As I said, it's the smoking gun. It's memo after memo, email after email. It is absolutely shocking. And what it shows beyond the shadow of a doubt is that the FBI under Biden, the DOJ under Biden, including Attorney General Merrick Garland at the time, and FBI Director at the time, Christopher Wray, ran something called a probe called Plasmic Echo, along with Jack Smith. You remember him. He was appointed to oversee an investigation into the so-called classified documents handling by Trump at Mar-a-Lago, which eventually led to a raid, an unprecedented raid on the home of a president of the United States. And what these bombshell declassified documents showed, in a nutshell, is that Biden's FBI illegally spied on Melania Trump. They were following her, and especially when she was traveling, everywhere she went. They even spied on Barron Trump, the son, who then was a minor. And they were watching and monitoring his travel and spying on him. They spied personally on President Trump. They wiretapped the phone of Susie Wiles, now President Trump's chief of staff. At the time, she was overseeing his entire political operation because Trump in 2022 and 2023 was planning a comeback, a political comeback. And so the Biden regime, listen now to this, was literally listening in on phone calls. Not just with Susie Wiles, but with President Trump, to his lawyers, to his top campaign strategists, to his top advisors, the most intimate conversations. By the way, I thought lawyer client privilege was confidential. It wasn't under Biden. In other words, it was a spying operation that was illegal, it was criminal, it was a gross abuse of power. There is no denying this. It, as I said yesterday, it was Watergate 2.0. In fact, it was worse than Watergate. Because Nixon never ordered the bugging or the wiretapping of the DNC at the Watergate Hotel. People under him did that without him even knowing it. He, when he found out, he just covered it up because some of his top people, in particular Ehrlichman and Halderman, were involved. And hence the expression, the cover-up is worse than the crime. Okay, but let that go. It was Watergate all over again. An illegal criminal spying operation by a president and his henchmen against their leading political opponents. And this time, they not just went after him, they went after the wife, They went after his minor son. They went after his top people. They went after his own personal assistant, Susie Wiles. They listened in on conversations between him and nearly two dozen lawyers. Listen now to President Trump, because he was asked by a journalist, you know, the documents have been declassified. Certain newspapers have reported on it. It should be the biggest story in the country. It isn't, because as I explained yesterday, that's why they had to hype up his comments about LA and San Diego to blow this scandal out of the water, to blow it off the news cycle. Listen now to President Trump ripping Merrick Garland, ripping Jack Smith, because they were the ones under the orders from Biden who were executing this illegal spying surveillance operation. Roll cut four, Mike.
1: President Trump, do you have further comments on Merrick Garland's FBI tracking of First Lady Melania and your then minor son, Barron, as well as Susie Wiles? Yeah. What does that say about the DOJ under Biden?
2: Terrible. Nobody's ever seen anything like it. It was weaponization of government. I thank you for the question, actually. It's a disgrace. Merrick Garland and that whole group of thugs that preceded us, they weaponized government. Yeah, they were tracking my wife, my son, who's a minor, a very young minor, and a very good person. Nobody's ever seen anything like it. They did a raid on Mar-a-Lago. They did things to people that were associated with us that nobody should have been able to do. And it all came out just recently in the files, and it's great that it came out. But so now people understand what we went through. These were bad people.
0: Okay, so, and everything what he said is true. These are bad people. And he's referring here in particular to Garland and Jack Smith, and of course Biden. So then the obvious follow-up question, is anybody going to be held accountable? Is anybody going to go to jail? Somebody has to go to jail. You said it, Mr. President. This was the weaponization of government, which is illegal, against you and against your family and against your political inner circle. And then listen to the president. The president even says, I have people who constantly in my administration go to me and say, we've got to indict and arrest Obama. We've got to go after Biden. We've got to go after Hillary Clinton. Crimes were committed. Treason was committed. Abuse of power was committed. They need to be held accountable. Let's go get them. Listen to what the president says. Roll, cut. Now listen very carefully, because this is it right here. This is one of the most important comments President Trump has ever made in his two terms in office. Roll cut three, Mike.
2: There's never been a time like this ever where $21 trillion, that's even a lot of money for Brad and Michael and Susan, $21 trillion is being invested this year into our country. We said, so President Trump has done a lot. You could add the eight wars to it. You could add the biggest tax cuts in history, all these things. What would you impeach him for? And all three didn't know. They said, we don't know. I don't know. One of them was just dumbfounded by the question. He said, yeah, we would impeach him. And what would you exactly impeach him for? Well, I don't know. Let's see. That's it. So that's as far as I got. With that being said, I could have done very bad things to Hillary Clinton. I could have done very, very bad things to Joe Biden. I could have done very bad things to Barack Hussein Obama. I thought it was inappropriate to do so, because you have to treat the office of the presidency with respect.
0: Aye, aye, aye. Aye, aye, aye. In other words, I could have indicted him. I could have gone after him. I could have put these traitors in prison, these criminals. But I won't, because you have to protect the office of the presidency. As he says later in another cut, the office of the presidency is quote unquote sacred. And so if I went after Hillary and I went after Barack Obama and if I went after Joe Biden, then I would be destroying the sacredness, the integrity, what makes the presidency so special. Now, I want to open it up to you. He was asked about impeachment because the Democrats are vowing to impeach him. And he says they don't know what to impeach me on, but I could destroy these presidents. Or in fact, that's the other thing. Hillary was never even president. So I don't understand why, even if you accept his logic, and I don't. Okay, but why does Hillary get a pass? So are you telling me now that Barack Obama and Joe Biden and Hillary Clinton, no matter what crimes they commit, they're above the law? And I want to ask the follow-up obvious question. When you ran in 2016 on lock her up, people voted for you. Were you just, pulling our leg the whole time?
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1: Jeff Cooner, Boston's bulldozer. Yeah, well, so they have this invocation. This is in Ottumwa, Iowa, City Council just a couple days ago. Hail Satan, a prayer, an invocation to the Dark Father, as they call it. And so, or as that Satanist called it. So now one of the council members says, okay, the prayer was done. We did our Pledge of Allegiance. It's time to get to, you know, council business. Now, thankfully, there's one pastor, an older guy, who runs up to the dais and says, like, he's looking around shocked. You should see his face. Honestly, my face was the same when I was watching that video. I'm like, what did I just see here? Like, what? Anyway, he says it's a curse. He's right. This is a curse on the city. This is a prayer to the dark god. Hail Satan. We've got to reverse this, like, now. Now, the councilwoman, Kara Galloway, says, well, you can't do that. Oh, my God, if you do that, then every invocation's going to be challenged. Every prayer's going to be challenged. No, no, we got to move on. We got to move on. So the mayor, who also is running the meeting of Ottumwa, now feeling pressure from people in the audience, he now responds, roll cut 100A, Mike.
2: Let's just reverse that curse that was just put on our city. That ending with Hail City and Hail Dark God, that's not welcome.
3: Mayor,
2: here.
3: Yeah. This should be done at year at the end.
2: It needs to be done now. Okay. I appreciate what Ms. Galloway is saying, but that was a curse put on our city when he said Hail Satan and Oh Dark God. And you, most of you know that, and we need to just stop and reverse it.
4: Right. So what I'm going to do right now, I'm going to invite us into a 30-second time of prayer, or time of silence.
3: No, we are at the consent agenda. I'm sorry, but it's time to move forward.
4: So the as mayor of the city of Ottumwa, I'm the one rolling this, running the meeting. I'm going to ask right now that we do a moment of silence to reflect on whatever it is we need to reflect on at this time. And then we will move to the consent agenda. So with that, we'll go into a moment of silence.
1: Okay. Now, look, don't get me wrong. I love that pastor. I love the fact that he stood up and said, we got to reverse it. And I'm happy that the mayor stepped in and said, we're going to take 30 seconds. And I guess in all of our private prayers or intentions, you know, basically like, please God, you know, can you wash away this curse? You know, like, I didn't approve of this. I'm no Satanist. Hey, I'm not saying Hail Satan. I don't agree with any of this. Okay. So I'm happy that the pastor, you know, stood up and that the mayor finally stepped in and overruled that crazy city councilwoman. You know, we can't stop. We got business to do. Lady, the invocation blessed Lucifer and called upon Satan. Are you sick in the head? So you want this whole thing, what you're about to do now, you want it blessed by Lucifer? By the devil? Hello? Are you that evil? Are you that corrupt? Like, really, are you that demonic? Anyway, but this is my point. And I don't know if I'm being too sensitive. I don't know. Maybe is it me? Is it my upbringing? I don't know. Everybody is just so calm, so nonchalant. You know, even the mayor, okay, let's take 30 seconds and in our private thoughts. And then we'll just move on. If I'm the mayor, if I'm a city council member, if I'm a member in this audience, I would go Thunderdome. I don't know. Is there something wrong with me? Is it, seriously? I mean, I'm like, what? hold on. You just asked us to invoke the devil in the work of this city council and this town? Are you that depraved and evil and sick? And you just, and what? You think we're going to sit back and accept it? A, kick this SOB out. Who the hell put him on the schedule? How the hell did this guy get up here and get permission, this devil worshiper, and taint and curse this city council and this town? So what are we now? We're all worshiping the devil now? That's okay now? No, this is diabolical. And I would have shut him down. I would have kicked him out. And forget 30 seconds of your personal thoughts. I go, look, can somebody get up there and just, you know, ask God for forgiveness for what just happened now? And can we do a proper invocation? Like, you know, hello? To me, this is, and now it's deliberate. You're going to say, well, Cooner, what, you know, like, you seem a little bit upset about this. Well, yeah. Why? Because you can see now that the Satanic Temple, which, by the way, is headquartered in Salem, Massachusetts, just so that everybody knows. I had figures, huh? Huh? Of course, in the People's Republic of Massachusetts. You knew it's either us or California. No other state could be that sick. They're trying to mainstream Satanism. It's not just in this city council. Just 3 years ago, the Satanic Temple managed to erect, I kid you not, a statue of one of their demons or deities, Baphomet, inside the Iowa State Capitol building. So, you know, you walk into the, it's in Des Moines, you walk into the state capitol, you know, where the state legislature is, and there's this sick statue of this demon that these Satanists pray to. Now, eventually some person saw it, I think it was after like 2 weeks it was up, and took an axe and beheaded the statue. More next.
5: Jeff doesn't get a day off. 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The Cooner Report Weekend Edition on the Voice of Boston, WRKO.
6: I'm Al Griffith with this quick check on the stories trending right now on WBZ News Radio 1030. An adult and two juveniles from Worcester were arrested Saturday morning in Beverly and charged with stealing used cooking oil from two Cabot Street businesses. The three suspects are facing multiple charges, including larceny. The Norfolk County DA's office investigating a fatal officer-involved shooting in Stoughton early on Saturday morning. It happened on Monk Street and involved a vehicle. One individual is dead. And a man in Fall River facing charges after police say he walked into the Espirito Santo school on Friday afternoon at around 1:30. A faculty member confronted the man and escorted him out of the building. A lock on the school door was later found to be broken. Authorities say the suspect was taken to a hospital where he was said to be experiencing a mental health crisis. He's being charged with unauthorized entry into a school. I'm Al Griffith.
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1: 617-266-6868 is the number. Okay, I hate to do this to you. But this may break my brain. So I don't know, it may break your brain. So this is one of the toughest poll questions I think we've ever done here on the Cooner Report. But I think we need to ask it, because it does capture this race so well. So the Cooner Country poll question of the day, sponsored by Mario's. Mario's Quality Roofing, Siding, and Windows. What is the real contest in the midterm elections? Is it Republicans versus Democrats, or Democratic Socialists, which is a nice way of saying communists or Marxists, Democratic Socialists versus mainstream or establishment Democrats? Because they're both true. I mean, obviously, on the most obvious level, who's going to control the House? Who's going to control the Senate? Well, that's Democrats versus Republicans. But underneath that is a fundamental battle for the capture and control of the Democratic Party. In other words, the DSA, the communists, and these old guard Democrats that are desperately trying to fight them off. So I want to ask you, is it A, Republicans versus Democrats, GOP versus Dems, or is it B, the DSA versus mainstream Dems? Now, so far, it's 53% A, 46, almost 47% now B. It's been going back and forth now since we've put it up. It's been basically 50-50, one or two points one way, one or two points the other way. I am completely split. That's what I mean. It'll break your brain. It's like, well, no, okay, yeah, it's Republicans versus Democrats. Well, no, really, yeah, but this is going to determine the future of the Democratic Party. There's no question. And that's why, by the way, AOC is campaigning like her. She's campaigning like her life is depending on it. Because she realizes now, this is Bernie's takeover. This is Bernie's Bolshevik takeover of the Democratic Party. And she's the one now that can become the face of it. Now, let me tell you just one second, and then I'm going to go right back to the phones. If the Democrats win in November, they take the House and they take the Senate, and the DSA candidates, the radical left candidates, do exceptionally well, it's going to be seen as AOC's victory, Bernie's victory, Mamdani's victory. And AOC will be the one that will be given the credit. It will set her up for a run for the presidency in 2028. That's what this is. She's forging a coalition, a radical left communist coalition, or to be more accurate, an Islamo-communist coalition, to capture Congress and then use that as a springboard for her to run against either J.D. Vance or Marco Rubio or whoever will be the Republican nominee in 2028. So this is all now about communists seizing national power. 617-266-6868. Agree, disagree. Jeff in Chelsea. Thanks for holding, Jeff. And welcome.
19: Yes, Jeff. Jeff. As far as AOC and the Democrats are concerned, here's the way I look at it. You're doing a great job, but there's too much highfalutin talk. And here's why I say this. It's very simple. The meal ticket. People in Chelsea care about the meal ticket. Democrats provide the meal ticket. That's all there is to it. Maura Healey can walk on stage with horns, a tail, and a pitchfork and be for infanticide and be a straight-up lesbian married to her wife. People don't care. It's the meal ticket. Take away the Democrats, take away the meal ticket. No way. If I was a Democrat, I'd vote for the Democrats, too, because I'm getting my meal ticket, and that's what's going to kill this country. It's just that simple.
1: No, no, go ahead. Please finish your thought.
19: Yes, and the Republicans will take away the meal ticket. That's why people don't like conservatives. They'll take away the right to have an abortion. Because if I fornicate and get a woman pregnant, I want a backup system. That's the attitude of the Democrats. It's just that simple. What do you think, Jeff?
1: Well, I think you're partially right on abortion. I think you're right, but I think it's, yes, for some feminists, abortion is, you know, you're right, it's like a contraceptive. So as you put it, it's the ultimate backup, and you're not going to take that away from me. But to me, I think the bigger issue, when you talk, let's say, I'm not picking on Chelsea, I'm just saying if you go to any of these sanctuary cities all over Massachusetts, I don't care, Boston, I don't care if it's Brookline, I don't care if it's Newton, I don't care if it's Lawrence, I don't care if it's Mattapan, it doesn't matter. Whether it's predominantly white, predominantly black, predominantly Latino, it has nothing to do with race. If you touch their government handouts, if you touch their welfare check or their subsidized heating or their sanctuary city policy, if you touch their illegals or if you touch their food stamps or their EBT cards, that's when they hate you with a passion. And to me, you may disagree with me, Jeff, the audience may disagree with me, which is fine. I'd love to hear from you. That's my theory. And I can't think of any other reason other than we're talking about then ideological fanatics on a scale similar to the, you know, to the Bolsheviks under Stalin and Lenin and the Nazis under Hitler. When you have over 50% of Massachusetts residents saying they can't name a single accomplishment under Healey, and over 60% say, yeah, our state's on the wrong track. No, quality of life has really gone down. But I'm going to vote for the Democrats. I'm going to vote for Healey. To me, that's what explains it. I want my check. I want my benefits. I want my abortion. I want my illegal aliens. I want my sanctuary policies. I want my EBT. And that's why I will always vote for the party. Because no matter what, I know with the Democrats, it doesn't matter who the hell's leading them or who's the governor, but those welfare checks keep coming in. In other words, they will continue to take our money, taxpayers, take from us to give to their supporters. Whoever's on the top, who cares? As long as the checks keep rolling in.
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20: 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Joe Shortsleeve here along with Kim Carrigan. 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
1: Grace Vuoto, we've made contact with Dr. Grace, putting liberals in their place. Full disclosure, you better believe it, she's my wife and I married way up. Grace, how are you?
0: I am very well, Jeff. Thank you so much for having me on. And I couldn't help but think, as I heard you this morning, you know, Jeff, your job is recession-proof, cleaning up the liberal bull. There's a whole lot of load every day. I mean, you're in the right business.
1: You see what I have on my shoulders every day? Now, just for the audience, you came back, I believe it was from a dance class last night. And you were nice. You were relaxed. We had a wonderful dinner. You went to your dance class, looking to settle into the evening. And you come home and you see me in my man cave, you know, in my office, show prepping. And what did you see? What did you hear? Could you just tell the audience?
0: Oh, I came home on cloud 9, happy as can be. It was a great day. And you, Jeff, you were just livid. I mean, you were tearing into the media for about 15 minutes. And, you know, I took your mom's advice, the best advice she ever gave me before we got married. When Jeff is upset, say nothing. And that's what I did. I just said,
1: So I was spitting mad about what they were doing to Trump with this hoax that he wants to nuke L.A. and San Diego. So just to show you that my poor wife is listening to me, I'm pounding the table and I'm like, this has got to stop. They're going to take us to civil war if this continues. So anyway, I want to apologize, sweetie, because, you know, I was a little bit of a hothead last night. But anyway, but I managed to cool off. I'm still a little bit upset, but, you know, I've cooled off from last night. What do you make of this story? ABC News, CNN, MS Now, NBC, it doesn't stop. Gavin Newsom now says it's dangerous. Trump is deranged. He wants to murder over 10 million Americans in a war with Iran, and he thinks it's a small price to pay. The mayor of L.A. says that Trump now wants to obliterate 2 major California cities because he thinks it's nothing in order to defeat Iran. They are terrorizing Democrats. They are fear-mongering. This is hysteria on a level I haven't seen since COVID. What say you?
0: Well, Jeff, I was reflecting on a lot of what you were saying. And look, one of the president's great achievements, which historians are going to write about in the future, is that he has exposed the fact that we live in an age of fake news. This word that he coined, fake news, this is now common currency. And if you think about it, in 2016, when he burst onto the scene, that was CNN's most watched year. And by 2026, their ratings have collapsed by over 50%. MSNBC had a similar massive ratings drop, and in their key demo of adults between 25 and 54, their ratings since 2016 has declined by 59%. So Trump has brilliantly over and over again exposed the fact that they peddle in lies and they traffic in smears. And so when you're very upset about this last night, I understand that you're upset, but this is now common. This is our daily existence. We know this. And that's why they have fewer and fewer viewers. Having said this, Jeff, I must say, I did hear the president's comments. And my reaction was, you know, in all our years that we lived in D.C., so there's kind of two shorthands that people use. If you're talking to liberals, oftentimes they make disparaging comments about what they call flyover country, right, which is the heartland. And when you're talking about conservatives, they often make jokes or disparaging comments about the blue states. And so I just thought that this is Trump, who now, you know, he's in D.C. a lot. He was making a joke where he was being very disparaging of the blue states, saying, look, I'm trying to prevent Iran from getting a nuclear bomb, and I'm getting so much resistance. And you know what? Why don't I just let them bomb out, you know, these blue cities? Ha, ha, ha. He was making a joke. But it was a joke gone terribly bad. That's how I saw it. It was a bad joke that he shouldn't have made. Now, from saying it's a bad joke that the commander-in-chief shouldn't have made to he actually wanted the cities bombed, that's just a giant stretch. And that's where we're seeing this the media discrediting itself, because they go from some, you can make a legitimate point and say, you know what, that joke just, it's not becoming of the president of the United States, and it didn't really land well overall. You know, from making that comment all the way to he literally wants those cities bombed, that's just preposterous.
1: Grace, I respectfully disagree. I want to play the cut again. And I'm not doing this to have a debate or an argument, but I don't see the joke. I don't hear a joke. There's no joke. And there's certainly no joke about bombing Los Angeles and San Diego. Here, I want to play it one more time. And you tell me, where's the joke? Okay, so this is Trump at a rally in Nebraska. Roll cut 1A, Mike.
2: With the war, it's just artificial. It's a little bit high. It's a small price to pay for keeping the world safe, keeping our country safe. They can take out a city. Let them take out Los Angeles. Let them take out San Diego. This is a very small price to pay. And it's going to be over with very soon. It's essentially almost over with. And they might keep going a little long. You know, they always say they have a big threshold for pain. They need it. Let me tell you, they need it. But it's going to end very soon, and it'll end one way or the other.
1: Where's the joke? I mean, to me, this is what I hear, and then I want you to get your take. He says, look, with the war, it's just artificial, meaning the prices, the high gas prices. It's a little bit high. It's a small price to pay for keeping the world safe, for keeping our country safe. He says they could take out a city. So he's basically saying, like, you know, if they had a nuke, they could take out an American city. Now, he says, let them take out Los Angeles, let them take out San Diego. What he means is, obviously, what, I'm supposed to what, let them take out L.A.? What, let them take out San Diego? And then he goes back to the gas prices. And he says, this is a very small price to pay. And it's going to be over with very soon, meaning the war is going to end soon. When the war ends, the gas prices will come down. And anyway, he says it may go on a little bit longer. They say the Iranians have a threshold for pain. Well, they're going to need it because their economy is crumbling and collapsing everywhere. So to be honest, I don't see, A, the joke, and certainly the joke about, ha, ha, ha, ha, let them nuke L.A. or San Diego. Go.
0: Jeff, listen, I took it as a joke when I heard it. And if you listen carefully to the clip you played, some of the audience members are laughing. Because what he's really saying is, I'm trying so hard to keep America safe. And what should I do? You know, just do nothing. This is it from his perspective. Do nothing. Let them have a nuke. And you know what? If they did, well, then let them take out L.A. and San Diego. Let them drop it on the blue states that are opposing me, on the blue cities that oppose me. Ha, ha, ha. It's clearly, but it's a joke gone bad. Now, the larger point is this, though, Jeff. Listen, this is the larger point. Why are we even discussing this? And you know why we're discussing it? Because the words themselves, let them take out, are indefensible. And that's why we're discussing it. So now we have to discuss, is it a joke? Is it not a joke? You as a professional, you are on the air every day on little sleep for years. and you are very careful about what you say. And this is some of the frustration that many of us Trump supporters have with the president. There is sometimes a recklessness, a carelessness. You know, I shrug it off as, okay, this is just a joke gone bad. Let's not exaggerate. But this is part of what irritates me about him. I mean, you know, he's got to bear some responsibility. The words themselves are indefensible. Now, we just have to discuss, did he mean it? Did he not mean it? No, I think it as a joke, and I think the media is exaggerating. But at the same time, he has a position of grave responsibility, especially now, to try to preserve the House and the Senate. And this is stepping in it. You know, there's no other way to say it. The fact that we have to discuss it shows that. At the same time, I understand everybody's frustration is, but no matter what he does, the media is going to pounce. And that's true. That's true, too. So my position is, look.
1: Yeah, no, I, Grace, I hear you. We're not trying to cut you off. We're literally 15 seconds before the break, and it's a hard break. But your position is, I get it. You think it was a bad joke, gone awry, and the media is exaggerating and amplifying it for political effect, but that Trump should watch what he says.
5: Jeff doesn't get a day off. This request came from his wife. The Cooner Report Weekend Edition on the Voice of Boston, WRKO.
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8: Cleanup and recovery efforts are underway across the southeast as remnants of Hurricane Isaias weaken and move further inland. The National Weather Service says the storm is now breaking apart over central Alabama. It made landfall last night near Destin, Florida, as a Category 2 hurricane. Four people have been killed, two in Florida and two in Alabama. Nearly 700,000 customers remain without power in the region. About 10 million people remain under flood alerts, with heavy rain and high winds impacting an area from northern Florida to southern Virginia. President Trump is calling for new leadership in Kyiv after Ukrainian President Volodymyr Zelensky warned the U.S. fuel deal with Moscow will prolong the war with Russia.
9: And he's not going to affect our ranches, and he's not going to affect the rest of the world. So he better damn well stop.
8: On Friday, Trump announced Russia will supply over 300,000 tons of diesel fuel to the American and global marketplace after he concluded what he called a highly successful discussion with Russian President Vladimir Putin. A California ICE agent is in custody after Fresno police say he assaulted an elderly man and his daughter. Lisa Taylor reports.
10: Police say a woman found 32-year-old David Gonzalez sleeping on her front lawn early Friday, and her 72-year-old father went outside to tell him to leave. Police say Gonzalez appeared intoxicated and attacked the man, then assaulted his daughter when she tried to intervene. Officers say the father then shot Gonzalez in self-defense. Gonzalez was taken to the hospital in serious condition and is in custody on suspicion of felony assault. The man who shot him has not been charged.
8: The Cleveland Guardians have forced a Game 5 this evening against the Chicago White Sox in the American League Division Series. The Guardians managed to stave off elimination once again after topping the White Sox 9-5 in Game 4 Thursday. The winner of tonight's game will face the Tampa Bay Rays on Monday in Game 1 of the American League Championship Series. I'm Rob Martier.
11: I'm Al Griffith with this quick check on the stories trending right now on WBZ News Radio 1030. The Norfolk County DA's office investigating a fatal officer-involved shooting in Stoughton early Saturday morning. It happened on Monk Street and involved a vehicle. One individual is dead. More information will be provided as becomes available. Alleged thieves robbed restaurants in Beverly. Here's WBZ's Jared Brosnan.
12: Beverly police say they arrested three people accused of stealing cooking oil from local businesses. Officers responded to the Anchor Pub and Grill on Cabot Street Saturday morning after a report of someone stealing used cooking oil from a storage container. Police say they arrived to find an 18-year-old, a 17-year-old, and a 16-year-old handling a large hose beside a rental van, which allegedly contained a pump and three large storage tanks. Investigators believe the suspects also removed oil at the neighboring restaurant Beverly House of Pizza. All three suspects were arrested and are facing several charges, including two counts of larceny.
11: I'm Al Griffith.
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13: 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Joe Shortsleeve here along with Kim Kerrigan. We are the co-hosts, of course, of the New England Business Report. 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

0: The attacker, the co-pilot who attacked the captain, he underwent Islamist radical indoctrination.
1: It's not supposed to be a dictatorship, and that's what we, in my opinion, have right now.
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3: Sean Hannity is on right now. And so is his very popular countdown. T-minus 29 days until Election Day.

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1: All right, thanks, Scott Shannon. Hour two, Sean Hannity Show, toll-free. It's 800-941-SEAN if you want to be a part of the program. So we're 29 days till the all-important midterm elections. We've had the worst polling in the primaries I've ever seen in my lifetime. Francesca Hong was supposed to win by as many as 30 points, anywhere between 20 and 30 points. El Sayed up to 20 points. In the case of Francesca Hong, she lost by 3,000 votes, and Abdul El Sayed barely hung on by a point in his race in Michigan. We are following the following states: Michigan, Texas, Ohio, Kansas, Minnesota is now in play, Iowa, Alaska, Maine, New Hampshire, North Carolina, Georgia, and we're following it all. Now, the polling has been atrocious, and what I've been telling people, all of those of you listening, is don't pay attention to the polls because you can't trust them. Anyway, with that said, I mean, we have Robert Kahaly of Trafalgar. You have Matt Towery, Insider Advantage. You have John McLaughlin, McLaughlin & Associates. Rasmussen, to a certain extent, have done a pretty good job of nailing Donald Trump polling. The rest of them, they've been atrocious. What they usually do is at this time, you know, 29 days out of an election, you're going to read every bad poll you can possibly read. And I think the reason is they want to deflate people's incentive. They either like to create over exuberance and a false sense of confidence, or they want to deflate people's motivation. What's the point of voting? This race is gone. Just look at the polls. Well, you can't say that in this year, frankly, or any year. So, but with that said, it is a good idea to look at what Republicans, what the president should be messaging in these last 29 days. Anyway, Matt Towery of Insider Advantage is with us. John McLaughlin is with us. By the way, Matt has a new book out, The Honoring of Ignorance. We have a link on Hannity.com. Welcome both of you to the program. Thanks for being with us.
2: Thank you, Sean.
3: You.
1: Matt, anything I'm saying about the polling in this cycle and in past cycles that's wrong?
3: No. I mean, one of the things is John doesn't get enough credit because he's also the president's pollster. So sometimes we don't include him because people will say, oh, well, he's biased. Well, he's not biased. He's just accurate. But that's why he's the president's pollster. We've all done a pretty good job, and I think we're going to do a good job this year. I want to point out something that's going on, though, Sean. We are seeing these polls, an avalanche of polls showing Democrats are crushing Republicans all over the place, and now the governor's races look like they're all going Democratic. There are a couple of things. First of all, most of these polls are always off and skewed to the side of the Democrats. We know that by large percentage points. The second thing we're seeing, and I'd be interested to see if John's getting the same thing, we're seeing the highest voter intensity, the most enthusiastic voters among seniors, and I've not seen that in a long time at this level. They're voting Republican. The least enthusiastic are young people who are supposedly going to go in there and, you know, tear everything apart and put the Democrats in the office. So when you start re-weighting for that, and by the way, independent voters who are going Democrat this year a little more, they're not enthusiastic about voting either. So if you re-weight these polls based on who's actually going to come to the polls themselves and vote, you're going to see the Republicans being a lot closer than these polls are showing. I mean, we're following House districts, like a little House district in Florida, HD 60, and Georgia Senate 48. These are 50-50 races, and we're going to sit there and see what the party does. How do they turn people out for their races? Because it's that local level that also drives the Senate races and the gubernatorial races.
1: Let's get your broad overview, John McLaughlin.
2: Sean, I think you hit the nail on the head when you said that, you know, in a way that these manufactured polls by the mainstream media, they try to suppress our vote. So, like, when I see the Real Clear Politics average, I end up looking for Insider Advantage. I look for Matt's surveys. I look for Robert's surveys. I look for the other ones. I mean, there's a poll that came out yesterday, you know, at CBS News. They did with YouGov. YouGov, they don't even print, like, who they voted for president in 24. They have 2,166 adults. Adults. They could be illegal immigrants. They're not even registered voters. They don't even screen for likely voters. They, you know, so they basically, normally YouGov, when they print an online survey, has only, the last time they printed it, was only 38% Trump voters. We got 50. We got 50%. And you're seeing, like, the New York Times, they'll have when they printed the Trump voters, they had in Texas, they had the Trump voters up 7 over Harris voters as a demographic. Trump won the state by 14. So you're seeing the same thing that we saw when they had the Hillary lock and the Biden blue wave. And that race was only decided by 44,000 votes in 3 states. And then the 2024 election was supposed to be Kamala Harris. So, you know, fortunately for me, Donald Trump's made me look good all these years with his polling, and he's got good advice from a lot of good people. But you know, he won, and he won decisively last election in spite of the polls. I mean, they were trying to suppress our vote. You get this now where they're trying to basically try to stop contributions to Republicans by saying they're down, and they're directing money to, when you look at the map of these closed states, I don't think we're going to lose Alaska, like Matt said. I don't think we're going to lose Iowa or Ohio, or, and the Republicans are pulling money out of North Carolina and Georgia, which is unheard of. I did the polling in North Carolina 3 times in a row for Donald Trump. We won it 3 times in a row. I go back to having worked for Senator Helms, Senator Faircloth in that state. We should not be pulling out of North Carolina. We should not be pulling out of Georgia. I worked for Doug Collins there, Governor Deal. I mean, but right now they are, to try to save some states that should be reliably red. And we should win Ohio. We should win Nebraska. We should win Kansas. They shouldn't be in play. But right now they've got, when you look at these rating services, they've got 9 pure toss-up Senate races, and you got another 5 that are leaners. I agree with you, Sean. Minnesota's in play. It's a dead even race. I know for a fact from my own Super PAC polling that Michigan's a dead even race, 49-49. Should not be a dead even race, but it is. So we've got to win that one. So it's a very close election, and you got 29 days to go, and people are getting focused, and we're seeing the difference.
1: Matt Towery, let's go through the states that we're talking about: Michigan, Texas, Ohio, Kansas, Minnesota, Iowa, Alaska, Maine, New Hampshire, North Carolina, and Georgia. What do you see?
3: Well, to John's point, Michigan is basically a tied race now. Now, just think about this. 3 weeks to the midterm convention out in Dallas, all these polls had down 6, 7, 8 points. Now, all of a sudden, the good polls have it basically tied. So, in other words, they're all compressing, and the Republicans are coming up. Ohio is the same way. Obviously, we were the ones who had the poll out in Minnesota. That's going to be a new frontier for us. We haven't had that in quite some time.
1: Well, same with New Hampshire, right, Matt?
3: It's just come out.
1: I think we're losing Matt. All right, let's go to John. John, I'll let you run through the races, and what do you see?
2: I agree with Matt that the Republicans, as they focus on these races, the Republicans are pulling from what the media polls had us behind to, like, dead even or within the margin of error. And you got 29 days to go. As the Republicans contrast with what the Democrats stand for, raising taxes, that's the leading affordability issue. They're going to raise taxes, they're increase spending, they're increase waste. They're going to have the government eliminate all private health insurance, take over your health care, massive tax increases for that. They're going to have open borders again. As the Republicans contrast with these Democrats, and look at Tallarico in Texas, the guy's a creeper when it comes to sex offender, transgender issues. The focus right now should be creating that contrast, and that'll win it for the Republicans.
1: All right, back to Matt Towery. I think we got Matt back. You can finish your analysis, Matt.
3: Well, I mean, I'm just saying all these races. In fact, what I've said is almost every state's a battleground state this year. It's states you didn't think would be, for Democrats or for Republicans. It's going every which way. But I do want to say one thing. You know, John mentioned the fact that GOP pulling out money from states they shouldn't be pulling out. Let me give you 2 quick things, okay? Who said this? A mighty American consumer is crashing through inflation and bringing growth. And then who said this? U.S. unemployment is below 5% at a historic rates not seen since the 1960s. Do you think that was Donald Trump bragging? No, that's Yahoo News and the Wall Street Journal in the last few days. I want to know why the Republicans don't have an ad up telling people this, because they're getting nothing. But in my book, The Honoring of Ignorance, I talk about this mirage machine that's created. And so they've created this idea that because gas prices are up, somehow everything is terrible in this country. People are spending like no tomorrow. They have more money in their pocket. And I put a challenge to the Republican Party and the MAGA group and people who run this stuff. Get some ads out there right now so these independents realize how the economy really is instead of listening every night to the mirage machine trying to depress them and make them think that everything's going negative.
1: Do you think, Matt, that the ads that are being run are the wrong ads?
3: No, I mean, look, every Senate race and every gubernatorial race has to run their own local ads. But look, the president's strategy is we're running on the president's record. Well, we're going to run on the president's record. They need to put that record out, not from Donald Trump. They all think he's just bragging. They need to put out what the enemy is writing, the Wall Street Journal, Yahoo, CNBC, places you would never expect because people don't read this stuff, they don't see it, and they're being brainwashed. And you need some of that independent vote to come up for these Republicans to win. It's time to do it right this minute because, you know, mailing the votes are already out. Ballots are already out in Florida. Next week in Georgia, I believe they start early voting. There's not a lot of time left. And these races are not only eminently winnable, they are winnable. They just got to get the message across.
1: Quick break. Right back. More with our pollsters, Matt Towery and John McLaughlin on the other side. Then your call's coming up this Monday. It's toll free. It's 800-941-SEAN if you want to be a part of the program as we continue.
0: Are you sick of winning yet? Me either. World leaders, unions, businesses, social media, they all want to work with Trump.
4: He said what he was going to do, and then he did it.
0: The White House is open for business, and America is back. Hannity's on right now.
1: On this 25th anniversary year of 9/11, our friends at the Tunnel to Towers Foundation honor the heroes like New York City Police Department Detective Eric Michael Calleja. Calleja dreamed of being a police officer and fulfilled that dream by joining the NYPD in 1994. Now he worked his way up to the rank of detective, and he answered the call after September 11th, serving at Ground Zero in the many months that followed. In 2022, sadly, he was diagnosed with multiple cancers tied to his heroic service. 5 months later, he sadly passed away. He is survived by his wife, Marilyn, and his two children. Because in the Tunnel to Towers Foundation, they were able to pay off the mortgage on the family home through their Fallen First Responder Home Program. 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
5: 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Congressional control and President Trump's agenda hang in the balance. 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

0: All right, final moments. Our pollsters, I'm not trusting most of them this year. They've been atrocious this year. But we have Matt Towery, Insider Advantage, John McLaughlin, McLaughlin and Associates with us. What's the messaging or the key messaging, John McLaughlin, your polling is showing works the best for a Republican?
1: Well, works the best is creating the contrast where, and this is what I'm concerned about. 2 months ago, in our we got these polls on our website, McLaughlinOnline.com. We were losing the generic ballot by two points. And if you asked, are you going to support a free market Republican or a capitalist Republican or a big government socialist Democrat? All of a sudden, the Republican went out 13 points. Well, last month, it closed to within 7 points, 47-40. This month, it's closed where the Republicans ahead, but 45-41. The Republicans have missed an opportunity with the midterm convention to actually create a scorecard and get the Democrats back on defense. In fact, when they're looking at unpopular leaders, I mean, Chuck Schumer was 46 unfavorable last month, 29 favorable this month nationwide. He's 32-42. I mean, a little push, Donald Trump could push him over 50%. This guy is going to be the leader of the Democrats in the Senate. I know in my home state of New York, Schumer has a 65% unfavorable rating. And in New York, where they have a socialist mayor who wants to, he controls Kathy Hochul. She endorsed him, created him. Hochul now is going to give him all the tax increases he wants on November 4th. He wants to raise property taxes, income taxes, lower the threshold for the death tax. He wants a corporate tax surcharge. They're going to get that. Plus, he's going to have a bonus for all New York City residents when he releases thousands of criminals when he shuts down Rikers Island. In New York State, Blakeman's within a few points of Kathy Hochul precisely because they know what socialism does. The outer boroughs and the city are afraid of their mayor, of what he's going to do if Hochul gets reelected. That's why Blakeman's close right now. And don't even get me started on the anti-Semitism. But this is what they're bringing to the rest of the country. This is what El Sayed is. This is what Tallarico is. This is what all the Democrats will be doing in Congress if they're successful to take over the House and Senate.
0: All right. Exit question, and I need quick answers from both of you. Matt Towery, who will have control of the House and Senate if you have to predict? Here we are 29 days before this midterm.
2: I don't like predicting, as you know. I'm going to say that if right now I were.
0: Are you going to punt? Don't punt.
2: I'm not going to punt. I'm going to say the Senate will stay with the Republicans. The House is very problematic, but that's for other reasons. But I do think that the Republicans have to get it one notch up to make sure they get the Senate.
0: Last word, John McLaughlin, predictions.
1: I believe the next 29 days will keep the Senate, and there's over 70 House races in contest, right? And, you know, being contested. There's 17 seats that are pure toss-ups. We have the possibility to hold the House. And those Senate races, and particularly some governor's upsets, could actually secure the House for us. So I think we'll win the Senate. And the question is, how close we'll be to hold the House.
0: Well, I can tell you that there are enough people in this radio audience and my TV audience that if they all vote, no exceptions allowed, if everybody votes, there are enough votes here to turn this election on a dime in all 50 states. Appreciate it, Matt Towery, John McLaughlin. Thank you both. Now, you've heard me talking about the Sig Sauer P365. 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More people carrying firearms. 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We'll continue on the other side.
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5: 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An adult and two juveniles from Worcester were arrested Saturday morning in Beverly and charged with stealing used cooking oil from two Cabot Street businesses. The three suspects are facing multiple charges, including larceny. The Norfolk County DA's office investigating a fatal officer-involved shooting in Stoughton early on Saturday morning. It happened on Monk Street and involved a vehicle. One individual is dead. And a man in Fall River facing charges after police say he walked into the Espirito Santo school on Friday afternoon at around 1:30. A faculty member confronted the man and escorted him out of the building. A lock on the school door was later found to be broken. Authorities say the suspect was taken to a hospital where he was said to be experiencing a mental health crisis. He's being charged with unauthorized entry into a school. I'm Al Griffith.
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0: I know it's got the nation talking. A lot of issues now are emerging as it relates to this case called the Cornell 7. Now, one thing that did emerge from yesterday, which has gotten a lot of people angry, is one of the Cornell University frat brothers that emerged at the center of this explosive charge of gang rape in this girl has now battling back with his own lawsuit, claiming that he was too wasted to consent to sex, and claiming that he was the victim. I know that is angered many and a lot of people on the front lines of this case. Now we have one other part of the story that's come out. More than 1,000 protesters furious marching on Cornell University's campus in support of the woman allegedly gang raped in a fraternity, demanding the resignation of the school's president. There are a lot of other things that are emerging in this case that are making it very, very problematic. Not the least of which is Letitia James, appointed by Kathy Hochul, the governor, to be the lead on this. The problem is Letitia James has already come out with an opinion in this case, and she is on the side of this Jane Doe, this alleged victim in this case, saying her heart goes out to the victim. Here's what she said.
19: So let me just say my heart goes out to the victim, the survivor. And I stand with her and all individuals who unfortunately have been the victims of sexual assault. And my job is to ensure that the rights of students and that the rights of survivors and that all individuals on campuses all throughout the state of New York are safe.
0: Now, Letitia James is not the only New York politico that has involved herself. AOC has commented on the Cornell rape case. Quote, 7 men lured a woman into a frat house, drugged her, gang raped her for 7 hours. And, you know, again, part of this then goes to the issue of tainting a jury pool, because this is making big news not only in New York, but all over the country. Listen.
20: Just about 2 years ago, 7 men drugged and gang raped a 20-year-old woman. They lured her in to a fraternity house. They drugged her with ketamine. They then posted to a group chat that she was incapacitated, and 7 men took turns gang raping her for 7 hours.
0: What always bothers me in this case, now, from what I'm reading and the comments and the conduct of kids at what's supposed to be an Ivy League institution are repulsive to me all across the board, especially the kids in this frat house. What I'm urging most people to do is what we always do on this show, and that is don't rush to judgment. David Schoen, former counsel, President Trump's civil liberties attorney, Brian Claypool, veteran trial attorney, here to discuss this. David, we'll start with you. I think it's case closed on the issue of Letitia James. She shouldn't be involved in the case. I don't know what to think overall. I just find the conduct of so many involved in this repugnant. But I think this is happening too often on too many college campuses, but that's my own personal opinion. What are your thoughts?
2: Yeah, well, there's no question about any of that. And I think maybe the most important thing you've said, which you've been true to your entire career, is that we have to keep an open mind. And that's where the Letitia James factor has no business in this case. I mean, she has her own checkered past. But beyond that, she's already said what the victim was forced to endure was horrific, unacceptable. We stand with you. This is a person, these are folks who have not been charged criminally. Case law is clear in New York. It's especially egregious for a prosecutor to make these kind of comments when the people haven't been charged. 1989 case, matter of death of manners, U.S. versus Smith, 2013. So that's problematic. But you're right. We don't know what happened. If you listen to the DA and the original complaint that the young woman made, he said that she never said she was drugged. She never said she lacked, didn't give consent, and so on. A very different story from the civil complaint. On the other hand, the civil complaint is very detailed. What you've said is 100% accurate, that the texts are terrible. The conduct is terrible one way or another, even with consent. But let me just close with this important thing to remember. On the question of consent, consent is a defense to rape, and it can still be under 130.10 parentheses 1 of New York penal law. It's still an affirmative defense if the person has no reason to believe that the other party wasn't capable. So what the law says, 130.05, is incapable of giving consent if you're physically helpless or mentally incapacitated, which means unconscious, unable to communicate, your unwillingness could be asleep, or if somebody slipped you a Mickey, something like that. According to the statement she gave to the DA originally, as they've at least brought forth that statement, she wasn't in those conditions. And the idea that, you know, she was lured into a meeting with one or two of the boys doesn't appear to mesh with the facts. But none of us was there, so we don't know. And you're right. Keep an open mind.
0: Brian, let's get your take on this. And, you know, these alleged text messages of this Jane Doe to members of the frat house, both before and after the event, how problematic would that be in trying to get a guilty verdict in a court of law?
21: Hey, Sean, great to be back with you. That's a great question. The starting point here is, and by the way, I've represented a lot of sexual assault victims over the years, especially in civil cases. And then what I would do, Sean, is I try to generate evidence and then advocate for a criminal prosecution, right? But I will tell you firsthand that I've had many cases where there has not been a criminal prosecution, yet there is a civil case pending. Why? Because these cases almost always resolve based on credibility, right? It's what she said versus the Cornell 7 said, right? So why is that important? Because you always need to have what's called corroborating evidence, right? Something in addition to just what she says and they said. What do I mean by that? Let's look at her behavior after all this happened. You know, a lot of people would think that if somebody has been raped, for example, they go into the ER or their hospital and they get what's called a rape treatment kit. If she had done that, and then there's some evidence of maybe abrasions in her vaginal area or bruising on her body, that certainly would help promote a possible criminal prosecution, right? What else? Disclosures. Those are text messages. This investigation should be done more copious. And what do I mean by that? You've got to be looking at who she was messaging, who the frat brothers were messaging. Because what you usually find, Sean, is within, you know, a couple of weeks of something happening like this, that there are some types of admissions. For example, she might have texted her sorority sister, a family member, maybe even a therapist. And maybe the frat brothers are texting their buddies and maybe they're saying something incriminating. We've got to do a deep dive and find out whether there were any types of disclosures like that. But the last thing I want to say, too, is like what Dave's saying. Sean, I'm telling you, there's a voluntary intoxication loophole law in place in New York, and that's not the fault of us. That's the fault of the House, the New York House that's been sitting on this law for 6 years to eliminate it. What that means is she can't argue if there's an indictment and a trial. She cannot argue that I was stoned, I was too intoxicated to consent. She can't argue that unless she could prove somebody forced her to take the alcohol and drugs.
0: Well, I mean, it seems like if you go by, you know, the things that were told or said in these text messages, David Schoen, it seems like there might have been a consensual part of this. Then you have this mass Snapchat that goes out to these fraternity brothers. And at that point, things take a turn dramatically for the worse. And it's it speaks horribly to the character, I think, of these kids that are in this fraternity. Am I wrong on that?
2: No, I think you're 100% right. That's the way one would read this case, trying to reconcile both what you said to the DA and what you reportedly said to the DA and, you know, the facts that we have so far. There's some suggestion she consented to a threesome. At some point, according to the DA, she said she was physically attracted to one of them, and her drunken curiosity led her to agree to the other. But yes, there's no reason to believe that she consented to seven people, whatever it is, you know, having sex with her. But again, we weren't there. We don't know. We're going to have to look at all of the evidence. I think the case could turn on the text messages. These are horrible text messages among these punks, you know, at the fraternity saying, well, I don't need to repeat what they say. It's in the complaint. You know, these are terrible kinds of things. So much of this stuff starts at home. You know, who raised these kids to be like this and who doesn't monitor them? But I think one of the reasons the civil suit is filed, I think it's very strong likelihood Cornell will settle. You know, Cornell, it looks terrible. They had a couple of the boys, you know, write an essay. So now, you know, you have people demonstrating and so on as if they know the facts, and they don't. But that kind of things brings pressure on Cornell. Cornell's coming off having this Hassan Piker on campus recently with saying horrible anti-American things, anti-Semitic.
0: Well, they were chanting not once, but a couple of times from the river to the sea at the event you're talking about.
2: Exactly.
0: Well, I mean, if you were to look at this case and the fact what investigators knew and were presented with at the time, what should their actions have been in your view?
2: I think the investigators did what they thought was appropriate. There's a suggestion there should have been an independent investigation by the DA. Maybe 2 months reliance on the Cornell police. Maybe there's an inherent interest in college police in shutting things down and not having a lot of publicity. I think that's the most legitimate complaint. There wasn't a bigger outside investigation. On the other hand, if you believe what the DA and the local police say, there was no reason for that based on the young woman's own statements at the time. Apparently her friends told her to go to the police. She did that. And, you know, based on her own statements. Unfortunately, you know, these cases work both ways. Brian is right. There are many victims of sexual assault. Criminal cases are never brought, maybe should have been, but he can prevail in the civil case. On the other hand, there are many false accusations out there. I represent one of them right now, a young man falsely accused in a rape case. It's horrible, the damage that it does on both sides.
0: All right, quick break. We'll have more with David Schoen, Brian Claypool on the other side. Then we'll get to your calls. 800-941-SEAN, our number, as we continue.
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0: right, our final moments with David Schoen, Brian Claypool. This case is spiraling out of control. Everyone thinks that they have cracked the case and solved all the details of it. We don't know all the details yet. We're doing what we always do on this show. We're not rushing to judgment. We're talking about the Cornell 7 case. We'll get to your calls coming up. 800-941-SHAWN is our number. I mean, this is just hard, I think, for a lot of people to wrap their heads around. And I'm watching, in one sense, it's reminiscent to the Duke lacrosse players. Should they have hired these dancers or strippers to come to their house? No, they shouldn't have. Many of them left early. They were able to prove their innocence, but there was this massive rush to judgment. Brian, I'm beginning to sense that the public and commentators and news organizations and people with political agendas are moving quickly in that direction.
1: Yeah, Sean, no question about it. Look, I'm a single dad. I've got a daughter, the victim's age, right? I'm emotional about it. But what we all have to do is try to do what you said at the beginning of the show and what Dave's talking about. We need to have a detailed investigation, right? We can't rush to judgment because sometimes, Sean, people like what these kids did at the frat, it's abhorrent, right? But unfortunately, sometimes what people do that's immoral, right? Clearly immoral what they did. I was thinking about my daughter. She's there. I hope she would never be there. But does that amount to whether it is illegal? And that's really what we have to be looking at here. And that's where you've got to be looking at the behavior of everybody after. You've got to apply the law, Sean. That's what I think a lot of people are missing when AOC comes out and says, oh, these guys gang raped her. It doesn't look good, right? It's awful behavior. But when you look at the law that's existing in New York right now, if you're the prosecutor, if I'm the prosecutor, you're the prosecutor, you should be just looking at one thing, and that is, will I be able to get a guilty verdict beyond a reasonable doubt in a criminal court? The question for Letitia James is not, I feel bad for her. We all feel bad for her, right? I do, you do, Dave does. But that's not the lens that you've got to be looking at. What's the existing law, right? It's not favorable to rape victims in New York. And then what is the evidence that you plug in there? And can you get a guilty verdict? You can't be promoting a political agenda in a criminal court in an alleged gang rape case.
0: I'm just saying to my audience, just there's too much we don't know about this case to come to any conclusion, except that the behavior, especially these kids in this frat house, were repugnant and awful and horrible. And I think too much of this type of behavior is going on college. Drug use, alcohol use, you know, it's like the 60s free love sex everywhere. And it's gone too mainstream. And this is it on steroids and human growth hormone. I do hope that justice is ultimately served in this case, but I would urge people to withhold their judgment till we know all the facts in this case. But it is horrible on the surface for sure. Thank you both. Appreciate it, Clay. Thank you. 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